party thinking that there was going to be other guys there. And lo and behold, as I got there, I was the only dude there. And it was all of these females talking about the essential oil and the benefits and how it alleviates, how you can use it for mosquito repellent and stretch marks and how it soothes, how they use it to calm their nerves and helps them study better. And I was there for 2 hours listening to the benefits of the essential oil. But did you know that the Bible actually defines and describes an essential oil that you and I need? And what we're going to be doing is discussing the essential oil of the Holy Spirit, and it's found in Matthew chapter 25. If you have your Bibles, let's go to Matthew chapter 25, and we're going to read verses 1 through 12. In Matthew chapter 25, beginning in verse 1, we're going to take a look at a parable of the foolish virgins. And in Matthew chapter 25, we have to keep this in mind that in Matthew 24, Jesus describes the signs that are going to take place out in the world before he comes. Matthew 25 focuses on the signs that will take place right before he comes within the church. And so in Matthew 25, keep in mind that God is talking to his church. And I want you to notice what he says in this parable in verse 1. Matthew 25, and beginning of verse 1, it says, "Then the kingdom of heaven shall be likened unto 10 virgins, who took their lamps and went out to meet the bridegroom. Now 5 of them were wise and 5 were foolish, and those who were foolish took their lamps and took no oil with them. But the wise took oil in their vessels with their lamps, but while the bridegroom was delayed, they all slumbered and they slept. And at the midnight cry was heard, behold, the bridegroom who is coming to go out to meet him. Then all those virgins arose and trimmed their lamps. And the foolish said to the wise, give us some of your oil, for our lamps are going out." Notice what it says, the response in verse 9. "But the wise answered, saying, no, lest there shall be not enough for us and you, but go rather to those who sell and buy for yourselves. And while they went to buy, the bridegroom came, and those who were ready went in with him to the wedding, and the door was shut. And afterward, the other virgins came also saying, Lord, Lord, open to us. But Jesus responds in verse 12, and he answered and said, assuredly, I say to you, I do not know you. In verse 13, watch therefore, for you neither know the day or the hour in which the Son of Man is coming." And so we see that Jesus is illustrating the importance of the Holy Spirit in this parable of the 10 virgins. Now we see that it composes of 10 virgins, 5 were foolish, 5 were wise. But what makes the foolish virgins foolish? It's because the foolish virgins did not take the extra oil that was necessary, and the 5 that were wise were the ones who took extra oil. But you see, the problem with the foolish with the virgins, it wasn't that they didn't that they were awake during the time, because they all fell asleep. But when it was time for them to awaken for the bridegroom to come, we see that the wise virgins were the ones who had the essential oil to move forward in the parable. But I want you to notice what it states here in Christ Object Lesson, page 406. It says the two classes of watchers represents the two classes who profess to be waiting for their Lord. So we're seeing that these two classes of virgins represents the two classes of individuals, or two groups of people, that will be living during the time right before Jesus comes. It says they are called virgins. Why? Because they profess a pure faith. By the lamps is represented by the what? By the word of God. So we see that at the end of time, right before Jesus comes, there are going to be two classes of people. There are going to be those who are wise and those who are foolish. They're called virgins because they profess to have a pure faith. And the lamps that is represented here in the parable is represented by the word of God. But I want you to notice what the oil represents. The oil is a symbol of the what? Of the Holy Spirit. In the parable, notice, all the 10 virgins went out to meet the bridegroom. So the whole, we see that the 5 foolish and the 5 wise go to meet the bridegroom. So that's not the issue. All had lamps and vessels for oil. So they all had the word of God. They all had oil in their lamps. But notice, only 5 had neglected to fill their flask with oil. We're going to talk about what this flask represents and what it means for them to have oil in their flask. But notice what it says. For a time, there was seen no difference between them. So with the church that lives just before Christ's second coming, all have a knowledge of the scriptures. So I want you to notice what we're reading here in Christ's Object Lessons. For a time, we see that the church, there is no difference between the foolish

or the wise. They all are anticipating and waiting for the second coming of Jesus. They all have a knowledge of the scriptures. Notice, all have heard of the message of Christ's near approach and confidently expect his appearing. And when they heard, behold, the bridegroom cometh, go ye out to meet him, many are unready. They have no oil in their vessels with their lamps. They are destitute of what? Of the Holy Spirit. So understand what we just read here. The two classes of individuals that will be living right before Jesus comes is represented by the church. That is, half of the church will be wise, the other half will be foolish. Now, they all had oil. They all had a knowledge of the truth. They all had the word of God. They all were anticipating Christ's second coming. But five of them, the foolish church, decided not to put oil in their flask. And when the cry came out, behold, the bridegroom cometh, go out to meet him. We see from Christ's object lessons that many were unready. Why? Because they had no oil in their vessels. And what is that representative of? They were destitute of the Holy Spirit. And so I want you to notice what Sons of Daughters, page 118 states. All had lamps, meaning they had an outward semblance of religion. But only five of them, out of the 10, had the inward piety. Five of them were wanting in the oil of grace. The Spirit of life in Christ Jesus, the Holy Spirit, was not abiding where? In their hearts. So understand, they all had lamps with oil. All were studying the Word of God and asking the Holy Spirit to guide them, but only five had invited the Holy Spirit into the life, which represents the vessel as described in the previous verse. And so this is why we see that Paul states in Romans chapter 8, verse 9, now if any man have not the Spirit of Christ, he is none of his. So brothers and sisters, it's not just a professing that we know Jesus. It's not just having a knowledge of Jesus. It's not just coming to saying, yep, I understand the 28 fundamentals. It's none of those things. What indicates whether or not we are of Christ is when we have the Spirit of Jesus in our lives. For we see if any man has not the Spirit of Christ, if no man has not the Holy Spirit in their lives, God says they are not mine. And so we see that the Testimonies to the Church, volume 1, page 417, it says, here is the greatest deception that can affect the human mind. These persons believe that they are right when they are all wrong. We just studied that in our previous lecture, that we see that the rich young ruler and Nicodemus, they both thought themselves greater than what they were. And so Jesus had to say, no, you're not going down a right path. You're going up down a path that's going to lead you to destruction. And here is the greatest deception that affects you and I. We believe that we're right when in reality we're all wrong. They are found wanting when it is forever too late to have their wants supplied. And so, brothers and sisters, we see that this is one of the greatest deceptions that Satan has placed upon God's last day church, is that we believe in our hearts and our minds that we're going down a path that is leading us to the gates everlasting, but in reality is leading down us to a path that leads us to destruction. I want you to notice what Christ's Object Lessons states about commentary. Christ's Object Lessons, page 411, as it gives commentary to the parable of the foolish virgins. It says, the class represented by the foolish virgins are not hypocrites. Notice what it continues to say. They have a regard for the truth. They have advocated the truth. They are attracted to those who believe the truth, but they have not yielded themselves to the Holy Spirit's working. They have not fallen upon the rock, Christ Jesus, and permitted their old nature to be broken up. So understand what we just read. These virgins are not hypocrites. The foolish virgins are not hypocrites. They love the truth. They understand the three angels message. They understand the sanctuary. They believe in the health message. They understand all of the doctrines of the Bible. They even advocate the truth. They believe in what the message is being preached. They love Amazing Discoveries television. They love hearing the messages. They are even attracted to those who believe in the truth. They go to church every week. They go to Bible studies to discuss more of the understanding of the truth that they're attracted to. They all understand and love the truth. They advocate it. They're attracted to it. They have a regard for it. But notice what makes them foolish is that they did not allow the Holy Spirit to enter into their hearts and break up their old carnal nature. They never understood the love of Jesus. They never fell on the rock, Jesus Christ. Notice how the statement concludes.

the Spirit works upon man's heart according to his desire and consent, implanting in him a new nature. But the class represented by the foolish virgins have been content with what type of work? A superficial work. They do not know God. They have not studied his character. They have not held communion with him. Therefore, they do not know how to trust, how to look, and how to live. Oh, brothers and sisters, could it be that you and I could be a foolish virgins here today? We see that the Spirit of God, if it's not working in our hearts, if it's not breaking up our old carnal nature, we see that at the end of the day, what you and I are ultimately accomplishing is a superficial work. And the reason why we're doing a superficial work is because we do not know God. And why is it that we do not know God? Because we have not studied his character. We have not held communion with him. And we do not know how to really trust in God, how to look at him, and how to live. Love is so essential in our Christian walk, brothers and sisters. And so God doesn't really care about how much knowledge you know. He wants to know, do you know him personally? And so we see in Proverbs chapter 14, verse 12, there is a way which seemeth right unto a man, but the end thereof are the ways of what? Of death. You see, we may be thinking we're going down the right way. Well, I go to the church on the right day. I eat the right way. I dress the right way. I watch the right things. I do all of these right things. But at the end of the day, could it be that we have a knowledge of who God is, but lack the experience thereof? We see that Proverbs chapter 14, verse 12 says, it may seem right to you, but at the end of the day, it's a way of death. I want you to notice what Testimonies to the Church or Testimony to Ministers, page 233 states. Now is the time to entreat that souls shall not only hear the word of God, but without delay, secure oil in their vessels with their lamps. So we see now is the time that you and I must possess oil in our vessels. But notice what the oil represents. We know that the oil represents the Holy Spirit. But when I read this, this was a game changer. Are you ready for it? Are you sure? Notice what the oil represents. The oil is the righteousness of Christ. It represents character, and character is not transferable. Whoo! Now it makes sense. When we read Matthew chapter 25, when the wise virgins are telling, we cannot give you any of our oil, what they were saying is that we can't give you our characters. Our characters are not transferable. This is why the bridegroom says, depart from me, I do not know you, because the foolish virgins did not represent the character of Jesus. And so we see that the Holy Spirit, what is its mission and its essential goal is to allow us to break up our old carnal nature and allow our nature to be represented, one that represents the character of Jesus. So we see that the oil is the righteousness of Christ. It represents character. Character is not transferable. No man can secure it for another. Each must obtain for himself a character purified from every stain of sin. So brothers and sisters, it's not your mommy and daddy's religion. It's not your pastor's religion. It's not your elder's religion. You must come to a personal relationship with Jesus, because at the end of the day, if we were not allowing the Holy Spirit to do its work, if we're not surrendering to what the Holy Spirit is telling us to surrender, then brothers and sisters, at the end of the day, we're going to fall into the category of the foolish virgins. We must understand the importance of the Holy Spirit and invite it into our lives, so that way we can ultimately have victory over sin and ultimately reflect the lovely image of Jesus Christ. This is why we see in Isaiah chapter 52, verse 11, the English Standard Version states, depart, depart, go out from there, touch no unclean thing, go out from the midst of her, purify yourselves, you who bear the vessels of the Lord. So we see, remember that the vessels that was essential for the oil to, that the oil needed to be inside the vessels, we see that the vessels is no other than you and I. And we're seeing in Isaiah 52 verse 11, touch no unclean thing. In other words, do not fall into sin, continue to avoid sin, and purify yourselves, those who bear the vessels of the Lord. And so this is why Ellen White states that all heaven is waiting for channels through which can be poured the holy oil to be a what? To be a joy and a blessing to human hearts. If all were willing to receive, all would become filled with his Spirit. All of heaven, brothers and sisters, is waiting to pour out the channels of blessings upon you and I. God is willing and able to pour out his Holy Spirit to be a joy, to be a blessing in our hearts. But the condition is if we are willing to receive.

if we would become filled with the Holy Spirit. But brothers and sisters, the Bible says we receive not, for we ask not. And the reason why we do not ask is because we really don't understand the importance of the Holy Spirit. And the reason why we don't understand the importance is because in reality, we don't know who God is. We don't know his love for us. We have not fallen upon the rock, Jesus Christ, to break up our own nature, to allow our hearts to be drawn to him and allow his love to transform us completely. And so we see, brothers and sisters, that as we move forward, Christ's Object Lessons, page 419, says that the religion of Christ means more than the forgiveness of sin. It means taking away our sins and filling the vacuum with the graces of the Holy Spirit. You see, many people are preaching a half-hearted gospel. They said, well, come to the cross. God, Christ will forgive us for our sins, which is true. We've studied that in our last presentation, that Jesus is willing to forgive us from all of our sins, to cleanse us from all of our righteousness. But when we are drawn to the cross, we see that not only Christ forgives us, but he wants to take away the sins in our lives and replace it with his Holy Spirit. And so we see that it continues in Christ's Object Lesson, page 414. It says, by implanting in their hearts the principle of his word. Notice what happens. By implanting in their hearts the principle of his word, the Holy Spirit develops in men the attributes of God, the light of his glory, which is what? His character is to shine forth in his followers. So notice what it says here in Christ's Object Lessons. By implanting the principles of the Holy Spirit, we ultimately develop the character of God to shine forth to those who are around us. And thus, by glorifying God, we are able to lighten the path of the bridegroom's home to the city of God, to the marriage of the supper of the Lamb. And so what we're seeing, that God ultimately wants us to be drawn by his love, to look at the cross, not only to receive forgiveness, but in order for us to, so that the cross can take away our sins and replace it with the Holy Spirit. And as we allow the Holy Spirit to work in our lives, then we are able to glorify God. And how are we able to glorify God? By reflecting his character of love. And as we reflect the character of his love, then we are able to lighten the path to the bridegroom's home. And then we can allow people to come to the supper of the Lamb. And so what is the supper of the Lamb? Well, this is another story that Jesus referred to in Matthew chapter 22 as we talk about what the Holy Spirit is willing and able to do. This is a parable that Jesus speaks on about the parable of the wedding feast. And so what we're going to take a look at is in verse 2 and then verses 11 through 14. Notice what the Bible says in Matthew chapter 22, beginning in verse 2. The kingdom of heaven is like a certain king who arranged a marriage for his son. Now let's jump to verse 11. But when the king came in to see the guests, he saw a man there who did not have a wedding garment. And so he said to him, friend, how did you come in here without a wedding garment? And he was speechless. And verse 13. Then the king said to the servants, bind him hand and foot, take him away and cast him into utter darkness. There will be weeping and gnashing of teeth. And I want you to notice verse 14, for many are called, but few are chosen. You see, Jesus is talking about this wedding feast. And as he's inviting people to his son's wedding, he says, I want you to provide these special garments in order for them to be able to have access to this special feast. And so as the feast began, there was a man who did not have the right robe or the right clothing on. And we see that ultimately the question was asked, how did he get into the wedding feast? The man was speechless because he realized that his garments weren't like the garments of everyone else. And then the command was sent that you should bind him hand and foot, casting him out. But I want you to notice verse 14, for many are called, but few are chosen. We're going to talk about that here in a bit, but I want you to notice

Christ can forgive them and empower them with the Holy Spirit. But many are called to come to repentance. Many are called to give their hearts to Jesus, but very few actually surrender their hearts to Jesus, to allow the Holy Spirit to come upon their hearts, to convict them of sin, and ultimately lead them to repentance. And so we see that that ultimately the parable, according to Christ's Object Lessons, page 307, it says that the parable of the wedding garment opens before us a lesson of the highest consequence. Notice what the marriage represents. It says by the marriage is representing the union of humanity with divinity. The wedding garment represents the character all must possess who shall be accounted fit for the wedding. So understand what Jesus is saying here in Matthew 22. The parable of the wedding garment opens to us if you and I do not possess the right garments, that you and I cannot enter to the marriage feast. We cannot enter into heaven. What the marriage represents is the union of humanity and divinity. Our carnal nature with the power of Jesus and the Holy Spirit. And the wedding garment, the garment that you and I must possess in order for us to enter into the wedding, or

You may have said it. I've said it multiple times that my desire is to get into heaven. But did you know that that's not God's desire? God's desire isn't for us to get into heaven. Did you know that? You're probably thinking to yourself, well, I'm about to cut this DVD off right now. I'm going to watch something else. No. Hear what I'm saying. God's main goal isn't to get us into heaven. He wants to fit us into heaven. Let me give you an example. Before I gave my heart to Jesus, I was very influenced by rap and hip hop in the hip hop culture. So, you know, so before I gave my heart to Jesus, I was known for wearing my baggy jeans, my fitted caps and my big jackets. And it seemed like I used to walk with a limp, right? It seemed like I always had a cramp in my leg or something. And anytime I spoke with like, I always cut my words short, you know, like I always talk very slow. You know what I'm saying? You know, I never talked English. I talked Ebonics. My first language is Ebonics. My second is English. But I remember going to, I was invited to a friend of mine. He invited me to a country club called Cowboys. And he loved country music and they was going to go line dancing. And I thought to myself, oh, why not? Let me try something new. And so we went out and so as I go to the place, to this club, I saw a whole lot of tight jeans, big belt buckles and pointed shoes and big old caps, big old hats. And I thought to myself, man, this is definitely not the place I need to be right now. And I was as I was in line, right, I needed proper identification and the right amount of money in order for me to get in. And so I'm in line. Everyone's kind of looking at me funny. I'm looking at everyone else funny. And I get into the club. But I want you to notice what I'm about to say. I got into the club, but I didn't fit into the club. Do you notice the difference? You see, everyone there looked a specific way. I looked different from everyone else. You see, God doesn't want us to get into heaven. He wants to prepare us here on earth to fit us into heaven. He wants our characters to reflect the character of his son, Jesus, so that way we are prepared to enter into heaven and it can be a second place, a second home to us. It's as if we never left heaven in the first place. And so this is why Christ's object lesson, page 310, states the following. To the church it is given that she should be arrayed in fine linen, clean and white, not having spots or wrinkle or any such thing. The fine linen, says the scripture, is the righteousness of the saints. So what is the righteousness of the saints? It is the righteousness of Christ, his own unblemished character that through faith is imparted to all who receive him as their personal savior. So we see that Christ's great desire is for his church, the church is made up of the people, to ultimately be arrayed in fine linen, which is the righteousness of the saints, which in reality is the righteousness of Christ. To have an unblemished character that is filled with his love, that is able to demonstrate the fruits of his spirit. And so how do we get this imparted character, which is the righteousness of the saints? Notice what it says in the following quotation in Christ's Object Lessons, page 312. By his perfect obedience, he made it possible for every human being to obey God's commandments. Amen. And so we see when we submit ourselves to Christ, the heart is united with his heart and the will is merged in his will. So notice what we're reading here. By his perfect obedience, by Christ's perfect obedience, he made it possible for every human being on planet Earth, including you and I, to be able to obey the commandments of God. But the condition is that we must first submit to Christ. And once we submit, then our hearts is aligned with Christ's heart. And then his will, his desire becomes our desires. You see, many do not want to believe this. They believe that the wedding garment is just a covering that Christ gives to us when he comes. But brothers and sisters, we see that this is a deception. The garment is the character which Christ works in us. Notice how the statement concludes. It says, the mind becomes one with his mind. The thoughts are brought into captivity to him. We live his life. This is what it means to be clothed with the righteous in the garment of his righteousness. So we see that God's great desire is for us not to be covered in our sins, but he wants to transform us through his love in our hearts that outwardly we are representing his character. Does that make sense? The mind, brothers and sisters, when we submit to Jesus, will be his mind. The thoughts that Jesus possessed will be our thoughts. Everything that he desires for us, we would want desire for us as well. This is what it means to be covered by the garment of his righteousness. Brothers and sisters, this is what Christianity is all about. It's not just about forgiveness, but the power to live a life like a Christ-like life. Amen? I want you to notice what Desire of Ages, page 556 states, that the righteousness of Christ is not a cloak
to cover unconfessed and unforsaken sin. It is a principle.

of life that transform the character. And what does it do? It controls the conduct. Holiness. Oh, I love the simplicity here. Holiness is wholeness for God. It is the entire surrender of the heart and life to the indwelling of the principles of heaven. And so we see that the righteousness of Christ is not a covering to cover unforsaken sin or unconfessed sins, but brothers and sisters, it is a principle that you and I live in that allows us to live according to God's word, that transforms our character and controls the way that we act. You see, being holy is simply being whole in Jesus Christ. This is why when we see Jesus says, be holy or be perfect as my heavenly Father in heaven is perfect, what that word perfection simply means is being complete, being whole in Jesus. It's allowing our whole life, our whole hearts to be surrendered to the only one who ever loved us and ever cared. It's by living by the principles of heaven. And so you see, brothers and sisters, when we see this picture, this is not an accurate, right, description of what Christ wants to do for us. He doesn't want to cover us in our sins. What he wants to do is to remove our old cloaks and put on new cloaks for us. This is why Zechariah chapter 3 verse 4 says, take off his filthy clothes. Then he said to Joshua, see, I have taken away your sins and I will put on fine garments on you. Christ wants to take off our old garments and put on new ones. That's what the Holy Spirit wants to do in our lives. And that's what I'm ready to accept. How about you? I want you to notice what Testimony to the Church, volume 5, page 310 says. Even your thoughts, brothers and sisters, must be brought into subjection to the will of God, and your feelings under the control of reason and religion. Your imagination was not given to you to be allowed to run riot and to have its own way without any effort at restraint or discipline. If the thoughts are wrong, the feelings will be wrong. And the thoughts, and notice, and the feelings combined make up the moral character. Ooh, listen to me. How often do we allow our thoughts to wander? How often do we sit there and we base our decision based on feelings and emotions? Notice that there's a progression that happens. If our thoughts are wrong, if we have a wrong conception of God, if we have a misconception of who Jesus is, right? If the thoughts are wrong, then ultimately our feelings will be wrong. And our thoughts that we possess and our feelings combined make up our ultimately how we act towards everyone and how we respond and makes up our character. So I want you to understand, how many times do we sit there and we commit a sin? A sin that we've asked God to forgive us over and over again, time and time again. We come and we fall on our knees and we say, Lord, forgive me. I'm tired of committing this sin. I'm tired of being overcome by this. I want victory. But that thought comes into our minds. Jesus can't forgive you. How many times have you prayed this prayer? Your prayer is not sincere. And we allow those thoughts to occupy our mind that ultimately our feelings is, as we come to Christ, our feelings are that Christ will not forgive me. Though the Bible says, if you confess, he is willing and just to forgive us our sins and to cleanse us from all unrighteousness. How many times do we fall on our knees and we say, Lord, forgive me for my sin. Lord, I ask that you may forgive me. And we get up from our prayer and we feel as if we're not forgiven. Brothers and sisters, this is a deception of Satan himself to allow us to dictate whether or not God can forgive us based on our feelings. This is why our thoughts must be Christ's thoughts. Our feelings won't be wrong if we have the right mind of Christ, because once we have the right understanding of Jesus and his thoughts for us and our feelings combined, then we can have the right moral character that is necessary for us to represent Jesus. Does that make sense? And so we see that if our thoughts are wrong, so will our thoughts. And if our thoughts and feelings are wrong, then that ultimately makes up our moral character. And brothers and sisters, Christ wants to give us good thoughts. He wants to give us great feelings so that way we can represent him as we continue on our Christian journey. And so I want you to notice Christophic Lessons, page 330. Moral perfection is required of all. That is a standard. That's what Christ wants from you and I. But never should we lower the standard of righteousness in order to accommodate inherited and cultivated tendencies to wrongdoing. We need to understand that imperfection of character is what? It's sin. You see, the standard that God has raised for you and I to abide by is one that we must have moral perfection. But you see, many preachers, many churches, many believers have lowered the standard of righteousness because

Because we do not truly believe that we can have victory. But we see that Christ wants to give us victory. This was a problem of the rich young ruler. They compared themselves to everyone else, thinking, well, as long as I'm better than this person, I'm okay. But brothers and sisters, we never live our life according to man's standard. We live our lives according to God's standards. Amen? We should never lower the standard to accommodate our lifestyle. Christ has said, this is the standard. I want you to live it. But you and I cannot do it on ourselves. We must and we need the power of the Holy Spirit and his righteousness to do it. And so we see that it continues in Christ's observation, page 317. Men may now excuse their defects of character, but in that day, they will offer no excuse. Oh, man, listen, I can give you 1,000 reasons why I do what I do. Oh, well, you know, I was tempted. You know, this lady gave me the eye, and so I decided to follow my inclination and what my heart desired for me to do, right? The reason why I'm upset is because somebody crossed me and they said the wrong thing, so I had to show them that I ain't no punk, right? So we ultimately make excuses for our defective characters. But brothers and sisters, on that day when Jesus comes, there will be offered no excuse, no viable excuse. And so the question is, what are the spots and defects of character? Since the thoughts and the feelings combined make up the moral character, defects must be wrong thoughts and wrong feelings or even wrong attitudes. So how could God, notice, will allow us to enter into heaven with hearts having resentment, having bitterness, having envying, jealousy, hatred, evil surmising, or any other defects of character? The character will not be changed when Jesus comes. It must be changed before he comes. Amen? And so, brothers and sisters, Christ wants to fit us into heaven. He doesn't want to get us into heaven. As he fits us, then we get to get in. Amen? So this is why we see Adventist Home states the following. Many are deceiving themselves by thinking that the character will be transformed at the coming of Christ, but there will be no conversion of heart at his appearing. Our defects of character must be repented of, and through the grace of Christ, we must overcome them while probation shall last. So brothers and sisters, this is what Christ wants to do in you and I before he comes. But I'm so grateful for the promises of the Bible. How about you? Because I want you to notice what 1 John chapter 7, verse 7 and 9 states. If we confess our sins, he is faithful and just to forgive us our sins and to cleanse us from all unrighteousness. And the blood of Jesus, his son, cleanses us from all sin. So any resentment, any bitterness, any envying, any evil surmising that you may have, Christ says, if you confess it, he is willing to forgive you, to cleanse you, and to empower you to live a holy and beautiful life. Amen? Ephesians chapter 5 tells us this, the desire of what that Christ wants for you and I, that he might present it to himself, a glorious church, not having what? Spot or wrinkle or any such thing, but that it should be holy and without blemish. Christ also loved the church and gave himself for it that he might sanctify and cleanse it with the washing of water by what? Through his what? Through his word. Christ wants to cleanse us. He wants to regenerate us. He wants to sanctify us. He wants to cleanse us. How? Through his word, through the empowerment of his Holy Spirit. This is what Christ desires for his church. And so we see the signs of the time states the following. It is only the blessed and holy who will be ready for the first resurrection. For when Christ comes, notice what it states, he will not change the character. The word of God declares that we must be found what? Blameless, without spot or wrinkle or any such thing. And so this is what Christ is expecting his followers and believers to be engaging in, to allowing the Holy Spirit to work in their hearts so that way there'll be no spots or wrinkle or any such thing when he returns. I want you to notice what Selected Messages Volume 1 states. It is a spiritual and moral character that is of value in the sight of heaven, and that will survive the grave and be made glorious with immortality for the endless ages of eternity. You see, God doesn't care about how much knowledge you have. He wants to know, have you been living right? Have you been living according to my word? Have you lived up to the standard that I have placed before you? And understand that you cannot do it within yourself. You must ask of my power, my spirit, to come into you, and I will empower you to do so. We see that the spiritual and moral character is what is of value to Jesus and all of heaven.
This is what it will ultimately allow us to survive the great time that is before us. And brothers and sisters, this is when we see that those who died in Christ will come up and will be made glorious. And we see that Christ is going to give us then, at that point, immortality. He will give us

a new body, but he will not give us a new character. Our characters must be developed here and now. This is why 2 Peter chapter 3 and verse 14 says, be diligent that we may be found of him in peace, without spot and what? Blameless. That the grace of Christ must be woven into every phase of what? Character. Christ wants his love, his grace to be woven into every aspect of our lives, that we may possess the character of Jesus Christ. Notice what Acts of the Apostles, page 478, states. In his efforts to reach God's ideal for him, the Christian is to despair of nothing, moral and spiritual perfection through the grace and power of Christ is promised to some. The promise says is promised to all. Jesus is the source of power, the fountain of life. At every step, notice, we touch his living power. So what is God's ideal? Is for us not to be despair of anything. That understand that if we submit to Jesus, if we allow his spirit to work in us, and as we surrender our hearts to him, that we are able to reach and achieve moral and spiritual perfection. But we can only receive it, brothers and sisters, through the grace and the power of Christ. And this is promised to all. Jesus is the source. He is the fountain of life. He gives the power. And as I surrender to him, brothers and sisters, it says at every step we touch his living power. That is what Christ wants you and I to experience. Well, so many of us are struggling in our experience thinking that this is the life that we must live. We get tempted, we fall into sin, we ask God to forgive us. But what Christ wants us to experience is true victory. And the only way that you and I can experience it is through understanding who he is, by allowing his love to dwell in our hearts and allowing the Spirit to do the work that is desiring it to do. And brothers and sisters, as we conclude, the only way that you and I can rest assured that everything is going to turn out all right is if we understand that we have a loving Savior in heaven that is interceding for us, for you and I. You see, we see that the Apostle John states, I write these things that you may sin not. But if you sin, if you do fall into sin, understand you have an advocate with the Father in heaven. Oh, Jesus loves you. Oh, he doesn't want you to struggle anymore with those sins. He wants you to let go of them. He wants you to have victory in him. Ask for his spirit. He says, as freely as you ask, I'm willing to give. But at some point, brothers and sisters, if you felt like you let go of the hand of God, he says, listen, I want you to get back up. The book of Solomon says that a righteous man stands up seven times. Why is a man righteous? It's because he continues to get back up. You see, brothers and sisters, this is what Christ wants for you and I to receive. It's the power of the Holy Spirit to live a life that is pleasing in all of heaven and all of the earth. I don't know about you, but I want that power. I don't know about you, but I'm craving and desiring for something more than what I'm experiencing. How about you? You see, what we're going to take a look at in our third presentation is one more example of people who thought they were true followers of Jesus, but discovered that they were indeed deceived. So we're going to talk about the Laodicean church in our next presentation. But understand, brothers and sisters, the importance of the essential oil that is needed for you and I. Christ wants us to ask for the Spirit of God so that way we can be empowered by his love, by his Spirit, so that the sins that so easily besets us, the things that causes us to stumble and to fall, we can have victory in our lives today. Amen. So as we conclude, understand that Jesus loves you. He's willing to be there for you. And that if you fall, that he is there interceding on your behalf. Let us pray as we conclude. Lord God, we just want to thank you again for your love, for your grace, and for your mercy. And Father, we just thank you so much for the parable of understanding the foolish virgins and the essential oil that you're willing to give to those who ask. We need an outpouring of your Holy Spirit in our lives, not only to forgive us for our sins, but dear Lord, that we may have power to have victory over them. Lord, forgive us for our envy, for our envious ways. Forgive us for our desires to be ahead of everyone else, for our selfishness and our pride. Lord, we ask that you may take these things away and infuse us with your Spirit and with your love, that we may be a shining light to others. Lord, prepare us for that great day when you will return and take your children home to be with you for all of heaven. Lord, we thank you so much for your love and sending your son down here to earth to die for our sins, but most importantly, for the work that he's doing in heaven, interceding on the behalf of his children, of your children. We love you. We thank you, for we ask this in Jesus' precious name. Amen. Amen.

Continuing on with the true role that microorganisms play in disease, we've already looked at the cycle of life. I've shown you how the cycle of life plays on the planet. It's actually the garbage collectors. And if it wasn't for these microbes, there'd be so much rubbish on the planet, you call it trash, we wouldn't be able to walk on the planet. Understanding the role that they play on the planet Earth, understanding the role that they play in the running of the human being, we can realise that what we need to do is work with them. And if they are out of control, we need to ask ourselves, why are they out of control? Sir Isaac Newton's third law of motion: to every action there is an equal and an opposite reaction. Or as the proverb says in Proverbs 26 verse 2, the curse causeless shall not come. There is always a reason. So if someone has a bad cough and they're coughing up yellow lumps, rather than go to the doctor and get a course of antibiotics, we should be asking, why are they there? But unfortunately, antibiotics are used a little too freely today. This is being acknowledged by medicine, and doctors are being told to stop prescribing so much, because the problem is that some people are having two or three courses every year, then they get quite a serious illness, and the antibiotics aren't doing what they're supposed to do because they've become immune to them. What is an antibiotic? 1929, Alexander Fleming was growing bacteria in flasks in his laboratory. He came in one morning and all the bacteria was dead. He knew Newton's third law of motion. Why is my bacteria dead? He looked around his laboratory and there was nothing there that would indicate that it would kill his bacteria. He looked at the open window and he noticed as the sun shone in, there was a particular dust coming in on the rays of sun, and he watched it and it came in and it landed on his bacteria. So he went a little bit further and he looked out and he saw that it was coming, this dust, from a plate of fruit that was sitting in the next story window. And in the plate of fruit there was a moldy orange. We may all remember this from school. That moldy orange was giving off a dust. Now that dust has the mold spore, but that dust also has a highly toxic gas. It's as if the mold says, this is my orange and no one else is going to get my orange, and it gives off this toxic gas to kill off anything that might try and get his orange. What might try and get the orange is other bacteria, yeasts and funguses. So this dust from the moldy orange settled on the bacteria that Alexander Fleming was growing and it killed it. Alexander Fleming called the mold penicillium. He called the mold waste, which is far more toxic than the mold, penicillic acid. The penicillic acid is the penicillin that we know today. And penicillin has saved the lives of millions, granted. But we've got a problem today, and that is the overuse of the antibiotic and the inability of the physician to find out why these opportunist organisms are active in the body. There is always a reason. And the old saying, nip it in the bud. You know, if someone

get the symptoms of a cold, if they treat it rightly, it should never even get to the point of going way down in the chest. But even if it does get in the chest, if given the right conditions, the body can heal itself. There was a study that I was reading in the newspaper in Australia. 100 people got the flu, 50 took antibiotics, 50 didn't, and they all got better. You see, the body's designed to heal itself, and it will heal itself if you give it the right conditions. They tested hundreds of different mold wastes. So many of them were so toxic they killed the rats that they were tested on. In other words, penicillin is not deadly enough to kill you outright, but if it continues, it certainly may. To date, they have documented 1.5 million different yeast, moulds and funguses. I was lecturing on this one day and my husband said to me later, Barbara, I don't believe that there would be 1.5 million. I said, okay. So he did a search and he came back and he said, actually, it's between 1.5 and 5 million. This is quite big. 1,000 of those 1.5 million are known to cause disease in mankind. Every mould can give off one or two or three different mold wastes, and it's the mold wastes that are quite deadly. One that you might be familiar with is Aspergillus. Aspergillus is a mold, and it gives off a mold waste called aflatoxin. An aflatoxin is the most carcinogenic substance ever to be tested. In the book China Study, Dr. Colin Campbell, he was asked to go to the Philippines where children were dying of liver cancer, about 8 to 10 years of age. This is a disease that usually only gets adults and it's usually then alcoholics. So he had a look at the lifestyle, he had a look at what they were eating, and he found the one common denominator was peanut butter. Every jar of peanut butter he tested had aflatoxin in it. He presumed that the wealthy children would be living and the poorer children were dying.

of a study done by an Indian doctor, and it was on aflatoxin, liver cancer, because aflatoxin is a mold waste that causes liver cancer. So he was reading it and he was fascinated. This Indian doctor had 20 rats, 10 rats he gave 5% animal protein, the other rats he gave 20% animal protein, and he injected each rat with aflatoxin. Now, after 2 years, that's about how long rats live, and they experiment on rats because rats' digestive tracts, very similar to humans, we live 70 years, they live 2 years. He found at the end of 2 years, every rat on the 20% animal protein was dead, and they were all died from liver cancer. But the rats with the 5% animal protein, none of them had cancer. And yet they were all injected with aflatoxin. This experiment showed very clearly that it's actually not our exposure to the microbes, it's more what we're doing to the body. But Colin Campbell, he just closed the book. This was against everything he'd ever learned. Do you know, years later, he did his own research and he found exactly the same thing. Never in research do you get 0% versus 100%. And in this research, the Indian doctor got it, and he was getting it too. He did another experiment. He gave them 20% vegetable protein. No liver cancer. There was something in the animal protein that was triggering the cancer growth. And there are a few things. Once the casein and also the lactose, which is the sugar in the protein, but also when animal products break down, particularly meat in the body, they give off a high sulfur residue, and that's a high acid residue. And these microbes love an acid environment. They're anaerobic organisms. In medicine, mold waste is called a mycotoxin. Myco meaning mold, toxin basically meaning a poison. 1% of doctors today are claiming that antibiotics are causing more problems than they ever cured. What are they referring to? They're referring to the way that the mold gets into the body when a person takes an antibiotic. How many people, when they take a course of antibiotics, then they get thrush? What's thrush? Basically, thrush is a yeast problem. There are quite a few doctors from around the world today, specialists, scientists, who are looking at the mold link with disease. There are four main ways that mold, yeast, fungus can get into the body. One is through the skin, another is by breathing in, another is through ingesting it, and another is sexually transmitted. In the Bible, it talks about exposure to mold. If you go to Leviticus, I think it's around chapter 13, if there's green and yellow streaks, that's Old English for the King James Version, the priest is brought in because he will assess. And he says all the mortar has to be taken out, all the stones have to be washed, remorted, and then the house is to be shut up. 2 weeks later, the priest comes back. If this has grown again, the King James Version calls it leprosy in the house. But if you go to the New International Version, it calls mildew in the house. But if it is grown back, then the priest would declare that the whole house has to be dismantled, the whole house pulled down and taken outside the city to an unclean place. In Australia, we'd call it the rubbish tip. This is fairly serious. It also talks about leprosy in the King James Version on the clothes. If there's any leprosy on any fabric, it has to be burned. And again, in the New International, it's called mildew on the clothes. In the New International Version, when it's talking about skin, in the King James Version, it talks about leprosy on the skin. I think we've all heard of leprosy on the skin. So in the New International Version, what does it call it? Does it call it mildew on the skin? And if it was being interpreted exactly what the word meant, leprosy would be called mildew on the skin, but it's called infectious skin disease. You can check me out on that one. So this is serious stuff. The Bible's very strong in what it talks about because this stuff is deadly.

John Campbell found this when he was researching it in the Philippines. There are a few authors that have written books on it. One's Dr. Tullio Simoncini, who's an Italian oncologist. He wrote a book called Cancer is a Fungus. If you go into Google and look at the link between fungus and cancer, you'll be surprised at how much is out there now. A person can have a fungal or yeast presence in their body and not have cancer, but remember, they're just opportunist organisms, and if it's well fed, it can certainly go into that area. Another one is Dr. This guy's a professor, Constantini. Now, he's former head of the World Health Organization Department of Mycology, and he has written three books on the subjects. Department of Mycology is the department that studied fungus. After 20 years of research, he put all his findings into three books. Some of his books have 30,000 research papers, medical research papers, showing the link between cancer and fungus. There's another book by Dr. Robert Young called Sick and Tired. He's an American doctor, and he also does a very good job showing the history of the microbes. He's got one chapter where he calls it the lost chapter in the history of biology, showing that medicine pursued bacteria but almost ignores the other microbes. But as you can see in the cycle of life, they're part of the cycle of life. So I'm going to give you a couple of illustrations to show you. So we're going to be looking at two brothers. One is Healthy Harry, and the other one is Sick Steve. So Sick Steve and Healthy Harry are brothers. And Sick Steve, he doesn't exercise, doesn't drink water, has too much alcohol every night, eats too much meat. He thinks Healthy Harry has taken all the fun out of life because Healthy Harry doesn't go to the pub with him. Healthy Harry exercises every day, eats a plant-based diet. Cousin Colin visits, and Cousin Colin has a bad cough, and Cousin Colin coughs. He coughs all over Sick Steve. He coughs all over Healthy Harry. In meantime, saying, "Oh, sorry, but I've got a very bad cold." Now, when he coughs over Sick Steve, what's in those little droplets of mucus? They're little microbes. They're little microbes that are busily working in his chest because he's got this cold. Now, as soon as they get into Sick Steve, they basically say, "Wow, we've hit the gold mine. There's a lot of waste in here to eat up. And look, he keeps giving the body peanuts, which have mold in them, meat, which is very high in acid, alcohol." So can you see that these microbes basically think they've hit the jackpot? They've got a lot of waste to eat up in the lungs because the lungs are pretty sad because Sick Steve's a smoker. You see, they're just there to clean up. Now, the same situation basically happens with Healthy Harry. He gets coughed on too. But they cough on Healthy Harry and the microbes go, "There's nothing to eat in this body." You see what they eat? They eat waste. They get fed well by sugars. By the end of the day, Sick Steve is very, very sick. Whereas Healthy Harry, he's not sick at all. Did you know that on his deathbed, Louis Pasteur, he made this statement. He said, "It's the microbe is nothing, the organism is everything." And he was absolutely right. It's not the microbe, they're everywhere. It's the condition of the body, as my illustration of Sick Steve and Healthy Harry shows. But let's say Healthy Harry's just been on a holiday, maybe surfing in Hawaii, didn't eat as well as usual, you know, breathed in some plane fumes, which can be pretty toxic. So when he's coughed on, the microbes have a little bit to eat there. By the end of the day, Healthy Harry's got a sore throat. As soon as he gets that sore throat, he pulls in the SWAT team. What's the SWAT team? He goes to the gym, he has a big workout, he goes in the hot steam, cold shower, hot steam. Those hydrotherapy treatments boost the immune system, they boost the bone marrow to make more white blood cells. He decides not to eat an evening meal that night. He's going to stop digestion so all his body's energies can go to dealing with this cold he feels coming on. He has what we call

roll of flu bomb. He crushes garlic, ginger, I think a bit of eucalyptus oil, some cayenne pepper, puts it in some hot water with lemon and honey, drinks that down, the nature's natural antibiotics, and he goes to sleep. He has a big glass of water by his bed. Every time he wakes up, he drinks more. He has a bit of a fever that night. Do you know fever's your friend? And when all the rubbish is burnt up, the fire goes out, and water will put the fire out. He's drinking lots of water. If you drink enough water, the brain can handle the heat. He wakes up in the morning, his bedclothes are wet, he's sweated a lot that night. Do you know Dr. Kellogg called the skin millions of little sewers because of their ability to throw off the waste? He gets up, has more water, goes on a big run, comes back, has more water. Then he has his antibiotic sandwiches for breakfast. He has some good quality sourdough, you know, your cultured breads. He puts some bit of olive oil on that, crushes a clove of garlic on each slice, puts avocado and tomato on top. Delicious. There is antibiotic sandwiches. Do you know that antibiotic is 6 times more potent than tetracycline? Finishes his breakfast, has a couple of pieces of fruit and some nuts, and he goes to work. No one goes near him this day because he's smelling quite strong of garlic. Let's have a look at sick Steve meanwhile. He wakes up in the morning and he is sick. He feels so terrible. In Australia, if someone's sick, we say they're crook. He was crook. He makes an appointment to see the doctor. He loves this doctor because this doctor never asks him uncomfortable questions like, how much water are you drinking? Are you going to bed early? He doesn't want those uncomfortable questions. So the doc puts his pen up and says, what would you like, Steve? He says, well, just listen to my chest, doc. He listens to his chest and he says, whoa, there's a party going on down there. And he gives him antibiotic. Notice what the word antibiotic means, against life. Do you know if we're living organisms, we have to get away from this kill mentality. Anything that has the ability to kill a small organism has the potential to kill a large. And what are we? We're the large. He goes home, takes his antibiotics. What's happening now? Inside his body, the microbes start getting killed off because that's what antibiotics do. But you know, they kill the good and the bad off. And it's not long, a few days after being on the antibiotic, he gets jock itch. He's got this itch between his legs. It's getting worse and worse. He goes to the doctor. Doctor says, what am I seeing you for now, Steve? He says, oh, my cough's cleared up, but look at my legs, look at my crutch. Doc says, whoa, yeah, you got it bad, mate. What is it? It's a yeast infection. It's a yeast infection from the antibiotics. On top of that, all the sugar and the alcohols and the meat, he's feeding them. So the doctor gives him nystatin. But all that does is that causes mutation of the yeast. Let's look at Steve. 10 years later, he starts coughing up blood. Goes to the doctor, he does a test. You got lung cancer. He goes home and Healthy Harry says, what's the matter, mate? He said, I've just found out I've got lung cancer. Healthy Harry says, whoa, what's the doctor offering? Well, he can offer surgery, he can offer chemotherapy. But you know, the statistics on the success of those are not good. You see, if the body's designed to heal itself, we've just got to give it the right conditions. Remember, in case of sickness, cause should be ascertained. Wrong habits corrected. Unhealthful conditions changed. Then nature is to be assisted in her efforts to expel impurities and re-establish right conditions back in the system. Healthy Harry says, well, this is terrible, Steve. Let me shout you a week at the health retreat to consider your options. Do you know it's a good idea to do that? Consider your options. Sick Steve comes to the health retreat. He hears the truth on how the body heals, how the body works. He realizes what he's been doing to himself. He stops the cigarettes, the steam baths every evening, help with that. He starts to take herbs. And he's put on a program. Let me show you the program. Number one, you got to starve that.

Fungus. What's its favorite food? Waste. You gotta start cleaning up that body. How does the waste come out? It comes out via four organs of elimination. One is the skin. That's why the steam baths are so helpful in cleaning up the body. That's how you assist nature in her efforts to expel impurities. How does nature expel the impurities? Well, a big one is via the skin. Did you know that when the skin is given the right conditions, up to 70% of body's waste can be eliminated via the skin? That's pretty impressive, isn't it? So what are the right conditions? Make sure drinking lots of water, because the body uses water to throw off the waste. So very important that the person be having at least 2 quarts of water a day, because we lose even more of that. 2 quarts of water. The body must also allow the skin to breathe. So be very cautious that no creams are put on other than something like your coconut oil. And the skin needs you to exercise, because when you exercise, you increase the circulation of the blood to the skin. So at the health retreat, Steve's doing an exercise program several times a day, and he's having a steam bath at the end of every day. What else does the microbes love to eat? Sugar. Almost too late, Steve realizes he's just been feeding those microbes. At the health retreat, they don't give him any sugar. At the health retreat, they greatly reduce his fruit intake, because cancer cells consume 15 times the glucose of any other cell. Also, yeasts, any type of yeasts can certainly feed it. What Steve also had to do while he's at the health retreat, in fact, Healthy Harry got this happening, he got some cleaners into Steve's bedroom. I don't think the window had been open for a long time. And what Healthy Harry also found, that his pillows were mouldy, that his quilt was mouldy. Because he didn't wash in there very much, these opportunist organisms, they found a lot of a lot of waste to feed on. What also happened at the health retreat was herbs were given to kill off the fungus. So garlic is a potent one. Also olive leaf extract and grapefruit seed extract. These are pretty potent fungal killers. So what happened is the naturopathic doctor advised Steve to try a week on one, maybe a week on the other. Also, number 3 is balance. Bring back the balance in the gastrointestinal tract with the probiotic. But also, getting the waste out, one of the areas where waste comes out of the body is not only the skin, but the lungs. So this is lots of fresh air. And of course, Steve stopped smoking at the health retreat. It's amazing how quickly the lungs start to repair when the cigarettes stopped. Another area waste comes out of the body is the kidneys. Poor Steve's kidneys had nearly shut down because of the lack of water and too much alcohol. They didn't give him water all at once. He was encouraged to have water little by little by little. Maybe a quarter of a glass at a time, and then 5 minutes later, another quarter of a glass. Then 5 minutes later, another quarter of a glass. Then 5 minutes later, another quarter of a glass. So little by little by little, he began to hydrate his body. Little by little, the kidneys started working. If kidneys aren't working well and a person has maybe half a quart of water, that can be very damaging to the kidneys. So little by little by little, the water's taken in.
But probably the area where most of the waste

certainly the largest pieces of waste come out is the colon. And of course, it's in the colon that the probiotic re-establishes the right bacteria there. The food we eat, the type of food we eat, actually determines the type of microbes that are in our colon. So at the health retreat, Steve's body got a real shock. He was starting to eat a plant-based diet. But the colon, it needed to be cleansed. And so herbs were given to help him to move the colon. But something else was happening too that helped him to evacuate properly. This is the throne. And this is how the person would maybe sit on the throne. But I'm going to show you in the colon, something happens depending on the position that we have. And this is something that was encouraged for Steve. This is the colon. And just where that loop is, there's a muscle. And this muscle is called puborectalis. So this muscle basically holds up this loop. And we're very glad to have puborectalis, because puborectalis prevents incontinence. So puborectalis holds it up like this. Now, when a person squats, so this is what Steve was encouraged to do, because at the health retreat, they had little stools in front of the throne. And so when the position to squat is mimicked, puborectalis relaxes. And when puborectalis relaxes, that allows the colon to totally open. So basically, it comes like that. And so when a person sits to evacuate, very easy are the contents allowed to go out. Now, something else that Steve had developed was hemorrhoids. And he was having a lot of trouble with hemorrhoids. So that was another reason he was encouraged to have the stool and have the squatting position, because that takes pressure off the hemorrhoids at the end. So you can see, as the page 127 of the Ministry of Healing states, in case of sickness, the cause should be ascertained, wrong habits corrected, unhealthful conditions changed, then nature is to be assisted in her efforts to expel impurities and re-establish right conditions back in the system. How are the impurities expelled? Via the skin, via the lungs, via the kidneys, and via the colon. But the right conditions need to be given to the colon so that they can do this. And so for the right conditions are adequate water. We'll just call it herbs to move. And also exercise. Exercise increases the blood supply to the colon, and exercise also massages gently the colon. And then position on the throne, we'll call it. Position on the throne basically is the little stool in front, or you can buy something called squatty potty. And squatty potty is, it's like a stool, but it wraps right around the throne. So it's basically a lot easier to use. And they're becoming quite popular because so many people are having problems in their colon. And you can see that if the skin, lungs, kidney, and colon aren't eliminating as they should be, then waste builds up in the body, and then these microbes have a very fruitful meal. Basically, they've got things to eat. Remember, they're just opportunist organisms, and they're just going to be around where there's something to feed them. So it's very important that the four organs of elimination be working well. So with the program to eliminate yeast out of the body. Now, as I mentioned, some people can have yeast in the body and not have cancer. And this program is the same for both.

But we go one step further when someone has cancer. Number four, alkalize. So these microbes, they all love an acid environment. To alkalize, it's important to have alkaline-forming foods, which basically are all your plant foods, or the majority of your plant foods. The foods that are the most acid are things like alcohol, refined sugars, caffeines, your dairy products, your meat, and they were things that Steve was eating a lot of, not even realizing he was feeding these opportunist organisms. But at the retreat, he was given green drinks. Green drinks are very high in the alkaline minerals. And green drinks basically are green plants that were blended up with water and strained. But also, he was given sodium bicarbonate wraps. Now, with the sodium bicarbonate wraps, he's basically wrapped up in a solution of sodium bicarbonate and hot water. And the staff would wrap his whole body in these towels. So can you see that we are alkalizing from the inside, alkalizing also from the outside? And also, one of the retreats he went to, they had a hyperbaric chamber. And a hyperbaric chamber is putting oxygen into the blood under pressure. Cancer cannot live in the presence of oxygen. And so all of these things were giving the body the right conditions so that he could heal. It's quite simple, isn't it? And I believe that God meant it to be simple. You see, it is the body that can heal itself. So when Steve came away from the health retreat, he was feeling better than he had felt for a long time. And he went home and his brother had cleaned out his room. He had new mattress, he had new pillows, he had new quilts, and the windows were wide open. And what Healthy Harry had also done, he'd also arranged it so that most of the technology was in the lounge room instead of in Steve's room. You see, Steve's intellect had been appealed to through education. Many are sick through ignorance, not realizing what the things they're doing to their body, the effect that it's happening. Hippocrates made another amazing statement. He said, disease doesn't come out of the blue. But he said, nature, little by little, is broken down by harming the body, by doing little things that hurt it, even just dehydration, late nights, food that's devitalized, no exercise, all these little things start to break down the life forces in the body, and then all of a sudden, when it has been abused for so long, then the illness comes. And Florence Nightingale, she said, disease just doesn't happen. She said it's often weeks, months, years in the making. Many people don't realize that what they're eating, what they're drinking, and their lifestyle habits are actually contributing to the diseases that they are getting. And so, to conquer this, starve the fungus, make sure the yeasts are gone and the sugar's gone, make sure that the body's cleansed by lots of water, even going to a health retreat so that the body is assisted in getting the waste out. There are herbs that will kill fungus and will not kill us. Bring the balance back in the gastrointestinal tract and alkalize. There is another lecture that I give on the acid-alkaline balance, which shows the foods that create an alkaline environment.

service, it is so reasonable because we are the winners. We're the ones that are living on it. And then the Bible says, and be not conformed to this world. Have a look at the way this world eats and drinks and lives, and then have a look at the way the people that do that, have a look at the way they die. Not in every case, but in the majority of cases, the way we live determines the way we die. Most people don't realize that. And you see, the body should be working right up until the day we die, whether that be 70 or 80 or 90 or 100. And there are countries in this world today, there are cultures that live long life. And you might have seen that in Time magazine a few years ago. They looked at three groups of people. One was the Okinawans, one was the Sardinians. The Okinawans were a Japanese group of people on a little island similar to the Sardinians, and then the Seventh-day Adventists. Now, they had three common denominators. One were they're very active. The other one was they're very social. And the other one was they eat food in its natural state. Some of them eat meat, and the ones that eat meat, it's a very small part of their diet. So that backs also what Colin Campbell found in the China study, that a very small amount didn't cause disease, but it's a very, very small amount. If we also go to the Garden of Eden diet, we see that God gave Adam and Eve a plant-based diet. You see, there was no death in the Garden of Eden. And to eat meat, there has to be a death. But Colin Campbell also showed how it has this acid effect on the body. So In Genesis 1:29, God said to Adam and Eve, "Behold, I've given you every herb bearing seed which is upon the face of the earth, and every tree in the which of the trees a fruit bearing seed. To you it shall," it says, "the seed, to you it shall be for meat." You see, the seed has everything that is needed for the germination of a plant. If it didn't, then that little green leaf could not come out of

growing a plant-based diet is the diet that is the most conducive for health in the human body. The green drinks and the sodium bicarbonates are the two alkalizers, and those alkalizers are the ones that give quite a dramatic environment to the body to bring about healing. We don't quite go to that extent if someone just has a yeast presence in their body. That's more the step that you would go if someone has cancer. And we have seen some remarkable turnarounds at our health retreat with cancer. And I'll give you the story of a lady named Elizabeth Cott. She came to our health retreat, I think it's 2.5 years ago now, and she had 3 tumors in her abdomen. And the doctor said to her, "You must have chemotherapy immediately." He said, "These are very fast-growing cancers." She didn't want to do that, and she had heard of our health retreat, so she came to our health retreat, and we immediately implemented these lifestyle changes. She had steam baths every day. We wrapped her up in the sodium bicarbonate. She was having green drinks. We stopped all fruit for the first 6 weeks. She was with us for just two weeks. She was excited. She went home and she did exactly everything that we told her to do. And she told me that she's Polish, she's mid-60s. She said that at her church, she's the pavlova maker. And she said, "I used to make pavlovas about this size and I would put 16 cups of white sugar into those pavlovas." She said, "I believe that I was feeding my cancer with the sugar." Because she's a vegetarian, not a smoker, not a drinker. But you see, you put the detective hat on and you will find out there is always a cause. She did exactly what we advised her to do. She rang me back 3 months later. She said, "Barbara, I've just been to the doctor." And the doctor said, "Come and see me again in 3 months." Now, what did the doctor say to her 3 months before? "You got to start chemo immediately." All her inflammatory markers were down. Her cancer markers were down. She went back 3 months later again. So this is 6 months after being to our retreat. And the doctor said, I can't understand it, but he said, "One of your tumors has totally gone." Do you know, another year later, another tumor had gone. It's 2.5 years now. 2 tumors have gone. 1 tumor is still there. But the doctor said, "I don't understand it. It's not doing anything." Dr. Gonzalez, when he was alive, he was interviewed about his success with cancer. He said, "It's like this." He said, "If someone has diabetes and they do everything right, they can manage their diabetes." He said, "It's the same with cancer." He said, "If you do everything right, you can manage it." But can you see how education is very important into understanding what it is? One lady said, "You can't blame everything on fungus." I said, "No, you can't blame everything on fungus, but why is it there?" And with many people, it's different in every case. That's why I say you are the doctor. You can have 10 people with cancer and one is absolutely huge exposure to fungus. The other one, no exposure to fungus, but had a life of having antibiotics every year and a high sugar diet that was actually feeding it in the body. So in every case, you will find there are different reasons why the fungus is there. It's like one lady that came to her with breast cancer. When she heard this lecture, she said, "Oh dear." I said, "What's the matter?" She said, "My bedroom window, in fact, not my bedroom window," she said, "my bedroom roof is nearly always black with mold." So when she's sleeping, what's happening? The other guest said to her, "You've got to get out of that house." She said, "But it's cheap rent." I mean, what's your health worth? And then I have seen other cases where I cannot find anything directly that is contributing to why this person would have cancer. And then I ask them if they had a happy, healthy childhood. And then I find that there's been abuse and the person's very angry and they will not, you know, they find that they cannot forgive their abuser. And Dr. Carolyn Leaf, in her book, Who Switched Off My Brain, she shows that little thorns can start growing and damaging the tissues when a person is angry or bitter. In the book Mind Cure by Ellen White, in the book Ministry of Healing, the chapter Mind Cure, she says grief, anxiety, discontent, remorse, guilt, distrust, all break.

break down the life forces and can invite decay and death into the human body. Now, that was written over 100 years ago, and yet science is now showing that even emotional issues can contribute to sickness and disease in the human body. So as you can see, there can be many factors. That's why we all should be private investigators, investigating why these things are so and where have these things come from. I was talking to a young man who came to us with cancer, and he's a fitness guy, very well built. He's a vegetarian. He says, "Why me?" And then I started to investigate a little bit more in his childhood. Chernobyl went down in Europe when his mother was pregnant with him, and all the women were told to abort their babies, but she did not want to abort her baby. And so she kept her baby, and she was told, all the women were told if they were going to keep their baby, they had to take this drug, but she didn't want to do that. And then she moved to Australia when her boy was 5 years old and he had not been vaccinated. And so when he arrived in Australia, they gave him all the vaccines all at once, and he got very, very sick with that. Can you see there's a few threads coming in there? And remember, in the soil, these opportunist organisms are breaking up the heavy metals, they're breaking up the chemicals, they're breaking up the minerals in the soil. So if there's chemicals and heavy metals in the body, that can be another fruitful ground for the yeast to feed on. That's why we all should be private investigators, just looking at all the little threads that come together to make these things so. And sometimes we will not know every little thread. But remember, God knows every little thread. And he wants us to be in the best health. And Psalm 36, verse 8, the Bible says, where God is saying, "I will instruct thee and teach thee in the way that thou shalt go." He says, "I will guide thee with mine eye." And also in Psalm 119, there are a few verses that are talking about health and the body. One is verse 69, where it says, "Before I was afflicted, I went astray, but now I have kept thy word." Many people don't think about health until they get sick. That's why the psalmist said, "Before I was afflicted, I went astray, but now I have kept thy word." And then coming down a few verses to verse 70, it says, "It is good for me that I have been afflicted, that I might learn thy statutes." And how many people, it's through sickness that they learn how to look after their body. Far better that you look after your body so you don't even get to that sickness. And staying in Psalm 119, now we're at verse 73. The Bible says, "Thy hands have made me and fashioned me. Give me understanding that I might learn thy commandments." What are the commandments? They're the basic laws of health on how to look after the human body.

Hey friends, thanks for watching this video. If you enjoyed it and were blessed by the message in this song, would you help us out by sharing it with a friend? Just one friend. If each of you shares it with one or two or three friends, we can make a difference together. And maybe there's somebody out there that is struggling, that doesn't feel loved by God, that is maybe fighting an addiction, having a family issue, and a song can be what they need to hear to encourage them. We've received story after story of people saying, it was a week where I was struggling, and the promise of the song that you shared was what kept me through the week. Some people saying, it's what starts my day, the song, the promise, and it's making my day. And you never know what a friend or what somebody's going through internally, but always the promises of God and music that uplift our hearts to Him can be something that encourages and keeps somebody going that it's almost about to give up. And I love the promise in this song that says, behold, I stand at the door and knock. It's talking about Jesus. And He's really a gentleman. You see, the devil and the world many times pushes. We have a cancel culture. We push our ideas on others. We ostracize people that don't accept us or that don't think like us. But Jesus is a gentleman, and He's represented as knocking on the door of our hearts. He won't force Himself in, but He's the only answer to our needs. He's our Creator. He knows us. In Psalm 139, it says, whither shall I flee from Thy Spirit? Or whither shall I go from Thy presence? If I go up to heaven, You are there. If I make my bed in hell, if I go in the darkness, You are there. In other words, God knows the crevices, the corners of your heart, of your emotion, better than you know ourselves. He understands some knots, some entanglements that we don't even know how to solve. And He's knocking.

And he's saying, if you let me in, I will come for a relationship. You know, eating with somebody, many times it's a time where we take it to have conversations, to connect. We go out and eat with friends. We go out and eat for a date. We go out and eat with family. And Jesus says, I want to have a relationship with you. And this relationship will be of a healing nature. I am willing, if you give me access, to go to the corners of your heart, to places where there's depression, where there is addiction, where there is brokenness. And he says, I specialize in healing brokenhearted. That's what Jesus says. I have come to set the captives free, to heal the brokenhearted. But he needs your access. He needs you to say, come in, Lord. My heart is yours. Behold, he says, I stand at the door and knock. If any man hear my voice and opens the door, I will come into him and will sup with him, and he with me. To him that overcomes will I grant to sit with me on my throne, even as I also overcame, and I am sat down with my Father on his throne. What's the final purpose of you opening your heart? So that Jesus can heal you, can prepare, take away the selfishness, and give you his love. So one day soon, his final goal for you is to sit with him on his throne, be a king, a queen in his palace, in his throne. That seems for me mind-blowing, too good to be true, but that's the God we serve, a God that doesn't see us for our mistakes, but sees us for who we can become in him. If you've never given your life to Jesus and would like to say, I want to give a chance to a God that loves me that much, just say the prayer, Lord, come into my heart. I give you my life. I give you my future. I give you my plans. Take me. I am yours. And you will see how God comes into your heart with peace, with love, and changes your life. If you have already given your life to God, but maybe have gone back to old addictions, maybe you've grown distance from God, this is a daily prayer, a daily knocking, and you can say again, God, come into my heart. Maybe there are rooms that I've shut closed. I've kind of let you in, but not fully in. I want you to have complete control, and he'll come and sup with you and have a relationship where he can restore you to his image, to one day sit with him on his throne. If you would like to listen to this song, you can find a download in the link below, also a playback or the sheet music, so that you can continue listening or sharing this song with others. Also, our music can be streamed on Amazon Music, Apple Music, or Spotify. 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We have several videos lined up that we'll be releasing soon. And if you hit that bell, you will be notified each time we upload a video. Until next time, my prayer is that you can experience Jesus, not on the outside knocking on your door, but inside dining with you and preparing you to one day soon sit on his throne. May God bless you. We'll see you on our next video.

Welcome to another presentation on the journey from Egypt to the Promised Land. I love poetry, and you've heard this before, I think so. The poet says, two men behind the bars, they're in a prison. One saw mud, the other stars. You know, we are in a prison of our fallen human nature. And there's very little we can do about our situation, except our outlook in life. Two men behind the bars, one saw mud, the other stars. Where are you looking? At your own miserable past? At the miserable situation of society? Or are you looking at the stars? At God's display of His graciousness, His love? The stars tell us about the future without mud. So please focus on the stars in life. Homo viator, says the great Roman philosopher. We're all on our way. Certain destinations, either destruction or restoration. May God help us to find gems in the story of the Exodus, that will help us to eventually enter the bliss of the eternal life. Now, our previous lecture, can you remember what we discussed there? Menuha. Menuha, what does that mean? Why announce the Sabbath and the health message simultaneously? You know, there's a reason why God does certain things. Are there healing properties in both of them, Sabbath rest and lifestyle? And what is the symbol of the Sabbath, and what is the symbol of manna? Herschel says, Abraham Herschel, after 6 days of creation, what did the universe still lack? Menuha. Come the Sabbath, come Menuha. And the universe was complete. So the Sabbath makes the universe and the creation a complete entity. Now, let's look at the destination of these modern camels, the 4x4s in the Sinai Desert. And let's follow another cloud, the cloud by day, to our next destination. Do you think there are more lessons to be learned from Israel's experience? Of course, we're never too old to learn new things. May the Holy Spirit impress us with the righteous and loving character of God. It is so important to understand His character to a certain extent. He is both assertive and loving. He's just and He's kind. We have to see this combination. He never punishes if it's not necessary. Between the wilderness of sin, where the fall of the manna began, and Rephidim lay two campsites, Dophna and Alush. They journeyed from the wilderness of sin and camped at Dophna. We haven't located this specific site yet. Rephidim, Wadi Fainain, lies but a few hours' march from Sinai. So we are close to our next lecture. It's going to be fantastic, visiting Sinai. Mount Horeb is used almost synonymous with Mount Sinai. This fact favors the identification of Rephidim. On their way to the

next destination, they must have praised God for miraculously supplying them with food. They were so hungry and God gave them food, food from heaven. Their fear of death and starvation was gone. The stomachs were filled with good food. Then all the congregation of the children of Israel set out on their journey to the wilderness of Sin, Sinai, according to the commandment of the Lord, and camped at Rephidim. But, you know, there's always a but. But there was no water for the people to drink. Can you see what's happening here? And the Red Sea, they had more than enough water. At Marah, the water was bitter. But here, there was no water at all. What was their reaction? Let's look at this option. They called a prayer meeting and took the matter to the Lord. Lord, help us. We've got a water situation here. Dear Heavenly Father, you have led us thus far, and we trust that you will supply our water need like you supplied our wants in the past. Amen. You know, we have a choice between different reactions in the crises of life. How do we react? How does God want us to react? You can take your problem to the Lord and blame yourself or someone else for the situation. That's one option. And lastly, the choice between the two B's. Can you remember the two B's? Bitter or better?

Those ancient Israel, were they superior? The Lord did not set his love on you, nor choose you to be because you were more in number than any other people, for you were the least of all the people. This is not a matter of survival of the fittest. He chose the least of all the peoples and showed them his character. We've got nothing to boast about. Thus they provoked him to anger with their deeds, and the plague broke out among them, says Psalms 106, verse 29. Complained in their tents and did not heed his voice, verse 7. Rebelled by the sea, lusted exceedingly in the wilderness, and tested God in the desert. What about you and me? Are we champions in complaining? People don't like complainers, criticizers. God wants us to be different. Don't curse the darkness. Light a candle. What are the things you are complaining about? You know, and I know. I love the psalm that David wrote, Psalms 103. Bless the Lord, O my soul, and everything that is in me, for all his benefits. There are so many blessings. Let's concentrate on the blessings on our way from Egypt to the promised land. Please replace those soul-destroying thought patterns with a deep appreciation for God's long-suffering toward you and me. Count your blessings. Count them one by one. And you, my friend, will be surprised what the Lord has done in your life and in mine. He wants to hear gratitude. He listens to such a lot of complaints. Let's give him some gratitude. Traveling in the late spring, the people expected to find water in the valleys at Rephidim. This probably accounts for the fact that water was not taken in sufficient quantity. They expected water there and they didn't take enough. Always work on the worst scenario and you'll be safe. Maybe the Amalekites protected the water sources with military might. Because here they confront another enemy, the Amalekites. The dry river bed of the valley of Rephidim proved to be a cause of consternation, more serious than any they had felt before. Water. How did they get to the waterless Rephidim? Who led them there? Have you expected God to lead you to supply your basic needs only to end up with a lot of problems? Trust and obey, for there's no other way to be happy in Jesus but to trust and obey. Do not question. Praise the Lord. Here at Rephidim, I thought about my own experiences. Sometimes it's good to do some introspection. Again, they distrusted the providence of God. Bad. In their blindness and presumption, the people came to Moses with a demand, "Give us water that we might drink." But his patience failed not. "Why chide ye with me?" says Moses. "Wherefore do ye tempt the Lord?" A lesson to be learned: don't blame others. You may be blaming God. And the people thirsted there for water, and the people murmured against Moses and said, "Why is this that you have brought us up out of Egypt to kill us and our children and our cattle with thirst?" Poor Moses. When they had been so abundantly

supplied with food, they remembered with shame their unbelief and murmurings and promised to trust the Lord in the future. This was happening just before this. But soon they forgot that promise and failed at the first trial of their faith. And when they got sand instead of water, what happened? Fortunately, we are different. We trust the good Lord even when things are going wrong. Suspicion and distrust filled their hearts, and they boldly accused him, that's Moses, of designing to kill them and their children by privations and hardships that he might enrich himself with their possessions. What nonsense! We should guard the type of thoughts that we harbor. In the tumult of rage and indignation, they were about to stone Moses. They distrusted Moses. Why do we distrust people at times? I took this picture at Baalbek, one of the pillars weighs 2,000 tons. You know, the more we harbor suspicion, the more guilty your victim seems to be, as heavy as these pillars. Eventually you can become a chronic paranoid. How should we behave when people want to destroy us? Now, this was in the case of Moses. Let's see how he reacted and compare the way we react. But his patience failed not. He said, "Why chide ye with me?" He said, "Wherefore do ye tempt the Lord?" A lesson to be learned. You know, when people attack you, they're not attacking you. They're attacking God. So, be a bit more relaxed. It's not about you. It's to defame God. And Moses cried to the Lord, saying, "What shall I do to this people? They be almost ready to stone me." He saw the stones in their hands. This is the hotel I usually slept in, on the Mount of Olives in Jerusalem, the Commodore. The other day I looked out of the window and this is what I see. Retaliation. The Palestinians attack them and they retaliate, and it goes on forever and ever. The revenge syndrome in the Middle East. Do I harbor revenge? It's very destructive. It's not healing. It's destroying. What a serious rebellion we have here at Rephidim. Do you think it's time for the Lord to punish the rebels, the unthankful ones? Because a judge should also punish. He may forgive, but he should also punish. Let's see what the Lord did in this case. Moses ever carried his difficulties to the Lord. What a good policy to follow. Take it to the Lord. Most of these difficulties we cannot handle. He had learned implicit confidence in the one who has called him to be the leader of his people. Implicit confidence, my friend, in God is what we need, not in our skills to solve problems. And whenever he reached the limit of human wisdom, he found an ever-ready helper in God. You'll also experience this reaction. Cul-de-sac. When driving, we usually come to cul-de-sacs, in life as well. When you get there, remember, he can make a way of escape in the deserts of our lives. This is the God we serve. Have you discovered what Moses discovered about God?

He is extremely patient and always ready to forgive our sins. Patient and ready to forgive our sins. The practice of stoning is first mentioned in Exodus 8 verse 26. It was no doubt suggested by the abundance of available rocks. And on the slide you can see some of the rocks at Rephidim. So they grabbed these rocks. Poor Moses. Whoa. I took this picture at Persepolis in Iran, later practiced by the Greek stoning in the time of the Persian Wars. It was practiced here and by some other people. So the Bible confirms the practice of stoning. It was one of the easiest ways of killing a criminal without spilling blood. It was not a protracted exercise of pain. It was quick. It seemed especially suitable when the public was called upon to avenge a certain crime like blasphemy or idolatry. Can you think of someone in the New Testament that was stoned? What happened here at Lystra? What happened to Paul when he was here? This is just an illustration. This man is a Kurt. He was our guide. And this is how they stoned Paul. By the way, I believe he was dead and God raised him up again. Who else was stoned? Just think of it. This is my experience with young Palestinians in Hebron, in the West Bank. I also had some interesting experiences with the bigger ones. How did God save Moses from certain death? I'll never forget that picture with the balaclavas and the stones. They wanted to kill me. I reversed that little Subaru as fast as I could and escaped a certain death of stoning. And the Lord said to Moses, "Go on before the people." Moses, go on before them and take with you some of the elders of Israel. Sometimes we need people to support us. Also take in your hand the rod with which you struck the river and go. Not only the river, the Red Sea as well. And go, Moses. God likes us to be brave at times. Where and when was the last time he used the rod to perform a miracle? And they saw that rod, Moses walking with that rod. Instead of commanding Moses to lift up his rod and call down some terrible plague like those on Egypt upon the leaders in this wicked murmuring, the Lord in his great mercy made the rod his instrument to work their deliverance. This is the profile of the God we serve, my friend. How do I use the rod of my abilities? Inflicting joy or pain on people? Let's be careful how we use our rod of abilities and power. Can you see Moses with his rod and some of the faithful followers making his way through the angry crowd with stones in their hands? As they look on the rod that performed mighty miracles, they experienced terrible fear. Stones fail. Stones fall from their paralyzed hands and they wonder what will happen next. Coming to a huge rock, he tells the leaders to move some distance away. Curious people moved a little closer. At the moment, Moses hits the rock. A huge stream of water rushes down Wadi Ferain. People scatter out of its way. How does the psalmist describe this miracle? Listen.
He split

the rocks in the wilderness. Can you imagine this? And there are huge rocks. He split them. What a noise. And then the water gushing out and gave them drink in abundance, like the depth. He also brought streams out of the rock and caused waters to run down like rivers, you know, to quench the thirst of 2 million people. You just about need a river or two. This is the God we serve. He always supplies our needs as he thinks fit. Can you see the waters coming down like rivers? I took this picture at Petra. Emotions of aggression change into emotions of gratitude. Oh, this is so important, to change your emotions of aggression to emotions of gratitude. You know, I've discovered that instead of hating people, feel sorry for them. It is soothing, because their sins and their way of life are destroying them. Feel sorry for people instead of hating them. Who stood beside Moses when he smote that rock? The Son of God, who veiled in the cloudy pillar, stood beside Moses and caused the life-giving water to flow. Not only Moses and the elders, but the entire congregation who stood at a distance beheld the glory of the Lord. But had the cloud been removed, they would have been slain by the terrible brightness of him who abode therein. In ancient times, people and places received names which depicted their character. What other name would you give to Rephidim? Behold, I will stand before you there on the rock in Horeb, and you shall strike the rock, and water will come out of it, that the people may drink. And Moses did so in the sight of the elders of Israel. Let's read it. And he called the name of the place Massah. Massah, what does that mean? And Meribah, what does that mean? It has to do with the events that transpired there. Because of the chiding, murmuring of the children of Israel, and because they tempted the Lord, saying, "Is the Lord among us or not?" Temptation and murmuring. Massah and Meribah. The unbelief manifested here would, by these names, long continue to remind Israel of the lesson God designed to teach them upon this occasion. You shall not tempt the Lord your God as you tempted him in Massah. So when Israel heard the message of Deuteronomy, it took them back to that sad event and a gracious God to help them. Here at Rephidim, I told my child that we insult our God by distrusting him. Can you imagine a little boy or girl in your house is distrusting you? Will there be food tonight, Daddy? Will I sleep in a bed tonight, Mommy? Don't insult our Heavenly Father, who's got all the resources at his disposal. Loretta, I think they were repentant while drinking water and asking God to forgive them. Can you see the poor rebels? Oh, thank you, God, drinking water and filling their water bottles. This is the way God leads us. This is the way he approaches us, with his goodness to call us to repentance. This is a well at Rephidim. Will they be tested again? Will you and I be tested again? Then came Amalek. Scarceness of water. Abundance.

tons of enemies. This is life. Then came Amalek and fought with Israel at Rephidim, Exodus 17, verse 8. Now, Amalek was a grandson of Esau. Because of their murmurings, the Lord allowed their enemies to attack them. If I murmur, enemies may attack me, inside and outside. God does not want us to murmur. Separating themselves from their brethren, the Amalekites, at an early date, they seem to have become a leading tribe in the northern part of the Sinai Peninsula. And this is where Moses and the people were right now. Though a race kindred to Israel, going back to their ancestors, they viewed with suspicion the occupation of their pastures by the Hebrews and were bent upon their utter destruction. Beginning with this first encounter at Rephidim, a long and bitter feud developed between the two nations. It's so important to read the Bible and get it in a right perspective and apply the lessons to our own hearts. A few weeks ago, I visited Kadesh Barnea. By the way, there are two. There are more than one Kadesh. You find it in the Bible. A year later, the Israelites were defeated by the Amalekites who joined forces with the Canaanites here at Kadesh Barnea, where I'm standing. Because Moses knew that Israel was not prepared for war, he asked Joshua to mobilize the soldiers for battle. Joshua, come here, man. I need you. Now, what role was Moses going to occupy in this military confrontation? There are many confrontations in life. With the famous rod of God, he ascended the hill that you look into to observe the ensuing battle. Now, Amalek came and fought with Israel at Rephidim. And Moses said to Joshua, choose us some men and go out, fight with Amalek. Tomorrow I will stand on the top of the hill with the rod of God in my hand. Joshua, the successor of Moses and later leader of Israel, here appears for the first time in a narrative. His name means Jehovah is salvation or Jehovah helps. Same thing. He was a prince of the tribe of Ephraim. When chosen by Moses, his name was still Hoshea, which means salvation. His more meaningful name, Joshua, Jehovah is salvation or Jehovah helps, was given him by Moses upon a later occasion. We'll come to that. While Moses sent his men into combat and did everything humanly possible to guarantee victory over the treacherous enemy, he demanded all his trust in God. He demonstrated all his trust in God rather than in human strength. You know, at times we have to do our part, but let the greatest demonstration be your trust in God. We're looking down from the hill where Moses watched the battle down below. Let's visit the hill. Moses says, tomorrow I will stand on the top of the hill with the rod of God in my hand. I like this rod, symbol of God's grace. Our Egyptian guide helped us to find some of the places we wanted to see. Without a guide, we'll be lost. And Christ is the greatest guide. Right here with arms outstretched toward heaven and holding the rod of God in his right hand, Moses prayed for the success of the armies of Israel. What a man. Are you praying for your relatives? As the battle progressed, it was observed that so long as his hands were reaching upward, Israel prevailed.

But when they were lowered, the enemy was victorious. So Joshua did as Moses had said to him and fought with Amalek. And Moses, Aaron, and Hur went up to the top of the hill. Verse 10. By the way, who was Hur who prayed with Moses? It's so interesting to study the lives of people. They become more personal. Hur also held a prominent position and was a descendant of Judah through Caleb, the son of Hezron. His grandson, Bezalel, was architect of the tabernacle. So we know a little more about Hur. And it came to pass when Moses held up his hand that Israel prevailed. And when he let his hand down, Amalek prevailed. Now the question has been raised. It's good to ask questions. As to why Moses did not continue to pray even when his hands were weary. Prayer, and then his hands were weary. You cannot uphold your hands for too long a time. When his hands lowered, he also rested from the mental concentration necessary to prayer. You know, I've prayed at times for a long time, but you get weary. And this is what happened to Moses. And God takes this into consideration. To impress upon Israel the importance of intercessory prayer, God permitted success and failure to alternate accordingly. At the same time, God wished his people to learn that their success was to be found in cooperating with his chosen leaders. Don't be too independent. You need your brothers and sisters, physically and spiritually. And they want to assist us. But Moses' hands were heavy, and they took a stone and put it under him, and he sat thereon, and Aaron and Hur stayed up his hands. On the one side, and the other on the other side, and his hands were steady until the going down of the sun. We must fight till the sun goes down. Do you get the picture? So long as the hands are outstretched and the soul exerts itself in prayer, our spiritual adversaries will be beaten back. Prayer is so important. It's like breathing. We need to pray more often. Maybe your spiritual leader wants you to uphold him in prayer. You know, we live in such a sad situation. Not all spiritual leaders are good leaders. But if your pastor is not a good spiritual leader, please uphold his hands. He needs your prayers and your support of his hands. When prayer is forgotten and one's hold on God is loosened, spiritual foes will gain ground, with the result that eventually all connection with heaven may be severed. How often do you pray? Before you eat? Before you drive? In a conversation? We should train our mind to keep on praying. There are so many challenges on this desert road, and humanly speaking, we are unable to cope.

to him in prayer and pray, O Lord, please save us from our enemies. So Joshua defeated Amalek and his people with the edge of the sword. Prayer gained the victory. Then the Lord said to Moses, write this for a memorial in a book and recount it in the hearing of Joshua, that I will utterly blot out the remembrance of Amalek from under the heaven. And Moses built an altar and called its name, The Lord is my banner. For he said, because the Lord has sworn, the Lord will have war with Amalek from generation to generation. Father in heaven, thank you for listening to our prayers. Thank you for listening to our confessions. Help us to be more prayerful and more careful on our way to the promised land. In Jesus' name.

Welcome to Bible Answers. Here is a question that someone sent. What is the proper path?

I believe that different circumstances require different attitudes. When we are going to church, into a formal church service, then we are showing reverence to God. And Moses, for example, when he came into the presence of God, was standing on holy ground. That means he had to show reverence to God. So when we pray in a formal setting, in a formal prayer, then the best posture would be to kneel, because that is what the prophets did, that is what we read, what Daniel did, and that would be the correct posture. Is it necessary to kneel at every prayer? Or can we stand at certain occasions? I believe one can. Personally, I believe the formal prayer, we should kneel, and the other prayers, depending on what they are, we should stand. We must make a distinction also between public prayer and private prayer. Private prayer is where you pour out your heart to God and you tell Him what is troubling you, what your wishes are, what your joys are, what your fears are. It's a conversation with God. Private prayer is talking to God as with a friend. Now, when it comes to public prayer, that's a totally different issue again. Public prayer is incorporating everyone. So that is not the time and the place to pour out everything that is on your mind regarding personal issues. So public prayers should be short so that the attention span of the people will not be taxed. And they should be to the point regarding the issue. Often people make long, tedious prayers and God is not honored by them. These types of prayers, when you're pouring yourself out to God, is something you do at home. There might be occasions when you come together about a particular issue that is bothering the corporate church in a prayer meeting. And that is an occasion where people pour out their hearts regarding the issue. On those occasions, individual prayers will obviously be longer, but they do not have to go into all the issues that do not concern the case. That is still an issue for private prayer. What does it mean when the Bible speaks about praying without ceasing? Does it mean that we are on our knees from morning till night? Will we get anything done? Will we be able to do our normal day-to-day things if we have that attitude? What does it mean to pray without ceasing? To pray without ceasing means to be attuned to God. In other words, when you get up in the morning, you say your prayer to God in the posture that is appropriate. And in the day, as you do your regular things and your chores and whatever you do in the day, you are in constant communication, asking God, speaking to Him, singing. Singing is prayer. Being joyful in Him, that is prayer. Enjoying what He has provided in nature and in food, that is prayer. That is praying without ceasing. But it doesn't mean praying in a formal capacity without ceasing.

in God's, in your words, in your Bible, we're thankful for your love for us and the opportunity you've given to each one of us to know you as you really are. As we consider this evening again your plans to prepare us for eternity, prepare us for Jesus' soon coming, we're asking for your Holy Spirit to be here upon each one of our hearts. And I do thank you, Father, for the presence of your angels. Please bless each one of us tonight with what you know we need to hear in order to continue to grow in grace and in the knowledge of our Lord and Savior. In Jesus' name we pray. Amen. This evening, we are going to continue our thought processes concerning preparation for Christ's return. Last night, we actually just identified some of the unmistakable identifying marks of the real second coming of the Lord Jesus Christ and the importance of being prepared for that climactic event. And this evening, we're going to continue actually looking at the KLTO plan of preparation. I found this story somewhere, and I just thought it was apropos for what we're addressing this evening. A wealthy American businessman once toured China. One day during his time there, he hired a poor Chinese man to take him across the Yangtze River in a boat. As the poor man rowed the boat, the haughty businessman asked, "Do you know what the largest country in the world is?" "No," the uneducated man replied. "Well, how about the longest river?" said the rich man sarcastically. "So sorry," the poor man said again. "Well, what about the tallest mountain?" asked the businessman. "So sorry again," the Chinaman replied. The rich American businessman felt very superior, but halfway across the Yangtze River, a terrible storm broke out. The businessman began to panic as that little boat began filling up with water. And the Chinese man looked at the shaking American and asked a very profound question. "Do you know how to swim?" "No," the rich man cried as the boat started to sink. And I thought, this is very, very interesting, this story. You know, friends, the rich man knew many things, but he had failed to learn that which would keep him alive in that crisis. And I thought, how appropriate is with us also the same way. It makes no difference what age we are, how educated we are, how wealthy we are. It makes no difference how much we weigh, the color of our skin, what kind of IQ we carry, who our parents were, because we have a ruthless, unseen enemy that you and I well know. His name is the devil and Satan, with all of his host, who are working overtime to keep people from actually gaining the knowledge that they need in order to actually survive the final scenes of Earth's history. Which, by the way, we're told in Daniel chapter 12, 1 and 2, is a time of trouble like nothing that has ever come upon the earth. I am grateful that we have a Savior who is actually offering us the information that we need through His Word in order to be prepared for that time. The Apostle Paul in 2 Corinthians chapter 2, verse 11 says that we are not ignorant about Satan's devices. And I think it's very, very wise for even for those of us living in the 21st century, which I believe we're very close to Christ's return, for us also to have the same attitude and not be ignorant of the enemy's devices. Proverbs chapter 22, verse 3, in one of the living versions, one of the newer versions of the Bible, actually goes like this. A prudent man foresees the difficulties ahead, and he prepares for them. Forewarned is forearmed. What do you say? True or false? True. Absolutely. So we're going to be looking not only at the devil and his angels work to deceive, but we're also going to look at God's KLTO plan of escape, preparation. Now, here's the first question. What does the enemy do to deceive people? I have a Bible. Those of you who are here, if you have a Bible, why, you're welcome to turn to 2 Corinthians chapter 11. Just a little bit of a thought.

Father, we are just grateful for this special evening that we could be together with you, considering your thoughts from your words

thought process on how the enemy works to actually deceive, so as to heighten the importance of the KLTO plan of preparation and deliverance. 2 Corinthians chapter 11, and I'm looking at verses 14 and 15. The Apostle Paul here, actually I'm going to look at verse 13 also. The Apostle Paul here talking about, even in his time, false apostles, deceitful workers, who were transforming themselves into apostles of Christ. And then in verse 14 it says this, "And no marvel, for Satan himself is transformed into an angel of light. Therefore it is no great thing if his ministers also be transformed as ministers of righteousness, whose end shall be according to their works." This is very, very interesting to me, but this text tells me that Satan himself is transformed into an angel of light. In the original Greek, for those of you who may have studied a little Greek, or maybe not, but looked at a Strong's Concordance, the Greek word there is agalos, and it means messenger. It's translated a lot in the Bible as angel. In the Bible also, light represents truth and obedience to God, and darkness represents lies and disobedience. So this text is actually telling us that Satan makes himself appear as a messenger of truth. And his ministers, those who do his work, also appear as ministers of righteousness, ministers of God. Now, I hate to blow the whistle on those of us preachers, those who've been given the task, the gift of being able to communicate with others the truth of God's Word. But the reality is, just because someone appears to be a genuine minister of the gospel, a minister of God with a messenger from heaven, it does not make it necessarily so. He could be a counterfeit. Have you ever seen a counterfeit $13 bill? I doubt if you have. And the reason is because no one would be fooled to actually exchange some of their goods for a $13 bill. It doesn't exist. But if someone appeared and exchanged, gave you a counterfeit $20 bill, it would be just a little bit easier to be actually be deceived with a counterfeit 20, because there are real $20 bills. So it is in spiritual things. In order for Satan and his angels to deceive anyone, they have got to disguise themselves so well as to appear as true ministers of Christ. And that's exactly what Jesus said would happen. Matthew 24:24 says this, "For there shall arise false Christs and false prophets, and shall show great signs and wonders, insomuch that if it were possible, they shall deceive the very elect." From this verse, listen again to this verse and tell me, there are two things in there that verse talks about, two things that false prophets and false Christ use to deceive the very chosen of God. Matthew 24:24, "For there shall arise false Christs and false prophets, and shall show great signs and wonders, insomuch as if it were possible to deceive the very elect." Did you hear it? Two things. What's the first thing? Go ahead. It's okay. Anybody hear it? Signs and wonders. What's the second thing? Listen again. "For there shall arise false Christs and false prophets, and shall show great signs and wonders, insomuch that if it were possible, they shall deceive the very elect." Signs and wonders. What's the second thing? What do false Christs and false prophets carry that is so dangerous? False messages about God. Not only great signs and wonders, but, as you shared, deception.

False messages about God. Two things. False messages. Is it really true that some of God's followers, God's own followers, would actually be deceived and leave the faith because of those powerful deceptions? You know, a couple of times someone has talked to me and said, you know, Dan, it says, if possible shall deceive the very elect. It's not possible to deceive the very elect. Well, listen to this statement. 1 Timothy chapter 4. Very interesting to me. And it is a bit surprising to some individuals. But it says, now the Spirit speaks expressly that in the latter times some shall depart from the faith, giving heed to seducing spirits and doctrines of devils. Interesting to me, depart from the faith. In order for me to actually depart from the faith, I've actually got to be a part of it at some time. Does not that make sense? Certainly. Departing from the faith, giving heed to seducing spirits and doctrines of devils. Interesting to me, again, the verse says two things. Seducing spirits and doctrines or teachings of devil. Don't want anybody to go into cardiac arrest here. It's no biggie here, but the Lord tells us that the miracles and messages from false Christs and false prophets in the last day would have to be so deceptive that they would lead some who had once been in the faith, actually lead them into a deceptive experience where they would actually leave the faith and be lost. New thought? But the devil and his angels not only carry false messages, but they can work miracles. We're told that very, very clearly, not only in Matthew 24, but Revelation 6, 14 and 16, that there are spirits of devils working miracles, actually gathering the kings of the earth, actually gathering the leadership of the earth and the whole world into the battle of the great day of God Almighty. Now, here's another question. What kind of miracles would the devil and his false ministers of righteousness have to perform in order to actually deceive Christ's two true followers? Now remember the $13 bill. Nobody gets deceived by a $13 bill. But a $20 bill? Maybe so. If the devil is going to actually deceive anyone with miracles, he's got to make them appear as the same kind of miracles that Jesus said his disciples would perform. That the same type of miracles that actually would follow Christ's true followers. We read that about those miracles in Mark chapter 16. Mark chapter 16, I'm going there now. And just before Christ went back to heaven, he actually told his disciples what they would experience. Listen closely. And he said unto them, go ye into all the world and preach the gospel to every creature. He that believeth and is baptized shall be saved, but he that believes not shall be damned. And these signs shall follow them that believe. Listen close now. In thy name shall they cast out devils. Any ministries that are into exorcism, casting out demons? Yes. In my name, they shall speak with new tongues. Any ministries out there that are into speaking in tongues? Yes. In my name, they shall take up serpents, and if they drink any deadly thing, it shall not hurt them. Any ministries out there that are actually using serpents, actually using snakes in worship? Check out the internet. No, second thought, don't check the internet out, but they're out there. They're actually using snakes in worship service, besides other things. Remember the Apostle Paul when he was on his way to Rome and went to pick up a piece of wood with a fire and a snake attached to his hand, a serpent, and he just shook it off, and they were waiting for him to die, and nothing happened. He didn't die. And because of that, the heathen that saw it happen were going, whoa, this guy is from God. Yes.

one more thing. And they shall lay hands on the sick, and they shall recover. Any ministries out there that are focused on healing? Any healing ministries out there? Yes, there are. There are many of them out there. This is so interesting to me. Casting out demons, speaking in tongues, death-defying acts, like using snakes in worship, etc., healing the sick. By the way, you remember in Luke chapter 13, this woman that had been sick for years and years and years who came to Jesus for healing? Do you remember what Christ said about her? Let me read it to you. Can I go just an aside here just real quickly? Luke chapter 13. Listen to this. This is so interesting. And for a lot of people, they just don't realize. Luke chapter 13, a woman which had a spirit of infirmity, 18 years, bowed together and could in no wise lift herself up. And when Jesus saw her, called her to him and said, "Woman, you are loosed from your infirmity." And he laid his hands on her, and immediately she was made straight and glorified God. Now get a load of this. The ruler of the synagogue got on Jesus. He answered with indignation, because Jesus had healed on the Sabbath day, and said to the people, "There are 6 days in which men ought to work. In them, therefore, come and be healed, and not on the Sabbath day." And then the Lord answered him and said, "You hypocrite, doth not each of you on the Sabbath loose his ox or his ass from the stall and lead him away to watering? And ought not this woman, being a daughter of Abraham, whom Satan hath bound, for lo, these 18 years, be loosed from this bond on Sabbath?" Now, let me ask you a question. If Satan can bind someone in an illness for 18 years, is it possible for him to actually bind someone in sickness at the Lord's allowance and then remove the sickness and make it appear as an awesome miracle from God? Absolutely. This is so vital, dear friends, in these final scenes of Earth's history, to recognize that Satan can work miracles. Now, what must a person examine in order to know whether or not the miracle that you've seen, the healing you've seen, actually is from God? Anybody know? Jesus actually tells us in Mark chapter 16, right after, he actually tells us how we can know. Mark chapter 16 again. "These signs shall follow the true believers." And then he tells us the reason for the signs. Listen close. "So then, after the Lord had spoken unto them," spoken to the disciples about these signs, "he was received up into heaven and sat on the right hand of God. And they went forth," the disciples went forth and preached everywhere, "the Lord working with them and confirming the word with signs following." Interesting. In the Greek, the word here for confirming means establishing or authenticating. And so the Lord worked these miracles through his true disciples to authenticate the message of truth that they were sharing from God. Now, this is vital to recognize. Dear friends, please understand this. The devil and his ministers work supernatural wonders to confirm, to authenticate a false message about God. Supernatural wonders to impress people to believe a lie about God. And the closer we get to Earth's history, to the close of Earth's history, the more we're going to be confronted with supernatural wonders and signs that actually look like they're really a miracle from God. Supernatural wonders, but get a load of this. That does not mean that the supernatural miracle that you have just seen with your own eyes, actually experienced

is really from God. I remember when I first became a Christian, I was in the entertainment business. I was a bass player and a lead singer for a fairly well-known rock group in the Midwest, and moved out to L.A. Everyone said, "Dan, you got to go to Hollywood." I moved out to L.A. to actually work my way into the film industry. And while I was out there, of course, the Lord was working on my heart and showed me the folly of the direction I was going. And what I saw on the scenes, I had the opportunity to work on the set of a famous movie producer. And while I was working on the set during breaks and stuff, I was watching everybody and what was going on there in the set, and the language and what I actually observed and experienced actually turned my stomach. And it clicked on me that there's something here that if this is all that I'm headed towards, if this is the best that the entertainment

Parents had given me when I was about 16 years old. It had my mom and dad's signature in it. I carried it with me wherever I went. Didn't read it, but I carried it with me because it reminded me of home. And I looked at that, and I thought, wow. I picked it up, and I remember talking to the ceiling, and I looked up at the ceiling, and I said, God, if you're really real, and you've got a better plan for my life, I'm ready to listen. Opened the book up and started reading. That was the evening, dear friends, as I read the gospel, because the Bible actually popped open to one of the gospels, and I started reading about the man by the name of Jesus. That's all he was. He was just a man to me at that point. But as I read, I thought, this guy is so strange. I mean, he's just going around doing good and helping people, and here the religious leaders are on his tail trying to get after him and get rid of his ministry and stuff. What's going on here? And his life just grabbed me. And the more I read, the more convicted I was that this guy was onto something, this guy by the name of Jesus. And so I read. I was just being drawn. Long story short, that evening, when I got to the experience of the cross, false accusations, false trial, and they are nailing him to the cross, you remember the words that Jesus said, Father, forgive them, for they know not what they do. And those words, for some reason, that was the kicker. It turned on the switch, and the lights came on, and I realized that what Jesus was doing there on the cross, Jesus was actually doing for me. It broke my heart. I didn't have a Damascus Road experience like the Apostle Paul, but I did fall on my face and I did weep and I said, God, I'm so sorry for going my own way. If you'll have me back, I just want to serve you. And that was the evening that Jesus Christ entered my life, entered my heart. And honestly, I must tell you this, a peace settled upon my life, settled upon my body, my mind, that just was beyond anything I'd experienced. And guess what? The peace is still there. The reason I share this experience with you is because a short time after that experience, here I was, this tall, bald guy, long ponytail coming out the back of his head. And of course, in Hollywood, when a tall, bald guy that looks so tall and weird walks into a church and he sits down in the pew and then he starts weeping uncontrollably, you start going, who is this guy? I went to a healing session. I was out walking one day, one evening, and I went by a church sign. I don't have to tell you what denomination or anything. That's not important. But it said, Faith Healer, everyone welcome. I thought, this is interesting. I think I'll go in. I went in and I sat in the back, and I actually watched a faith healer. Actually, a lady came up and sat in a chair, a straight back chair, sat up like that. And of course, the faith healer, what he did is he lifted up her feet like this and put his thumbs on her heels like this. And of course, one leg was a little longer than the other. And this lady, of course, had just a huge protrusion. She had a huge tumor, and she had come to be healed, cancerous tumor in her abdomen. But to prove that he had some supernatural power, this guy said, in the name of Jesus, come out. And honestly, I stood right over it, and I watched it. And that heel, it just went. She started crying because her leg got longer. Didn't do anything to the tumor. Her leg got longer. It so impressed me. Someone saw that and they offered me a book. I took the book. They wanted me to check this out because I had warning flags going up in my mind. Warning flags going up. And I looked at the book and read it and studied it. And you know what? Even in my innocence at that young age, when I really didn't know much about God, he showed me that what they were teaching was not according to God's word. And the Lord protected me from being deceived. But dear ones, listen closely.
if I'm not into the Word of God, studying to know Christ, if I'm not in this book, getting

to know him better. And I am just coming to church just to hear preachers, to speakers, or whatever, have fellowship, that sort of thing. And I'm not taking any personal time in the Word of God to really know Christ as he is in the Word. Guess what? I'm a candidate for what? Deception. Supernatural wonders. You know, it gets even more dangerous, though. Do you know what supernatural miracle will be almost the most overwhelming, powerful thing that the enemy is going to work to deceive people? Including, by the way, I might mention Seventh-day Adventists. Deuteronomy chapter 18. Listen to this closely. By the way, we're going to get to the KLO plan here in just a few moments, but I just feel this is so important to build a case, the importance of being in God's Word. Deuteronomy chapter 18 here, the Lord is warning his people, and I'm going to read it to you. When you've come into the land, Deuteronomy 18, and I'm starting at verse 9, when you come into the land which the Lord thy God gives you, you shall not learn to do after the abominations, the evil practices of those nations. There shall not be found among you anyone that makes his son or daughter to pass through the fire, or that uses divination, in other words, foreknowledge by magic, or someone who observes times, uses the powers of evil spirits, or an enchanter, someone who is whispering spells, a conjurer, or a witch, someone who is practicing witchcraft, or a charmer, someone who's casting spells, or a consulter with familiar spirits, interesting, spirit medium speaking to those who have actually passed on, who've actually died, or wizards. Very interesting to be wizards, one who has a spirit claiming knowledge, or necromancers, those who are fooling with dead people. For all that do these things are an abomination unto the Lord, because of these abominations the Lord thy God doth drive them out from before you. Why? Because he didn't want truth and error to be mixing. But what's so amazing to this, dear friends, is this. Right now, in the world today, there are tons of people who are claiming to be Christians who are actually communicating with the dead. It's all over. And God says that communication with the dead is an abomination in his sight. Upward Look, page 317. Now this is just really angled here towards Seventh-day Adventists, though this applies to all Christians. The forms of the dead will appear through the cunning device of Satan, and many will link up with the one who loved and loves and makes alive. I warn our people that right among us, some will turn away from the faith and give heed to seducing spirits and doctrines of devils, and by them the truth will be evil spoken of. Early Writings, page 87. I saw that the saints must get a thorough understanding of present truth, which they will be obliged to maintain from the Scriptures. They must understand the state of the dead, for the spirits of devils will yet appear to them, professing to be beloved friends and relatives, who will declare to them that the Sabbath has been changed, also other unscriptural doctrines. They will do all in their power to excite sympathy and work miracles before them to confirm what they declare, and what they're declaring are lies. My friends, the Lord is still able to work supernatural wonders. I believe that before Jesus returns, and there still are, I think there are true healings from the Lord. Don't get me wrong, but please understand and understand this very clearly. Instead of looking at the miracle as evidence that someone is really from the Lord, what do we need to examine? What they're teaching.

about Christ. Isaiah 8:20. To the law and the testimony. Can anybody help me finish it? To the law and the testimony, if they speak not according to this word, it is because there is no light in them. Regardless of how miraculous, how supernatural the sign and wonder is that's accompanying them. Very, very, very important. You know, someone asked me here about 4 years ago, how many different Christian denominations are there in the world today? And of course, this wise preacher. I said, I think there's probably 400 or 500, something like that. And of course, I was under conviction that I should probably check this out just to know for sure. So Oxford University Press has got a website. There's actually a website now that keeps track of numbers of denominations and faiths, that sort of thing. And I was very humbled when I actually heard. Now, this was 5 years ago. What year? This is 2011, right? Well, anyway, 5 years ago, the number of Christian denominations was 33,830. I just checked the website out again about 3 or 4 months ago, year 2011. Statistics. Know what we've got now? Over 44,000 different Christian denominations in the world today. Interesting. And you understand that each one of those denominations has got their own little denominational slant on truth. Are you following? With all of these denominations out there, 40,000, over 40,000 different ones and growing, doesn't it seem important to you? Doesn't it seem like it's vital for you to personally grab a hold of a love affair with the Lord Jesus Christ and actually spend time in the Word getting to know the living Christ from the Word, and not only getting to know Him, but practicing what you're learning? I had a friend ask me this question. I shared it last night, and it's just a vital question. He was an investor, but he was a friend that I had, and he used this question when he was talking to his clientele, and he said, if what you believe to be true turned out not to be true, when would you like to know about it? In my estimation, when it comes to my eternal destiny, the sooner I know whether or not what I believe to be true is really truth from God, the better off I am. What do you say? Amen? Absolutely. No, there are some people who believe that it does not matter what you believe about God as long as you're sincere about what you believe. But I just want to tell you, friends, it does make a difference. It does matter. Let me give you a simple example. If I stopped at a petrol station here in Vancouver and asked the station manager, the station manager, of course, was all dressed up, just dooted up, looked just like the most awesome and intelligent petrol manager in the Vancouver area. And I went in and asked him for directions to get to Seattle, Washington from Vancouver, and he tells me, no problem. The only way that you get there is to take the first eastbound highway out of Vancouver and continue to head straight east until you run into Seattle, Washington. I could be ever so sincere about getting to Seattle, Washington, but when I ended up in Nova Scotia, it would finally hit that the one that looked so respectable and trustworthy as an authority on road directions had misled me. I've been to preachers, you know, most every city has a ministerial committee, club, whatever. All the ministers, anyway, get together, and, you know, they do things together, that sort

sort of thing to try and unite, because there's just a great movement now to unite all the denominations and stuff. And here's what I've heard. I want to share it with you. Interesting, when at those gatherings, those ministerial meetings and stuff, all these guys get together and fellowship together, and bless their hearts, I enjoyed the fellowship. And we talked about things we could do to get people moving in a more moral direction. But when it came to doctrine, not once, when I was still in church ministry, not once did I go to one of those ministerial gatherings where the men actually sat down with the Word of God and actually searched the Scriptures and came to some kind of agreement about the doctrines. They each carried their separate doctrines, teachings about their church, but it was the moral movement that was actually bringing unity. But listen to what Ephesians 4 says is going to unify the people of God before Jesus returns. Ephesians chapter 4 now. I'm looking at I love this. Jesus giving gifts to his church, and he says, verse 11 through 13, he gave some apostles, some prophets, some evangelists, some pastors and teachers for the perfecting of the saints, for the work of the ministry, for the edifying of the body of Christ, till we all come in unity of the faith. And that's where they stop. But here's the rest of the message. Till they all come in unity of faith and of the knowledge of the Son of God. Not only will the church be unified in faith, but they will be unified in the knowledge of the Son of God. Are you following? It does matter what a person believes. Now, here's the good news. Enough of the way the enemy works. Let's look at God's KLOT plan. KLTO plan. There we go. Got to get my words right. KLTO plan. To prepare us to be ready for Christ's return. Now, you may have already guessed that the acronym has a spiritual meaning. K stands for Know the Truth. John 17:3, Jesus said about God and himself, he said, "And this is life eternal, that they, God's followers, may know thee, the only true God, and Jesus Christ, whom thou hast sent." It is absolutely vital to know God the way he really is. Patsy and I have visited with hundreds of wellness guests in the ministry down at the Black Hills Health and Education Center, individuals who are struggling not only physically, but of course, struggling spiritually and mentally also. The reason why I say that is 87 to 92% of all physical illness originates in the mind, according to the latest research. 9 out of 10 physical illnesses actually originated in the thought life. Spiritual and mental struggles. And very, very interesting to me, major, major reason why individuals are struggling is because they are struggling with a false picture of what God is really like. They've got false concept of what God is really like. Cruel, vindictive God that is just waiting for them to make a mistake so he can just crunch them out. Or this mamby-pamby God that just lets anything go, doesn't make any difference, and of course, they just let everything go and just believe God will accept them, and of course, they were doing lifestyle things that just got them into deep trouble. Knowing God is absolutely vital for anybody who does not want to be in a position to be deceived before Christ returns. What do you say? True or false? Absolutely. L stands for love the truth. 2 Thessalonians chapter 2, verse 10 actually says that those who perish, I've got to read it to you. I hope you don't mind. 2 Thessalonians chapter 2, this is the L part. And you probably have gotten it already, but I want to read it. I hope you don't mind. 2 Thessalonians chapter 2 talks about those who would perish with all deceivableness of unrighteousness in them that perish because they received not a love of the truth that they might be saved.

interesting. L stands for love the truth. Now, it doesn't say know the truth in that particular verse. We know it's vital to know the truth. But not only is it vital to know the truth, it is extremely vital to love the truth. Are you following? There are so many people in churches who are following what they believe to be truth because they like the way the preacher presents his messages, or they like the Sunday school class, or they enjoy the fellowship, or the church is convenient distance from their home, they're within walking distance of the church, but actually having a love affair with the Lord Jesus Christ, who is the way and the truth and the life, is not a part of their experience. Not only do I need to know the truth, I've got to have a love affair with the truth. Can you imagine spending the rest of eternity with a Savior that you don't love? Have you ever been in a home where there's not love? Can you imagine spending the rest of eternity where everybody's enjoying fellowship with God and everything's right and you're not happy? Those who will be in the kingdom are going to be those that not only know God the way He really is, but those who love Him with all of their heart. Well, the T, of course, if you're following on, the T stands for trust the truth. Jesus, of course, in John 14:6 says, I am the way and the truth and the life. No man cometh unto the Father but by me. No man come to the Father but by who? But by Jesus. Acts 4:12. Only one name under heaven whereby we must be saved. Jesus. And it's all about faith in Christ. By the way, in the Greek, the word faith and the word trust, the word believe, same Greek root word. Trusting the one who lived and died so that we could have life eternal. There is no other way to come into an intelligent, loving, trust relationship with the Lord Jesus Christ except through the Word of God. No other way. You can tell, dear friends, and those of you who are listening right now to this message over the telecast, you can tell, dear friend, where your relationship with the Lord Jesus Christ, with the Most High God, is at by just saying, how much time am I actually spending in the Word to know Him as He really is? Ever heard of the Skeva syndrome? Skeva syndrome, Acts chapter 19. Seven sons of Skeva, the high priest Skeva. Let me read it to you. This is the reason why I believe many, many people, professed Christians, are going to be lost. Why Jesus said many are called and few are chosen. Not because God doesn't want everyone to be saved. He does. He wants everyone to be saved and come to a knowledge of the truth. Amen? However, listen to this close. I call it the Skeva syndrome. Acts chapter 19. Then certain of the vagabond Jews, exorcists, took upon them to call over them which had evil spirits the name of the Lord Jesus, saying, we adjure you by the Jesus whom Paul preaches. And there were seven sons of Sceva, a Jew, and chief of priests, which did so. And the evil spirit answered and said, Jesus I know, and Paul I know, but who are you? And the man in whom the evil spirit was leaped on them and overcame them and prevailed against them, so that they fled out of the house naked and wounded. They left the church naked and wounded. Why? Because they were experiencing the Skeva syndrome. Jesus I know and Paul I know, but who are you? They were trying to do the work of God in someone else's experience. And now we've got people I respect television. I respect ministries that are actually communicating the truth. But the reality is, when someone is actually basing their personal experience with Christ based on some famous television evangelist, they are actually experiencing

experiencing the Skeva syndrome. Why? Because when I'm basing my experience with Jesus on what someone else is teaching, what someone else is preaching, and I'm spending no time in the Word of God at all to know the Christ of the Bible for myself, guess what? Very, very vital, dear ones, to take time in the Word to know God, to love Him with all of your heart, to trust Him, and of course, O, anybody help me out? What does O stand for? Obey Him. Absolutely. This might come as a surprise to a lot of people, but if my faith is really in Christ, the faith that works by love, what is always the natural result? Obedience. Hebrews chapter 5, verse 9. Verse 8 says, though he, Jesus, were a son, yet learned he obedience by the things which he suffered, and being made perfect, he became the author of eternal salvation unto all them that obey him. If I know God the way he really is, if I'm spending time in the Word of God to know him as he really is, guess what's happening to me? Spirit of God is working in my heart and developing, shedding the love of God abroad in my heart. He's strengthening my faith in Him. Faith comes by hearing, and hearing by the Word of God, Romans 10:17. And as my love and faith is growing, what's happening to my desire to actually obey the Word of God? It's growing. John 14, verse 23, if a man love me, he shall keep my words. KLTO. KLTO. Here it is. Jesus is the way, the truth, and the life. To know the truth found in the Bible is to know Him. Jesus is the way and the truth and the life. To love the truth found in the Scriptures is to love Him. Jesus is the way and the truth and the life. To trust the truth found in the Bible is to trust Him. And to obey the truth, the Word of God, is to obey who? Jesus, the one who lived and died for us. And do you know what Jesus promises? And I love this. I love this. An incredible promise for all of us who are facing some of the most powerful delusions, supernatural wonders yet to come upon this world. Revelation chapter 3, verses 10 and 11. Let me read it to you. I've got this one written in my head, because it is what moves me to stay in the Word of God. And I hope it moves you also. Now, I'm reading from the King James Version. And I believe the King James Version blesses everyone's hearts. I don't have a big issue with anybody in the Word. But this text particularly, I think, is vital to recognize. The way King James puts it is vital. Jesus says there, because you have kept the word of my patience, I also will keep you from the hour of temptation that shall come upon all the world to try them that dwell upon the earth. Behold, I come quickly. Hold that fast which you have. Let no man take your crown. I don't want to be deceived and lost. How about you? I don't want it. I want to spend the rest of eternity with an incredible Savior who is willing to give His very life to pay my death penalty so that I could live. Not just for a few days. I'm seeing a few gray hairs popping out once in a while now. I am so grateful

To be in this Word, the precious Bible, to know Him as He really is. I want to be ready for Jesus' return. How about you? Shall we pray? Thank you, Father, for these quiet moments contemplating your plan to save us that will never be against our will, never forced, never coerced, never manipulated, but given us total freedom to get to know you as you are from your word. Lord, I'm just asking that you would transform my heart, that you would give me more love for you, more love for my fellow man, greater trust in your ability to keep me in no matter what I face on a day-to-day basis, and greater grace, greater strength, out of love for what you've done for me, to obey your word. Thank you for the Bible. And I just thank you, dear Father, for these dear friends who were able to share these moments with me. I ask that you just bless them, that you'd give them travel mercies. And Father, I'm especially praying for those who in the future may be listening to this telecast, listening to these words over the airwaves. Please bless their hearts with desire to know you as you really are and allow you to fill them with your love and lead them into a trust relationship where they're just lovingly obeying you out of joy and love and appreciation for what you've done for them, allowing you to actually guard their hearts and protect them from the deceptions, the supernatural wonders, the amazing things that the enemy is still working and will continue to work until Jesus comes. Thank you, dear Lord, for dying for us on the cross. Give us a good night. We love you. In your name we pray. Amen.

Oh, the depth of the riches, both of the wisdom and knowledge of God. How unsearchable are his judgments, and his ways past finding out.

Today we're going to speak about the law. You know, there's so much confusion about God's law in the world out there, and people don't really know how to handle the situation, because some people say the law is binding, others say the law is not binding. We are under the law, we are not under the law. What is the real issue, and does it really matter? Well, the Bible says, it is time for thee, Lord, to work, for they have made void thy law. Psalms 119, verse 126. So referring to his law, and this is, of course, in its greater capacity, the Torah, the whole word, but also the law of God, which is contained.

find therein? We violate the law of God. Isaiah chapter 24 verse 5 says, "The earth also is defiled under the inhabitants thereof, because they have transgressed the laws, changed the ordinances, broken the everlasting covenant." Now, that's quite an amazing statement. Can one change God's law? Can one change his ordinances? Can one break the everlasting covenant? In the previous lecture, we learnt about the little horn power that the reformers had identified as the Roman Church, the papacy. And one of the criteria was that it would think to change times and laws. And we saw that it was a blasphemous power. And so we have to look at this and see whether this is really so or whether it is not. So let's ask them to explain themselves on this issue. And these are Roman Catholic references. "The Pope has power to change times, to abrogate laws, and to dispense with all things, even the precepts of Christ." Now, that's quite an astonishing statement. Can one change God's law, get rid of it, and change the precepts of Christ? Another reference says he can pronounce sentences and judgments in contradiction to the rights of nations, to the law of God and man. He can free himself from the commands of the apostles, he being their superior, and from the rules of the Old Testament. This seems to me like quite an arrogant statement. "The Pope's will stands for reason. He can dispense above the law and of wrong make right by correcting and changing laws." Now, if this were just to apply to secular laws, then that would be one thing. But when it applies to God's law, then this is a very serious matter, because then there's a power that claims to be higher even than God. So why is it based on reason, and what is the theology behind that? 2 Thessalonians 2:3, "Let no man deceive you by any means, for that day shall not come except there come a falling away first, and the man of sin be revealed, the son of perdition." Now, we looked at this in the previous lecture, and we saw that this wording is used for Judas and for the Antichrist, son of perdition, the one who pretends to be a follower of Christ, but in actual fact is a deceiver, who opposes and exalts himself above all that is called God or that is worshipped, so that he as God sitteth in the temple of God, showing himself that he is God. Now, if a power assumes an authority where it can change God's authority and his law, well, then we have a serious problem. Now, what is sin? Because he's called the man of sin. 1 John 3 verse 4, "Whosoever committeth sin transgresses also the law, for sin is the transgression of the law." That's the only definition there is in the Bible. So let us see if he really changed God's law. And for that, we have to go to the Bible and the Catholic Catechism. So we'll look at the official Catholic Catechism and the Bible, and we'll go through the Ten Commandments. The first commandment, which we find in Exodus chapter 20, says, "I am the Lord thy God, which have brought thee out of the land of Egypt, out of the house of bondage. Thou shalt have no other gods before me." And in the Catechism, it is shortened somewhat, and it reads, "I am the Lord your God, you shall not have strange gods before me." Now, what has been removed, and is it important? Well, the portion that's gone is, "which have brought thee out of the land of Egypt, out of the house of bondage." Now, why is this important? Why should that stay in the original? You see, in the commandment, there is a definite description of the deity that is involved in this law. It is that God which brought the Israelites out of Egypt. In the Catechism, the God becomes generic, because it could be any God. So it's a generic God. The specificity has been removed, and we want to know why this is important. Now, when it comes to the second commandment, the Bible says, "Thou shalt not make
unto thee any graven image or any

likeness of anything that is in heaven above, or that is on the earth beneath, or that is in the water under the earth. Thou shalt not bow down thyself to them, nor serve them, for I, the Lord thy God, am a jealous God, visiting the iniquity of the fathers upon the children unto the third and fourth generation of them that hate me, and showing mercy unto thousands of them that love me and keep my commandments. Now, is God vindictive in this commandment, in that he visits the iniquity unto the third and fourth generation? God is not vindictive. The Bible says he does not tempt anyone, and the iniquity of fathers may not be transferred to children and vice versa. That is very clear in the Old Testament. So in what sense is this carried over from generation to generation? Now, in the first lecture we did, we looked at the science of epigenetics, and we saw that character traits are even transferred from one generation to another and can cling to individuals for three or four or even more generations. So bad habits run in families, and if they are not curtailed and counteracted, well, then they will have their effect for that period of time. But nevertheless, we're not to make a graven image, not to bow down to it, and not to worship it. Now, in the Catechism, this commandment has been removed. Now, that's very strange. Can you just remove a commandment? Of course, now they only have 9 commandments. The third commandment says, thou shalt not take the name of the Lord thy God in vain, for the Lord will not hold him guiltless that taketh his name in vain. In the Catechism it reads, you shall not take the name of the Lord your God in vain. So what has been removed is, the Lord will not hold him guiltless that taketh his name in vain. Now, we've already seen that the commandments have been changed. The second one has been removed. Some portions are being eradicated. So in actual fact, this is a new law, where certain things have been removed and certain things have been, well, worded differently. So we have to think about that. Why is this portion removed? For the Lord will not hold him guiltless that taketh his name in vain. Well, let's take worldly governments. Let's say you have a government, and the government has a set of rules and a set of laws and statutes, and then there is a coup and a new government takes over, or by other means, a new government takes over. Then the authority has been shifted from the old government to the new government. And the new government will now decide what is law and what is not law. So it can take the old law statutes and go through them and say, this law we will keep, this law we will eradicate. These laws here deal with matters of property, etc. We'll keep those. This one here we'll remove. And they change the law. Now, who is the new authority regarding the law, even though there are principles of the old law which are transferred to the new government? Do you understand the point? So in other words, there's a new lawgiver. Now the question is, can the old lawgiver still admonish or pass sentence on someone who transgresses? Yes or no? Obviously not, because there's a new lawgiver. So in this case, in the third commandment, it says, for the Lord will not hold him guiltless that taketh his name in vain. Here's an admonition from the first lawgiver. But there's a new lawgiver who has changed the law, therefore that has to go, because it's a question of authority. The law does not now rest under the authority of the first lawgiver, but now rests under the authority of the second lawgiver. So it's very important that that has been removed. Now the fourth commandment says, remember the Sabbath day to keep it holy. 6 days shalt thou labor and do all thy work, but the seventh day is the Sabbath of the Lord thy God. In it thou shalt not do any work, not your son, not your daughter, not your manservant, your maidservant, your cattle, or the stranger within your gates. For in 6 days the Lord made the heaven, the earth, the sea, and all that in them is, and rested the seventh day. Wherefore the Lord blessed the Sabbath day and hallowed it. Now if you look at the Catechism, it says, remember to keep holy

the Lord's Day. Is that just an abbreviation? What has been removed? Well, most of the commandment is gone. The very reason why the law was given is gone. For in 6 days, God created the heavens, the earth, the sea, and the springs of water. And something else has also been reworded. The Sabbath day has been changed to the Lord's Day. All right. So the Sabbath was given as a rest in the completed work that God had made. And it was given, and it was told the people that they must keep the law because he had rested on the seventh day. So it's a rest in God's completed work. Now here is a new law which says, remember to keep holy the Lord's Day. Now, does it have the same intent? We have to go to the catechisms to find out if the intention of this law by the Roman Catholic Church is the same as the intention of the fourth commandment. Of course, they're one behind because they removed the second one. So it's their third law. This is Father Maguire's New Baltimore Catechism and Mass of 1949. And it bears the impromptu of Francis Cardinal Spellman. So that was the head knight of Malta in New York in the United States. And it's interesting because it reads the following. What is the third commandment of God? Actually, it's the fourth, remember, but in their catechism, it's the third. The third commandment of God is, remember that keep holy the Lord's Day. Why does the church command us to keep Sunday as the Lord's Day? The church commands us to keep Sunday as the Lord's Day because on Sunday Christ rose from the dead, and on Sunday the Holy Ghost descended upon the apostles. Now, the Bible says, remember the Sabbath days, 6 days shalt you labor, but the seventh day is the Sabbath. Sunday is the first day of the week. So they've shifted the solemnity of the Sabbath from the last day of the week to the first day of the week. Now, what are we commanded by the third commandment? By the third commandment, we are commanded to worship God in a special manner on Sunday, the Lord's Day. Interesting. In what manner? How does the church command us to worship God on Sunday? The church commands us to worship God on Sunday by assisting at the holy sacrifice of the Mass. So this is a totally new commandment. It's not in the scriptures. The seventh day that was to be held was in commemoration of our origin, where we came from, creation. And we were to rest in the completed work of God. And here we are to assist in the sacrifice of the Mass. And according to Catholic theology, this is a perpetual sacrifice which is repeated over and over again as often as the Mass is said. But the Bible said Christ was offered once for all. So this is a totally new commandment, has nothing to do with Scripture, and therefore must be based solely on the authority of the new lawgiver and not on the Bible. Now the fifth commandment says, honor thy father and thy mother, that the Lord, that thy days may be long upon the land which the Lord thy God giveth thee. And the fourth commandment, one behind again, honor your father and your mother. So what has been removed is again the promise, that thy days may be long, and etc. So the promise attached to it can no longer be there because the old lawgiver doesn't have the authority if there's a new lawgiver. So the promise is gone because there's a new lawgiver. The sixth commandment is the same as their fifth, thou shalt not kill. Seventh is the same, thou shalt not commit adultery, as their sixth. And their eighth is the same, thou shalt not steal. The ninth commandment, thou shalt not bear false witness against thy neighbor, is their eighth commandment. You shall not bear false witness against the neighbor. But it looks kind of silly to have nine commandments. So they've split the 10th commandment into two so that they get 10 again. Now the 10th commandment reads, thou shalt not covet thy neighbor's house, thou shalt not covet thy neighbor's wife, his manservant, his maidservant, his ox, his ass, or anything that is thy neighbor's. They've split it into two. You shall not covet your neighbor's wife, and you shall not covet your neighbor's goods. But there are a couple of things missing. And what are they? Well,

The house is gone, and the manservant is gone, and the maidservant is gone, and the ox is gone, and the ass is gone. Now we'll see why in a moment. Very interesting. So certain things are still there, but others have been removed. Now, according to the 10th commandment in the Bible, every person under God is entitled to a house, he's entitled to a marriage partner, he's entitled to workers who work for him, whether male or female, he's entitled to the implements necessary for his work, plowing, etc., and he's entitled to transport, according to the commandment. But some of these have been removed in the 9th and 10th commandment of the Roman Catholic Church. Now, let's have a look at how this affects modern times. If we go back to the time of the French Revolution, when human rights were touted as the new means of morality for the world, they brought out the original Human Rights Declaration in this form. Now, surely everyone can see that this is in the form of Ten Commandments. And there are some other structures involved in this declaration. And the great thinkers behind this humanistic way of thinking were Voltaire and others who were Jesuits. So this again has the finger of Rome attached to the change. Now if we take a closer look, we'll see there's a bundle of rods in the middle, and there's a spear through them, and there's a little hat over there, so let's enlarge it. It looks like this, and there's a serpent with a tail in the mouth above it. Now the bundle of rods that you see there is a fasciae. And a fasciae is a bundle of rods around a central staff, because in Roman times, when the Roman leader put his staff on the Capitol, all the nations added their staffs around it, and they were tied together, so it is a unity of nations around a central power. That is what it stands for. But the little hat on top was the Phrygian hat, which can be traced back all the way to Babylon, by the way. And above that, the serpent with a tail in the mouth, the eternal serpent, the life-giving serpent. Now, this does not sound very biblical, and I'm interested in this little hat over here. And if we go to the British Museum, we'll see that this is the hat that the god Mithra wore. So this is Mithraism. And if we look at the system that the Romans had, they practiced Mithraism. And the Roman Catholic Church has taken the structure of Mithraism into its own system. So this is the worship of another deity. Now, if we go to John Robbins' expose on this issue, he says, under fascism, this fasciae, property owners may keep their property, titles, and deeds, but the use of their property, as Pope Leo wrote, is common. So fascism is a form of socialism that retains the forms and trappings of capitalism, but not its substance. Under fascism, property, titles, and deeds are intact, but the institution of private property has disappeared. Government regulations and mandates have replaced it. For this distinction between legal ownership and actual use, the fascists owe a debt to the Roman church state. Now, fascism has a bad reputation because it's associated with, Adolf Hitler and the whole idea of one suppressing another, etc., and the military aspects that go along with it. But that's not really fascism. That's just an outflow of the idea. Fascism is government and industry in partnership for community. That's the definition of fascism. Government and industry in partnership for community. Now, under capitalism, government and industry are separate. Under communism, they belong to the state. Everything belongs to the state. So under fascism, you have a compromise between the two.
In other words, the state doesn't own the industry, but the state is in partnership with industry.

industry for the sake of the community. And since 1992, virtually the whole world has a fascist system of government. Because in 1992, there was a massive bailout of the banking system and the industrial world that was apparently failing. And government did not give them a loan to bail them out. Government bought into the system, so they went into partnership, supposedly to save the system from collapse, so for community, for the

reason is the basis for changing God's precepts. Now, of course, since that time, human rights have greatly expanded. And after the Great Wars, the First and Second World War, 1948 to 1998, there was the Universal Declaration of Human Rights, and every nation in the world is to become subject to this declaration. Now, the United Nations is supposed to be the one who oversees this process and makes sure that human rights are introduced all over the world. Now, in 2008, Pope Benedict went to the United Nations, and here he is seen addressing the United Nations, and he made some interesting statements. He is brought in by the still current Secretary General, Ban Ki-moon, and he said the following: respect for human rights was the key to solving many of the world's problems. He also said that they must be based on multilateral consensus, which means that every nation must have the same ideals, the same way of acting and thinking. And then he continued and he said, warning that unless those human rights are considered God-given, they will be subject to erosion or revocation. This is rather fascinating. So, according to the papacy, human rights must be considered as God-given. Now, I have a problem. What if some of the human rights are the exact opposite of the law of God? Is God divided in himself? Or is this a new lawgiver? And if it is a new lawgiver, then what God are we speaking about? Because if it's not the God of the Bible, it must be another God. And which God are we talking about? Surely it's a reference to that deity that sits in the temple of God, assuming to be God, and takes the prerogative upon himself to change God's law. Now, he gave us some more details in that speech. He says they are based on natural law, inscribed on human hearts and present in different cultures and civilizations. So they're not based on the Bible. They're based on natural law. And they are the key to world peace and security. So obviously, human rights are the key issue for human relationships in the world today. Now, if we go to a very general encyclopedia, the web one, Wikipedia, just for this general definition, it's based on Greek philosophy. So it's not a biblical philosophy, it's a Greek philosophy. And it's the custom or the convention of a particular environment, a nation. What the law commands varied from place to place, but what was by nature should be the same everywhere. So it becomes a universal law based on natural law. Now let's look at some of the theological thinkers. Here was a Jewish person who taught at a Catholic university. He has died since then. Amongst Catholic intellectuals, as well as some who are not Catholic, the most important Catholic inheritance is the natural law tradition, which is premised on the idea that there are certain truths in the world that remain true irrespective of whether the laws and conventions of any particular society adhere to them. So they are based on man's reason, art, beauty, morality, universality. They're based on human reason. They're not based on scripture. Now, this book, Reason Informed by Faith, is written by Richard M. Gula, who belongs to the Society of Jesus, Jesuit. And he claims that natural law is central to Roman Catholic theology. The advantage of using natural law is that the Church shows great respect for human goodness and trusts the human capacity to know and choose what is right. Interesting. So Roman Catholic natural law is derived from the premise that reason is

is unfallen. You can decide for yourself what is right and what is wrong. Whereas Protestant law of nature embodies reason subdued by the word. Isaiah tells us in chapter 1 verse 5, why should you be stricken anymore? You will revolt more and more, and the whole head is sick and the whole heart is faint. Jeremiah says the same things. He says we are desperately wicked, the heart is deceitful. And Romans echoes the sentiment, and Paul says, in me there's nothing that's good, nothing at all. So nothing dwelleth in me that is good, for to will is present with me, but how to perform that which is good I find not. So the Bible says we are fallen individuals and our reason is also fallen. Martin Luther was pretty clear on the issue. He says human reason is blind, deaf, senseless, godless, and sacrilegious in all its dealings with all God's words and works. So I cannot base my morality on human reason, so says Martin Luther. I have to base my morality on the scripture. But the papacy says no. He'll base it on natural law, and he'll base it on his reason. So that which is the same somewhere will be natural for the region. Now John 15 verse 5 says, I am the vine, you are the branches. He that abideth in me and I in him, the same bringeth forth much fruit. For without me you can do nothing. So in other words, morality must be linked to a higher power according to the scripture. And that power is Christ. So if reason is unfallen, then we should be able to save ourselves by our reason. Moreover, natural law also requires the sacrifice of individualism to collectivism. Because if natural law is the norm in a certain environment, then you have to accept that norm because it is natural. If you go against it, you are rebelling against the natural order. So let's see how the Jesuits will phrase that. The Jesuit Murray writes, natural law regards the community as given equal with the person. So you see, you cannot rise above your community. Man is regarded as a member of an order given by God and subject to the order that makes the order an order. That is typical Jesuit writing style. It makes no sense whatsoever. But nevertheless, it conveys the idea under many words that man may not rise above the norm of society, because then it will be a problem in the world. So who's going to be then the standard of morality, and who's going to decide what is natural and what is not natural? Well, let's ask the Roman Catholic Church. Here's the address of His Holiness Benedict XVI when he spoke to the Congregation of Doctrine and Faith. That is the body that determines law and stature in the Roman Catholic Church. He says, informing their consciences, the faithful must pay careful attention to the sacred and searching teachings of the Church. Not the Bible, the Church. For the Catholic Church is, by the will of Christ, the teacher of truth. It is her duty to proclaim and teach with authority the truth which is Christ, and at the same time, now listen carefully, to declare and confirm by her authority the principles of the moral order which spring from human nature itself. So the principles of the moral order are not dictated by God and the Bible. They're dictated by the Church on the basis of natural law. The Church decides what is natural law and what is not. So what position does the Pope have in all of this? Well, here's his address to the University of Rome, and he's speaking to the students, and he says, the Pope is, first of all, the Bishop of Rome, and as such, in virtue of his apostolic succession from the Apostle Peter, he has episcopal authority in regard to the entire Catholic Church, because the word bishop, episkopos, which in its immediate meaning refers to supervision, already in the New Testament was fused to the word shepherd, and therefore he is the one who from an

elevated point of observation will decide what is right and wrong. Thus he says, thus the Pope, precisely as the shepherd of his community, has increasingly become a voice of ethical reasoning of humanity. Now this whole idea of a bishop having authority over everyone is foreign to the scriptures, totally foreign to the scripture. It was introduced by the church fathers because the council of the early church, according to the scriptures, consisted of the apostles, the elders, and the brethren together making decisions for the brethren. Whereas in the Roman situation, the ecclesia is separated from the laity. But that is not to be found in Scripture. So morality, according to this, will be dictated by the church, of which the Pope is the shepherd and has an elevated position of observation. Luther said, no. Schriftprinzip, Bible-based. Schrift is scripture, scripture-based principle. The Roman Church State says Führerprinzip, leadership principle. One man decides what is right and what is wrong. Now Luther wrote, we should learn to separate spiritual and temporal power from each other as far as heaven and earth, for the Pope has greatly obscured this matter and has mixed the two powers. So, clearly, there is a divide on this issue. All right, now what is being taught in the world today? The Bible and the Ten Commandments or human rights? What is being touted on the news? Human rights. Now, Condoleezza Rice, already under the Bush era, made a fascinating speech where she said, Jacobinism, that was reference to the French Revolution, and Americanism. So they have the same ideal. I wonder why the Statue of Liberty, which is, by the way, a statue of the god Mitra, was given by the French to the United States. Was it to continue the philosophy that was propagated there in the first place? So she made this interesting speech where she extolled the Bush's administration, global democratic revolution, which she says continues the work of the 18th century French Revolution. So in other words, the United States must become the power that takes the philosophy that came out of the French Revolution and makes it universal. Everybody must be forced into this situation. Now, what will be the power that is used to do this? Of course, the military power. Here's the Department of the Army, United States of America. And if you remember that first little human rights thing that came out, what is this funny little hat doing on the central spear? It's the same hat of Mitraism. So the same ideology is portrayed there. And there was a serpent above that in the French Revolution. And so there's a serpent above this, and it says, this well defend. This well defend. So what must be well defended? The philosophy of the French Revolution, which places human rights above God's morality. Now let's go to papal encyclicals, and this one is Gaudium et Spes. And Robbins writes, what the papacy has realized is that by constantly enlarging the rights of man, to use the Vatican's own phrase, it can offer ever new moral arguments for enlarging the size, scope, and power of government. That's what the Vatican II issue was all about. So then follows a long list of human rights which come out of the pen of the Vatican and not out of the pen of secular governments. And these must be implemented. So if you look at the list that come out of the papal pen, you have a right to freely found unions for working people. You have a right to culture, to immigrate, to food, to clothing, to rest, to medical care, to a just wage, to life, to a safe environment, personal security of the workers, family life, private property. Common use of all goods is added thereafter, the work, pension, old age, right of association, security, integrity, right to found a

family to strike, etc., education, employment, reputation, appropriate information, etc., privacy, freedom, all sounds very good. But what if hidden in this list there is a sting which one does not see with the naked eye? The complex circumstances of our day, said the Second Vatican Council document, Gaudium et Spes, papal encyclical, make it necessary for public authority to intervene more and more often in social, economic, and cultural matters. And already in 1874, Britain's Prime Minister Gladstone stated, "Individual servitude, however abject, will not satisfy the Latin Church. The state must also be a slave. Everybody must be subject to the system." So let's have a look how human rights relates to God's commandments, because this is the hub. Because the Roman Church said human rights are God-given, so there must be a God who gave them. Now, if it's not the God of the Bible, then it's another God. So let's see if they harmonize. If they harmonize, then, well, then fine. If not, there's a problem. Remember the first commandment? I am the Lord your God. I've brought you out of Egypt. The one who brought you out of Egypt, and you may have no other gods beside me. Now, what do you do if you want to have a universal law and you want to embrace Hinduism and Zoroastrianism and Buddhism and all of these religions who do not acknowledge the one God who brought them up out of Egypt? Well, then you take that portion out and you make it the generic God. That's what they did. The humanist says, the article in The Humanist said, "I'm convinced that the battle for humankind's future must be waged and won in the public school classroom by teachers who correctly perceive their role as the proselytes of the new faith, a religion of humanity that recognizes and respects the spark of the theologians called divinity in each human being." So this elevates man to the level of deity. That's what they want to do. But my question is this. What has happened in our schooling systems? The one God that is referred to in the Bible, is he exclusively worshipped, or does the school system of the world now embrace all religions? What has happened? It has embraced all religions. And to say that one religion is superior to another, or one deity is superior to another, is regarded as hate speech. So the new human rights way of interpreting the worship of God is to say, thou shalt consider all deities equal. That's a negation of the first commandment, which says, you shall have no other gods before me. So there's a new commandment, which totally contradicts God's commandment. Here is a legal document which says, Professor Ian Lee of Durham University, a leading human rights lawyer, said today, "The government regulations have the potential to seriously undermine freedom of association for religious people. They place the modern concept of equality over and above religious liberty. You may not say this is my form of worship and my deity is different to yours. It's against human rights." Then what about the second commandment? Thou shalt not make for yourself an image. Remember, you shall not bow down to it. This is the commandment that Rome removed. So it's gone. Now, what does Rome say on the issue? Well, let's go to one of their catechisms. Article 1161 of the Catechism of the Catholic Church, the Nicene one, says, "Following the divinely inspired teaching of our holy fathers and the tradition of the Catholic Church," please note, there's nothing here about the Bible, "we rightly define with full certainty and correctness that like the figure of the precious and life-giving figure of the cross,
venerable and holy images of our Lord and Savior Jesus Christ, our inviolate Lady, the Holy Mother of God, and the venerated angels, all the saints and the just, whether painted of mosaic and other suitable material, are to be exhibited in the holy churches on sacred vessels and vestments, walls and panels, on houses and on streets.

This is directly the opposite of what the commandment of God says. So this is a new lawgiver. He's changed God's law. In fact, he's contradicted God's law. Now, if you attach this statement to the modern laws of hate speech, where you are not allowed to criticize what others do, if you say that idolatry is something that is evil, then you are contradicting the human rights of that individual. And therefore, the second commandment has not only been removed by Rome, it has been totally obliterated by human rights. The third commandment says, you shall not take the name of the Lord thy God in vain. This is the blasphemy law. And in John and in Mark, we read what blasphemy is. For a good work we stone thee not, they said to Jesus, but for blasphemy, because you, being a man, make yourself God. And who can forgive God, give sins, but God only? So the other one was, Jesus said to this individual, your sins are forgiven. But he was deity, because he proved that he was deity, because he made the blind see, even if they were born blind. Nobody could do that. And so these are the laws of blasphemy. Now, if we look at the papacy, the Pope is so great dignity and so exalted that he is not a mere man, but as it were God and the vicar of God. Or he says, God himself is obliged to abide by the judgment of his priests and either not to pardon or to pardon, according as they refuse or give absolution. The sentence of the priest precedes and God subscribes to it. So here is a power that says it's another deity on earth, and it says it can forgive sins, both of which are termed blasphemy. And the Vatican has already opined that if you criticize the Vatican, that is akin to terrorism. Fascinating. So those laws can be changed as you please. It's forbidden to pray in the name of Jesus. This is when these laws came into effect. Suddenly, the United States military, under President George Bush, who was apparently a very conservative Christian, suddenly issued laws that you're no longer allowed to pray in the name of Jesus, because this would be offensive to other people. And prayer in the public schools became a great issue. And it was in 1962 that the first ban came into effect, and the second was issued in 1963. And so now nobody may pray and honor the name of God in the scriptures. It's illegal in public venues. So your human right not to be confronted with another religion in this fashion has negated the law of God. What about the fourth commandment, the Sabbath commandment, that the seventh day is the Sabbath of the Lord your God? Let's ask the Catholic Church, which is the Sabbath day. Saturday is the Sabbath day. Okay. Then why do we observe Sunday instead of Saturday? Answer, we observe Sunday instead of Saturday because the Catholic Church transferred the solemnity from Saturday to Sunday. That's their convert's catechism, explaining why it's done. They claim it's the mark of their authority. The Church is above the Bible. And therefore, this transference of the Sabbath is proof of the fact that they are above the Bible. That's pretty arrogant. Of course, the Catholic Church claims that the change was her act, and it is a mark of her ecclesiastical power, so said Cardinal Gibbons. And they are pretty blatant about it. They say if Protestants would follow the Bible, they should worship God on the Sabbath day. By keeping the Sunday, they are keeping a law of the Catholic Church. And if Protestants, by discarding the authority of Rome, claim, why, we're not under Rome, then why are you obeying your Sunday theory? You should logically be keeping Saturday. And they get arrogant as well. Not the creator of the universe in Genesis 2, 1 to 3, but the Catholic Church can claim the honor of having granted man a pause to his work every seventh day. And reason and common sense demand the acceptance of one or the other of these alternatives. Either you're a Protestant and you keep Saturday, or you're a Catholic and you keep Sunday. Compromise is impossible. So you're either with the scripture or you are with them. This is actually quite an affront to the Protestant world. Why are you keeping Sunday? You're acknowledging our authority. Does the church

push the issue? Of course it does. John Paul said a person who violates the sanctity of Sunday is to be punished as a heretic. That's rather strange. That's the first time since the Middle Ages that a modern pope had used the word heretic and said he should be punished. And he also said that Sunday, no one should work. So they certainly pushed the Sunday issue, which is not a command of God, according to their own writings. And Pope Benedict tells the same story. He says, we can't live without it. We need Sunday. And the present pope goes further. Catholic Online, never on Sunday, Pope Francis says. Working on Sunday has a negative effect on the family. He says the full commercialization of Sunday, from business being open to people working on what is biblical to be a day of rest, as Pope Francis in Lamentation, the abandoning of the traditional Christian practice of not working on Sunday has a negative impact on families and friendship, he says. Back to Sunday. So all the modern popes, including the present one, are touting the issue, although it's not scriptural. Rome even issued a challenge where they said quite blatantly that when you worship on Sunday, you are worshiping a command of the Roman Catholic Church. And if you say that it's biblical, well, then you are contradicting what Rome has said. You are denying her authority. It's a denial of Catholic authority, and it's dishonest because the Bible doesn't teach it. So Rome knows that the Bible doesn't teach that the Sabbath was changed. And they claim if Protestantism wants to base its teaching only on the Bible, it should worship on Saturday. Now, how does this fit in with a modern theology that the law has been done away with? Theologians claim we are under grace, we are not under law. That's a misnomer. That's an oxymoron. How can you be under grace if there is no law? The Bible says where there is no law, there's no transgression. So if there's no transgression, then you don't need grace. So if you are receiving grace, it means you have acknowledged that you are an aggressor and have apologized, and now you receive grace. But if you're a transgressor, then there must be a law, because without law, there's no transgression, so the law must stand. Grace doesn't negate law. Grace upholds law. Romans 3, 19 and 20, therefore by the deeds of the law shall no flesh be justified in his sight, for by the law is the knowledge of sin. I cannot be saved by the law. The law just tells me what's right and wrong. It's an inanimate script that tells me what's right and wrong. And it tells me I'm a sinner and I'm in need of grace. Do we then make void the law through faith? God forbid, we establish the law. This is biblical theology. Modern theology greatly confuses this issue. They say the law is part of the Old Testament, but if you look up the law in the New Testament, you will find all the Ten Commandments in the New Testament. And here are all the texts. We don't have to go through them. You can freeze the slide and you can look them up. Every commandment is in the New Testament, so the law hasn't been abrogated. What did the Reformers teach? Charles Spurgeon taught Jesus did not come to change the law. He came to explain it. And he quotes

accuse us? She says, they have gone. He says, neither do I accuse you. That's grace. Then he says, go and sin no more. Sin is transgression of the law. Do not break the law anymore. So she was brought, because of her transgression, to Christ. Christ forgave her and sent her back to the law, just as Wesley stated the issue here. This is Reformed theology, and modern theology is not biblical on this issue. If you look up the character of God in the Bible, then God is just, true, pure, light, faithful, good, spiritual, holy, truth, life, righteousness, perfect, and forever. This is God's character. And all the Bible texts are there, taken from the Old and the New Testament. If you look up the character of the law, it says exactly the same thing. It's just, true, pure, light. So the law is light, faithful, good, spiritual, holy, truth, life, righteousness, perfect, and forever. So if you separate the law from Christ, you are separating the very nature of God from him. So they are linked together. The law is a transcript of the character of God. Now what about the fifth commandment? So obviously, according to the Bible, the law stands, but Rome has changed every single one of them. Honor your father and your mother, that your days may be long. Human rights, parental rights. Why now is it time to act? We should start with the question, why did the founders, speaking about America, neglect to include parental rights in the text of the Constitution? Why? Because nobody thought that the state would ever turn against parents. So what is happening? The United Nations Convention on the Rights of the Child. Interesting. The American Bar Association, which supports the treaty that every nation must sign, has already opined that teaching children that Jesus is the only way to God violates the spirit and the meaning of the United Nations Convention on the Rights of the Child. Interesting. You see, in human rights, parental rights are lower than child rights. Child rights are number one, parental rights come thereafter. Not in the Bible. The Bible says, honor your father and your mother. So parental rights stand above child rights. So the moral decisions that a parent makes, he has the right in his household to make the children subject to his moral decisions, but not according to human rights. So this is a reversal. And Satan is the master of reversal. He reverses everything. You're saved by grace, he'll say you're saved by works, he'll reverse it. Everything is a reversal. And here, this commandment has been reversed by human rights. So the rights of the child stand above parental rights, a reversal of God's commandment. What about the commandment, thou shalt not kill? Do human rights negate this commandment? Surely not. Family crisis at the United Nations. The Family Research Council has published a document in which they say there's a serious problem. Because what about abortion, homosexuality, euthanasia, and other things like this? Your human rights give you the right to destroy an unborn child. It is your human right to do so. Now, Matthew 1, verse 23 says, behold, the virgin shall be with child.

does not have the same stature as a human being and therefore can be removed. But it was not so in biblical times. So let's just continue a little bit more with this. Thou shalt not commit adultery. Now, SIECUS is the Sexuality, Transformation and Education Council of the United States. And they claim, while it is generally desirable for parents to be involved in their children's contraceptive decisions, the right of each person to confidentiality and privacy in receiving contraceptive information, counseling, and services is paramount. Now, you see, when you look at this commandment, the seventh commandment, and you study it in the book of Exodus, it's explained in greater detail there. It's not just breaking the relationship of a marriage. It has all the moral issues relating to sexuality, with what you may and with what you may not have a relationship. And all the issues are mentioned there in the book of Exodus. For example, bestiality, gender, sex, all of these issues are mentioned there. And they form part of the seventh commandment. So now, this think tank for human rights has opined that parents have no right to interfere in their children's sexual preferences or their need for contraceptives. That is why schools hand out contraceptives without the parents' knowledge or possibility of intervention. And gay marriages around the world have become the norm. Netherlands became the first country to do this some 12 years ago. Now one country after the other has jumped onto the bandwagon. One of the first was also South Africa and the United Kingdom and Uruguay and now the United States and Mexico and all of these countries, all of them must jump onto the bandwagon. The White House, all nicely lit up in rainbow colors to separate the new chapter in same-sex rights, June 26, 2015, and Obama said, "And this ruling is a victory for America. This decision affirms what millions of Americans already believe in their hearts. When all Americans are treated as equal, we are all more free." Free from what? Free from what is a question I would like to ask. Because in the scripture, there's a very specific law. Now, I'm not here to argue for or against the issue. I'm just making a comparison here between human rights and God's law. That's the issue here at stake. In God's law, there are very, very specific rules as to what constitutes sexual morality. And in human rights and the rulings that we see in the world, those rules are counteracted by humanistic rules. So when he says we are free, then it must be free from the constraints of the law as it is in the scripture. That's what it means. So human rights is a negation of the biblical moral law. Now, if we think about this, if it's based on natural law, then the society will decide, based on reason, what is natural. So if you live in a society, let's say somewhere, where the entire society is lesbian or gay or whatever, then that is the norm and the standard, and reason tells you that that is the standard that you must accept. And you may not rebel against it or criticize it because you are criticizing human rights. That's the thinking. So that which is in the scriptures regarded as problematic becomes the norm under natural law. And this is the problem. That is why it is not unusual to see that the cardinals, and this is Cardinal Dolan, who on his one of his very first official acts as the new Cardinal of New York, head of the Knights of Malta in the United States, led a gay pride rally and was very proud of this issue. So this is human rights. This is the way it's going to be.

It's a total negation of the Word of God. And if you go to the legislation, some of it is very fascinating. Already in 2005, some laws were discussed where Christians could be fined exorbitant amounts of money if they criticized these developments and could receive up to 47 years in prison. Incredible. And if you look at the Canadian laws, they're even more interesting, because if you quote a Bible verse which condemns this attitude or this lifestyle, then you could be subject to 5 years in prison. Now, I'm not criticizing the lifestyle. I'm just mentioning that this is the law. So human rights have taken precedence over God's law. Now, Siakas also said, it is the position of Siakas that the use of explicit sexual material, pornography, can serve a variety of important needs in the lives of countless individuals. Abortion. Every woman, regardless of age or income, should have the right to obtain an abortion, and at a reasonable cost. Pornography. Adults should have the right to access sexually explicit material for personal use, and legislative and judicial efforts to prevent the production or distribution of sexually explicit material endanger constitutionally guaranteed freedoms of speech and press. Fascinating. So in other words, all of these issues which in the Bible are condemned under human rights are turned into law. So you cannot avoid it in this world that we are living in. And in my own country, in South Africa, there was a hue and cry because all television broadcasting takes place under the license of the South African broadcasting industry. And there was an application by a group called Top TV that wanted to broadcast 24-hour pornography on television so that you could just tune into it if you were subscribed to that broadcast. And the Christian community complained and said that this is highly unreasonable and it will lead to a moral decline in the nation and it should be stopped. It's interesting that the Independent Communications Authority has no choice but to allow Top TV, three porn channels, it was reported today. No choice. Why don't they have a choice? Because they've signed the Universal Declaration of Human Rights, and it is your human right to see pornography. So all I'm showing in this lecture is that human rights absolutely, in totality, negate God's moral standard in the scripture. The two are diametrically opposed to each other. They are as far removed from each other as the East is from the West. So when the Pope says that they must be considered God-given, then absolutely it cannot be the God of the Bible. It must be another deity. And if the Catholic cardinals already lead gay pride rallies and tout the moral value of this human right, then obviously the God that we're referring to sits in the very hub of morality for this day, which is Rome itself. Now let's have a look at the 8th and the 9th and the 10th commandment. Thou shalt not steal. Thou shalt not bear false witness, and thou shalt not covet. And there was the house, the wife, the workers, the implements, and the transport. You weren't allowed to covet them. Fascinating. So according to the scripture, if you're not allowed to covet them because they belong to your neighbor, then God's law allows for ownership of houses and property, etc., and control over the workers in your industry. Of course, God's law also had admonitions as to how one should treat workers. You were to be kind to them.
You were to be generous to them. You were not to

exploit them. Now, that's one issue. But to say we will decide who and where and what is another issue. Now, the ninth commandment says you shall not bear false witness. Isaiah says, none calls for justice, nor any pleadeth for truth. They trust in vanity and speak lies. They conceive mischief and bring forth iniquity. And Jeremiah says the same thing. He says, they speak not the truth. They have taught their tongues to speak lies. And he also says, I have not sent them, says the Lord. So if you say to lie is justified under certain circumstances in order to further a particular cause, as the Jesuits have already said, then the ends justify the means, then that is a very strange morality. Why is evolution theory compulsory in the schools and creation not? Creation is banned and evolution is compulsory. Most religious leaders continue to regard creationism as superstition. So, if according to the scripture there was a creation, and according to science there was not a creation, then there's no choice if everybody is forced to only consider the scientific view. And therefore it is a negation of that which the Bible calls truth. So, lying by legislation. The eighth commandment, thou shalt not steal, is very closely related to thou shalt not covet. And so let's have a look at how Rome interprets this. This is the famous encyclical of Pope Leo, which is quoted by every single modern pope, including Pope Francis, Rerum Novarum. And it says, for every man has by nature, natural law, the right to possess property as his own. So this was already issued by Pope Leo, so this is long ago. It is lawful, says St. Thomas Aquinas, this is Article 22 in this papal encyclical, for a man to hold private property and is also necessary for the carrying on of human existence. But if the question be asked, how must one's possession be used? The Church replies without hesitation in the words of the same holy doctor, man should not consider his material possessions as his own, but as common to all, so as to share them without hesitation when others are in need. According to canon law, the control of all property of the Roman Church state belongs to the Pope, its supreme emperor. The Roman Catholic doctrine is the same basically as the communist slogan, from each according to his ability, to each according to his need. This is social justice, of which the Jesuits are the champions and Pope Francis the spokesperson today. Thomas Aquinas wrote, because the goods of some are due to others by natural law, there is no sin if the poor take the goods of their neighbor. So you can take another person's property, for need has made it common. But the Bible says, you shall not covet and you shall not steal. Interesting. Not only is such taking of another's property not sin, it is not even a crime, according to Thomas. He says it is lawful for man to succor his own need by means of another's property by taking it either openly or secretly. Nor is this theft or robbery. It's not theft because the need has made it his. Now, it's interesting that they say you can even succor someone else's need. So if you break into a house and you see a television set in one room, you think, I have need of this, I can take it. And you see another television, you think, well, you know, my friend Joe also has need of one, you can take that too. In the old days, if you caught a thief in your house and you shot him, you were a hero in the newspapers. Today, if you do that, you end up in jail. And I've personally spoken to people who have been dragged before the courts because they were robbed, armed robbery, beaten up, and shot, and they managed to defend themselves and kill someone. They ended up in court under charges of murder. Canon Law 1254 says the Catholic Church has an innate right to acquire, retain, administer, and alienate temporal goods in pursuit of its proper ends. The Church has an innate right to require from

the Christian faith for whatever is necessary for the ends of the proper use of it. So the only one who can decide what belongs to you is the church, according to canon law. Pope John Paul II said the same thing. He says it's necessary, once again, to state the characteristic principle of Christian social doctrine. The goods of the world are originally meant for all. Right of private property is valid and necessary, but it does not nullify the value of the principle. Private property is under social mortgage. It doesn't belong to you. So if someone wants to move onto your land, you have no right to throw them off unless the state supports you in the issue. But if they don't want to, you're stuck. You cannot evict someone because you don't own anything. And John Paul II said all goods includes not just goods found in nature, but manufactured goods as well. So I have need of your car. Get out. I'll hijack it. Gaudium et Spes, another papal encyclical. If one is in extreme necessity, he has the right to procure for himself what he needs out of the riches of other. This is fascinating stuff. This comes out of the Second Vatican Council. So this negates the law. And if you look at the issues that have been removed, your house, you have private property, but it doesn't belong to you. You may pay the taxes, you may take care of it, but if somebody has need of it, they'll take it. Finished. Your car. Nobody drives a car without the car being licensed. And who is the one who controls whether you drive it or not? Is it the one who has the license or the licensee, the one who gives the license? So all your vehicles are under license. They don't belong to you. They are loaned to you by state approval. Your workers that work for you. In my country, it's very prominent where we have, of course, affirmative action, which means that the state will decide who and what race you will employ. So if you want to employ people that you know or that are friends of yours, the state will close down your business because they haven't got the right skin color or whatever. So you don't have the right to say who will work for you. The state will determine it, and the trade unions will determine who you will employ. And even churches today have not the right to employ only people from their denomination. That's discriminating, or in terms of their sexual orientation. The state will decide whom you will employ. So that is rather fascinating. So you own nothing according to this system. Now, how does it happen that this system becomes a universal system governed by the church? Surely governments are independent of the church, or are they? So let us have a brief look behind the scenes. Here is a picture of Pope Francis and the then-time head of the Grand Order of the Knights of Malta, and this was Prince Andrew Willoughby Ninian Bertie. He always has to be a royal, the head of the Knights of Malta. It's a military order, and he's subject to the papacy, and the idea is to further the aims of the papacy. So if you belong to this order, then this is what you do. The new Grand Master currently is Eminent Highness Matthew Festing. There he is, also subject to the papacy. So the Knights of Malta are a military order, but the Catholic Church doesn't have a military, does it? Well, this is what the Catholic Encyclopedia says. The Hospitallers of St. John of Jerusalem, also known as the Knights of Malta, the most important of all the military orders, both for the extent of its area and for its duration. It is said to have existed before the Crusades and is not extinct at the present time. And this is the attire that they wore, and they had the Maltese cross on their shoulder. Now, a very modern Knight of Malta would be the Queen of England, who has the Knight of Malta sign on her shoulder. Now, she will claim that she's a Protestant Knight of Malta. Now, that is ridiculous because there's no such thing
as a Protestant arm. Yes, they are Protestant.

Protestants, but by definition, the Knights of Malta are a Roman Catholic military order, and the promise is to further the aims and the ideology of Rome and nothing else. So when a political leader or a leader in any capacity is a Knight of Malta, his first obligation will be to further the morality and the political situation and of the Roman Catholic Church state. Now here is Prince Charles, and you can see he also wears the Maltese cross around his neck. So the royalty is very much engaged. Here's Prince Albert. He has just recently been made a Knight of Malta. There's his chain that he has around him. And of course, he married a South African girl who was a Protestant and had to change her religion. And the kings, like the former king, Juan Carlos, his son is now ruling, also Knights of Malta, all of them subject to the Pope, kneeling down, kissing the ring. And the Jesuits, very similarly, are involved in this situation, and together with the Knights of Malta, form the military arm of the Roman Catholic Church. So let's have a look at a few interesting world leaders. As I come from Southern Africa, I find this rather fascinating. There is one of the presidents of South Africa, Thabo Mbeki. Before him, it was Nelson Mandela. And here he is with Robert Mugabe. Now, Robert Mugabe has introduced the weirdest legislation that anyone can imagine in Southern Africa, driving people off their lands because the land is common, whoever he wants to drive off, making the strangest laws, forbidding people to grow their own food, etc. And the world, of course, reacts by referring to him as the pariah, but they don't put their money where their mouth is because there's an international travel ban associated with the gentleman. But when the Pope is inaugurated, he travels to Europe, no problem, although he's not supposed to. So what are the issues behind these issues? Well, you see that the two prime ministers, the one of Zimbabwe and the other one of South Africa, are good friends. There they are, holding hands. And some other strange people, like the former president of Iran, are also very friendly. This is all one big interesting clan. Now, it's fascinating that a man who is well over 90 years old should have just been appointed as the new African Union chairman. Now, if he's such a disliked individual in world politics and world affairs, then why should he be honored with such important positions? Well, the Foreign Affairs Council on Foreign Relations report said Mugabe was trained by Jesuits. So is he a Jesuit? It's fascinating to me that at the inauguration of Pope Francis, every political leader bowed down to the Pope. But when Mugabe approached him, the Pope bowed down to Mugabe. Now, the only logical reason for that, and there was much speculation on the web as to why this should be, or as to why he should give a Masonic handshake to the wife of Mugabe. Well, they're both Jesuits, and this one is an older Jesuit than this one, so maybe it's a sign of respect. What's interesting politically is that the wife of President Mugabe has subsequently been elevated to the leadership position and is being groomed as the possible next president of the nation. So, interesting associations. If we take the first president, then it was Nelson Mandela. And what was he? He was a Knight of Malta. Here he is receiving the host from the Catholic Archbishop. And the interesting point is, if he is a Knight of Malta, then the politics that will be associated with him will be the politics of Rome. And that's exactly what they're doing. They're following exactly the same pattern as has been established in the other countries. Property is being

And it's fascinating that he was the head of the military arm of the ruling party, which is called Nkonpwe with Sizwe. So he receives a military honor. It's interesting that President Ronald Reagan received the same honor from the Queen. And these were all Knights of Malta. So as head of the armed forces of the United States, he would receive this rather than the other honors. So the Knights of Malta are in government, either Jesuits or Knights of Malta. Let's go a little bit deeper. The CIA, it was formed by William Wild Bill Donovan, and he was a Knight of Malta. So his first allegiance would be not to the state, but to Rome. And then the FBI, again, the powerful Knight of Malta, the Catholic University of America, Charles Joseph Bonaparte, trustee of the Catholic University of America, again, a Knight of Malta. So his politics and the issues involved will be the very ones that enforce the morality of the Pope. Let's take a look at some of the more modern ones. Al Jazeera tells us that John Brennan, who is the director of the CIA, is Jesuit-trained, intelligence analyst. So the morality is infiltrated in all of humanity. The leaders of the countries, the leaders of the intelligence organizations, all of them are associated with this power. Leon Panetta was the former director. Then he became Secretary of Defense. He was educated at Santa Clara University. And again, that is Jesuit. Opus Dei, the true Christian must be disciplined and obedient to a spiritual director. And this is Jesuit theology. Ignatius Loyola said that you must have absolute obedience, like a corpse, to your superior. But the Bible says you must test the spirits. You must decide for yourself what is right and what is wrong, under the guidance of God and by His word. So here you have the issue of force attached to morality. You will be forced to accept a morality which is not Bible-based. And that's fascism. That's what happened under fascism. There's an interesting book, Their Kingdom Come, which talks about Opus Dei. And it's interesting that some of the candidates that are running for the presidential election in the United States of America are actually Opus Dei members, just for interest's sake. And they say that this is a financial institute, secret rights, banking, and money distribution according to the needs as they have them. And you can look at any organization that is in government, like the Trilateral Commission, with their symbol, which can be translated into 666. There you have the Pope together with the Trilateralists, with heads of state like Mario Monti, etc., associated with them, or the Jesuits behind the Pope. This is the power behind the system. And if you want to go to the great rulers of the world, the mega powers of Europe and the United States of America, well, the former president, according to America magazine, which is the Jesuit official magazine in the United States, he was educated by Jesuits in Brussels. And they even put their drum rolls, s'il vous plaît. So be happy he was Jesuit educated. The present one is Donald Tusk from Poland. What is he doing there? He was a member of Solidarity, and Solidarity was a child of the papacy. So they're all in this together. And if you take the candidates of the American elections, well, if you look at Mitt Romney, according to U.S. News, he was at a Bilderberg meeting. But at the same meeting was his opponent, Obama, and Hillary Clinton, who's running for president currently. So all of these are in the same think tank. Now, who created these think tanks like Bilderberg? And why are the great industrialists and the money magnates of the world in Bilderberg? Here's the International Monetary Fund head in the Bilderberg. Now, according to

their own web page, the Bilderbergers were formed, and they received their name because of the hotel where they met for the first time. And this is the official biography of Prince Bernard of the Netherlands, who was the first figurehead. But he says quite clearly in his authorized biography, it was not Bernard's original idea, but had its inception in the brilliant brain of Dr. Joseph H. Rettinger. And he was an extraordinary character who flitted through Europe, talking on intimate terms with prime ministers, labor leaders, industrial magnates, revolutionaries, intellectuals, etc., etc. And then they claim his Jesuitical convictions were the ones that formed the basis of this think tank, though his name is virtually unknown except to the initiates. He made more history in his secret way than many a man who moved to the sound of trumpets and the howl of motorcycle sirens. So here is the evidence that behind the powers in the world today, the morality that is being legislated all over the world is the morality of Rome. And as we have seen, they've changed the law of God, and therefore it is another deity than the one that is described in the Bible. According to the official publication of the European Center of Culture, Rettinger was the key figure in most of the great European Union, the League of European Economic Corporations, etc., etc. The Congress of the Europe at Hague was his doing. So bringing about the modern political arena is a Jesuit activity, a Knight of Malta activity. Here is the man, here is seen with the former head of Poland, and it's fascinating that the new president of the European Union is Polish, when the European Union and Poland are not even fully united yet. So whether you are a Jesuit, you'll be subject to the papacy. So whether you are in Southern Africa and considered a pariah of the world, yet you will become the head of the African Union to use your influence to see that matters work according to the needs. Or whether you are Matthew Festing of the Knights of Malta, or whether you are a president of the United States, you will have to appear before this power. Pope calls for a new world order. He proposed a new world political authority with real teeth, and Obama echoes it, calls for a new international order. Pope Benedict calls for globalism on the same day that President Obama called for an international order. And Time magazine touted Pope Francis as the new world pope. It's fascinating to me that the man has moral issues, that he's coming to the United States of America, that he will address the United Nations. What are the issues? Morality. Which morality? Catholic morality. Based on what? Natural law. Not based on Scripture. And Christians don't see it. Isaiah 4 verse 6, my people are destroyed for lack of knowledge. Because thou hast rejected knowledge, I will also reject thee. Thou shalt be no priest to me, seeing thou hast forgotten the law of thy God. I also will forget thy children. And Deuteronomy says, I call heaven and earth to record this day regarding the 10th commandment against you, that I have set before you life and death, blessing and cursing. Therefore choose life, that both thou and thy seed may live. This is the issue facing humanity. Who has authority over my moral choices? Is it the God of heaven and the Scriptures? Or is it natural law under another deity that has the goal to change God's law and introduce an entire new set of morality which totally negates God's word? That is a choice every single one of us will be faced with. Either I'm loyal to God or I'm loyal to the system. That choice is mine.
Let's pray.

Heavenly Father, this is a tremendous issue. If we want to be loyal to the God of heaven and have no other gods beside him, we will confront the wrath of the state. If we make the other choice, then we will have to deal with the wrath of God, poured out without mixture. Surely there's a choice to be made here, and I pray that you will help each and every one of us to make the right choice. In Jesus' name, amen.

And so, after more than 70 years, the active ministry of Ellen White would come to a close. Her public ministry started at the age of 17 in the state of Maine, in the northeasterly tip of the United States of America. Never could she have imagined where it would take her, from there to its close in California. She spoke to congregations large and small in nearly every state in the Union. She also spent two very active years in England, France, Switzerland, Norway, and other parts of Europe, as well as 9 years in New Zealand and Australia. Whether traveling by horse and carriage across the New England states, by canal boat across New York State, or across the Great Plains states of Texas and Oklahoma, or by tourist train to the state of California, or by ocean steamer across the Atlantic or Pacific, wherever she was, she sought every opportunity to speak to people the words of life. Despite only having a third grade formal education, Ellen White would go on to become the most translated American author and the third most translated author of all time. Her words would have an impact far beyond the life that she lived, leaving a legacy of missions, educational institutions, health centers, and in the church at large. She always sought to uplift Jesus in her sermons, in her life, and through her writings. When she finally died here in this home, she was sure in whom she believed. It is interesting to contrast Ellen White's death with that of other people. When lying there dying, one is often brought to contemplate life and how successful it has been. Ellen White had no such thoughts. 2 days before her death, here in this very room, her last words were, "I know in whom I have believed." Confident in her Savior right until the end. Even though death is never easy, when you live a life in Jesus, you can die with a peace and assurance. Ellen White would have three funerals. The first one was here in the Elmshaven area. The second one was in Oakland, California. And the third one was in Battle Creek, Michigan. The third one took place at 11 a.m. on a Sabbath morning in the Dime Tabernacle, and there were 3,000 people in attendance. Even her bitter critic, D.M. Canright, came and went through the viewing line twice and commented that she was a woman of God. At the request of Ellen White, her longtime friend and colleague in ministry from across the United States and around the world, S.N. Haskell, delivered the funeral sermon, after which she was taken to the Oak Hill Cemetery and buried alongside her husband and sons. The words written about her in the newspapers after her death illustrate the kind of person that she was. The St. Helena Star wrote on the 23rd of July, 1915, "The life of Mrs. White is an example worthy of emulation by all. She was a humble, devout disciple of Christ and ever went about doing good, honored and respected."

respected by all who appreciate noble womanhood, consecrated to unselfish labor for the uplifting and the betterment of mankind. She showed no spiritual pride, and she sought no filthy lucre. She lived the life and did the work of a worthy prophetess, the most admirable of the American succession. She died confident in her Savior and confident that she would see him on the resurrection morning. When our life draws to a close, it doesn't matter how many continents we have lived on, how many houses we have owned, how many books we have written, or how much money we have made. Ultimately, it matters if we have accepted Jesus into our lives and made him our personal Savior.

As we look at a beautiful garden with its opening buds, let us remember that this is an expression of our Father's love. As we note the varied tints of the flowers and inhale their delicate fragrance, let us think of the words, "Consider the lilies of the field, how they grow. They toil not, neither do they spin. Yet I say unto you that even Solomon in all his glory was not arrayed like one of these." God has given us the flowers to teach us lessons of trust. Wherefore, if God clothed the grass of the field, which today is and tomorrow is cast into the oven, shall he not much more clothe you, O ye of little faith? We are pilgrims and strangers on this earth, looking for a city which hath foundations, whose builder and maker is God. The path in which we travel is narrow and calls for self-denial and self-sacrifice. We meet with trial and with conflict. But God has not left us to travel without help. Our pathway to the heavenly Canaan is bordered with the fair flowers of promise. They blossom all along the way, sending forth their rich fragrance like flowers in the gardens of this earth. To blot the promises of God from the Word would be like blotting the sun from the sky. There would then be nothing to gladden our experience. God has placed the promises in His Word to lead us to have faith in Him. In these promises, He draws back the veil from eternity, giving us glimpses of the far more exceeding weight of glory which awaits the overcomer. Let us then rest in God. Let us praise Him for giving us such a glorious revelation of His purposes. Gather the promises in the Word today and take time with Jesus.

Hi, my name is Scott Ritsma. I'm recording at Amazing Discoveries again, and I'm very excited to share the latest messages. But even more importantly, I asked for a few minutes to speak to the viewers about something that's very important on my heart that I wanted to talk about. You may not know how important Amazing Discoveries is, but I want to share just a few minutes of my testimony. And every testimony has many different stepping stones on the path and the journey toward truth and a decision. But in my own journey, I'll tell you something, there was one key stepping stone of the many. It was back in about 2005. At that time, for a number of years, I had been a historian. I was teaching economics and history and government. And the way that I studied history was perhaps a little divergent from the way that the traditional history textbooks would present things. And I was exploring perhaps what you might call the unseen side of history, which you're not being told. And I had a good friend who was a missionary, who was a speaker and a preacher, my good friend Chad Cruiser. We grew up together. And Chad had come into the Remnant movement, and I had kind of watched him from a distance, and I was a little bit unsure of this thing. I had

Learned a couple of things about Present Truth before this time, but I was talking to Chad about history and about world events and what's going on in the political world. Chad said, you know, Scott, I need to point you to a certain ministry. You need to view the information being put out by Amazing Discoveries. And now Chad Kruiser, of course, is an Amazing Discoveries speaker as well. But at that time, he said, watch this series called Total Onslaught. And so I got online and I watched. I remember it was on Google Video back in the days of Google Video. I watched these things one after the other after the other. And I said, what? Seventh-day Adventists are clued into some of this stuff. They're really teaching. I'm learning a lot here from this message about what's really going on in the world. At that time for me, that was my focus. That was my study, was to learn what's really going on in history and to see that this was a movement of people that was presenting, that were presenting these truths. That was eye-opening for me. And I'll tell you, as I look back on my conversion, on my journey, on how I came to understand and make a commitment to the Three Angels messages and to having a ministry myself, I look back and I wonder, had that not taken place, had I not been exposed to the material of Amazing Discoveries, who knows what would have happened after that. But I just want to say thank you to Amazing Discoveries for playing that place. And I want the viewers to understand that ministries like this that are putting out this kind of media, understanding the health message, Present Truth, everything that we have to share, if it weren't for these media outlets, there would be many souls who may not be reached. So support Amazing Discoveries. Our ministry, Belt of Truth Ministries, would not exist as it is today if it weren't for Amazing Discoveries. So I just urge you, get behind them, order their DVDs, do whatever you can to spread the word and make sure that this message and this ministry and movements like this can thrive, because they're winning souls and they're reaching people who may not be reached through other methods.

All right, welcome. If you're just joining us, I want to briefly review what we've been talking about in the series entitled Lightning from Heaven. In our first message, we outlined the problem of evil as Jesus described it in Matthew chapter 13, how there was a good God who created a good world, yet there's evil in this place. How is it possible? And the question that was being asked was asked not only by the people in the world, but the people who were watching, the reapers, or as Jesus called them in his own words, the angels. We're asking God about these issues, and he makes it patently clear that he is not the originator of evil. He said an enemy has done this. And we saw step by step what Scripture says about this enemy, that he was created being, he was God's right-hand man, a covering cherub, an ordained minister, if you will, in the courts of heaven, perfect in his ways till iniquity or sin was found in him. Yet not everyone could see it. Only God could see what was on the inside. And so instead of blotting him out of existence immediately, Christ decided to cast him out of heaven. And now we have the situation where we have God's good world filled with evil and wickedness. Yet God does have a plan. There is a day coming when justice will be served and Satan and all wickedness will be destroyed. But that day is not yet. Why is it like this, and how does the process unfold? That's going to be the burden as we continue our series, Lightning from Heaven, with this second message, the last link of sympathy. But before we get started, let's always begin with a word of prayer. Most gracious Heavenly Father, Lord, again, we thank you for the opportunity of studying your word. Lord, we thank you for creating us at all and sending your Son to redeem us. And yet, as we wrestle with these big issues of righteousness and wickedness and why the evil is and how are you dealing with it, Lord, give us divine insight. Help us not to guess or speculate, but help us to stand firmly on your word alone. For we pray it in Jesus' name. Amen. Please take your Bibles and turn to John chapter 8. We're going to begin with verse 37. We're going to see Jesus have a conversation with Jewish leaders, and oftentimes Jesus is put in situations or scenarios where people would try to trap him with a question or try

try to twist his words around or try to put him in a corner with logic that he can't escape from to try to trip him up and make his mission fail. Christ always has a way of turning those things around, and we find a conversation here in John chapter 8 and verse 37 where Jesus speaks to the Jewish leaders trying to oppress him and oppose him. He says, "I know that you are Abraham's descendants, but you seek to kill me because my word has no place in you. I speak what I have seen with my father, and you do what you have seen with your father." And Christ here sets up a dichotomy. There's either my father or there's your father. But it's not one father. There's two different beings here being represented. He said, "I do what I've seen with my father. You do what you've seen with your father." They answered and said to him, "Abraham is our father." And Jesus said to them, and think of the logic of this statement. If you were Abraham's children, you would do the works of Abraham. Very simple. It's like if you were truly one with Abraham, if you were part of his family, his type of works would be seen in you. What was in him would come out of you. If you were Abraham's children, you would do the works of Abraham. But, he says in verse 40, "But now you seek to kill me, a man who has told you the truth, which I heard from God." Very simply, he says, Abraham did not do this. He said, Abraham never once tried to kill me. Yet here you are claiming to be his son and you want me to die. That doesn't make sense. You do the deeds, and he says it again, of your father. So again, there's my father, and then there's your father. They said, our father is Abraham. And he said, no. It's obviously not Abraham. Your works don't manifest. There's my father, and then your father. So they try again. Then they said to him, we were not born of fornication. We have one father, God. They said, beyond just Abraham, we're the children of God himself. Jesus said to them, if God were your father, you would love me. For I proceeded forth and came from God, nor have I come of myself, but he sent me. Why do you not understand my speech? Because you're not able to listen to my word. You are of your father, and now for the third time, you are of your father, and he says who that father is? The devil. And the desires of your father you want to do. And he explains what those desires are. He was a murderer from the beginning and does not stand in the truth because there is no truth in him. When he speaks a lie, he speaks from his own resources, for he is a liar and the father of it. Now, there are several things I want to draw from this encounter that Jesus has with these people who are trying to kill him. First of all, notice that claims must be manifest in evidence. You must see it on the outside. They claim to be the children of Abraham. Indeed, they claim to be the very children of God. But he said, if you were Abraham's children, you would do the works of Abraham. But you want to kill me, and Abraham never once tried to kill me. You were obviously of a different father, spiritually. Now, biologically, of course, genetically, they were from the lineage of Israel. They were Abraham's descendants in that sense. But spiritually, their actions manifested a different lineage, a different father. And notice what he says, you are of your father, the devil, and he was a murderer. The same thing they wanted to do to him is kill him without cause. Murderer from the beginning. Now, oftentimes when we think of in the beginning, we think of the beginning of our world, of the creation process here on planet Earth. But apparently there was a beginning that preceded that because the enemy was ready when that world was created. There was a greater controversy going on, something before

First of all, who did he kill? In the beginning, who did he kill? Now, we saw in our last message there was war in heaven, but according to Scripture, it was the violence within. It was a self-exaltation. It was a war of words. It was a war of ideas. It was a polemic, a polemos war against God's government. How is it possible that he was a murderer, yet no one died? Let's take a look at what Jesus says. Matthew chapter 5, handily enough, the same Jesus who uses the word murder there explains what he understands that word to mean. Matthew chapter 5, in the Sermon on the Mount, as he's expounding on the law of God, which if you think about how wonderful that is, the lawgiver is teaching the law's meaning. He says here in Matthew chapter 5, in verse 21, "You have heard that it was said to those of old, 'You shall not murder,' and whoever murders will be in danger of the judgment. But I say to you, whoever is angry with his brother without a cause shall be in danger of the judgment. And whoever says to his brother, 'Raca,' shall be in danger of the council. But whoever says, 'You fool,' shall be in danger of hellfire." According to Christ, murder is something that institutes in the heart. It's not just an action on the outside, it's an attitude on the inside. And he says, "I say to you, whoever is angry with his brother without a cause, and whoever says things about his brother, calls him a fool, shall be in danger of hell fire." Apparently, Lucifer, his enemy, the devil, has been a murderer from the beginning. And it also says that he was a liar. He was a murderer and a liar, which now begs the question, what lies did he tell? Well, I think this ties into our previous message as we go back to Ezekiel chapter 28. If you recall, the fall of Satan, the fall of Lucifer, is described here. And it says in verse 16 of Ezekiel chapter 28, "By the abundance of your trading, you became filled with violence within." Notice there's trading, whatever that means, and there's violence within, which is murder in the heart. "And you sinned, therefore I cast you as a profane thing out of the mountain of God. I destroyed you, O covering cherub, from the midst of the fiery stones. Your heart was lifted up because of your beauty. You corrupted your wisdom for the sake of your splendor. I cast you to the ground. I laid you before kings that they might gaze at you. You defiled," and here it says it again, "your sanctuaries by the multitude of your iniquities, by the iniquity of your trading, or of your traffic, or of your merchandise." Apparently, the outward manifestation of the inward envy, the inward violence, was not physical confrontation, but apparently it was lying, it was selling an idea, it was merchandising something around heaven. Commerce. He was trading, peddling something from his position of authority. He was selling a polemic, a counter idea to the government of God. It's fascinating. He was telling lies from the very beginning. And of course, we saw that Satan was not blotted out of existence, but he was cast out of heaven, and specifically, he was cast to the earth, where once again, he set up shop right here amongst humanity, and he sold those same lies. We go back to Genesis chapter 3, we see the story of how this earth became under his dominion. It says here in chapter 3, starting with verse 1, "Now the serpent was more cunning than any of the beasts of the field which the Lord God had made, and he said to the woman, 'Has God indeed said, you shall not eat of every tree of the garden?'" Now we'll pause right here and look at the word serpent. It's fascinating. In Revelation chapter 12, verses 7 through 9, where it describes the war in heaven where Michael and his angels fought against the dragon and his angels, but they did not prevail. It calls him that serpent of old, called the devil and Satan. This is the same being who was cast out in heaven, has now made his appearance on the earth, and he's selling, he's peddling, he's merchandising, trafficking the lies that he had told in heaven. "And the woman," verse 2, "said to the serpent, 'We may eat fruit from the trees of the garden, but of the fruit of the tree which is in the midst of the garden, God has said, you shall not eat it, nor shall you touch it, lest you die.' Then the serpent said to the woman, 'You will not surely die.'" God had said, "You shall surely die." And now he comes with a counter argument, a polemic against God's principle, and says, "You will not surely die." And now the woman is forced to choose loyalty to God or take the word of this serpent.

Paul in Isaiah chapter 14 is exactly what he had been saying in his heart. I will be like God. He takes those same ideas and he sells them to humanity. You can be like God. His word is not true. You have to choose who you will serve. Knowing good and evil, you will be like God. Verse 6, tragic words. So when the woman saw that the tree was good for food, that was pleasing to the eye, and notice this now, and a tree desirable to make one wise, she took of its fruit and ate. She also gave to her husband with her, and he ate. They ate of the fruit. They bought into the lies that Satan had been saying, and something drastic changed in the establishment of God's good world. If you recall, just a few chapters back, in fact, just two chapters back, in Genesis chapter 1, we see the original intent for Adam and Eve. Then God said, "Let us make man in our image, according to our likeness. Let them have dominion." Now, this is an important point. He had made all kinds of other creatures, and everyone had been very good, but to this one he gave dominion. "Let them have dominion over the fish of the sea, over the birds of the air, and over the cattle, and over all the earth, and every creeping thing that creeps on the earth." So God created man in his own image. In the image of God, he created him. Male and female, he created them. Then God blessed them, and God said to them, "Be fruitful and multiply, fill the earth and subdue it." And here's our word again. "Have dominion over the fish of the sea, over the birds of the air, and over every living thing that moves on the earth." Adam and his wife Eve were to give, to have dominion. They were to operate and to be rulers over this world, of course, under their allegiance to God, as vice regents, you might say, territorial rulers of this planet Earth. Yet in their giving of allegiance to a different master, something changed in the rule of Earth. Notice this now. Romans chapter 6 lays out a very, very simple but powerful principle here. The dominion principle, call it. In Romans chapter 6, the Apostle Paul speaks about sin and righteousness, and he uses this term in Romans chapter 6 and verse 16. He says, "Do you not know that to whom you present yourselves slaves to obey, you are that one's slaves whom you obey, whether of sin leading to death or to obedience leading to righteousness?" Notice it says, whoever you choose to obey, that person becomes your master. You are their slave. They have dominion over you. And in the decision of the garden that we see in Genesis chapter 3, humanity gave their allegiance not to the God who created them, but to his enemy. And in so doing, transferred dominion to the one that they now obeyed. It's fascinating. Thus, in Jesus' correspondence, you know, I mean, his exchange with the Jewish leaders, though they were biologically sons of Abraham, they had given themselves over spiritually to a different father, one that they wanted to obey. And the same murderous intent that he had in their heart, they were trying to execute with their lives. So if you go to Luke chapter 4, to fill this picture out just even more, here in the temptation of Jesus in the wilderness, hand-to-hand combat between the two characters in the great controversy, you see, starting with verse 4, Satan bringing this up to Jesus face to face. But Jesus answered him, saying, "It is written, man shall not live by bread alone, but by every word of God, the word of God." Then the devil, verse 5, taking him up on a high mountain, showed him all the kingdoms of the world in a moment of time. And notice what he says. "And the devil said to him, all this authority I will give you," or dominion. "I will give it to you, and their glory." And he says why he can offer such an astonishing thing. "For this has been delivered to me, and I give to whomever I wish. Therefore, if you will worship before me, all will be yours." Friends, let me just propose an idea here that Satan was not just making up a hollow threat. He was actually considered the ruler of this world. In fact, Jesus would say that later on. We're going to see the ruler of this world will be cast out. But he had no problem saying there used to be a ruler of this world, one who was established to have dominion. That was Adam and his wife Eve. And yet now, through disobedience, there's a different ruler. Someone else has dominion.

It has been given to him. Now think back again. There was a murderous violence in his heart. He was a murderer from the beginning, and he was trading and peddling lies throughout the courts of heaven and now down here on earth as well. Satan has a counter-argument to God's government. He has antagonism to God's law. He wants to be in the place of God, and so he starts telling lies about God to win the influence of God's creatures. And I want you to think about this logically. When someone, I hope I don't say when, let's say if someone were to call you a liar, hopefully it's not a determined thing that is going to happen, but if it were to happen, if someone were to call you a liar and say that what you're saying is not true, you can't simply counter with saying, yes, it is. Because you know what they're going to say? No, it isn't. And you're going to come back, well, yes, it is. No, it's not. Or they're going to say, you lied. No, I didn't. Yes, you did. No, I didn't. Yes, you did. And it doesn't gain anything. If someone calls you a liar, it takes more than words to give a sufficient defense. You need to see the evidence of which claim is true. That's a powerful thought, and I want us to think about that. If you ever called a liar, a sufficient defense requires more than words. It takes a demonstration of truth. Let's go to the book of Job. We're setting that up to go to the book of Job now. Job is one of these fascinating characters in Scripture. The entire book seems to be about him. I mean, it's named for him. He's the central character. He has a very interesting experience, but I'd like to propose today that Job is not the main character in the book of Job. He's the medium through which the conversation happens, but watch this now. We'll start with verse 1 to give it a little context. There was a man in the land of Uz whose name was Job, and that man was blameless and upright, and one who feared God and shunned evil. And 7 sons and 3 daughters were born to him. Also his possessions were 7,000 sheep, 3,000 camels, 500 yoke of oxen, 500 female donkeys, and a very large household, so that this man was the greatest of all the people of the East. He's a very wealthy, very blessed, very faithful individual, according to Scripture. And it says what he would do for his family, verse 4. And his sons would go and feast in their houses, each on his appointed day, and would send and invite the 3 sisters to eat and drink with them. So it was, when the days of feasting had run their course, that Job would send and sanctify them, and he would rise early in the morning and offer burnt offerings according to the number of them all. For Job said, it may be that my sons have sinned and cursed God in their hearts. Thus Job did regularly. He's a man of prayer. He's a man of fidelity. He's a man of family. He's a man of faith. He's a man who's been exceedingly blessed in his life. And all of those texts now set up this verse. Now, verse 6. Now, there was a day when the sons of God came to present themselves before the Lord, and Satan also came among them. Now, we can dive into this text very fully, and I would very much like to do so with an entire series just on this, but notice that there's apparently an appointed day when the sons of God, whoever they are, which we're going to see in a moment, I believe they are, Scripture tells us, I believe, came to present themselves before the Lord, and apparently Satan also came among them. Now, has he not been cast out? Yes, we saw that in our last message. He lost his place in heaven. There's a place no longer for them. They were cast to the earth. Yet here he is amongst this meeting of the sons of God. How is it possible? So the questions begin to be asked. Verse 7, and the Lord said to Satan, from where do you come? Which, by the way, implies that everyone had to come to this meeting because they were from somewhere else. Does that make sense? You have to come if you're from, right? And so he says, from where do you come? So Satan answered the Lord and said, from going to and fro on the earth and from walking back and forth on it. Notice it didn't say, I came from a tree or I came from this one location or from the garden. He says, I am from the whole earth. I walk up and down, left and right. I have dominion. And I'm here representing that planet. But the Lord asked him a follow-up question. Then the Lord said to Satan, have you considered my servant Job, that there is none like him on the earth, a blameless and upright man, one who fears God and shuns evil? Have you considered? Now, if you recall from our previous study, we see from Ezekiel and Isaiah that the reason that Lucifer was cast out in the first place is that those who see him could consider him and think about him. Now, Christ, God here, is asking him, have you considered my servant Job?

He's blameless. He's upright. He fears God and shuns evil. As if to say, he's loyal to me and he doesn't listen to you. He's faithful to me and he has nothing to do with you. Yet you claim to run the whole planet. Have you thought about that? Now, in this day and age, the idea of someone being disgruntled with the government or something, or not necessarily being loyal, that's not necessarily out of the question. We have different disagreements, but in the cosmic perspective, Satan has basically made the claim that every intelligent creature will follow me if they simply see who you really are. And Christ says, no. Every intelligent being will follow me if they simply see who you are. And here you have a divided kingdom, if you will. Sure, you might run the whole planet, but there's still even one who fears God and shuns evil. So your arguments must not be sound. So Satan, verse 9, answered the Lord and said, "Does Job fear God for nothing?" Which, by the way, seems to be the thesis statement for the book of Job. Does he fear God for nothing? The implication is, well, of course he's loyal to you. You're paying him. You're giving him things. It's bribery. And again, in our understanding of government, perhaps that happens from time to time. But that can't happen even once in God's government. And he says, of course he's loyal to you. You give him stuff. You're nice to him. He's going to say whatever you want to say. Even though he doesn't truly believe in you, he'll just keep doing it. Does he fear God for nothing? Have you not made a hedge around him and all his household and all that he has on every side? You have blessed the work of his hands, and his possessions have increased in the land. But now stretch out your hand and touch all that he has, and he will surely curse you to your face. So the battle lines are very clear. God says he serves me just because he loves me. And Satan says he serves you just because you buy him, you give him stuff. And the Lord said to Satan, "Behold." So look at it. All right, let's do an experiment. Behold, all that he has is in your power. Only do not lay a hand on his person. So Satan went out from the presence of the Lord. And as the book goes on, everything is taken from Job, his possessions, his family, his fortune, his friends, the support of his wife, everything systematically. And finally, after renegotiating the terms, Satan is still unhappy because Job will not relent. He will not recant. And the Lord finally allows him to touch his body, but says you just can't kill him, but you can take literally everything away from him except the breath of a life. Strip him down to nothing but brass tacks. And yet, Job is able to declare, "Though he slay me, yet will I trust him." Now, like I said, the book of Job is a powerful, powerful book, and I would love to do a series on that. And what's fascinating is not merely what Job says, or even what Satan says, or even what God himself says. What I want to highlight in this study for our purpose today is what those sons of God say. Let's go back to these sons of God. Who, perchance, are these sons of God? Now, we said that Satan came and said he was from the earth, and that implies that these other sons of God must be from somewhere else, perhaps even other planets that the Lord God has created. Yet they are sinless beings, loyal agents. In fact, we go to Luke chapter 3. Now, this is fascinating. Luke chapter 3, in the genealogy of Jesus, it goes all the way back to Adam, and I want to show you what the Bible says about Adam. Start in verse 38, going backwards through the genealogy, it says, "The son of Enosh, the son of Seth, the son of Adam, the son of God." Adam was this planet's son of God, who should have been represented in that meeting of the other sons of God when the Lord had a day when they came to meet with him. Yet in his place, because he gave the dominion over to Satan, Satan shows up and says, "I will be representing the earth today." So these other sons of God are intelligent beings, part of a council that God calls, representatives of unfallen worlds. And if you notice, not one of them says, "Hey, what are you doing here? Get out of here. Who let you back? How is it possible? No, we're not listening to you anymore." Nor, whenever God starts to speak to you, they say, "That's right, we're with you." Now, I believe these are loyal angels, but you get the impression that it's like they're at a tennis match. God says one thing, Satan says another thing, back and forth and back and forth. They're just watching, listening,

observing, considering the issues at hand. You almost get the sense that these sons of God, while loyal to the Lord, unfalling beings, have some level of sympathy for Satan's arguments. They're not saying, hey, we're going to follow him, but they are saying, let's at least hear him out. Let's see where this thing goes. Let's see how it all ends up. Let him say his piece. And so the Lord allows Satan time and opportunity to test Job to teach the sons of God something. This is going to come back around in later messages, but keep that in mind, that Christ uses the planet Earth as the staging ground for the arguments of righteousness and wickedness to see who men will serve. It's an important point. You see, the claims of Christ and Satan are to be seen manifested in the life. There needs to be more than theory. There needs to be seen practice. God can say his way is right all along. Satan can say his way is right all along. And all you have are two competing concepts. Let's see the evidence. And thus Job becomes exhibit A in the argument between Christ and Satan. But of course, though Job won his particular battle, he couldn't give a full defense of God's character. You see, the question was not just, could there be a good creature? The issue was the goodness of the Creator himself. Romans chapter 3, the Apostle Paul writes very clearly, all have sinned and fall short of the glory of God. The Bible says there is no righteous, no, not even one. So though Job was a good guy, he was still just a guy, a sinful man who had repentance, who had to make sacrifice and offerings. He had difficulty in his life. And though he's faithful in this battle, the great war was still to be fought by someone else. Because Romans chapter 6 and verse 24 says the wages of sin is death. And if you go to the end of the book of Job, all of the things that resolve and it ends with, and he died. Just as we all do, because we have all sinned and fall short of the glory of God. And this is a concept that is difficult to wrap our minds around, but we need to think about it for a moment. Could not these loyal angels, these representatives from unfallen world, the heavenly intelligences who knew Lucifer before he fell, could they not see in the thousands of years of track record, the history that he's laid out, his behavior, his actions on the earth, could they not say, oh, this is why he should die? But think about the logic of his retort. He could use scripture as he tried to do with Jesus, for it is written. Of course, it will be written at this point. Is that all have sinned and come short of the glory of God, and the wages of sin is death. Therefore, when I harm or even kill a human being, I'm just executing your God's laws. It's his law that said the sinner must die, his law that says that that's how things end, and I'm just simply saying that A, his law is faulty, B, no one can keep it, and C, the death penalty is the natural consequence. So when I execute this justice, I'm not being wrong or immoral, I'm in fact showing you the character of your God. And you can imagine the loyal angels, Lord, we love you, but there's some subtlety, there's some concepts there we don't fully understand. And the sons of God in the book of Job say nothing. Not one word. It just mentions that they're there watching, listening, considering the issues at stake. Thus we go to 1 John chapter 3. In the book of 1 John chapter 3, we have this simple explanation. It says here, verse 7, little children, let no one deceive you. He who practices righteousness is righteous, just as he is righteous. This seems to go back to Christ's encounter with the Jewish leadership. He says, no, we're children of Abraham. He said, but you don't do the deeds that Abraham did. So you're obviously not his children. And here again, the First John, it says in verse 7, little children, let no one deceive you. He who practices righteousness is righteous, just as he is righteous. And then he goes on in verse 8, he who sins is of the devil. Jesus said, you are of your father, the devil, for he was

is a murderer from the beginning. Here, 1 John chapter 3, verse 8, he who sins is of the devil, for the devil has sinned from the beginning. And then it says, for this purpose the Son of God was manifested, that he might destroy the works of the devil. If all God did was to refute Satan's arguments, was say, no, I am love. My law can be kept. I would give anything for any one of my creatures. All Satan would have to say is, no, it's not. No, you aren't. And no, you wouldn't. And it would just be an argument of ideas and words back and forth, and the sons of God would be torn. We love him. He seems to be good, but he seems to be making some logical points. And so the war that was begun in heaven, Christ came to the earth to give the refutation, the answer to Satan's arguments, was not going to be seen merely in words, but in works and things that he was going to do. He was going to manifest the character of God for all to see. He was going to live among us as one of us, yet be victorious and answer every claim, false claim that Satan had made against the government of God. The Son of God was manifested to destroy the works of the devil. So we go to John chapter 12. Jesus here in his ministry, the Word has become flesh. He's dwelt among us. And now as he's coming to the close of his ministry, in John chapter 12, Jesus has an eye on this big picture importance, the significance of his ministry, of his life and his impending death. John chapter 12 and verse 31. Now, he said, is the judgment of this world. Now, the ruler of this world, so he legitimately says, Satan is the ruler of this world, yet he will be cast out. And I, if I am lifted up from the earth, will draw all peoples to myself. Obviously, the event he's talking about with a now is the lifting of him up on the cross, his death at Calvary. He says, by that action, I will cast Satan out of heaven. And here's my question. Hadn't Satan already been cast out of heaven? 4,000 years ago, apparently, there was a war in heaven. Michael and his angels fought, and the dragon and his angels fought. They did not prevail, nor was a place found for them in heaven any longer. Thus, that dragon, the serpent of old, called the devil and Satan, was cast to the earth, and his angels were cast out with him. How can Christ now say, looking forward to his death on the cross, that now is the judgment of this world? Now the ruler of this world will be cast out. Is it possible that he was cast out of heaven twice? Is there perchance a second casting out of Satan that Scripture talks about? That it was not just one shot from the heights of glory to the depths of the grave in one instantaneous moment, like we might think lightning might be. Or is it step by step a process? That even though God had physically cast him out, now there is a second casting out that is going to take place with Jesus' death on the cross. Something was going to be seen. Paul seems to pick up on this in Romans chapter 1. Very well-known text. He says, verse 16, for I am not ashamed of the gospel of Christ. Of course, the gospel is the good news of Jesus, his birth, his life, his death, his resurrection, his ascension, his ministry, that which Jesus did in his life, the gospel of Jesus Christ. For it is the power of God to salvation for everyone who believes, first for the Jew and also for the Greek. And now notice, for in it, that is the gospel of Jesus Christ, the good news of his life and death for us,

something is seen. So now we go back to the book of Revelation, chapter 12, where we saw the original description of the war in heaven. Again, verses 7 through 9. And war broke out in heaven. Michael and his angels fought with the dragon. And the dragon and his angels fought, but they did not prevail, nor was a place found for them in heaven any longer. Here's this, verse 9. So the great dragon was cast out. That serpent of old, called the devil and Satan, who deceives the whole world, he was cast to the earth, and his angels were cast out with him. Three times in those verses we see he was cast, he was cast, he was cast. But now look at verse 10. Then, after his casting out of heaven, then I heard a loud voice saying in heaven, now salvation and strength and the kingdom of our God and the power, which Paul said was at the cross, the power of his Christ have come, for the accuser of our brethren, who accused them before our God day and night, has been cast down. Friends, I want to propose that in Revelation 12, verses 7 through 9, we see the original casting out of heaven of Satan and his angels, where God recognized in his heart the rebellion, the lies, the violence, the murder even, the end from the beginning. He was the judge who could see what the criminal had done, yet no one else could. So all he did, instead of blotting him out of existence, was to cast him out of the courts of heaven and give him an opportunity like the tares in the good field to fully mature so that all could see and understand. Yet now in verse 10 he says, now, after that, now has come salvation and strength in the kingdom of our God, for the accuser of our brethren has been cast down. Is it possible, friends, that in some way at the cross of Jesus, Satan was cast from heaven just as surely as he had been cast 4,000 years earlier? You see, up until that time, even the sons of God, the unfallen beings, the heavenly intelligences loyal to the Lord, had some questions in their mind, and to some extent, I would say some even sympathy for Satan. No, we're not following him, but let's at least hear what he's got to say. Let's give him a chance to play it out. I mean, we don't understand all that's at stake. And again, think back to Matthew chapter 13. For the sake of the wheat, for the righteous, he allows the tares to grow. Commenting on this cross of Jesus, this event of Calvary, where Jesus said, now the ruler of this world will be cast out. One of my favorite authors, a woman I believe truly inspired of the Lord, Mrs. Ellen G. White, writes in the book Desire of Ages, commenting on the death of Jesus, she says this, could one sin have been found in Christ? Had he in one particular yielded to Satan to escape the terrible torture, the enemy of God and man would have triumphed. Remember the enemy who has done this? If Christ had gone through his entire life, you see, we think the death of Christ is so important, which of course it's so important, but the life of Christ before his death is of equal importance. He not one time yielded to Satan. He not one time caved to his temptations. He didn't one time buy the lemonade he was selling of his false ideas and compromises. And he was steadfast and loyal and faithful even unto death. Could one sin have been found in Christ? Had he in one particular yielded to Satan to escape the terrible torture, the enemy of God and man would have triumphed. Christ bowed his head and died. But he held fast his faith and his submission to God. And if you were to write a commentary on the death of Christ and its significance, or the power of the cross, or what happened at Calvary, surely you would lift from Scripture some text, perhaps from the Gospel of Matthew, Mark, Luke, or John, or maybe something from Paul's writings in Romans or somewhere where he says things like, I determined to know nothing among you except Jesus Christ and him crucified. But this author chooses not something from the Gospels or even from the Epistles. She chooses something from the book of Revelation, chapter 12, specifically verse 10, to speak of Jesus' death on the cross. And I heard a loud voice saying in heaven, now is come salvation and strength and the kingdom of our God and the power of his Christ, for the accuser of our brethren is cast down, which has accused them before our God day and night. What did it mean that Satan was cast down

when Jesus died on the cross? Because obviously he still exists. What happened then and there? She continues, Satan saw that his disguise was torn away. His administration was laid open before the unfallen angels and before the heavenly universe, those sons of God. He had revealed himself as a murderer. And think about it. He didn't become a murderer. He just simply revealed himself as a murderer. So at the cross of Christ, you have the revelation of the righteousness of God, and you have a revelation of the wickedness of Satan. In one event, the unfallen universe, those sons of God who have been watching every step of this drama unfold, now have the clear evidence of God's arguments and Satan's arguments in one event at Jesus' death on the cross. For the first time, now Jesus could say, I love every one of you. I would give myself for you. I would die in your place if it were necessary. But until there was an opportunity to prove it, it was just theory. And on the counter argument, Satan could say, he would not die for you. He does not love you. His law cannot be kept. His government is faulty. And until that time, it was all just theory, and both sides could simply say, trust me. But the onlooking universe, because Christ allowed this process to go forward and mature, could see the end of Satan's argument that he wouldn't simply just kill all those who have fallen short of the glory of God and have sinned and the wages of sin is death. He would even execute the sinless Son of God if he were allowed, if it were possible. If given the opportunity, he would kill God himself. And that's where his government would go. On the counterpart, God, who had said he is love, fully demonstrated it because he laid down his life for his friends. Which Scripture says, Jesus said, greater love has no man than this, than he would lay down his life for his friends. And at the cross of Calvary, in one fell swoop, in one dynamic moment, the unfallen universe saw the character of Satan, and more importantly, the character of Christ, fully revealed. There's nothing else Satan could say. No other argument would turn the day. Mrs. White continues saying, by shedding the blood of the Son of God, he had uprooted himself from the sympathies of the heavenly beings. Henceforth, his work was restricted. Whatever attitude he might assume, he could no longer await the angels as they came from the heavenly courts and before them accused Christ's brethren of being clothed with the garments of blackness and defilements of sin. The last link of sympathy between Satan and the heavenly world was broken. And as I read and I understand these concepts that are at stake, I don't believe that the Lord arbitrarily just cordoned off the courtroom of heaven and said, you can no longer physically come in here. It appears that they're just no longer listening to his arguments. No matter what he says, he could come to them as an accuser. He could come to them in politeness. He could come to them in trickery and deception. They said, no, nothing you can say will undo what we saw you do to Jesus on the cross. Christ's life and his death on Calvary are the rebuttal, are the refutation. That is the key to victory in this great controversy. Everything else is just words, but when they saw it put into action, all the arguments were ended. The last link of sympathy between Satan and the heavenly world was broken. So now we've seen in the beginning that there a war broke out inside in Lucifer and in heaven. Lies were told. Violence was festered within. But it was not until the cross of Christ that that violence in the heart of Satan have an opportunity to be manifested. Yet when it was, that action, which he thought was killing Christ, actually gave Christ the victory in the courts of heaven. And in one motion, he uprooted himself from the sympathies of the heavenly beings. Friends, we're not to the stage yet, but in our preceding messages, the question now is going to be, do we still have sympathy for the devil? As we look at Jesus on the cross, do we still question whether God's law is perfect, whether his way is just, whether his character is love, or are we still listening to Satan's arguments that rail against the government of God? The question now is not whether or not

not. Christ has won. The victory has been attained. The question is now, will we align ourselves with the victor? Will we cut away every ounce of sympathy for Satan and live only for our Creator, Jesus Christ? Let's bow our heads for a word of prayer. Most Heavenly Father, Lord, I thank you for the opportunity to discuss these great themes. I thank you for being a God who cares what we think. It matters to you that we see the evidence for ourselves. You give us your word. You tell us all the issues at stake, and you sent your Son Jesus to be the answer to every accusation that Satan has made against God and his government. Lord, as we behold this, let us be like those unfallen beings who no longer have sympathy for Satan. Help us to recalibrate through the Holy Spirit's work in our lives an allegiance and a loyalty to you that would make us fit for your kingdom once again. For we pray it in Jesus' name. Amen.

Hi, friends. Today I have another testimony to share with you. This gentleman writes, I have been raised SDA most of my life, but have been in the dark regarding the events in Daniel and Revelation. About 5 years ago, I started a men's Bible study. We started out in the Gospel of John, then to Daniel, and now into Revelation. It has been total confusion. I found you on YouTube. As I watched the videos, I was blown away. I'm now starting to understand what Daniel and Revelation really mean and have a hunger to learn more so I can share with others. The Eastern Question studies you had with those three young men at your camp meeting opened my eyes and showed me the truth of the prophecies. I've been sharing these with others in our church. It is amazing how many SDAs do not know about it. I understand now who the Laodicean church is. It's us. Mackenzie, I want to sincerely thank you for your ministry. You truly are a servant of God. As I'm writing this, I am also watching your number 14 study on Armageddon for the third time. I want to have it burned into my mind and heart so I can share it too. Friends, isn't it amazing that people all over the country and the world are discovering long-lost truths in the prophecies of Daniel and the Revelation? Notice what this man is saying, and this is a common theme in all of the testimonies we receive. People say they are blown away, their eyes are opened, they are excited and amazed, they have joy, they feel more alive, and they're being changed. This is the latter rain. This is the Spirit of God being poured out on God's people. And guess what? It's not a new message. The message that started this movement, the message that was sealing our pioneers, is the message that seals us. And it will finish the work. When the books of Daniel and Revelation are better understood, believers will have an entirely different religious experience. They will be given such glimpses of the open gates of heaven that heart and mind will be impressed with a character that all must develop in order to realize the blessedness, which is to be the reward of the pure in heart. The Lord will bless all who will seek humbly and meekly to understand. This experience of finding gems of truth was depicted in the dream of William Miller. Let's take a look at it again together because it's such a thrilling story. I dreamed that God, by an unseen hand, sent me a curiously wrought casket about 10 inches long by 6 square, made of ebony and pearls curiously inlaid. To the casket, there was a key attached. I immediately took the key and opened the casket. When, to my wonder and surprise, I found it filled with all sorts and sizes of jewels, diamonds, precious stones, and gold and silver coin. They reflected a light and glory equaled only

to the sun. I thought it was not my duty to enjoy this wonderful sight alone. I therefore placed it on a center table in my room and gave out word that all who had a desire might come and see the most glorious and brilliant sight ever seen by man in this life. The people began to come in, at first few in number, but increasing to a crowd. When they first looked into the casket, they would wonder and shout for joy. But when the spectators increased, everyone would begin to trouble the jewels, taking them out of the casket and scattering them on the table. I began to think that the owner would require the casket and the jewels again at my hand, and felt I should never be able to meet the accountability, for it would be immense. I then began to plead with the people not to handle them, but the more I pleaded, the more they scattered. I then saw that among the genuine jewels and coin, they had scattered an innumerable quantity of spurious jewels and counterfeit coin. I was highly incensed at their base conduct and ingratitude, and reproved and reproached them for it. But the more I reproved, the more they scattered the spurious jewels and false coin among the genuine. I then became vexed in my physical soul and began to use physical force to push them out of the room. But while I was pushing out one, three more would enter and bring in dirt and shavings and sand and all manner of rubbish until they covered every one of the true jewels, diamonds, and coins, which were all excluded from sight. They also tore in pieces my casket and scattered it amongst the rubbish. I thought no man regarded my sorrow or my anger. I became wholly discouraged and disheartened and sat down and wept. I remembered God and earnestly prayed that He would send me help. Immediately the door opened and a man entered the room when the people all left it. And he, having a dirt brush in his hand, opened the windows and began to brush the dirt and rubbish from the room. I cried to him to forbear, for there were some precious jewels scattered among the rubbish. He told me to fear not, for he would take care of them. In the bustle, I closed my eyes for a moment. When I opened them, the rubbish was all gone. He then placed on the table a casket much larger and more beautiful than the former, and gathered up the jewels, the diamonds, the coins by the handful, and cast them into the casket till not one was left, although some of the diamonds were not bigger than the point of a pin. They shone with 10 times their former glory. I shouted with very joy, and that shout awoke me. Amazing Discovery's mission is to help people see these jewels that have been restored by the man with the dirt brush. Please join us on this mission that is changing lives and giving people an entirely different experience. Your support means everything to us and allows us to continue to prepare content and share it around the world via satellite, via internet, and in print. Without you, we won't be able to fulfill the mission that God has called us to do. We need your help. We can't do it ourselves. This work will only be finished if all those who love the truth join hands and work together. Your partnership is incredibly important to us. Thank you.

0: You see, the basic premise in God's government is give, give, and Satan's is get, get. We have selflessness versus selfishness. And there is a great war in heaven over these competing principles.
1: We have a nature that lusteth after envy, after strife, after all these unclean things. Don't even go in that. Death and life are in the tongue. Can we gossip? Can we talk about our envy, our strife, and call ourselves a Christian, or is it a lie? Today's devotion is called Living Amongst Cannibals. Amen. That's pretty scary, eh? Who has anyone here lived amongst cannibals? Okay, we got one hand. All right, well, I didn't expect anyone to really put up their hand. I know that it is a very terrifying thing to ever be in that experience. Can we imagine how horrible that would be to be living amongst cannibals? Yes, it is definitely something that I think is quite scary. I would never want to be amongst a cannibal group. I think that it would be one of the most terrifying things you could experience. I don't know all the rules in their groups as to when or why anyone would do such a thing, but I personally don't really want to find out. So I can definitely see this to be quite a terrifying experience. So today I have some quotes that I will read just as I did yesterday, but instead of just reading them, I thought I'll put them on a PowerPoint. You guys can follow along with me. So we're going to read from Spirit of Prophecy. We think with horror of the cannibals who feast on the still warm and trembling flesh of his victim. But are the results of even this practice more terrible than are the agony and ruin caused by misrepresenting motives, blackening reputation, and dissecting character? Let the children and the youth as well learn what God says about these things. Death and life are in the power of the tongue. The spirit of gossip and talebearing is one of Satan's special agencies to sow discord and strife, to separate friends, to undermine the faith of many in the truthfulness of our positions. Nobody likes my mission stories. But I have to tell you, the reason why my mission stories sound different is because I serve in North America. I don't serve in the jungle where cannibalism takes different form. But here in North America, this is a real struggle in

this mission field. So we're going to talk about gossip today. And I would like you to take your Bibles out if you have them and turn with me to that verse that Ellen G. White quoted. That's Proverbs 18, verse 21. Let's take a look at that. Proverbs 18, verse 21. Say amen when you're there. All right, I'm reading, even though you didn't say amen. Death and life are in the power of the tongue, and they that love it shall eat the fruit thereof. All right, let's go a chapter back to Proverbs 17, 9. Proverbs 17, verse 9. It says, "He that covereth a transgression seeketh love, but he that repeateth a matter separateth very friends." This is exactly the same thing that we were listening to with Ellen G. White saying that it separates friends. The Bible actually has a lot to say about cannibalism, and we will keep going as we keep reading this. Let's go to James. James chapter 3, and we'll start at verse 2. James chapter 3, start at verse 2. We're going to stay in James for a little while. Amen when you're there. Okay, I heard a very faint amen. Amen. Okay, James chapter 2. "For in many things we offend all. If any man offend not in word, the same is a perfect man, and able also to bridle the whole body. Before we put bits in the horses' mouths, that they may obey us, and we turn about their whole body. Behold, also the ships, which though they be so great, are driven of fierce winds, yet are they turned about with a very small helm, whithersoever the governor listeth. Even so the tongue is so little a member, and boasteth great things. Behold, how great a manner a little fire kindleth." Has anyone ever experienced a story that goes around? It starts as a small little thing, a thought or whatever somebody shares, and next thing you know, your neighbor's coming to you with the same story, and then that person, and then that person, and you're like, wow, how did this get so out of hand? I'm the one who said it, and I didn't really mean it that way, and now it's coming back to me, and I don't even recognize the story. Right? Has that ever happened? You can play that game in work environments or school environments. We often play the game telephone. We start in one place and everyone passes down the message, and at the end everyone laughs because it doesn't sound anything like the beginning. That's how talebearing starts. But where it ends isn't very nice. And the reality is that oftentimes, let's be fully honest, where it starts isn't very nice either. So the reality is that it's a very serious thing. And behold, how great a matter a little fire kindleth. Let's keep going down there. We're going to go to verse 10. We'll keep reading from verse 5, starting at 6 now. "And the tongue is a fire, a world of iniquity. So is the tongue among our members, that it defileth the whole body and setteth on fire the course of nature. And it is set on fire of hell." Is it a good fire? Is it like, oh, Pentecost fire, you know? It's a great thing. We really got revival going because of this gossip. No, it's the fire of hell that it starts. Let's keep going. 7. "For every kind of beast and..."

things ought not so to be. All right, let's go to James 3 and jump down to verse 13 now. James 3, we're still in that chapter, go to 13. Who is a wise man and endured with knowledge among you? Let him show out of a good conversation his works with meekness of wisdom. But if ye have bitter envy and strife in your hearts, glory not and lie not against the truth. Can we gossip? Can we talk about our envy, our strife, and call ourselves a Christian, or is it a lie? What does the verse say? Lie not against the truth. Manuscript says, this is the day of the Lord's preparation. We have no time now to talk unbelief or to gossip. No time now to do the devil's work. Whose work is it? It's the devil's work. Let's go to 1 Timothy. We were there yesterday in 2 Timothy. We're going to go to 1 Timothy chapter 5 and verse 13. 1 Timothy chapter 5 and verse 13. And withal they learn to be idle, wandering about from house to house, and not only idle, but tattlers also, and busybodies, speaking things which they ought not. Let's go to the next one. I will therefore that the younger women marry, bear children, guide the house, give none occasion to be adversaries, to speak reproachfully. So does that mean that only women gossip? No. It doesn't mean that only women can be a snare here. It's not just singular for one type of one group, but it is a tendency. Women have a greater tendency to talk. And idleness, both in men and in women, allow for an opportunity for it to become worse. Reading again in Ellen White, it says, what a world of gossip would be prevented if every man would remember that those who tell him the faults of others will as freely publish his faults at a favorable opportunity. We should endeavor to think well of men, especially our brethren, until compelled to think otherwise. We should not hastily credit evil reports. They are often the result of envy or misunderstanding, or they may proceed from exaggeration or a partial disclosure of the facts. Jealousy and suspicion, once allowed a place, will sow themselves broadcast like thistle down. Should a brother go astray, then is the time to show your real interest in him. Go to him kindly, pray with him and for him, remembering the infinite price which Christ has paid for his redemption. In this way, you may save a soul from death and hide a multitude of sins. Wouldn't that be a blessing if we just followed this principle? Going on. Has this ever tarnished the work? Has this type of cannibalism ever affected the work? Well, I said that cannibalism is different in North America. It's not the same as it is in South America or other parts of the jungle. I don't even know where. But does it tarnish the work? Well, let's see. Manuscript says, let those who fear God and believe the truth put a guard on their lips. Let them be determined not to speak words that will injure the cause of God, or give a wrong representation of the work being done in any of his institutions. Let the words of encouragement that ought to be given to those who have been severely tried, who perhaps have been working early and late to fulfill the many calls of duty coming to them, until it seems that as if the mind would give way under the strain. Often at such times, false impressions regarding such workers are made on minds by cruel words,

full of surmising. The seeds of suspicion and distrust, like thistle down, are carried far and wide and can never be gathered up again. Death and life are in the tongue. God's children are very precious in his sight, and those who by pen or voice weaken the influence of even the least of those who believe in Christ Jesus are

remember that we should guard carefully the thoughts, our feelings, our words, our actions, lest we wound and bruise the Savior in the person of his saints. For he has told us plainly that he identifies himself with suffering humanity. Not one of God's faithful ones will receive the honor of a crown of life in the kingdom of glory who has not passed through severe conflicts and trials. Everyone who wins in running the race of immortality will have striven lawfully. We are to direct the weapons of our warfare against our foes, but never to turn them towards those who are under marching orders from the King of Kings, who are fighting manfully the battles of the Lord. This is our brothers and sisters. Let no one aim at a soldier who God recognizes, whom God has set forth to bear a special message to the world and to do a special work. The soldiers of Christ may not always reveal perfection in their steps, but their mistakes should call out from their fellow comrades, not words that will weaken, but words that will strengthen and will help them recover their lost ground. They should not turn the glory of God into dishonor and give an advantage to the bitterest foe of their king. So, what does this say? Even when there's faults, even when there's struggles, even when you see somebody fall, do you go and run and say, hey guys, I just saw this. It's pretty bad. Or we can do it without a smile. We need to pray. We need to pray. There's a problem. I'll tell you all about it. And then we'll pray. Is that a gossip though? It is. It is. It gives glory and dishonor. It gives glory to the bitterest foe of our king. Let not fellow soldiers be severe, unreasonable judges of their comrades and make the most of every defect. Let them not manifest satanic attributes in becoming accusers of the brethren. We shall find ourselves misrepresented and falsified by the world while we are maintaining the truth and vindicating God's trodden down law. But let no one dishonor the cause of God by making public some mistake that the soldier of Christ may make. When that mistake is seen and corrected by the ones who have taken some false position, God will charge those who unwisely expose the mistakes of their brethren with sins of far greater magnitude than he will charge the ones who makes a misstep. Criticism and condemnation of the brethren are counted as criticism and condemnation of Christ. That's very serious. That's very serious. Now, does that mean that if someone is speaking lies publicly about the truth, that nothing should be said? Does that mean that we should just say, oh, to ourselves, that's not good. They're saying a bunch of things that are not true, and it's twisting the scripture and the spirit of prophecy, but that's okay. No, it's not okay. We do need to stand up and we do need to say, I want to publicly correct this brother because this and this and this is not correct. That is okay, so long as we have done it in a Christ-like manner and we are attempting to correct the wrongs that are that will be spread to others from that person who publicly made that. Ellen G. White says public things should be publicly addressed. Private things should be privately addressed. So does that mean, though, that we take down their character while we do it? No, no, no, no, no, no. We have no time to pull out our fists and fight amongst ourselves. We have to just preach the word. If we were to just focus on the word of God and say, I want to tell you something beautiful in the Bible, all of this would have just fall away. This would never be a problem even. The tongue that delights in mischief, the babbling tongue that says, report and I will report it, is declared by the Apostle James to be set on fire of hell. It scatters the firebrands on every side. What cares the vendor of gossip that he defames the innocent? He will not stay his evil work, though he destroy hope.

and courage in those who are already sinking under their burdens. He cares only to indulge his scandal-loving propensities. Even professed Christians close their eyes to all that is pure, honest, noble, and lovely, and treasure up whatever is objectionable and disagreeable and publish it to the world. So what is the cause of gossip? Now we know some of the results. We know what God thinks about it. We know how serious it is. But what causes it? What stirs up in us that would ever make anybody willing to do this? And honestly, it's very easy. It's very easy to go there. But let's go to James 4, and we'll start at verse 1. James 4, and we'll start at verse 1. Say amen when you're there. Amen. From whence come wars and fightings among you? Come they not hence, even out of your lusts that war in your members? Ye lust and have not. Ye kill and desire to have and cannot obtain. Ye fight and war, yet ye have not, because ye ask not. That's interesting. It's interesting because people can fight, but they didn't ask God. If they had only asked God for these things, perhaps they would get them. But the next verse says, ye ask and you receive not, because ye ask amiss, that you may consume it upon your lusts. Does God honor all the prayers that we have, even if they are selfish prayers and we just really, really, really want that Ferrari, please, Lord? No. All things work together for good for those that are called upon in my name. Correct? So we do things for his glory, not for our glory. Otherwise, we're a church of selfishness, not a church of selflessness. So we have to, of course, ask ourselves, why are we even asking for these things? Verse 4, ye adulterers and adulteresses, know ye not that the friendship of the world is enmity with God? Whosoever will be a friend of the world is the enemy of God. Do ye think that the scripture saith in vain, that the spirit that dwelleth in us lusteth to envy? So he's asking here, do you think that in the scripture we see that we have a fallen nature? We have a nature that lusteth after envy, after strife, after all these unclean things. And he's asking us, do you think that the Bible said that in vain? Do you think that the Bible said that person but not you? Somehow it's not us when the Bible talks about these things. But it is us, friends. It is us. Keep going to verse 6. But he giveth more grace, wherefore he saith, God resisteth the proud, but giveth grace unto the humble. Submit yourselves before God. Resist the devil, and he will flee from you. Draw nigh unto God, and he will draw nigh unto you. Cleanse your hands, ye sinners, and purify your hearts, ye double-minded. Be afflicted and mourn, and weep. Let your laughter be turned to mourning, and your joy to heaviness. Humble yourselves in the sight of the Lord, and the Lord shall lift you up. Speak not evil one of another, brethren. He that speaketh evil of his brother and judgeth his brother speaketh evil of the law and judgeth the law. But if thou judge the law, thou art not a doer of the law, but a judge. There is one lawgiver who is able to save and destroy. Who art thou that judgest another? What could it be that causes people to do this? Is it God? Is it the love of a brother that causes them to do things like this? No, no. It's lust. It's lust. Now, there's a quote from Ellen G. White. I think if we were to all follow this, there would be a lot less problems in our families, in our churches, everywhere. I'm going to read it. This is beautiful counsel. We cannot afford to let our spirits chafe over any real or supposed wrong done to ourselves. What does it mean to chafe? What does it mean to chafe over any real or supposed wrong? But just, you know, when something happens and you just think about it all the time, and you're just like, as soon as you go, you're chafing. You're chafing. And we cannot afford to allow it. And now, real or supposed. Of course, every time we chafe, it's over real reasons. Right? And she says, some people might think of this quote here as supposed. We cannot afford to chafe over any supposed.

those wrongs done to ourselves, right? That makes sense. You don't even know if it's real, so don't chafe over it. But what if it's real? Well, you're not supposed to chafe either. Self is the enemy we most need to fear. No form of vice has a more baleful effect upon the character than has human passion not under the control of the Holy Spirit. No other victory can we gain will be so precious as the victory gained over self. We should not allow our feelings to be so easily wounded. We are to live not to guard our feelings or our reputation, but to save souls. As we become interested in the salvation of souls, we cease to mind the little differences that so often arise in our association with one another. Whatever others may think of us, it need not disturb our oneness with Christ, the fellowship of the Spirit. What glory is it if, when ye are buffeted for your faults, ye take it patiently? But if, when ye do well and suffer for it, ye take it patiently. This is acceptable with God. We read that verse yesterday. So, if we were able to just follow this, what a world of woe, what a peaceful place, not all these fires going around, would we be able to experience? Well, we can see that the people of God can often be caught up in such a thing. We can see that institutions can be, people working for God can be, our brothers and sisters can be, the world can be. Anyone can really fall into this trap. Now, the question is, can our pioneers? Could they? I don't know. Let's see. Let's see what Ellen White says. You have made public the errors and defects of the people of God. In so doing, have dishonored God and Jesus Christ. I would not for my right arm have given the world that which you have written. You have not been conscientious of that. What would be the influence of your work? The Lord did not call upon you to present these things to the public as to the correct history of our people. Your work will make it necessary for us to put forth labor to show why these brethren took the extreme position as they did and call up the circumstances that vindicate those upon whom your article have laid suspicion and reproach. That's just extra work, right? We wouldn't have had to fight this had that never been the case, she's saying. This was an issue that somebody was talking about, the pioneers. What is the result of gossip? The effects. Well, that's here. All that busy talking, that burden of news, which was brother and sister White's supposed inconsistencies, was spread all through the church and has done its work. One soul died under this delusion of the devil. She was imbued with the spirit of hatred against us and died in this condition. The blood of her soul is upon the church. Death and life are in the tongue. Death and life. We talked about how some people try to disregard Ellen G. White. And that's what was happening right here. Oh, she's inconsistent here, inconsistent there, da da da da da. And it stirs up such a hatred. Should we hate our brothers? No. Should we hate the prophets? Doesn't end well. Should we hate any part of the scripture? No. So if we hate, are we going to go to heaven? No. And that's what they're saying. She was imbued with the spirit of hatred against us and died in this condition. She obviously has her choices, and she was choosing to have hatred towards somebody before she died. But that person who started that hatred in her heart has a part to play in this. The blood of her soul is upon the church. Let's stop gossiping. How do we stop it? How do we, when we are, someone comes and starts, how do you kindly stop it? And when there is a servant of God whom he has appointed to do a certain work, and for half a century has been an accepted worker laboring for the people of
our faith and before God's workers as one whom the Lord has appointed, when for some reason

0: prison, one of the brethren falls under temptation, and because of the messages of warning given him, becomes offended, as did the disciples of Christ, and walks no more with Christ. When he begins to work against the truth and makes his disaffection public, declaring things untrue which are true, these things must be met. The people must not be left to believe a lie. They must be undeceived. The filthy garments with which the servants of God have been clothed must be removed.
1: This is how we have to mean gossip, unfortunately, in some cases. Sometimes it's easy to just leave it, and that's the best approach. Because God is in control of our reputations, we absolutely should not spend our life trying to correct everything that was ever said about us poorly. Then you've lost the focus again. This has nothing to do with it. God will take care of our reputation. But when the truth becomes attacked, then we must speak. Then we must speak. If those who have done this work take shelter in the statement that they have been led by the Holy Spirit, it is as Satan clothing himself with the heavenly garments of purity while still working out his own attributes. This is not of God. The third angel's message is infallible. Upon the ground, ennobling truths connected with that message, you can dwell with perfect safety. Labor intelligently to encourage union of faith and
0: union of judgment, that all may be united in the bonds of Christian fellowship and love. Do not belittle the work of God with ideas and notions of your own. Let not your ears listen to gossip from anyone. If all would refuse to hear of their neighbor, the talebearer would soon seek other employment. That's how we solve it. We don't listen. We don't listen. Now, I wanted to point out something here. She says the third angel's message is infallible. Does that mean that there's any error? We as Adventists can get very upset about that word, infallibility, because we know a group of people that call themselves infallible, or a specific person at the head of it. And he says that he's infallible, and we as Adventists rise up against that. No man is infallible. That's true. Is the word of God infallible? Amen. The three angels' messages are found in the word of God, and they are infallible. Upon the grand, ennobling truths connected with that message. So there are grand, ennobling truths that are connected with the three angels' messages. And when we dwell on that, we can do it with perfect safety. We will not be brought into any error. Do we all know the supportive truths of the three angels' message that build up the three angels' message? Do we all know what our pioneers got to that supported the three angels' messages? All the truths. They didn't have the spirit of prophecy. The spirit of prophecy came after to establish what they were studying. The spirit of prophecy came after they had already come up with a lot of these things only based on the Bible to tell them that, yes, you're on the right path. But they came up with all these things only based on the Bible. Mackenzie will be talking about some of these things. Not all. We can't, unfortunately, cannot fit it all in this 1 week, which is very sad. I'm very sad about it because the truths that we found have been so beautiful. And they will have to be spoken at some point because they are just too beautiful to keep to ourselves. They are the truths that our pioneers had. Now, if the third angel's message is infallible, and upon all the grounds that support the third angel's message, and all the ground that our pioneers came up with, who's the ones that preached the third angel's message at first? Is it us here in this room? Are we the first ones? No. Is it the pastors recently, maybe not in this room, but the pastors recently, are they the ones that first preached the three angels' message? No, it's our pioneers. Do we know when the third angel's message was sounded? All three of them, they all have different dates. Mackenzie gave you a date for the first one, yes, last night. It was definitely not in our time. So the people who preached the three angels' messages, the people who came up with the truths from the Bible that support the three angels' messages, are not here with us today.

and those truths are infallible, do we have a right to discredit them now? No, we don't. We don't. We don't have a right to say, well, they didn't have it all right. They had some parts, but not everything. We have more now because we're a bit smarter now, right? No, we're not. Closely allied to gossip is the covert insinuation, the sly innuendo, by which the unclean in heart seek to insinuate the evil they dare not openly express. Every approach to these practices, the youth should be taught to shun as they would shun the leprosy. Even our faces, we can say nothing, but we can just, in our face, our insinuendos, we can cast a dark light on the word of God. Oh, we have so much to reform as the people of God. We have so much to reform. You can say to your visitors, God has given me a work to do and I have no time for gossip. That's a tricky situation. When you bring somebody to your house and you're trying to be a good host and maybe you're a little bit nervous because, you know, people are there and you're trying to be good and you're trying to be happy and, you know, you did everything, cleaned your house, you put out your nice dishes, you cooked for them and you're trying to make a good impression and then they come and then things start talking about that you're not comfortable with, and all of a sudden your principles are just flying out the window in your own home, and you get sucked in, and you're like, what do I do? I'm very shy. God has given me a work to do, and I have no time for gossip. Let's talk about the three angels' messages instead. Amen. All righty. You're getting tired of me. It's the truth, guys. Proverbs 20, verse 19. Let's go there. Proverbs 20, verse 19. I'm on my last page, guys. Proverbs 20, verse 19. Say amen when you're there. Hang in. Amen. We're almost there. He that goeth about as a talebearer revealeth secrets. Therefore, meddle not with him that flattereth with his lips. Don't even go in that. When you see it, step back. Oh, sorry, I think I'm in the wrong room. I gotta go. Don't be part of it. Proverbs 25. Proverbs 25, 9 and 10. Proverbs 25, 9 and 10. Debate thy cause with thy neighbor himself, and discover not a secret to another, lest he that heareth it put thee to shame, and thine infamity turn not away. When someone tells you something, it's always a very embarrassing situation. When someone tells you something, and then you tell someone,

ever cares a farthing or finds a tangible foundation. They fatten on fancying that they found something to be fastened on persons who are before the public. They delight in raking up the past and hang with ecstasy on a skeleton of a rumor which had a ghost years ago. They shake their heads and heave dolorous sighs of sorrow. Oh, so bad. If you really want to know. Poor mortals, how oppressed they are. And they show how bad they feel by running off and retelling their feelings to everybody they meet. Shame. Hold that member which is set on fire of hell. Judge not. Who cares how many devils Mary Magdalene once had? If they were only cast out at last, take men and women for what they are today and for the divinity within them which promises more tomorrow. If any wrong is done, help it right, but do not run and bore anybody with your blab. Heaven, save us from sneaking Judases and sin-scenting Pharisees. That's strong. Amen. We all may have fallen into the gossip trap at some point, and praise the Lord that he can forgive. The Lord is merciful, and we can fall on him now and say, Lord, I think I have done this, and I want to ask for forgiveness. But unfortunately, public sins do also need to be publicly addressed, and as best as possible, the Council of Ellen White tells us that we must right our wrongs with everybody who we can remember we talked to. But once we do these things, we can be assured that the Lord forgives, and we can turn away from our bad path and choose the path of peace. What happens when you're a victim of somebody who gossiped about you? Let's go to 1 Peter 2. 1 Peter 2. I'm almost done. 1 Peter 2 and verse 15. I think it's a good topic, right? It's important. It's really important. 1 Peter 2, verse 15. For so is the will of God, that with well-doing you may put to silence the ignorance of foolish men. Amen. This is the point. We must not in any way become sidetracked by the gossip that is spoken about us and get off the wall and get down into the mud with them and say, oh, no, I didn't do that. That's not right. Da, da, da, da, da. No. Don't allow that. They want my, something popped up on my thing. No, we must not get off the wall and get sidetracked. We must put to silence the ignorance of foolish men by well-doing. Psalms. Let's go to Psalms 37. Psalms 37. I love this one. Psalms 37, starting at verse 1. Fret not thyself because of evildoers, neither be thou envious against the workers of iniquity, for they shall soon be cut down like grass and wither as the green herb. Trust in the Lord and do good. So shall thou dwell in the land, and verily thou shalt be fed. Delight thyself also in the Lord, and he shall give thee the desires of thine heart. Commit thy ways unto the Lord. Trust also in him, and he shall bring it to pass. And he shall bring forth thy righteousness as the light, and thy judgment as the noonday. Rest in the Lord and wait patiently for him. Fret not thyself because of him who prospereth in his way, because of the man who bringeth wicked devisings to pass. Cease from anger and forsake wrath. Fret not thyself in any ways to do evil, for evildoers shall be cut off. But those that wait upon the Lord shall inherit the earth. For yet a little while, and the wicked shall be not. Yea, thou shalt diligently consider his place, and it shall not be. But the meek shall inherit the earth, and shall delight themselves in the abundance of peace. Let's jump down to verse.

Verse 37, chapter 37. Mark the perfect man, and behold the upright, for the end of that man is peace. Amen. May the Lord have mercy on his church, and may we learn the results of selfish ways by reading history and not repeating it. And may we all choose to have peace in our mouths.

If God is so good, why is the world so bad? That's been a question that many have asked through the centuries. If God is all-powerful and all-loving, then why is there so much evil in the world? Why is there so much suffering? Does God care? Can God do anything about it? These questions have not only troubled people through the centuries, but I know personally that others have actually become atheists because of this dilemma. It's something that even I've struggled with. As a physician, I see suffering every day. As a physician, I see death every day. And I have struggled that how is this possible to exist under the rulership of one that is both all-powerful and all-loving? I can tell you that I learned a lesson about suffering. I learned an understanding that has changed my life. And I learned it from one of my patients. Before we begin, let's pray one more time and ask God to be with us. Loving Father in heaven, Lord, as we talk about suffering and where you are while we suffer, I pray, Lord, that you would be with us, that you would speak through me your words, that you would hide me behind the cross of Jesus Christ. For in his name we pray. Amen. Several years ago, I met a young man. We'll call him John. I met him under difficult circumstances. He had trouble breathing. He was a young man that was normally healthy, but unfortunately, when he was a teenager, he was diagnosed with a very serious form of cancer. This cancer was so serious that he had to drop out of high school for several years. But despite that fact, he not only overcame the cancer, but he finished high school in 2.5 years. He had the support not only of his friends, but his family. He had a mom and a dad that loved him very much and supported him and encouraged him. His sister loved him as well. But I met this young man at a very, very serious time of his life. He was already overcome the cancer. He had just finished high school, and he was enjoying college life. When he noticed that he had trouble breathing, this breathing trouble was so serious that he came to the emergency department, and that's where I met him. My nurses were so concerned that they actually pulled me out of a room to come see this young man in triage. I came in and I saw him. He was breathing very quickly. It was labored, and I was concerned. We immediately put oxygen on him, started a breathing treatment, and he was able to speak a few words after that. And I said, "What seems to be the trouble?" He said, "I don't know. I know that I had something similar to this when I had the cancer." I said, "What was it?" He said, "Well, one of my lungs had filled with fluid, and I wasn't able to breathe again until they actually drained the fluid out of that lung, and it feels exactly the same." I said, "Well, let's get you back to a room." We immediately got John back to a room, and I realized that even though we had given him oxygen and medicines and breathing treatments, that wasn't going to be enough. I asked John, I said, "Do you feel like you're getting tired of breathing?" He said, "Yes, I'm not sure that I can keep this up much longer." So after I prayed with John and prayed with his family, we decided that we were going to put him on the ventilator or the life support for a little while. I would have to put a tube down his breathing airway, and I would have to not only do that, but I would have to give him powerful medications to sedate him. Otherwise, he would choke the tube out of his airway because it's very irritating. Now, the problem is that none of the nurses could put an IV into this young man. For some reason, they couldn't find a vein. He had a lot of swelling.
And so, of course, they asked me. And I looked from head to toe, and I couldn't find a vein either. So that's when I decided I was running out of time, and I needed to put in a line quickly. We decided to put in a central line. Now, a central line goes into the deep veins of your body. It can be the jugular vein, it can be the subclavian vein, or it can be the femoral vein. Those are usually the three spots that we put what's called a central line. I assessed John from head to toe, and I decided the best place to go would be the femoral vein. I felt the pulse, I identified the anatomy, and I made sure that I was going in the right place. Despite all those measures, we couldn't get the line in. We tried over and over again. Time was running out. But I took time again and I stopped. And I said, let's pray. So we prayed again. Right after I finished praying, I was actually able to get the line in on the first try. No problem. I threaded it into his femoral vein, and we were actually able to flush it and give medications without any complications. We gave him the medications, he relaxed, and I was able to put the breathing tube in within just a minute. And so, from that point, since John was already on the ventilator, we decided to send him to the ICU, where they could drain his lung and wean him off the ventilator. But I decided to leave him on the life support for a little while because he had been so tired of breathing. Now, before we come back to him, I want you to join me somewhere else. Come to Gethsemane, where I'm going to introduce you to someone who is very sad. In fact, they're so sad, they said this, "My soul is exceeding sorrowful, even unto death." That's pretty bad. Have you ever known anyone that's been that sad, that has been that depressed, that they would say that they're sorrowful even to the point of death? "I'm so depressed, I think I could die." Maybe you've heard that before. You know, it's very

Very interesting. We deal with death all the time in the ER. And in fact, some people want to see serious things. An example would be medical students and residents that I work with. When they do their ER rotation, they're expecting to see blood and guts and gunshot wounds and knife wounds and heart attacks and strokes. They want to see serious, life-threatening conditions, because that's what they're supposed to learn in ER. However, through the years, I have noticed that there is something in particular that the medical students and residents generally don't like. Well, is it the coughs and the colds, the sprained ankles? No, not necessarily. This something is very serious. In fact, it's so serious that it is the number one cause of death in certain age groups of young people. In fact, it's not just a serious condition, it's common. Up to 20% of people will have this condition at one point in their lives. Not only is it serious, not only is it deadly, not only is it common, it is so serious that if I diagnose you with this condition, I can force you to accept the treatment. What could it be? What's so serious that I can force the treatment on you? In fact, I can not only force the treatment on you, I can force you to be admitted to the hospital against your will. What could it be? Well, I can tell you, sometimes when a medical student or resident goes to the rack to pick up the chart of a new patient, they'll pick it up, they'll read it, and they'll put it back, or they'll take another chart, or they'll walk away from it. They're not interested in this type of diagnosis. Are they perhaps afraid of catching something? What could it be? Well, it is depression. That is something that affects 10% of men and 20% of women sometime in their period of life. Is it a problem? Yes, it is. Is it deadly? Well, if you get so depressed, you may end your life. It's very serious. It's very deadly. But for some reason, people aren't interested. They're not interested in the things that affect our minds and our emotions more than our bodies. But it's very serious. And in fact, it's so serious that God Himself understands. Consider for a moment Jesus Christ in the Garden of Gethsemane. He says, "My soul is exceeding sorrowful, even unto death." Can you imagine if one of my patients in the ER slipped a note to my nurse, and then the nurse brought it over to me, and the note says, "Dear doctor, I feel so sad, I think I could die." Do you think I would take that seriously? Absolutely I would. Jesus understands how serious it is, and He asked for help. What did He ask for from His friends? "Tarry ye here and watch with me." You know, that's very interesting, because when someone is feeling depressed, many times they want to isolate themselves. Many times they want to be alone, but that is not healthy. In fact, Jesus recognized that, and He asked for His friends to be with Him. Sometimes, just being with someone is the best support for them. But it's funny, you know, we're very well-meaning, even as Christians, when we find out that someone has depression, they somehow have a bad Christian life. They somehow have a problem with their Christian experience. I have heard people even ask, "Hey, what's your devotional life like?" I've heard other people even say, "Sister, have you given up the dairy?" People come up with all sort of strange little questions for people who are depressed, when perhaps the greatest thing that you could do with them is just what Jesus asked for. Be with them. Pray with them. Stay with them. Do we do that? Isn't it more often the case that not only is the person depressed, but they have the additional burden of guilt?
because they feel like

there's something wrong with their Christian experience. But let me ask you this question. Did Jesus ever sin? No, he didn't. But was Jesus depressed? Well, let's read. No way of escape was found for the Son of God. The angel came not to take the cup from Christ's hand, but to strengthen him to drink it, with the assurance of his Father's love. The angel told him he would see a multitude of the human race saved, eternally saved. Christ's agony did not cease, but his what? His depression and discouragement left him. The storm had in no wise abated, but he who was its object was strengthened to meet its fury. That's Desire of Ages 693 and 694. So we see that Jesus had depression. So it's not depression that is the sin. It is what you decide to do with it. Do you deal with it as Jesus did? Or do you deal with it as you want to deal with it? I would recommend all of us look at the example of Jesus, not just for finding a cure for depression, but also to realize that he does not only sympathize with us, but he can empathize with each one of us who's undergoing depression. Don't feel that God has left you because you're depressed. Don't feel that there's something automatically wrong with you or your Christian experience just because you feel depressed. Many godly men and women in the Bible felt depression. In fact, Jesus Christ, the Son of God, had depression. But what did he do with it? Luke chapter 22, verse 44 tells us that Jesus was in an agony. And what did he do? He prayed more earnestly. And his sweat was, as it were, great drops of blood falling down to the ground. Many people have asked me, what does this symbolize, the great drops of blood? What does that mean? Well, I think it's very simple. I can explain it with a story when I was in residency. I was on my OBGYN rotation, and that's a rotation where you take care of mothers that are pregnant and their newborn babies. I remember one of my fellow colleagues told me of a very interesting case. The mother was having a very difficult time with the labor. In fact, the baby at one point was almost stuck. They had put a monitor on the baby's scalp to measure its oxygen level and its heartbeat from moment to moment. The monitor has a waveform. It also has a percentage. It also makes a sound. And the sound goes dit, dit, dit, dit, dit, dit, dit, and each beep is a heartbeat. And the pitch of the sound indicates the level of oxygen. Now the problem is that this baby has a healthy heartbeat. It would be around 150 or so. And for a while it was dit, dit, dit, dit, dit, dit. It sounded great. But at one point, the baby got stuck, and we heard that monitor go down, deet, deet, deet, deet, deet, deet, deet, deet, deet, deet, deet. And when it went down very, very low, the nurses came up to this mother, and they said, "Ma'am, you need to push like you've never pushed in your entire life." And she screamed and pushed, and the baby came out. And then the mother collapsed back, and she wiped off her forehead and went, "Ah!" As she looked at her hand, it was drenched in blood. She showed her hand to the nurse and said, "What does this mean?" And they said, "It means you pushed real good." Now that is a real phenomenon. When you are under extreme stress, extreme pressure, the capillaries underneath the surface of your skin will burst and you will bleed into your sweat pores and you will sweat blood. It's a medical phenomenon. There's actually articles written about it. It's called hematohidrosis. It's rare, but I assure you it's real.

fail. Jesus Christ suffered under the burden of sin to the point of actually sweating blood for you and I. What's the most recognized chapter in the Bible? Not the most recognized verse. That's John 3:16. What is the most recognized chapter? It's in the Psalms. That's right. Psalm 23. The Lord is my shepherd, I shall not want. He maketh me to lie down in green pastures. He leadeth me beside the still waters. He restoreth my soul. He leadeth me in the paths of righteousness for his name's sake. Yea, though I walk through the valley of the shadow of death, I will fear no evil. Why? For thou art with me. Let's stop right there. Does it matter if you know that someone's with you or not? Does that make a difference? Does it really change what you're going through? You're going through the valley of the shadow of death. You're going through the worst time of your life. Does it matter if you know someone's with you, especially if they can't do anything about it anyway? Let me tell you, not only does it matter, but it can be the difference between life or death. Dr. Hans Selye was called the stress doctor because he did a lot of the early experiments on stress, on cortisol, on epinephrine, norepinephrine, different stress hormones, and their effect on the human body. The book Ransom and Reunion tells of an unpublished study by Dr. Selye. He took two identical lambs. He separated them from their mother. He put one in one cage that was totally isolated. The other one was in a different cage, which wasn't completely isolated, but behind an area of clear glass, the baby lamb could see its mother. It could not touch its mother, it could not hear its mother, but it could see her. For both the rooms, he electrified the floors, and he systematically electrocuted each one of these lambs, especially when they went over to get a drink or get some food, he would zap them. And he wanted to make sure to keep it equal so they would both get the same amount of electricity and voltage. Everything was kept equal. It was very interesting because when he would shock them, of course, they would run around the cage and they would panic and they wouldn't know what was going on. Where do you suppose one of the lambs ended up? Well, it ended up over in the corner near its mother, where it would try to press close to its mother and sort of communicate in some way with its mother. The other one just kind of ran around the cage. It was very interesting because after a time, he kept shocking and shocking these lambs. The one who had its mother visible eventually ignored the shocks. It would sit there and feed and it would just twitch a little bit. It would feel the shocks. It would just eat and feed. It was almost as if it didn't even affect it. The other lamb completely collapsed in the corner in a nervous breakdown and stopped going to get food or water. Of course, that would lead to death. And could it be that we as human beings are the same? Could it be that it matters that we know that someone is with us? Not that the situation might be different,

Jesus felt the same. Desire of Ages, page 749. Jesus, suffering and dying, heard every word as the priest declared, "He saved others, himself he cannot save. Let Christ, the King of Israel, descend now from the cross, that we may see and believe." Christ could have come down from the cross, but it is because he would not save himself that the sinner has hope of pardon and favor with God. Jesus could have saved himself, but that would mean that you and I would be lost. Jesus could have come down from the cross. People sometimes think that the life of Jesus was easier than the life that you and I have to live, because after all, he was the Son of God. But don't you realize that makes it harder? Jesus Christ, if they say come down from the cross, he can. He could stand in front of them in an instant, lay them in the dust. If you put me up on the cross, I can't come down. You see, Jesus Christ not only had to endure the suffering, but he had to endure and resist the temptation to use his divine power to come to his aid. Because if he did that, the plan of salvation would have been broken up. You and I don't have that temptation. Jesus did at every moment of his life. Consider what kept Jesus on the cross. And then I believe that you will understand what will keep you going when you're going through your trial, when you have to carry your own cross. Consider this. Three times he has uttered that prayer. Three times has humanity shrunk from the last crowning sacrifice. But now the history of who? The human race comes up before the world's Redeemer. He sees that the transgressors of the law, if left to themselves, must perish. He sees the helplessness of man. He sees the power of sin. The woes and lamentations of a doomed world rise before him. He beholds its impending fate, and his decision is made. He will save man at any cost to himself. He accepts his baptism of blood, that through him perishing millions may gain everlasting life. He has left the courts of heaven, where all is purity, happiness, and glory, to save the one lost sheep, the one world that has fallen by transgression. Jesus Christ, when he was on the cross, was thinking of you and I. Jesus Christ took his focus off of his own suffering and looked into futurity and saw your victory, my victory. He knew that if he didn't stay on the cross, there would be no hope for Tim Riesenberger. There would be no hope for you. There would be no hope of salvation. Jesus Christ, when he was going through the worst time of his life, took his focus off his own life and focused on another, on yours. That's true not only for Jesus, but consider the Bible character that went through the hardest time of any of us. In fact, there's a whole book written about it. It's the book of Job. 42 chapters of basically pure suffering. Job was a godly man. But even though Job was a godly man, he had to learn this lesson, as you and I must learn it. The nice thing about Job is that we see that God is not the author of suffering. We are allowed to see behind the curtain in Job chapter 1 and Job chapter 2 and see that the author of suffering is actually the devil. And God overrules that suffering for good. How did Job go through the trial? What turned him around? What enabled him to turn the corner from depression to victory? Job chapter 42, verse 10, tells us the key. And God turned the captivity of Job when? He prayed for his friends. Now remember, these friends were not always nice.

to Job. If you read the first few chapters of Job, basically his friends just spend half an hour, days with Job without even talking. Actually, a week. In fact, I think they should have quit while they were ahead. Because when they did start speaking, they did something that was not so helpful. They kept trying to tell Job, just confess your sin. You're the problem that all this is happening to you. God wouldn't be punishing you if you hadn't sinned, see? So just confess. Oftentimes, people have the additional burden of guilt as well as their depression. Job, however, even though these friends were miserable comforters to him, the corner was turned when he prayed for those friends. And God turned the captivity of Job when he prayed for his friends. Indeed, God gave Job twice as much as he had before. Job understood what it meant to suffer, probably more than any other Bible character. Jesus Christ would be

and to help others. What kept Jesus on the cross was not thinking of himself, but thinking of you and I, thinking of the greater good to be accomplished through his sacrifice. Job was no different. His situation turned around when he decided to pray for the very friends that were accusing him. You and I can do the same. How did Jesus hold on? What kept him going in spite of all the suffering? Desire of Ages tells us, amid the awesome darkness, apparently forsaken of God, Christ had drained the last dregs in the cup of human woe. In those dreadful hours, he had relied upon what? The evidence of his Father's acceptance when heretofore, that means before, given him. You see, Jesus Christ had evidence that he was the Son of God. Remember at his baptism, God himself said, "You are my beloved Son, in whom I am well pleased." Jesus also heard God again when he was talking to the Greeks. Jesus heard the evidence of his Father. Jesus knew that he was the Son of God. Jesus had evidence that was given to him that he was sent to save the world. But what about you and I? We're not the Son of God. But don't you have evidence that God has been in your life? How many of you can say that there have been times when you know that God was real and that he either saved your life or intervened in some way? I think all of us could probably say that. God is real. And you and I have had evidence of that fact. The difference is when you're going through depression, you don't have that evidence. But you have evidence that you can rely on from before, just like Jesus. On the cross, there was no voice from heaven. God the Father did not speak to his Son during those hours. There was no audible voice for Jesus to hear and comfort his heart. But Jesus relied on the evidence he had before. He was acquainted with the character of his Father. He understood his justice, his mercy, and his great love. By faith, he rested in him whom it had ever been his joy to obey. And as in submission, he committed himself to God, the sense of the loss of his Father's favor was withdrawn. By faith, Christ was victor. And that's how you and I can have the victory. You may not have evidence from God right now through the trial you're going through, but don't you have evidence from before? Haven't there been times in your life where you knew that God was real and he was present and accounted for in your life? I know I have, and I would wager that most of you have as well. By faith, you can rely on those evidences before and keep going and not give up. Well, let's go back to John. My patient, he's now in the ICU. I wanted to find out how he was doing the next day, so I came in early and I ran up the stairs to the ICU. I found his room, and as I knocked on the door, I heard his parents answer to come in. But when I walked in, John had died. He had passed away. I was just stunned. I couldn't believe it. I was shocked. My mouth, I think, about fell open in front of them. But amazingly enough, his parents weren't upset. I thought they'd be angry at me somehow, but they weren't at all. I just stood there and I thought, but we prayed. But I got the line in. Everything worked out perfectly. I was thinking, why did he die? But his parents taught me a very important lesson. They were not upset at me. They were, of course, sad at the death of their son. But they explained. They said, "Dr. Riesenberger, you don't understand. When you put our son on the life support and he went upstairs to the ICU, he rested for a while on that ventilator. But they took the tube out pretty quickly.
He was able to talk to his sister.

sister, call his grandparents, talk to all his friends. But most importantly, John was able to make his peace with God. What ended up being what they thought was just fluid in his lungs was not fluid at all. His whole chest was filled with the tumor of the cancer that had returned. There was no hope for survival for John. However, he died a free man. John taught me a very important lesson. He taught me that what happens to us in life is not as important as what happens in us. Not what we go through, but how we turn out at the end. John was a young man. He hadn't even reached his prime. He was cut down before that. But he was the greatest success of any patient I've ever had, because he died with his soul in Christ. His parents recognized that. Of course they were sad. But consider this letter that they wrote to me afterwards. "Dear Dr. Riesenberger, we wish to thank you for the special care you gave to John and us. We know that you are an answer to our prayer and need. Everyone we came into contact with at your hospital was kind and helpful. Thank you. I'm sending you John's memorial service program. Perhaps you'd like to get better acquainted with our dear son. Thank you again, and God bless." I learned from John that there is something more powerful than the good things that happen in life. Sometimes it's the bad things that teach us the greatest lessons. John isn't the only one who understood this, though. Please turn with me in your Bibles to Daniel chapter 3, verses 14 and 15. As the scene opens, we come to the plain of Dura. And on that plain is set up a massive image of gold. You know what the story is. Nebuchadnezzar had had a dream in Daniel chapter 2. In that dream, the head was gold, the chest was silver, and as it went down, it was brass and iron mixed with clay. Each time, the metals and materials becoming inferior. Each one of those materials represented a kingdom. He was represented by the head of gold. And then after that, the Medo-Persians and et cetera, would take over. However, King Nebuchadnezzar wants to make one slight modification to this dream. Instead of making the image as it was in the dream, he chooses to make it all made of what? Made of gold. So what is he trying to say? Babylon forever. Not only does he make this image of gold, but he sets it up in the plain of Dura, and he commands everyone in his realm to bow down to his supremacy. Here's how it goes. The music plays, you bow down, good. The music plays, you don't, you die. That simple. The music played, and the entire known world bowed to the power and might of King Nebuchadnezzar and his idol, except for three lone figures who stood bolt upright. Now, it's very interesting. Daniel wasn't there at the time. Perhaps he was on an ambassador's mission to some other country, but I'm sure he would have been standing up as well as Shadrach, Meshach, and Abednego. So, of course, these Jews are reported, and it's brought to the attention of the king. And he says this to them, "Is it true, O Shadrach, Meshach, and Abednego? Do not ye serve my gods, nor worship the golden image which I have set up?" Now, that's a funny thing, because King Nebuchadnezzar had known these young men for years. They had trained in his schools. He was aware. They interpreted the dream that he had. He knew that they didn't worship his gods. He's known this for years. He's just saying this to intimidate them. He knew about the true God. He knew that they worshiped the true God. And

that they would never bow down to an idol. But Nebuchadnezzar decides to give them another chance. He says, "Now, if ye be ready, that at that time you hear the music, you fall down and worship the image which I have made, good. But if you worship not, you shall be cast the same hour into the midst of a burning fiery furnace. And who is that God that shall deliver you out of my hands?" Nebuchadnezzar raised his hand in defiance to the living God and said, "Who is that God that will deliver you out of my hands?" Nebuchadnezzar felt that he had the supreme authority over these young men. He felt like they had no other choice but to bow to him or die. But they realized that life was much more than a choice to bow down to an idol. It was about serving God. These three young men did not view God as just Santa Claus. They didn't just serve God in the good times. They didn't just believe in God when it was easy or convenient. We learn from them the three most powerful words in the Bible. Now, perhaps you would say that the three most powerful words are "God is love." But it's not. We're going to learn a little bit later about three other very powerful words. But I believe that these three young men understood the three most powerful words in the Bible. Here's their answer. Shadrach, Meshach, and Abednego answered and said to the king, "O Nebuchadnezzar, we are not careful to answer thee in this matter. If that be so," in other words, if that is your decision, "our God, whom we serve, is able to deliver us from the burning fiery furnace, and he will deliver us out of thine hand, O king." Here's the three words: "but if not." "But if not, be it known unto thee, O king, that we will not serve thy gods, nor worship the golden image which thou hast set up." Shadrach, Meshach, and Abednego were willing to seal their testimony with their lives. You know, it's not a witness for Christianity when you obey God when things are going well. It's not a strong evidence that God is real when you're all smiles and laughters when you get everything from him that you want. If you worship that God, you just worship Santa Claus. You don't worship the real God. But when someone believes in God when everything is falling apart, when someone believes in God when they're faced with death, when they've lost everything, that is faith. That is power. That is the true God. The greatest witness during the Dark Ages was not a sermon, was not a pastor, was not a pulpit. It was actually the martyr's pile. When these martyrs were burned at the stake for their faith, and they sang hymns to God's glory, as the flames burned out their voices and their tracheas, and their songs were finally silenced. Their voices, though they had ceased, continued to speak. At every one of those occasions, when they were burned to death, we are told that dozens of other people became Christians, because they saw that this was a faith worth dying for, that this was something real. Do you have a faith that's worth dying for? Do you believe in something that will hold you fast no matter what? Shadrach, Meshach, and Abednego did. They showed us that what's more important than God just giving us everything we ask for is the faith that we have to trust him no matter what. God is going to do what's right. But do you believe him or not? Do you believe God is going to make everything right in the end, no matter what you see now or not? God allows us all free choice. That's why there is suffering. People have to choose what they're going to do or not do. They cause suffering to themselves. They cause suffering to others. God has to allow us to make those choices. He will make everything right in the judgment at the end.

But the question is, whose side will you be on? Who do you trust? Who do you believe? Do you believe God because he gives you everything you want? Or do you believe God because he's God? Do you believe God because he's proven himself to you already as a God of love and mercy? I choose to believe God because he is God. He has shown me more than enough evidence to believe that he is all-powerful and all-loving and will make things right in the end. I shared this sermon with a young woman, and she was only 15. She was going through the struggle of her life, and she wrote this poem after hearing the sermon. I think its words embody what it means to understand where God is when we suffer. We're going to close with this. I'm trusting, Lord, in you, whatever is your will to do. Send grief or pain or suffering, just send me a song to sing. I know your power to deliver in love. You rule all the universe above. I know all things will work for good, and yet, but if not, by thy grace I will serve thee. By thy love I will serve thee. I cannot look to tomorrow, only today. All things will work for good in heaven someday. My belief cannot be based on my trials. You're coming in just a little while. Though the night may seem cold, you know the way I take. I will come forth as gold. Until then, help my faith not to waver in light of eternity forever. Help my belief to stay strong even yet. By thy grace, may I say, but if not. Let's kneel for prayer. Loving Father in heaven, we thank you and praise you that no matter what happens to us, that nothing can change what you've done in us. I thank you for John's testimony and the legacy that he has left behind, that it is more important to serve you no matter what than anything that may happen to us in this life. I pray that his death may not be in vain, but that everyone who hears his story and his testimony would be encouraged to hold on to God just as he did, would be encouraged to make their peace with God today, because we don't have the past, it's already gone. The future is not promised, we only have today, and that's a gift, that's why it's called the present to each one of us. May we give our hearts and loving service to you, knowing that you will make all things right in the end, and that you are with us, and that you will strengthen us. You have promised us, Lord, that though we go through the valley of the shadow of death, though we go through suffering, that we never go through it alone. Thank you, Lord, for always being with us. In Jesus' name, amen.

Thank you. Back in 1993, I was invited to do a series in Canada. Now, I just want to say we didn't feel

0: the Massey Theater. There were 1,260 seats, and every seat was full bar one. Always the same one, every single night. And it was that one. It was just like here. There was a door there. There was an aisle. There was an aisle and an aisle. And one seat, that one, was open. You know the story, don't you? You must know the story. You don't know the story? I'm sure you know the story. Yeah. And we had double lectures. Well, let me tell the story then. Yeah, we had double lectures every night, doubling up. It was my first series in a foreign country. I mean, I'd done series in elsewhere, but the first foreign one. And before, I'd never done a series by myself. I always worked with a little man called Duplessis. Do you know him?
1: Yes.
0: Yeah. He always says, Walter, you knock him over, I pick him up. He's a sweetie pie. Yes, and so I was all out by myself, and I thought, Lord, how am I ever? This story is a lifesaver for me, really, because it's sustained me for 23 years, this story. It's really very important to me. And first time alone, first time in Canada, I mean, the president there had written a nice letter to these people over here, blackening my name before I got here. And so I was met by a brick wall when I got here. So I had to learn very early on what brick walls were all about. And then we had these double lectures. And when I started getting into the real truths, you know, Mark of the Beast and all of these things. Did you know that the Canadians could be very acrimonious? Not as bad as the Germans, but bad enough. And they would storm to the front. And they would get physical. And some of them would run onto the stage and grab the mic from me and shout into the audience, the Antichrist is not the Pope, this man is the Antichrist. And I had to deal with all of that. And they got more and more aggressive.

not bothersome. They'd sit there. And then when this drama started and these people came to become aggressive, he would get up. He's got the, you know, they've got these short little stocky arms. And he'd go, and he'd go through them, and he'd come and stand with me. He'd put his arms around me, and he'd put his head there, and he'd sing. And there's no way you can hit somebody who's got a Down syndrome kid hanging on him. It's true. It's physically impossible. You can't do it. No matter how aggressive you are. And it became so, I became totally dependent on my Down syndrome kid. And two or three times he was late. I would stretch my lecture. Believe me, I can stretch lectures. Until the door went in and I would heave a sigh of relief and he would sit. Why was that chair open? The same one. I mean, it's 1,260 people. They can sit anywhere, right? That one was open. It was his chair. And then we moved from the Massey Theater. I don't know, where did we move to? To the other side of Vancouver, to the church. There I was on the other side of Vancouver, and of course he was gone. Now, who was the Down syndrome kid? I thought he was part of the furniture or maybe a neighbor's kid, because he always came alone. And the question is, you know, why is there no support, no parents, no this, no that, nothing? And how does he get here, and how does he get in, and, you know, questions like that. And I thought, well, he's, you know, he's part of the establishment. And I missed him. And then Amazing Discoveries is very kind to me. They only give me, you know, seven lectures in a row or so on a day. And it was a Sabbath, and I was flying the next day. And we were on the other side of the city. And I had something like, I don't remember, six or seven lectures, really, something ridiculous. And in those days, there were slides. You didn't have a thing like this. And so you had all these carousels standing around and packing in the slides to get them back into their little packets. And I'd given the second last lecture, and in the last lecture, about halfway through the lectures, the doors at the back open up, and the Down syndrome kid comes walking in. Can you believe that? And I thought, no, this is weird. No parents, no adult, other side of Vancouver. That means buses, transport, you can't walk. He's not part of the establishment. Who are you? And you know what? The same seat, that one, was open. And he sat right in the front. And I gave that last lecture, and I looked at him. And then after the lecture, I had to pack all these slides back because I had to fly the next day. And I had all my little packets there, and I put them in there. And all the people left to have drinks in the foyer. And only he and I were in this church. And then he got up, and I was standing on the front behind a pulpit thing, packing my slides, and he got up, and he walked around, and he came up the stairs, and he came behind the pulpit, put his arms around me, put his head there, little tongue hanging out, and he sang, you know, like that. And I put the slides in, and I looked at him, and I put the slides in, and I picked up the courage, and I said to him, pushed him away like this, and I looked at him like this, and I said, okay, I want you to answer me one question. Are you a man or are you an angel? And he did this. This is exactly like this he did. And he walked off, and nobody ever saw him again. Now, I've had people run on the stage in Slovenia wanting to kill me. I've had those series done under police protection with the police commissioner sitting in the front and 200 soldiers or police around the building protecting us. Those guys ran on the stage. They took my little translator. She was a little girl like this. Shoved her that she went flying, grabbed the mic out of my hand, went flying, pushed me around, and I marched everyone, ordered everyone out. Nobody left. Nobody left. They had to leave. The audience got up like one and said, you leave.
Very interesting.

0: Interesting. And you know what? Doesn't rattle me. Doesn't rattle me. I'm not worried whether they run on the stage, whether they push me around. Took this little translator. I said, relax, everything's fine. There's a Down syndrome kid here. Somewhere. I don't have to see him anymore. I don't have to speak to him anymore, but I know he's there. And he's no Down syndrome kid. One angel, 186,000 Assyrian soldiers dead in one night. Don't mess with a Down syndrome kid. But the verse now reads, not by might, not by power, but by my Down syndrome kid, says the Lord. So yes, that angel did sustain me. So it was 1,260 minus one.
1: For I know the thoughts that I think toward you, saith the Lord, thoughts of peace and not of evil, to give you an expected end. Then ye shall call upon me, and ye shall go and pray unto me, and I will hearken unto you, and ye shall seek me and find me, when ye shall search for me with all your heart.

many times do we fall on our knees and we say, Lord, forgive me for my sin. Lord, I ask that you would forgive me. And we feel as if we're not forgiven. This is a deception of Satan himself to allow us to dictate whether or not God can forgive us based on our feelings. Welcome to Amazing Discoveries. My name is Luami Richardson, evangelist for Salt Outreach, and you are now watching the third presentation to our series entitled The Struggle is Real. The last two presentations, we covered the importance of us not only understanding the working of the Holy Spirit, but also understanding our need of Jesus. And today we're going to be discussing the struggle of being an on-fire Christian. And this will be mainly focusing on Revelation chapter 3, the message of the Laodicean church. But before we begin, let's bow our heads for a word of prayer. Father, we just want to thank you again for all of the blessings that you have bestowed upon us. We ask for your Spirit to lead us and to guide us into all truth. Pray that the words that I speak may not be my own, but that you may speak the words through me, that your Son may be uplifted, and that you may hide me behind the cross. We love you. We thank you for all that you have done for us, for we ask this in Jesus' precious name. Amen. I don't know about you, but in my life, when I first gave my heart to Jesus, I was so on fire for him. And I realized that I was willing to do anything and everything for my lover, Jesus Christ. But as I continued to go through my Christian experience, I realized that that fire that once was there kind of dwindled off. It seemed like I was going through the motions and not necessarily doing the things that I once did before. I don't know if that's been your experience, but it definitely has been mine. And so today we're going to be discussing the struggle of being an on-fire Christian and how you and I can be on fire for Christ on a consistent basis. As we look at the book of Revelation chapter 3, we discussed in our previous presentation that the condition of the Laodicean church is that it is one that that looks at itself as better than what they really are. They think they're rich, increased with goods, and no need of anything. But we see that Jesus calls the Laodicean a church that is in need of him desperately. And so as we turn our Bibles to Revelation chapter 3, I want you to notice what it says in verse 14. Unto the angel of the church of the Laodiceans write, these things saith the Amen, the faithful and true witness, the beginning of the creation of God. Notice in verse 15, Jesus says, I know thy works, that thou art neither cold nor hot, and thou wert cold or hot. So then, because thou art lukewarm and neither cold nor hot, I will spew thee out of my mouth. We see that Christ looks at our condition, and the only conclusion that he can draw up is that he

wants to spew you and me out of his mouth. Why would a God of love, a God who created us in his image, a God who breathed into our nostrils the breath of life and we became a living soul, why is it that God looks at us and wants to ultimately spew us out of his mouth? It's because he sees our works. He sees that we're neither cold for him or hot for him, but in reality, we're just lukewarm. We're complacent. And because of this reason, Christ looks at us and say, we think that we're better than what we really are. And he's telling us our condition. And we rather accept, instead of accepting what Christ is telling us about ourselves, we tell God in reality, we're really better off by ourselves than with what you have to provide. And so this is why Jesus says, I get to a point where I want to spew you out of my mouth. But I want you to notice what Testimonies to the Church, volume 4, page 87 states. The Laodicean message applies to the people of God who profess to believe present truth. And notice what it states. The greater part are lukewarm professors. The Laodicean message applies to every single believer who believes in the first, second, and third angel's message. We see that this doesn't just apply to some people, but to the majority of Christianity. And because it states that the greater part are lukewarm professors. You see, when we look at the Laodicean church, it doesn't just mean lukewarm. It actually means a judged people. And so the following illustrates the three kinds of people mentioned in the message of Laodicea. You see, those who are cold are those who live for self. Those who have no relationship with God, those who look at the pleading of God's call in their lives and they ignore it and rather live to their own inclination and their own desires. And we see that this is what is represented as someone who is cold, someone who looks out for himself, live for himself with no regards for humanity nor with God. But then we see that a lukewarm Christian is one that is a little bit of me, a little bit of self, and a little bit of God. And so we see that Christ looks at that condition. He says, you can't have a little bit of you and a little bit of me. You either have to be hot completely or cold without me. And we see that the majority of the Laodicean church, the majority of the professed people of God are in this condition where they look out for themselves, but they give a little bit of God as well. What Christ wants us to ultimately experience is a fire for him, a love, a burning desire that allows us to give all to him and to our master. It's being hot. It's allowing Christ to be in us. It's to be spiritual and not live after the carnal flesh. You see, those who are hot Christians are the ones who have experienced the new birth and know the necessity of daily allowing the Holy Spirit to control their spirit and their minds. And they realize that if they fall into sin, they do not make excuses for their sins, but rather quickly ask God to forgive them and to cleanse them from all unrighteousness. You see, the cold know that they're not in a saving relationship with God, but the lukewarm, they think they're right with God, not knowing that they're truly in a lost condition. And so the reason why we look at ourselves more than what we ought to is because it's found in verse 17. It's because thou sayest, I am rich and increased with goods and have need of nothing, and knowest not that thou art wretched and miserable and poor and blind and naked. And this is the condition of the majority of those who profess to know present truth and to follow present truth. It's those who believe that I am rich, I'm increased with goods, I have need of nothing. And whatever remedy you have for me, Jesus, is really of no necessity. You see, not only are we rich spirit, physically with our bank accounts, but also rich spiritually. I mean, when you look at our Adventist movement, we see that God has blessed us with abundant knowledge of education and health reform and all of these other things that God has supplied for his people to follow. So we look at the wealth of knowledge that we possess and we tell ourselves we are rich. We are increased with goods. We look at the hospitals as God has blessed our Adventist hospitals, and we look at the employment rate, and we look at all of how the Lord is blessing our institutions and our schools, and we look to ourselves and say, look, the Lord is truly blessing. And we think that the external blessing that God is giving us is an indicator of whether or not you and I are in a saving relationship with Jesus. And so we come to a conclusion that we look at our bank accounts. We look at all of the knowledge that we possess as individuals. We look at how the Lord is blessing our denomination and our institutions. And we say, we need nothing. Whatever God has to offer, we truly do not need.
But then Christ looks through the exterior. He looks at our hearts and he says, listen,

You are miserable. You are wretched. You are truly poor, blind, and naked. Why? Because Christ is not in our hearts. Christ is not dwelling in us. We're not allowing his spirit to dwell in us to allow the old selfish nature to be broken up. I want you to notice what Selected Messages, Volume 1, page 357 states. How plainly is pictured the position of those who think they have all the truth, who take pride in their knowledge of the Word of God, while the sanctifying power has not been felt in their lives. You see, they know so much, but they practice so little. They know how to give you a Bible study and break down the 28 fundamental beliefs, but in the reality, they have not allowed the Holy Spirit to come into their hearts and provide the power, the sanctifying power, to be felt in their lives. They know so much, but they practice so little. We take pride in all of the degrees that we possess. We take pride of all of the sermons that we preach and we listen to, not realizing that the true key of being an on-fire Christian for Christ is allowing his sanctified power to dwell in our lives. I want you to notice a quotation here. They may be crying, "The temple of the Lord, the temple of the Lord are we," while the courts of the soul temple may be haunts of envy, pride, passion, evil surmising, bitterness, and hollow formalism. Christ looks mournfully upon his professed people who feel rich and increased in the knowledge of truth and who are yet destitute of the truth in life and character. That is Our Heart Calling, page 349. We can sing praises to God. We can go to church, open up our Bibles, give good insight during Sabbath school, and say amen to a powerful sermon. We can go up and sing praises to our Lord. But Christ looks at his people and he realizes, you think that this is what pleases me. But in reality, though you may have a knowledge of truth, the truth of the matter is that you are destitute of the truth that is the Spirit of God living in your life. Because as I see your works, I realize that you truly do not know who I am. And that's the truth and sad condition that you and I face, brothers and sisters. And so this is why Testimonies to the Church, Volume 3, page 252 states, "What greater deception can come upon human minds than a confidence that they are right when they are all wrong? The message of the true witness finds the people of God, notice, in a sad deception, yet honest in that deception." You see, we look at ourselves and we say, yeah, I know of need of God, but don't do anything to change the condition. They said, yeah, I realize that I'm Laodicean. Yeah, I realize that I live part for me and part for God. But they're honest in their deception, but yet they haven't done anything to rectify the condition that they're in. You see, and this is the deception that majority of Christ's people are dealing with. We have the confidence in thinking that we're going down a right path when in reality we're going down a path of destruction. This is what Proverbs 14, verse 12 says, that there's a way that seems right unto a man, but the way thereof are the ways of death. You see, brothers and sisters, could it be that we think that we're all right when in reality we're all wrong? You see, the message that Christ is trying to embed in his people is one to understand our true need of Jesus Christ. Yes, it is a sad deception, yet we realize we need Jesus, but we don't do anything to fix it. You see, I thought that lukewarmness meant that we're not working hard enough for God. But that's not the meaning. See, I can be busy working for God. I can be doing evangelistic series. I can be giving Bible study. But I can come to a point that I really do not feel my wretchedness. I don't feel that I'm poor. I do not feel like I'm blind. And I do not feel like I'm naked. You see, when I truly understood that I'm doing all of these works, but yet Jesus' love was not in my heart, it's at that point that I realized that I truly realized and understood my condition. So, brothers and sisters, what is the remedy? What is the remedy that God is willing to provide for you and I to get out of this condition? And so I'm glad you asked. I want you to notice what Revelation chapter 3, verse 18 states. "I counsel thee to buy me of gold tried in the fire, that thou mayest be rich, and white raiment, so thou mayest be clothed, and that the shame of thy nakedness do not appear, and anoint thine eyes with eye salve, that thou mayest see." You see, Christ gives us the solution to our condition. You see, we realize that we're wretched, miserable, poor, blind, and naked. So Christ says, "Buy of me, buy gold, and I will make you rich. You're naked, buy of me of white raiment, and I will clothe you. You are blind, you can't see, buy of me, and I'll give you eye salve so that way you may see your true condition." So, brothers and sisters, what does this all mean? What is gold tried in the fire? What is this white raiment that Jesus is willing to offer us?

What is the eye salve that Christ is willing to provide for you and I so that way you and I may be able to see? I want you to notice what Christ's object lessons, page 158 states. The gold tried in the fire is faith that works by what? By love. Only this can bring us into harmony with God. So Christ is offering us to buy gold, and the gold that he's asking us to buy is gold that is faith that works by what? By love. You see, so many people have downplayed the word love, but love is the key to unlocking the true experience that God wants us to have. The gold tried in the fire, brothers and sisters, is faith that works by love. And what is faith? Faith comes from hearing, and hearing from the word of God is actually doing what God asks us to do. And it's a love that is motivated for us to follow God's precepts and his commands. This is the only thing that will bring us into harmony with God. We know that the wages of sin is death, and sin is what causes our separation from God. And so the only way that you and I can be in harmony with God once again is by buying of that gold that Christ is willing to give to us if we buy from him. And that gold is faith that works by love. And so my question is this to you. Are you motivated by God's love? Are you doing what God asked you to do? And the reason you're surrendering and doing it is simply out of the love for your maker? Or is it because you want to gain a reward? Or is it because you don't want to go to hell? Brothers and sisters, if love is not the motivating factor, then it's safe to say that we must check our relationship with God. For faith only comes by working for a love for our maker, Jesus Christ. This is why Galatians chapter 5, verse 6 states, for in Jesus Christ, neither circumcision availeth anything, nor uncircumcision, but faith which worketh by what? By love. Christ doesn't care about your outward works necessarily. The outward works are a demonstration of what's happening inside. But Christ desires for us to work faith that is motivated by his love. This is what Christ desires for you and I. And so I want you to notice what Selected Messages states. Man needs a power out of and above himself to restore himself to the likeness of God. But because he needs a divine aid, it does not make human activity unessential. Faith on the part of man is required, for faith works by love. And what does love do? It purifies the soul. Brothers and sisters, there is a work that you and I must do, and we're going to unpack that in our next presentation as we unpack the seven steps to completion. We see that in the process of sanctifying us, that there's a work that you and I must do in cooperation with God, what God desires for us to do. See, man needs to understand that there's a power above himself and that you and I are not capable of saving ourselves. We must do our part, but that part only comes from what's working from within. We see that faith can only be worked and purify our soul if it's motivated by love. And so we see this is the goal that Christ desires for us, for you and I to buy from. But I want you to notice what the white raiment is. Notice what Bible Commentary, Volume 7, page 965 says. The white raiment is the righteousness of Christ that will be formed into the character. We discussed this in our previous presentation, that the robe of Christ's righteousness isn't something that covers us with unconfessed sins, but it's a working or principle that works from within that's ultimately demonstrated out. So the white raiment is the righteousness of Christ that will be formed into the character. And notice what allows our characters to be formed. It is a purity of heart, purity of motive that will characterize everyone who is washing his robe and making it white in the blood of the Lamb. And so we see, as we are standing before Christ, as we see our true condition, we are truly naked. And the reason why Christ wants, and what Christ wants to cover us with, is with his right raiment, which is ultimately the righteousness of Christ that is formulated within the character. But is more importantly, we have to understand that it's motivated by purity of heart and purity of motive. It's working by love. And this is what ultimately allows us to come back into harmony with God again. And we see that the blood of Jesus is essential for us to getting back to where we need to be. Amen. And so we see that Christ provides the gold because we are truly poor. And so he says, I want you to buy gold of me. And we see that gold is love, or faith worketh by love. And he says, he sees our condition and he tells us that we are naked. So he says, listen, I want you to buy me white raiment.

by my righteousness as I work within you, and I want to give you a pure heart. I want to give you pure motive, and I allow my blood to cleanse you and make you whole. And so our last thing that Christ wants us to buy from him is one of an I self. Notice what the I self is according to the quotation here. The I is sensitive, is a sensitive conscience, the inner light of the mind. Upon its correct view of things, the spiritual healthfulness of the whole soul and being depends. The I self is what? It is the word of God that makes the conscience smart under its application, for it convicts of sin. But the smarting is necessary that the healing may follow and the eye be single to the glory of God. So understand what we just read here in Bible Commentary, Volume 7, page 965. The eye salve that allows us to see our condition is no other than the Word of God. The Word of God reveals to us our condition. It allows us to be convicted of sin. And as we're convicted of sin, we see our need of Jesus. Now, mind you, when we're convicted, it's not meant for us to run away from God, but to run to him. And as we see a true knowledge of who we are, as we confess our sins to him, he says he's willing and just to forgive us, but to also cleanse us. And as he cleanses us, as he allows us to see our condition, as we surrender our hearts to him, then our eyes will maybe single to the glory of God. And so I wanted to notice what happens here in Desire of Ages, page 313, because this is of vital importance. Notice what it says. If one sin, how many sins? One sin is cherished in the soul, or one wrong practice retained in the life, the whole being is contaminated. And you may ask yourself, how is that so? How can one wrong practice retained in my life contaminate my whole body? Well, I want you to ask a very logical question. You see, I usually demonstrate this by grabbing a bottle of water, and I open the bottle of water and I just take one swig. And then I put a little bit of alcohol and poison in there, and rat poison, and I put it in there, and I close it up, and I shake, and I tell people, how many of us want a drink of this water? Nobody ever seems to raise their hand. And I ask them the question, why wouldn't you drink this water that's 99% good? And the response is always, because it has 1% poison. Brothers and sisters, if logic tells us that 1% of poison may kill us, what makes us think that one sin cherished in our hearts will not keep us away from heaven? We know that the Bible states that the wages of sin is what? Death. And so what Christ wants to do is to eradicate sin from our life. This is why if one sin is cherished or one wrong practice, the whole being is contaminated. But notice, the man becomes an instrument of unrighteousness. Have mercy. One sin, one bad practice contained in my life, that one sin that I do not want to surrender to Jesus will ultimately contaminate me and allow me to be not used as an instrument of righteousness, which is Christ's desire, but an instrument of unrighteousness. So what do we do? What must we do? What is the remedy that God is willing to provide for you and I? I want you to notice what God desires for us to do is simply to invite Jesus into our hearts. Because we see in Revelation chapter 3 and verse 20, what the passage says, behold, I stand at the door and knock. Why is he at the door knocking? Because the truth of the matter is he's not in our hearts. You see, the reason why we are poor, blind, and naked is because Jesus is not in our hearts. So he's there standing, knocking. And that word in the Greek is one of a continuous knock. He's constantly knocking in your hearts. Behold, I stand at the door and knock. If any man hears my voice and open the door, I will come into him and will sup with him and he with me. So Christ's desire is for you to open the doors of your heart to a

He wants to talk with you and commune with you and walk with you. And this is why Selected Messages Volume 1 states, how willing is Christ to take possession of the soul temple if we let him? You see, the condition that we're in is because we have not allowed Christ into our hearts. He's knocking, but it's up to you and I whether or not we open that door and allow Christ to come in. It states that if the soul temple, how willing is Christ to take possession of the soul temple if we will let him? He is represented as waiting and knocking at the door of the heart. Then why does he not enter? It's because the love of sin has closed the door of the heart. The reason why Jesus is outside of the hearts, our hearts, is because we have allowed sin to enter in and we close our hearts to Jesus. And that's the truth, brothers and sisters. You see, if you and I didn't struggle with sin, let me take that back. The reason why you and I struggle with sin is because we love sin. You know, I'm learning the principles of healthy eating, and I have a hard time sometimes eating broccoli. Now, I know it's nutritious, and some people have cooked it to that made it taste very good. But I overall, from time to time, I really like ice cream. You see, you can't tempt me with broccoli, but you can tempt me with ice cream. And so what our experience is that we love sin. This is the reason why we're tempted by it. It allures us because it gives us every craving and desire that we have in our hearts. And so the reason why Jesus is not in our hearts is because the love of sin has closed Jesus out. And we know that light and darkness cannot mix. Jesus is a true gentleman. And if he sees that you're spending time with your sin, he's going to gently and politely leave and have you close the door, and he'll continue to knock until you allow him back in. And so, brothers and sisters, I love how this quotation concludes. As soon as we consent, as soon as we see that sin has overstayed its welcome, when lust and pride has overstayed and they're making havoc into our lives, as soon as we consent to give sin up, to acknowledge our guilt, the barrier is removed between the soul and the Savior. And I don't know about you, but that brings me great joy. Amen. We see that as soon as we consent and not wanting that sin in our lives, we realize, Lord, this sin has overstayed its welcome. I hear you knocking. I give you permission to come on in. Jesus comes in, and that barrier, that sin that has allowed us to be separated from God is now removed, and we are now one in one with our Maker. Oh, the beauty of Jesus' love. Oh, how we long to dine and commune with him and to sup with him and to have intimate relationship with him. Brothers and sisters, as soon as we consent to give it up and acknowledge that we have wronged Jesus, he is willing to remove that barrier so that love of sin no longer has to be there. The love of Jesus can be there instead. Amen. And so this is why we see that Testimonies to the Church, Volume 1, states that she says, I saw that many have so much rubbish piled at the door of their heart that they cannot get the door open. Some have difficulties between themselves and their brethren to remove. You know, I worked as an assistant dean for 1 year. And one of the duties of the dean is to do room checks. Every Friday, right before sunset, they had to make sure that the rooms are spick and span before they was able to have Saturday night activities. And man, some of these kids' rooms were super clean. But you always had that one or two students who never seemed to clean up their room, right? And I remember walking to a door, and there's one particular student. As I'm trying to open up that door, I'm trying to budge. I'm trying to kick in that door. And as I finally got that door wedged open, I saw all of this trash and rubbish. It was ramen noodles. I was probably there for 3 weeks. I saw roaches. I mean, this room was a mess. And I'm thinking to myself, how can you live in such a condition like this? But brothers and sisters, that's the true condition of our hearts. She states that there's so much rubbish that's piled in our hearts that even when we ask Christ to come in, it's hard for him to come in because there's so much that is piled there at the door of our hearts. Brothers and sisters, it even states that there are some difficulties between themselves and their brethren to remove. There may be some hostility, some envying between you and your family. It could be against your spouse. It could be with people at the church, your board members, elders, pastor, whoever it is. Brothers and sisters, there are things that are hindering you from allowing Jesus to enter in, and that barrier needs to be removed. There's some relationships that need to be rekindled. There are some relationships that need to be bonded once again. And brothers and sisters, maybe Christ is telling you right now, humble yourself. Apologize to that individual who wronged you or you may have wronged. That barrier must be removed before Christ can enter in. But notice it continues.
Others have evil tempers, selfish covetousness to remove before they can open the door.

door. Others have rolled the world before the door of their hearts, which bars the door. All this rubbish must be taken away, and then they can open the door and welcome the Savior in. Brothers and sisters, that's the remedy. We see that the problem is that we have rolled the world right before our hearts. We've allowed envying and strife and pride to separate us from God. And brothers and sisters, it's not until we acknowledge that we have these things in our hearts, as we ask God, Lord, I give you consent to come in. Christ then comes in and he removes it. But first, you must consent in giving it to him first. You see, all of this rubbish must be taken away. And then once we confess it, once we consent to give it to Jesus, Jesus says he's willing and he's just to remove it and to cleanse it and to empower you with his spirit. Brothers and sisters, Desire of Ages, page 466. Notice what it states. The expulsion of sin is the act of the soul itself. True, we have no power to free ourselves from Satan's control. But when we desire to be set free from sin, in our great need, cry out for a power out and above ourselves. The powers of the soul are imbued with the divine energy of the Holy Spirit, and they obey the dictates of the will in the fulfilling of the will of God. And if you're behind the TV screen, I hope you can say a hearty amen for me. Amen. Listen to what it stated, that the expulsion of sin is an act of itself. The fact that we want sin out of our lives is an act of itself. Yes, it is true. You and I have no power to overcome sin. You see, when we commit sin, we are controlled by Satan. We are then slaves to unrighteousness. But notice, the desire, the simple fact that we desire.

that barrier. And then at that point, we are able to obey and the dictates of the will of God, and we ultimately fulfill the desires of Jesus' heart. That is powerful, brothers and sisters. You don't have to be you don't have to wait to be restored. You can ask Jesus right now to restore you. Simply say, Lord, I'm tired of struggling with this sin. I consent in confessing that this sin has separated me from you. I give you permission to come into my heart. Jesus immediately comes in. He removes. He gives us his spirit. And as the spirit dictates what we should do and say, we will then be actively, will be naturally acting out the impulses of God. Notice what testimony says, volume 5. It says, humble yourselves before God and make an earnest effort to empty the soul temple of all rubbish. What is the rubbish? It says, all envyings, all jealousies, all suspicions, all fault findings. Cleanse your hands, ye sinners, and purify your hearts, ye double-minded, according to James chapter 4, verse 8. We see, brothers and sisters, that the first step is for us to humble ourselves before God. Christ wants us to make an earnest effort to say, Lord, this rubbish that has been separating me from you must be removed. I realize that I have envy in my heart. I realize that I have hostility towards my sister, towards my husband, towards my wife, towards my aunt, whoever it may be. Oh, I'm jealous of my coworkers. I'm jealous of my roommate. Oh, it doesn't matter what she wears. She looks great in everything. It doesn't matter what I do. It seems like I can't get good grades in school and my roommate parties up a storm and get good grades. I'm jealous. Oh, I found fault in everyone. They should have improved in this better. They should have improved this lecture better. They should have cleaned this room to my liking. And we find faults in everyone. We're suspicious of everyone. But Christ says we must humble ourselves before him. Make an earnest effort to analyze and to really reflect to see what sins are separating you from God. And so how do I do this? Just ask the Lord to enter into your heart. But pray this simple prayer. Say, Lord, here's my heart with all my heart sins. Here's my resentment, my bitterness, my hatred, my blaming others for my sins of irritation and impatience or whatever else that is in your heart. Tell God, take my heart, cleanse me from all sin, create in me a new heart and come into my life. Empower me by your Holy Spirit. And Jesus promises that he can do it today if we simply surrender all to him. This is why I love what Review and Herald states. It says that if we ask him, the Lord will give us the Holy Spirit to cleanse the habitation of the soul. For every room of the temple of God must be entered and purified. Oh, I love Jesus. Oh, as soon as I submit and consent, Lord, I realize I have all of this rubbish in my heart. I realize that I have envy and pride and jealousy and fault finding. We see that Christ, as soon as we consent, he sends his spirit, removes the sin that separates us from him, and he comes in and he starts cleansing. You see, I lived in a Puerto Rican home, and one of the famous cleaning detergents that we use is Fabuloso. And so I can imagine God coming in and he takes his gloves and he starts taking the spray bottle and he's spraying every corner of your heart and in our lives, in the living room, and cleaning it and sanctifying it with Fabuloso and bleach. Just to purify our souls. Christ says that he is willing to enter into our hearts and to allow our whole temple to be cleansed by his spirit. And so we see in Gospel Workers, page 287, when one is fully emptied of self, when every false god is cast out of the soul, the vacuum is filled by the inflowing of the spirit of Christ. Such a one has the faith that purifies the soul from defilement. He is conformed to the Spirit and he minds the things of the Spirit. He has no confidence in self. Why? Because Christ is all and in all. Brothers and sisters, the importance of understanding the Laodicean message, the importance of us understanding the message of Christ, our righteousness, is to understand our nothingness, but cling on to his allness. You can hashtag that, by the way. But we see that the confidence is not in our ability and our power to save ourselves. No, we must come to a point that Christ is all and in all. Brothers and sisters, if we realize our lost condition, there is no need to feel discouraged. You see, God has a wonderful plan to save us and to give us power to live the sanctified life. But we must discover his plan and then cooperate with him. And that's what we're going to be discussing in the 7 steps of completion. This is just a foundation, but now we're going to go into the practical. So, brothers and sisters, make sure that you log into the 7 steps of completion, because we're going to give you the practical steps on how you and I can live a sanctified life.

life by the power of the Holy Spirit. You see, our confidence doesn't come in our own strength, but it comes through the strength of Jesus Christ. You see, as I look at the picture, I realize that I have no power in myself to overcome the sins of my life. But I'm reminded by the promise found in 2 Corinthians chapter 12 and verse 9. But he said to me, my grace is sufficient for you, for my power is made perfect in weakness. Therefore, Paul states, I will boast all the more gladly about my weakness so that Christ's power may rest upon me. So brothers and sisters, rest assured that if you are a weak, struggling Christian, you have the power to live a holy and sanctified life. Christ says that it's when you're weakest that at that point you are able to be made strong. And I imagine as Christ was hanging upon the cross, as the sins of the world was upon his shoulders, he looked at you, he looked at me, and he says, my son has and my daughter has no power to overcome this temptation and this sin. But I'll hold on. I'll take an extra breath because in my weak condition, in his moment of weakness, is where I'm able to provide his strength. Brothers and sisters, it's Christ's love for you. Christ and his weakest moment is where we can find our greatest strength, is at the cross. Jesus was there. He was there hung naked. He was ashamed. Everyone seemed to have left him, but he was there hanging for you and I. And there he says, listen, you may be weak right now. You may look like there's no hope, but look at my strength. Look how I'm holding on to this cross for you. In those moments of weakness, brothers and sisters, look up to Jesus. Look at the cross. It is there that you can find the power to overcome. And so I realized that the reason why I haven't been an on-fire Christian is because I haven't surrendered the envyings, the jealousies, the pride, the lust, all of those things. I have not surrendered to Jesus. There was no way that I can continue to study his word, continue to pray. There was no way that I can continue to witness to others while I was still having rubbish in my heart. And so if you're struggling here today, it's okay. The struggle is real, but so is our God. Amen. And so Jesus wants to remind you that he loves you more than you ever know. He is there willing to pick you up if you have fallen. You don't need to worry about tomorrow. Today, you can give him your heart. Today, you can say, Lord, I realize that I'm a weak Christian, but in my weakness, I realize that I can be mighty and powerful by the empowering of your Holy Spirit, by the empowering of your love. Oh, tell the Lord that you love him. And if you don't know how to love him, tell him, teach me, Lord, how to love you. Oh, he loves you more than you'll ever know. And so as we conclude, just understand that the struggle of being a Christian is a real one, but so is a God of heaven. Amen. We may be struggling, but Christ promises the victory. So the struggle is real, but so is our God. Understand that he loves you. Understand in your moments of weakness, he's able to give you strength. As we conclude, let's bow our heads for a word of prayer. Lord, we just want to thank you. Understanding that the reason why we haven't been an on-fire Christian is because we've been holding on to sins in our lives. Lord, you want us to buy of you gold that is faith tried in fire. Lord, you want us to buy of you, from you, raiment that is your righteousness that works from within. Lord, you want us to see our condition, that eye salve that understands who we are as we study the word of God. Lord, we realize that we must surrender it to you. And Father, you promise that as soon as we consent and realize that the sin has separated us from you, that you are willing at that very moment to take it away and to infuse us with your spirit. We thank you so much, dear Lord, for blessing us here. And we pray that as we conclude this topic, that you may continue to work in us the good work that you have begun. We love you. We thank you, for we ask this in Jesus' holy name. Amen.

Welcome back to another segment of Remedies for the Remnant, a program that is dedicated to give you quick glimpses of the wonder of God's way of healing and restoring that He offers His sincere followers through His

word in the spirit of prophecy. 1 Thessalonians 5:23 sends us a valuable, very valuable message. There the Apostle Paul, through the work of the Holy Spirit upon his heart, says, "And the very God of peace sanctify you wholly. And I pray, God, your whole spirit, soul, and body be preserved blameless unto the coming of our Lord Jesus Christ." And of course, verse 24 says, "Faithful is he who calls you, who also will do it." I'm so thankful for the three-dimensional intimacy that God has engineered into the human body, physically, mentally, and spiritually. It's such a beautiful picture of God's desire to lead us into the best of health possible for our age and condition. Even before the coming of our Lord Jesus Christ, even though sin has damaged all three dimensions of humanity, even though our bodies and our minds are aging, our loving Lord's desire for each of us is to develop and experience healthier responses to the people in our lives and to the situations of life we face. 3 John chapter 2 sends us a beautiful message of God's desire for each one of us. "Beloved, I wish above all things that thou mayest prosper and be in health, even as thy soul prospers." What a revolutionary growth experience it is when a person realizes that the health of their body is directly affected by the health of their thinking. Ministry of Healing, page 241, clearly communicates this concept. The relation that exists between the mind and the body is very intimate. When one is affected, the other sympathizes. The condition of the mind affects the health to a far greater degree than many realize. Many of the diseases from which men suffer are the result of mental depression, grief, anxiety, discontent, remorse, guilt, distrust. All tend to break down the life forces and invite decay and death. Disease is sometimes produced and often greatly aggravated by the imagination. Many are lifelong invalids who might be well if they only thought so. Many imagine that every slight exposure will cause illness, and the evil effect is produced because it is expected. Many die from disease, the cause of which is wholly imaginary. You know, modern science is discovering that. Research now shows that 87 to 92% of all physical illness originates in the mind. Isn't this amazing? How intimately connected the thinking is to the health of the body. Well, Dan, what's the solution? Well, here on the same page is the mental part of the solution. Courage, hope, faith, sympathy, love promote health and prolong life. A contented mind, a cheerful spirit, is health to the body and strength to the soul. A merry heart, a rejoicing heart, doeth good like a medicine, Proverbs 17:22. Friends, I'm so thankful that in whatever condition I may find myself in, by the grace of God, I have the freedom, and so do you, to practice courage, hope, faith, sympathy, and love, knowing that I am cooperating with our loving Lord to bring healing to my body and soul. And dear friends, recognize this. The most beautiful way that we can increase in courage and faith and hope and love is by beholding the Master, Jesus Christ, from the Word, studying His life, thinking about what it means to us, thinking how I would apply it to my own personal experience. That's one of the most powerful and healing ways that you can actually find more courage and hope and love, purity. Remember this, your body is the temple of the Holy Ghost which is in you. It's not yours. Take care of it. All three dimensions. You'll be glad you did. Praise God. Until next time, take courage.

When investigating why a person may be ill, a missing link is sometimes hormones. So what I'd like to do in this lecture is I would like to have a look at hormones. I'd like to look at how they run. I'd like to look at what throws them out. And then I'd like to finish by showing you how you can bring back the balance. But let me begin by going through some of the symptoms of a person having a hormonal imbalance. For a female, some of the symptoms may be a girl getting her periods at a very young age. Normal is 16 to 18, but you hardly ever hear of that today. A lot of girls are getting their periods at 9, 10 years of age. There is something wrong for a child to get her periods at such a young age. Another symptom of a girl having a hormonal imbalance is very heavy periods, very painful periods. Also, premenstrual tension, painful breasts. Some other symptoms, a little bit more severe, might be endometriosis, cysts on the ovaries, fibroids in the uterus, cysts in the breasts, breast cancer, uterine cancer. Also, depression, heart disease. These are some of the symptoms of a hormonal imbalance. What about in a man? In a man, a hormonal imbalance can be exhibited by low sperm count. Also, inability to hold an erection, often called PD, penile dysfunction. Another symptom may be prostate problems. We didn't know what the word prostate meant 20 years ago. It's almost a household word today, especially for men in their 50s, 60s. Also, too much of the female hormone can cause a man to be effeminate, and too much of the male hormone can cause a woman to be masculine. These are some of the symptoms of a hormonal imbalance. So let us begin by looking at how the monthly cycle runs. Notice that our sex hormones are made from cholesterol. Cholesterol is a very important lipid in the human body. In this series, we're going to do a presentation on heart health where I will explore how important cholesterol is in more detail. If we don't have enough cholesterol, our body can't make the sex hormones. From cholesterol, the body makes pregnenolone, and from pregnenolone, the body makes progesterone. Progesterone is a key hormone because from progesterone, estrogen is made, from progesterone, testosterone is made, and from progesterone, the adrenal hormones are made, basically your fight and your flight, your stress hormones. So I'm going to present this balance or this monthly cycle like a dance, and it is like a dance. Different players come onto the stage at different times of the month. Progesterone in this dance is going to be wearing a green dress, and progesterone's nickname is happy hormone. So as you can see, this is pretty important. There's the old saying, happy wife, happy life. There are a lot of unhappy homes because of the woman having a hormonal imbalance. The other player in the dance is estrogen. And estrogen is going to be wearing a red dress. And estrogen's role in the body is that of a cell proliferator. Basically, cell proliferator means causes massive cell growth. And that is what causes the skinny young girl to develop into a beautiful, shapely woman. But if estrogen levels remain too high, then the beautiful, shapely woman can get out of shape the other way. I liken estrogen to water and fire, good slave, bad master. Of the 28-day cycle, the first week is when a woman is menstruating. So day one is when a woman's menstruation begins. Day one of the monthly cycle, estrogen levels are low, or backstage, so to speak, in the dance of the hormones. Progesterone is also backstage. But by day 7, estrogen levels are rising. And by day 11, estrogen levels are quite high. So estrogen at this stage is the star

player in the dance of the hormones. Let's go to the stage where the dance is played out, which is the reproductive organs of a woman's body. This is the uterus. These are the fallopian tubes. They're the ovaries. That is the cervix. And this is the birth canal. So at this time of the month, estrogen is causing massive cell growth in the lining of the uterus, causing the blood nest to develop. Estrogen is also causing massive cell growth in the ovaries, causing egg to develop. Estrogen is also causing a form of lubricant to be released in the birth canal. By day 14, a fully developed egg bursts forth from the ovaries. The little filaments on the end of the fallopian tube pull up the ovary into the fallopian tubes, and the fallopian tubes are ever moving along like this, causing the egg to move up, up, up into the fallopian tubes further along. Where the egg bursts forth, a blister is developed, and this blister is called the corpus luteum. I've written it in green because it is the main site of progesterone production in a woman's body. Can you see the importance of a woman ovulating? Because when a woman releases the egg every month, then corpus luteum is made, and corpus luteum, being the main site of progesterone production in a woman's body, maintains her progesterone levels. Progesterone is the precursor for the other hormones, so it's very important to maintain proper progesterone levels. So with the production of corpus luteum, estrogen levels drop and progesterone levels rise. You see, there's no need for

under the effect of progesterone, the plug goes and the lips come up a little tighter, and a special form of lubricant is released around the cervix. Now, this lubricant is designed specifically to facilitate the entry of sperm up into the uterus. So you can see that the stage is set for the entry of man. Did you know that between 200 and 500 million sperm are released with one ejaculation? That's incredible, isn't it? Let me show you why. Sometimes up to half come back out. If the sperm meet this cervix, very difficult to gain entry. If the sperm meet this cervix, when it hits the lubricant, it literally grabs the sperm and shoots it up into the uterus. And these sperm have got a long journey. They've got a long way to go. And some of them go down the wrong road. There's no road map here. And some of them go down the right road, and aha, they've found their prize, which of course is the egg. I saw a photograph at a seminar one day of 15 sperm all trying to gain entry into one egg, but only one does. Sometimes two do, and that's when the twins share the placenta. But most of the time it is one. Did you know that within a few days there is a division to the first two cells, and the DNA of a new human being is perfectly intact? There's a lot of discussion about when life begins. With that knowledge, when does life begin? It actually begins within days of conception, because that DNA has never been and never will be again. About every 7 days, there's a division to two more cells. Little by little, this is happening, giving the union time to keep moving down and nestle into the wall of the uterus. And of course, that's where we all began. Isn't it a miracle that any of us are here? When you consider everything that has to be in the place for the start of a new human being. Again, we're reminded of the Psalm 139, verse 14. I will praise thee, for I am fearfully and wonderfully made. Marvelous are thy works, and that my soul knoweth right well. Science is delving more and more into the intricacies of how the human body works. And the further they explore, the further they discover, the more it is illustrated that it's basically an impossibility for us ever to have evolved. It is true what Genesis says. I think it's Genesis 1:26 that we were created in the image of God. What happens with the hormones with the conception of a new human being? With the conception, progesterone levels soar 200%. Isn't the comment often when a woman's pregnant, she's just blossoming? No wonder her happy hormones have soared. There is only one hormone, progesterone, but with estrogen, it's a family of estrogens. Let me show you. Estrone is called E1, and it has strong cell proliferator action. Estradiol is often referred to as E2. It also has strong cell proliferator action. Estriol is referred to as E3, and I call it the delicate estrogen. It does not have strong cell proliferator action, and it's estriol levels that rise in pregnancy. But what happens if there is no conception? If there is no conception, by day 26, progesterone levels drop. And by day 26, estrogen levels drop. And when both of these levels drop, and in the dance of the hormones, basically go backstage, then the blood supply to the uterus is cut. And when it is cut, the bloodness comes away, and we are once again at day one of the monthly cycle. That's how it should run. Unfortunately, there aren't many cycles that look like that today. And we're going to have a look at why that is so. But before we do, let me make a comment on sperm. When sperm enters a woman's body, her immune system rises to attack because it's an alien. But when sperm goes through the prostate gland of a man, it takes on an immune suppressant property. So when woman's immune system rises to attack sperm,

The immune suppressant property of sperm knocks back woman's immune system and sperm survives. Otherwise, none of us would be here. But woman's body has memory, and every time her husband enters her, her immune system rises to attack and it says, oh, it's husband, we'll just stand back. And so sperm come through. But can you imagine how dangerous it can be for a woman to have multiple partners and how dangerous it can be in the case of homosexuality? What about a pap smear? What is a pap smear? A pap smear is a little scrape or a little nick taken out of the cervix to test for abnormal cells. Let's say a woman has a pap smear and that night she is intimate with her husband. Her immune system was busy healing that little scrape, and in the presence of sperm, the immune system has to stand back. Let's say it happens before she goes to sleep and sperm stays there all night. Her immune system cannot go back to healing the scrape until in the morning gravity causes sperm to come away. Let's say she's a very sexually active woman and this is happening 2 nights out of 3. 6 months later, she goes back to have another pap smear. They happen to take the scrape on the same site and the result is abnormal cells. What caused the abnormal cells? Actually, the first pap smear that was never allowed to heal. Women should be told that after a pap smear, not to allow sperm to enter for 4 weeks. Would it take 4 weeks? In a healthy woman, it'd probably take 10 days. But there are some women who go to bed too late, don't drink enough water, aren't exercising, living on fast foods, having too much coffee, too much wine. It would take 4 weeks with those women. One lady said, my husband cannot wait 4 weeks. I said, well, he needs to wear a condom so that the sperm doesn't enter until the pap smear is healed. But what is causing the imbalance? Let us make a list of what's causing the imbalance. Number one, the contraceptive pill. 1957, the first contraceptive pill was introduced to women. 1960s is called the sexual revolution. Women wanted to be able to have sex without having a baby. But men and women are and will continue to pay a very high price for this so-called sexual freedom. What is the pill? How does it affect a woman? The pharmaceutical companies grow acres and acres of Mexican wild yam. Mexican wild yam contains a plant chemical called diosgenin. In a laboratory, diosgenin can be converted to progesterone. Now, the pharmaceutical companies cannot patent progesterone. They can only patent something new, something they create. So they add a few more atoms to one area and come up with a synthetic estrogen. They add a few more atoms in another area and come up with a synthetic progesterone. These are the synthetic hormones that are in the pill. And when a woman takes them, they are fed into the biochemical pathway that her body uses to make the hormones. But it causes a disruption and the body says, what's happening? Must be pregnant. So the body stops releasing the egg. And that's why the woman doesn't fall pregnant. For 3 weeks she takes the pill and for 1 week she takes a sugar pill. And when she takes the sugar pill, the body quickly thinks, oh, mustn't be pregnant now. And so there's a token bleed. And then a week later, the pill starts again. Oh, must be pregnant. Can you see the disruption it's causing? But what I want to show you what's happening is week after week after month on the pill. So progesterone, the key hormone, estrogen down here. Month after month on the pill. No ovulation, no corpus luteum. Where's progesterone going? It's dropping. Month after month with the synthetic estrogen going in. Where's estrogen going now? We now have a problem, sadly, too common today, called estrogen dominance and progesterone deficiency. Good slave, bad master is now the master. And what does the cycle look like now? Estrogen is up here. Estrogen, with its cell proliferator action, causing fibroids to develop in the uterus, causing cysts to develop on the ovaries, causing lumps to develop in the breasts to the point of causing breast cancer.

The Cancer Foundation in Australia have issued a warning. Estrogen is a known human carcinogen. Where's progesterone? Well, it's down here. And how does the woman feel the week before her periods? Watch out, she'll bite your head off. I said to one lady, do you get premenstrual tension? She said, no, I just hate my husband for a week every month. She's got it. How many women and men think it's normal? I've got some very good news today. It's not normal. It's not normal. And I'm going to show you how to get the balance back. As one woman said, thank you for giving me my daughter back. When her daughter turned 13, she said, horns grew. She was able to bring back the balance and the horns went in. Isn't that good news? The body's designed to heal itself, and it will heal itself if you give it the right conditions. So these are the problems, some of the problems that the pill is causing. Who was introduced to the pill? The baby boomers. How are the baby boomers now? How old are they now? 50s, 60s. Going through menopause, how are they faring? Terrible. Hot flushes. You see, estrogen is a capillary dilator. It causes the blood to rush to the skin and the woman's gets hot and the husband knows it because in the middle of the night, all the bedclothes are thrown off and then soon they're pulled back on again. What is also happening as they're going through menopause with this disruption? Weight gain. So many women have this extra weight in their torso. So many women have said to me, I go on so many diets and I cannot lose this extra weight from around my torso. It's almost an impossibility if estrogen levels remain high because of its cell proliferator action. The woman has no desire for sex. And when she does have sex, it's very painful because the cells lining her birth canal are getting very thin and there is no lubricant. And she's depressed with not enough progesterone. She goes to the doctor, he gives her hormone replacement therapy. More synthetic hormones. Body thinks it's pregnant again, so the flushes stop and the woman's very happy. One woman said, I'm a CEO of a big company. She said, I'm in the middle of meetings. All of a sudden, I'm getting hot flushes. I'm dripping perspiration. I've got a fan. She said, I can barely function. She said, I started taking HRT, hormone replacement therapy. Oh, she said, it was wonderful. I no more had these flushes. But the hormone replacement therapy, that's all it does, stop the flushes. Body thinks must be pregnant. So instead of putting the energies to the skin, it goes into the breasts, into the uterus. 6 years later, the lady goes to the doctor with a lump in her breast. She has breast cancer. That's all HRT does is stop the flushes. It doesn't do anything about the weight gain, doesn't do anything about the desire or the discomfort with sex, doesn't do anything about the mood. So the doctor gives her antidepressants. More drugs. Drugs never cure disease. They just change the form and location of the disease. The doctor assesses this woman, she is confirmed she has breast cancer. He takes her off HRT immediately. Why? He knows. He knows it can cause breast cancer. So you say to the doctor, why do you do that? He said, this is his answer. He said she was suffering and it brought her relief. That is true. And not every woman will get breast cancer. That is true. I don't know about you, but I'm not interested in playing Russian roulette with my health, with my life. Unfortunately, in medicine, then they're only taught that there's two options. You suffer or you take the drug with its possible side effects. I will show you of another option in this lecture. What also is causing the imbalance is meat. In Australia today, chickens, well, they used to be given growth stimulants, but not anymore. So what they do now is they genetically modify the chicken to produce more estrogen. No matter whether it's a

growth stimulant, or it's been genetically modified. If the human being eats that chicken, they are getting the growth stimulants. We had a young man do our program, and his mate had a brother, and his mate was 6 foot six and the brother was 6 foot four, and their father owned a chook farm. Well, you call it a chicken farm. So if their father owned the chicken farm, what do you think they're eating every single day? Chicken. And the mother was 5 foot two and a half and the father was 5 foot 10. Where did these 6 foot six and 6 foot four sons come from? It's the growth stimulants in the chicken. You see, this is causing chickens to be fully developed at the age of 5 weeks. We had a girl do our program who'd worked in the farms where they grow the chickens. She said sometimes they escape and they grow this high and they find them dead in the bush with their legs broken. You see, they get them to market before they grow any more. What about fish? Well, if you've got 80% of women on pill or HRT, and the sewage is taken out to the sea, the fish are feeding on the sewage, they're finding female fish with male tendencies, male fish with female tendencies. What about red meat? It's against the law in Australia to give cattle growth stimulants, but we had a cattle farmer's wife do our program. She said the pharmaceutical companies are always knocking on our door, pushing the growth stimulant. She said, we don't do it, but many do. It used to be that you could stop the growth stimulant 5 months before market and it wasn't picked up in the blood test. Today, it's 5 days before market and it's not picked up in the blood test. You see, if it's in the meat, it's in the product. But I have had some people who've come to me for help, never been on the pill, mothers never been on the pill, they're vegetarians, there's more. And that is plastics. When I was a little girl and a plastic bottle was left in the sun, it would go brittle and crack. They don't go brittle and crack anymore. That's because they contain nonyl phenol. And nonyl phenol is a chemical that's put in plastic to keep it soft. The molecular structure of estrogen contains a phenol ring. And that phenol ring is the key that unlocks the door to get into the estrogen receptor site. So can you see that this phenol in the plastic gets into the estrogen receptor sites? Also, bisphenol A, often called BPA. Bisphenol A is often found lining tins. So plastics can cause a disruption in the hormonal imbalance because they're estrogen mimickers. Often they're called xenoestrogens. You may have heard of that. What can also produce xenoestrogens is herbicides, insecticides, pesticides, also chemicals. A lot of chemicals break down to estrogen mimickers. So you can see someone can never have been on the pill and be a vegetarian and still have a hormonal imbalance because of their exposure to these things. Let me show you the three different estrogens. And when you see the three different estrogens, you can see the difference. You can see the effect that they're having on the body. So I'm going to draw three cells, and I'm going to draw three estrogen receptor sites. So estrogen receptor sites on the three cells. So this one here is going to be the xenoestrogen. And xenoestrogens are 20,000 times stronger than human estrogens. So they're big. So they're about like this. They're very big. Your human estrogen is 20,000 times stronger than plant. So how big is the human estrogen? It just sits in, perfectly sits in. Well, what about plant? Plant is a tiny little slip of a thing that just lines the receptor site.
So looking at this equation, you can see that the xenoestrogens are 400,000.

1,000 times stronger than the plant estrogens. Psalm 104, verse 14, the Bible says God gave herbs for the service of man. Let me show you how they work. This one here has got the key, it's got the fennel ring, and it just gets in whether we need it or not. Plant comes to the receptor site and knocks. Do you need me? Cell says, we've got too much. And so the plant estrogen just sits at the door. And the good news of that is it can protect that cell from the xenoestrogen. So can you see the plant estrogens can play a protective role? But if they knock and the cell says, we need you, then it will come in. You see how the Bible puts it beautifully in the King James? God gave herbs for the service of man. They're to serve you. And when you are serving someone, you actually just give them what they need, don't you? The big difference with the xeno. What plants are high in the plant estrogen? Soy and red clover. You may have heard of the drug tamoxifen. Women who've had breast cancer are often put on tamoxifen. And tamoxifen blocks the estrogen receptor site, because they acknowledge that it's high estrogen that's feeding cancer. But tamoxifen has side effects as well. Women are told they should be on it for 5 years. Red clover will do the same thing. Red clover is the plant estrogens that will sit at the door, and red clover is a very, very safe herb. What about soy? Let me show you the soybean that's grown in America today. It's called Roundup Ready because it's been genetically modified to resist Roundup. And before harvest, the field is sprayed with Roundup 5 times. So we've got 1, 2, 3, 4, 5 Roundup. That is a dangerous soybean. But it's not dangerous because of the natural plant estrogens. It's dangerous because of the xenoestrogens it contains. So problem number one, it's been genetically modified. Problem number two, it is very high in the xenoestrogens. A friend of mine did a thesis on soy, and everyone says to her, tell us the story of soy. She said, very easy. God made it good, man mucked it up. End of story. It's a pity to throw the soybean out because it is very high in anti-cancer properties, and it has the natural plant estrogens that balance the estrogen levels in the body, that protect the cell against the harmful estrogens. So if someone says to me, isn't soy bad? My response to that is, what soy are you talking about? If you can get organically grown, non-GMO soy, that is the soy that can protect the cell, and that is the soy that will not cause a problem. So as you can see by my illustration, it's actually not the soybean, it's what they've done to the soybean. So how can we bring back the balance? Let's make a list. Number one, eliminate. If you don't turn the tap off, you're still going to be mopping up in the other corner. Eliminate the pill. Eliminate HRT. So how are we going to stop having babies turning up all the time? There are 3 signs that a woman's body will give her that she is ovulating. Sex is 2-part, contraception should be 2-part. The woman's role, I believe, is to know when she's ovulating so she can say to her husband, I am safe or I am not safe. His role is to wear a condom or to master the art of withdrawal in that week when she is not safe. So let me show you the 3 signs. 1 sign is her temperature changes. A woman should take her temperature before she gets out of bed every morning, and she will find that it will do this. It'll drop and go up onto a higher plane. Now, when her temperature drops and goes up onto a higher plane, that is an indicator that she has begun to ovulate. And most women will ovulate around day 14 of the cycle. Taking the temperature allows a woman to define it. It might be day 13, it might be day 15. The second change that she will observe is her vaginal mucus changes. So when estrogen levels are high, it's more thick and white color. When progesterone levels are high, it's a lot stringier and clear. Now, at first, a woman has nothing to compare it with.

And so I suggest she make a chart, and every single day she test it and then monitor it. The third sign is that the cervix changes. So that's as simple as testing the cervix every day and monitoring it. And as the months go by, she will start to see the pattern. HRT, the list that I give you here, will show how a woman can balance her hormones and reduce the flushes without having to go to the dangerous drugs. Eliminate meat and its products. If people say to me, but I love meat, I say, well, it's got to be a very small part and it must be organic. But myself, I choose to be a vegetarian. Plastic, I think it's impossible to eliminate plastic. It's very handy. But be mindful of your exposure. Heating plastic's one of the worst, so putting hot soup into a plastic takeaway container, leaving plastic drink bottles in the car. 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They're quite safe. So just be mindful of your plastic exposure. 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And try and, again, go organic. So that's how you can eliminate. Number two, the liver has the ability to detoxify us from environmental poisons. And it'll take the estrogen. Particularly what we're talking about now is down one of two pathways. If it goes down the hydroxy 2 pathway, it basically eliminates it out of the body. If it goes down the hydroxy 16 pathway, it comes back in 100 times worse. So we don't want that one. I'm going to explain it as highway 2 and highway 16. So to stimulate highway 2, vitamin B6, B9 and B12. The highest B vitamins source in the food would be your raw nuts and seeds. But if someone's got a hormonal imbalance, they initially may need to take a supplement. Also, the cabbage family. The cabbage family contain a plant chemical called indoles, and indoles stimulate highway 2 and discourage highway 16. Also, flaxseed. Flaxseed contains lignans, and these lignans, like the indoles, encourage highway 2 and discourage highway 16. And also licorice, the herb licorice. If you have high blood pressure, forget the licorice, because it can pep the blood pressure up a little bit more. So number one is turning the tap off. Number two is taking these things to stimulate the liver to release the excess estrogen. And number three is a cream called the Anna's Wild Yam Cream. And the Anna's Wild Yam Cream contains diosgenin. Now, this is the plant chemical found in the wild yam. So the Anna's Wild Yam Cream, I think number one ingredient is the yam cream.

periods at 9. She developed breasts at 8. I suggested the Anna's Wild Yam Cream because that's definitely an imbalance. I met a 92-year-old woman who was on the Anna's Wild Yam Cream for her osteoporosis. You see, progesterone boosts bone-building cells. I have seen women come off their antidepressants by going on the Anna's Wild Yam Cream, boosting progesterone, happy hormone, implementing what I have drawn up here as the 8 laws of health, and little by little by little, they're able to get off their antidepressants. So any symptoms of a hormonal imbalance can be remedied by the Anna's Wild Yam Cream. The dose is just a little finger dip up to the first knuckle and apply it to the inside of the arms one time, the chest another time, the abdomen another time, inside of thighs another time. And this is applied every morning and every night for 3 weeks. Now, if a woman's still menstruating, she applies it for the 3 weeks that she is not menstruating. So she stops when the periods begin and she resumes maybe a day or two after her periods have stopped. If a woman is not menstruating anymore, she just chooses 1 week of the month where she doesn't apply the cream. Some women find it easier to eliminate the first week of the month or the last week of the month. So that is how it is applied. High estrogen opposes thyroid function. And so many women who have a thyroid problem, it can be traced back to the pill. Many women who have depression, it can be traced back to the pill. One lady said, no, it's been 30 years since I was on the pill. I said, that's right, but it threw the balance out then and the balance is still out. I just explained to you what some of the problems the baby boomers are going through. How old are the baby boomers' daughter? Well, the daughters and the sons are in their 30s and 40s now. This is the generation where couples aren't able to have children. Maybe it's the man with a low sperm count or inability to hold an erection. Maybe it's the woman who has this imbalance and is unable to produce the egg every month. Do you know there are many babies called Anna, couples who are unable to have children, who went on this program, and they are so grateful that they have their little baby. Their baby is called Anna. How long would a woman need to be on it for? A woman may be on it for at least a year. One lady said, I tried this and it didn't work. I said, how long were you on it for? She said, 2 months. Let me show you what's happening after 2 months. So we've got the imbalance, the estrogen dominance, the progesterone deficiency. After 2 months, we're about here. We need to be here. You see, sometimes it's 20 years out of balance. The good news is it won't take 20 years to get back into the balance, but it may take 1 year, maybe two. One lady went on the cream and all her hot flushes stopped. After a year, she stopped the cream. The flushes came back. What's her body saying to her? A little bit more, please. She went on it for another 6 months, and then she stopped, and the flushes did not return. So there's a little bit of fine-tuning. A little bit of fine-tuning as the body gets back into balance. What I love about this cream is it's working with the processes in the body that the body uses to bring back the balance. There is something else that is becoming very popular today, and it was developed in the Chinese dynasty. It's called yoni stones. Now, yoni stones are made out of nephrite jade. And nephrite jade is the best thing for these stones to be made out of because it's a very dense stone, and you will see why. It was developed in the Chinese dynasty so that the young girls could get themselves toned for the emperor. But women are finding today that they are bringing tone back into their vagina. Now, this is what some women have told me, that the tender cells that are lining the vagina, making it very difficult to have sex, are no longer tender. And because it's strengthening the muscles around this area, the lubricant returns. Let me show you what happens. So usually a woman will order a set of 3, and this may be the first one,

And this may be the second one. And this may be the third size. And there are little holes here that something like dental floss can be put in. And this yoni stone, so the largest one is inserted first, and that would sit just against the cervix like that. And a woman will begin by wearing it for 1 hour a day. A woman will insert it and hardly know it is there. And then for a whole week, she would wear it for an hour a day. And then the second week, she might wear it for 2 hours a day. The third week, 3 hours a day, till she builds up to 5 or 6 hours. And she might wear it 5 or 6 hours a day for a few months before she goes to the second stone. Sometimes these yoni stones are called kidney stones because of their ability to also strengthen the bladder and strengthen the kidney. I have known women who have conquered their incontinence by wearing the yoni stones, which is why they're called kidney stones. So once a woman's pelvic girdle, because it's all about the pelvic girdle starts at the belly button and it goes through the legs to the coccyx. And many women, and men too, lose pelvic girdle strength. And this is so common today that unfortunately you'll see people get colon or bowel prolapse, uterine and vaginal prolapse, also bladder prolapse, because they've lost tone in their pelvic girdle. Now these yoni stones, because of the muscles having to hold that, it starts to strengthen the muscles. Let me give you some feedback that I've been getting. One woman, almost 40, she gave birth to twins, and ever since the birth of her twins, every time she laughs, every time she coughs, every time she has any activity like that, she's a little bit incontinent. And she could never go on a trampoline or she'd be a little incontinent. And she started to wear the yoni stones, and I think she told me after 3 months she could cough and laugh and no more incontinence, which is an illustration of why they're often called kidney stones. It's just a device to strengthen those muscles, to strengthen the pelvic girdle. She told me too that a few years ago she fell on her coccyx with chiropractic.

She said to me, I thought my sex life was over. It was just so painful and no lubricant. She said 5 months after wearing the yoni stones, and of course after 5 months she's still on the larger one, she said, I have no more pain. And she said it's been a wonderful surprise to my husband and I that the lubricant has returned. It appears once the muscles get strong, then the glands that are releasing the lubricant basically are revived. Can you see why they're becoming popular? And you can put yoni stones. Yoni is European for vagina. You can put yoni stones in. You will find some cheaper brands, but the best are the nephrite jade because it's a very dense stone. And as you can imagine, it needs to be dense so that there's no little crevices where microbes might try and develop in that warm environment. What I'm also finding is that men are being helped with the Anna's Wild Yam Cream. Anna's Wild Yam Cream also make a man one now. And this is some of the feedback I'm getting. One man said, excuse the French, but this cream has just put lead in my pencil. In other words, this man who's in his late 50s, he said, I'm now able to perform sexually. So it's helping the penile dysfunction. Another man, he had prostate cancer, and he was taking a 3-monthly injection to get his testosterone levels down. So he made a decision to stop the 3-monthly injection because he was developing breasts in his late 60s and getting hot flushes from the injection. So what he did, and this is number 4 on balancing the hormones, it's the 8 laws of health. So what this man did is he makes sure that he'd exercised every day, getting fresh air, had some sunshine every day. He made a decision to stop eating sugar and to stop coffee. He also started to go to bed early. He started to eat a plant-based diet. He started to drink more water. He started to read his Bible. His wife emailed me 10 months later. She said, the breasts have gone down, the flushes have stopped, and his testosterones are the best they have been for years. What an amazing body we live in, with an incredible ability to heal itself if you give it the right conditions. That's why you're the doctor. If it works, do it. If it's not working, be patient. In fact, in page 127 of the Ministry of Healing, she says, nature's process of healing and upbuilding is gradual, and to the impatient it seems slow. But in the end, it will be found that nature untrammeled does her work wisely and well. And also in Galatians 6 verse 7, no, 6 verse 9, let us not be weary in well-doing, because in due season we will reap if we faint not. And then in Hebrews 10:35, it says, cast not away therefore thy confidence, in the which is great recompense of reward, for ye have need of patience, in that after you have done the will of God, you might receive the promise. God wants us to be healed. God wants us to get the most out of our bodies, and unfortunately, many aren't. And as I'm sure you have seen by my illustration in this lecture, sometimes the imbalance of the hormone is the missing link. And how nice to know that when we give the body the right conditions, it will start to balance. So this herb that God put in, the wild yam, you can buy now in a cream to apply it to your skin, and the yoni stones that were developed in the Chinese dynasty to help with the young women getting themselves toned for the emperor, are now being used to bring strength, balance, and enjoyment back into many couples' married life.

nothing to fear for the future, except we forget the way the Lord has led us and his teaching in our past history. As we look back, we can see God's hand guiding through the various chapters of Earth's history and leading his people from generation to generation. Since the beginning, there has been a struggle between good and evil, and this has played out in the Christian world since its inception, in particular, since the time of Constantine. Constantine was the one who brought many practices into Christianity that were pagan in origin, and thus the battle between truth and error was not just a matter for the Christian world to look for attacks from outside, but now they had to look internally as well. The Bible speaks about wolves coming into the flock, giving us the imagery of wolves in sheep's clothing, professing piety, yet clinging to unbiblical practices, and thus corrupting the church. During the 1260-year prophecy, from 538 to 1798, God's church was in the wilderness, hunted, persecuted, and marginalized. Groups such as the Waldensians in northern Italy struggled to keep the gospel light burning during the Dark Ages. From the 1300s and the time of John Wycliffe onwards, the light slowly started to pierce through the darkness as the Bible was translated into the English language, a huge and revolutionary advancement for the church. As the Reformation journeyed on, later reformers such as John Huss and Jerome in Bohemia, Martin Luther in Germany, Zwingli in Switzerland, John Knox in Scotland, and John Calvin in France, each would be key in standing for truth during their time and once again showing the beauty of the Bible as light was being unshackled. Each reformer advanced truth, but the problem was that their followers would often only go as far as they did in their rediscovery of the Bible. In the early 1800s, the Great Advent Movement looked for the return of Jesus, but he did not come. The tears of this bitter disappointment would form the stream of Adventism that would grow from these humble beginnings into the church that it is today. The challenge today is still to present the beauty of God's Word and the love of Jesus to a society that is indifferent, ambivalent, hostile, and ignorant of biblical realities. The battle between truth and error, good and evil, still rages on. Ellen White wrote so eloquently about the great controversy between Christ and Satan through time, and we still see it today on a daily basis. Today we stand on the precipice of time, in the very feet and toes of the image of Daniel 2, on the cusp of Earth's history. As we look back, we can see the amazing experiences that God has led us through, but the journey is not over. As a people, we need to be clear on our prophetic identity and committed to taking the message around the world. As we look back, our legacy is assured, but there is still work to do. The gospel still needs to go to every nation, kindred, tongue, and people. Matthew 24, verse 14 says that when this gospel of the kingdom shall be preached in all the world for a witness unto all nations, and then shall the end come. Whilst there has been much growth in recent years and decades, and while many new areas have heard the message, there are still huge swaths of the world that have yet to hear the good news. The Bible still needs translation and distribution. Missionaries are still needed, both in far-off lands and also in the big cities. The best days of the church and mission service still lie ahead. The best sermons have yet to be preached. The best Bible studies have yet to be given. The best health work has yet to be accomplished. The best schools have yet to be built.
the character of Christ and his love still needs a more complete revelation in his people. Don't be an armchair supporter or a bystander, but get

at Rephidim. Now, if you follow his example, you too will gain the victory over the enemy that surrounds you. An enemy that's inside of you called selfishness and pride. These are the two greatest enemies we have to cope with. Then the Lord said to Moses, write this for a memorial in the book and recount it in the hearing of Joshua, that I will utterly blot out the remembrance of Amalek from under the heaven. This is the first mention in the sacred record of writing. Now, there's a big debate when writing was born. And I made an interesting study about this. But the Bible says this happened. This is about 1450 BC. It happened. Archaeology confirms it. Until recently, it was not known how this was done and what kind of script they employed. The fact that alphabetic writing existed in the time of Moses was only discovered about the time of the First World War, recently. Previously, it had been known that alphabetic script was only used by the various peoples in Palestine, particularly the Phoenicians, that's up Lebanon way and Syria, in the first millennium. European alphabets had developed in stages in Greek and Latin from the original Phoenician script. This is an interesting study. Let us enter this important archaeological site, Ugarit in Syria. Today it's a war-torn country. I hope the peace will come back again. The first alphabetic form of writing was invented here at Ugarit and Sinai at almost the same time. So when Moses came on the scene of action, he had an alphabet. I bought this little replica of the first alphabet from Ugarit, Syria. Very precious. Developed before the time of Moses. In 1916, Dr. Ella Gardiner attempted to decipher inscriptions in the Sinai Desert, and he published it, his strange writing. They were found some 10 years earlier by Sir Flinders. They were found some 10 years earlier by Sir Flinders Petrie, sorry for the slip of the tongue, at the Egyptian copper mines of Wadi Magara in Sinai. Other expeditions made some additional discoveries of inscriptions in this area as well. And now the stones cry out. A new alphabet was developed here. The combined labor of a number of outstanding linguists had succeeded in deciphering this previously unknown script, today called Proto-Sinaitic script. These inscriptions reveal the astonishing fact that they constitute the earliest attempts at composing a Semitic script which consisted of about 25 characters. You know, when I visited Serbit El Kadim and the surroundings, my heart was strangely warmed because this was a fulfillment of prophecy and it enabled Moses to write the first five books in the Bible plus Job. They may have had no written language of their own, the people who worked in the mines, but had become acquainted with the hieroglyphic system of writing used for centuries in Egypt. Please watch the video we've produced, Moses and the Prophet, that was filmed right here at Serbit El Kadim, which will shed more light on the story of the Exodus. While exploring the most famous historical site, a thought came to me. It's wonderful how thoughts come to you and thoughts come to me. Makes life fulfilling. The invention of alphabetic writing shortly before the Exodus was as much a providential gift of God as was the invention of printing by movable type shortly before the Reformation.

so much to discover yet. God's timing, my friend, is always providential. He has proved it in your life and in mine. Sometimes we ask, why do we have to wait? God's time is perfect. Be patient. The Bible could never have become the book of the people if it had been necessary to write it in the complicated hieroglyphic and cuneiform systems which preceded the invention of alphabetic script. Imagine working with an alphabet of 2,300 characters, hieroglyphics, or cuneiform. The Bible would have been carried by a wheelbarrow to people. God made it easy for us to learn more about His character of love. This is a place I visited in Jordan. It's just north of Amman, called Salt. The burial place of Job. Guess who wrote the book of Job? Moses, with the Proto-Sinaitic script that was discovered.

Genesis. Where were the books of Exodus, Leviticus, Numbers, Deuteronomy written? Here in the Vale of Shittim, next to the Jordan River, just before Israel went through the Jordan and just before Moses died. It's an interesting history. The Hebrew Bible is the oldest and most complete record of the history of the origin of man. Genesis chapter 1. Read it. That's much better than the Gilgamesh epic and other creation stories and flood stories. The book in which Moses wrote the story of Amalek's attack and defeat probably consisted of a papyrus scroll, the most common Egyptian writing material at that time. Do you think Moses kept a diary of the sojourn through the desert? I think so. Fortunately, he did. Now, Moses wrote down, the Bible says, the starting points of their journeys at the command of the Lord. Here it is. And these are the journeys according to their starting points. Who else kept a journal in those days? I checked archaeology and made a tremendous, interesting discovery. It was Thutmose III. Moses probably acquired the habit of keeping a diary during the first 40 years of his life at the Egyptian court. And you're looking at the bust of Thutmose III, a contemporary of Moses, who kept a careful diary of all the events connected with his military campaigns. So, it was a common practice in those days. He recorded on each day, this is Thutmose III, day by day its name, and after the completion of a campaign, these field notes were transferred to a roll of leather in the Temple of Amun. This is where the correspondence was done. You're looking at the temple. Moses saw how it was done. It would therefore not have seemed strange to Moses to receive instructions to record the treacherous attack and defeat of Amalek for future reference as a memorial. Then the Lord said to Moses, "Write this for a memorial in the book, and recount it in the hearing of Joshua, that I will utterly blot out the remembrance of Amalek from under the heaven." I'm so glad for the invention of writing. What do you notice? Somewhere here at Rephidim, the record was written down on parchment. Do you still remember from who Amalek descended? I asked Loretta, why would Amalek branch, the Amalek branch of Edom, be destroyed while the rest enjoyed protection from God? Because the Lord said, don't interfere with Amalek, Edom. But he made a different approach to Amalek, also from Edom. Listen to what the Lord says. Then the Lord said to Moses, "Write this for a memorial in the book and recount it in the hearing of Joshua, that I will utterly blot out the remembrance of Amalek under the sun." You know, God does not destroy people for nothing. Listen to what Deuteronomy also says about this. "Remember what Amalek did to you on the way as you were coming out of Egypt." This he wrote just before his death. "How he met you on the way and attacked your rear ranks, all the stragglers at your rear, when you were tired and weary, and he did not fear God." Why was God going to destroy them? The Amaleks who lived in Rephidim area

exceptionally wicked and called for God's punishment. You know, there are certain measures, and when people become too cruel, God ends their existence. It was here that God knocked at their heart's door, but they did not respond. Please respond when He's knocking at your heart. It could be fatal if you refuse Him, but He wants to save us. When Amalek destroyed exhausted, defenseless Israelites, God's grace was eventually exhausted. I once read a statement which says, our greatest sin is our inhumanity to man. If we are cruel to people, God will take care of us. But the greatest argument in favor of Christianity is a loving and a lovable Christian. And Moses built an altar and called its name, the Lord is my banner. 17:15. The building of an altar implies the offering of a sacrifice. For he said, because the Lord has sworn, the Lord will have war with Amalek from generation to generation. Inasmuch as the sacrifice was offered in celebration of victory, it must have been a thank offering. My friends, how often do we build altars of thanksgiving for the victories that God wrought in our lives? It is so important. What was this altar called? I'm standing in a newly excavated archaeological area at Bethel in Israel. Built in honor of the victory over Amalek. The Lord is my banner. I like this. The Lord is my banner. Yahweh Nissi, says the Hebrew. Who else built an altar? Then, this is Jacob. Then he erected an altar there and called it El Elohi, Israel. Genesis 33, verse 20. My dear friend, if Jacob and Moses could build altars of gratitude, what about you and me? I once visited a very pessimistic lady. She says to me, I've got nothing to live for. I just have problems. She was just sitting in the house. So I said, please, do me one favor. I'll see you next week. Try and find three interesting things outside your house in the garden. Something positive. I came back. She had three pages of blessings written down. Please look around. There are blessings all over. The rod of God had been held up by Moses during the battle as soldiers hold up their standards. I like this. And as soldiers follow the standard, Israel had followed the directions of God. Thus, the Lord became their standard. Make the Lord your standard. As the soldiers held up their standards, so Israel's law was held on high while they followed him. God became their standard. What kind of banner would you like to carry? While in Egypt, the Israelites had frequently seen the military standards of the Egyptian armies, Thutmose 1, 2, and 3, Amun-Ra, there are so many gods, after whom their divisions were named. So they walked with their god, the banner, to war. We have a banner to go to war, which will frighten our enemy, the devil, called Jesus Christ. Different military divisions displayed different gods on their banners. Again, question, what is our banner to wear off the attacks of Satan? Giving the name, the Lord is my standard,
to this altar, Moses used

familiar language and also called attention to the fact that the standard of the Lord was more powerful than the emblems of the Amalekites. It's a positive book, the Bible, helping us struggling sinners. Moses says that the name Jehovah Nissi stands for holy boldness. At this point in the narrative of Moses, we are introduced to his father-in-law and his son Hobab. Now, Hobab was also the brother-in-law of Moses because he married Hobab's sister. Now Moses said to Hobab, the son of Reuel, another name for Jethro, the Midianite, Moses' father-in-law, "We are setting out for the place of which the Lord said, 'I will give it to you. Come with us, and we will treat you well, for the Lord has promised good things to Israel.'" The Lord has promised good things to Israel. Modern Israel can say this to those who do not believe in Him. Come with us and enjoy good things from God. This man, William Shea, and we're somewhere in Armenia, Zoranskarar, did some interesting research on the Exodus story. And he's one of my archaeological heroes. He found a very strange inscription in this area which looked a little different than the Proto-Sinaitic script on the rocks. After thorough research in consultation with other archaeologists, they reached consensus on the translation. Man, I was so excited when I made this discovery. And this is what it says. "The Mighty One," you know who He is, "resides between the cherubim, and He is for the congregation of Israel and Hobab." What an interesting description. What could be the symbolism of the glory between the cherubim, two of them? "The Mighty One who resides between the cherubim is for the congregation of Israel and for Hobab." My friend, what a message of comfort. God is for us and for Israel. God is for those who serve Him. He is with us and for us in our tribulations. This to me is the greatest evidence, archaeological evidence, that there was an Exodus. Walking with a camera crew, we filmed this site. The message of the Shekinah glory kept ringing in my mind. And beyond the second veil was the holy Shekinah, the visible manifestation of God's glory. The matchless splendor of the earthly tabernacle reflected to human vision the glories of that heavenly temple where Christ, our forerunner, ministers for us before the throne of God. What a statement. In the tabernacle and the temple, His glory dwelt in the holy Shekinah above the mercy seat. In their behalf, He constantly manifested the riches of His love and patience. It kept ringing in my mind. The Mighty One who resides between the cherubim is for the congregation of Israel and Hobab. So, my friend, put your name in the place of Hobab. Listen to the next powerful statement. "It was shadowed by the wings of the golden cherubim, and the unspeakable glory of the Shekinah, the visible symbol

of the Most High God had rested in it, in the Holy of Holies. That same God who resides between the cherubim, my friend, is for you and for me. What a comfort. What a message of the cherubs. Commandments, mercy, mercy seat, and the Shekinah glory. No language can describe the glory of the scene presented within the sanctuary. The gold-plated walls reflecting the light of the golden candlestick, the brilliant hues of the richly embroidered curtains with their shining angels, the table and the altar of incense glittering with gold beyond the second veil, the sacred ark with its mystic cherubim, and above it the holy Shekinah, the visible manifestation of Jehovah's presence. What a thought. It's so beautiful. Thus the Lord became their standard, all but a dim reflection of the glories of the temple of God in heaven, the great center of the work for man's redemption. I'm looking forward to see that glories in heaven. And I want you to be with me, where we will see the glory of God, which is His character. God was for Israel. But what about spiritual Israel? Yes, He's also with spiritual Israel. Romans 8:31, if God is for us, who can be against us? William Shea writes, this inscription probably was incised upon the completion of the construction or preparation of the cherubim for the sanctuary. The credit for the accomplishment, however, was not from the Israelite perspective to be given just to the cherubim themselves or to the workmen who made them, but was above all to be given to the God who was to dwell among the cherubim when the sanctuary was complete. He was indeed the mighty one, that same mighty one who had brought them out of Egypt and into this place where they could prepare His sanctuary. The symbols of God's salvation, love, is so amazing. He loves even you. He loves even me, my friend. He wants us to be with Him forever. Do not let sin keep you out of heaven. What a thought. God is for us when we accept Him as our Redeemer. Come and meet Jethro, the father of Hobab, in chapter 18 of Exodus. Not far distant from where the Israelites were now encamped was the home of Jethro, the father-in-law of Moses. Jethro had heard of the deliverance of the Hebrews, and he now set out to visit them and restore to Moses his wife and two sons. You know, the great leader was informed by messengers of their approach. Man, I think this was a tremendous moment, hugging his wife and two sons again. When I'm away from home and I get home again, it's so wonderful to see loved ones. And I imagine the joy that Moses experienced at this time. What was the meeting like? Let's ask another question. Topic of their discussion. What were they talking about? How long did Moses take off from the job? Was he a workaholic or questions we're asking? We're going to get the answers. And so it was on the next day that Moses sat to judge the people. And the people stood before Moses from morning till evening. That's a long time. So when Moses' father-in-law saw that all he did for the people, he said, "What is this?

thing that you are doing for the people? Why do you do it alone? Why do you alone sit and all the people stand before you from morning till evening? I think the old man was worried about his son-in-law. This thing is too much for any human being. Why didn't Moses delegate? It's so important for the leader to delegate. Well, the slaves were backward. Said to his father-in-law, you know, they're very backward. Was Moses correct? Yes, he was correct. They were backward, slaves. Listen to his answer. And Moses said to his father-in-law, because the people come to me to inquire of God. You know, Dad, I must attend to their comments, their questions and complaints. When they have a difficulty, they come to me and I judge between one and another. And I make known the statutes of God and his laws. Wonderful, he said to Moses. Thank you, son. Did he congratulate Moses for his choleric disposition, his hard-working disposition? Is it good or bad at times? So Moses' father-in-law said to him, the thing that you do is not good. Have you been reprimanded by your father-in-law? Both you and these people who are with you will surely wear yourselves out. For this thing is too much for you, and you're not able to perform it by yourself. Have your in-laws interfered with the way you do your work? Do they phone you, telling you how to do your work and rear your children? How do you react? Father-in-law, mother-in-law. Listen now to my voice. I like this. I will give you counsel, and God will be with you. He speaks so calmly to Moses. Stand before God and the people so that you may bring the difficulties to God. And you shall teach them the statutes and the laws and show them the way in which they must walk and the work they must do. Moreover, you shall select from all the people able men such as fear God, men of the truth, hating covetousness, and place such over them to be rulers of thousands, rulers of hundreds, rulers of fifties, and rulers of tens. And let them judge the people at all times. Then it will be that every great matter they shall bring to you, but every small matter they themselves shall judge. So it will be easier for you, for they will bear the burden with you. If you do this thing, and God so commands you, then you will be able to endure, and all this people will also go to their place in peace. Thank you, Dad. Besides my doctorate in administration, I also have an MBA. Please go and enjoy my children, your grandchildren, the sons and so on. So Moses heeded the voice of his father-in-law and did all that he had said. And Moses chose able men out of Israel and made them heads over the people, rulers of thousands, rulers of hundreds, rulers of fifties, and rulers of tens. So they judged the people at all times. The hard cases they brought to Moses, but they judged every small case themselves. Then Moses let his father-in-law depart, and he went his way to his own land. This was the last time Zipporah complained to her father, Dad, I don't have a husband. And ladies, do you have a kind of husband that was like Moses at some time? Because you're in

laws made millions of mistakes. My dear young friend, they can tell you how to avoid some of these mistakes. You'll be wise to listen to older people. You've made about 10,000 mistakes, but they made about 10 million mistakes. Do you know of cases where children rejected the advice of their parents and their in-laws? I can tell you many, many sad stories. Never reject advice from somebody older. Think of it. Even if you are learned, your less educated in-laws can teach you a few precious lessons from life's experiences. Next time, what amazing things happened on Sinai. Dear Father, thank you for people who can give advice, especially older people. Help us to accept the advice and spare our bodies. Help us not to overwork, but be moderate in everything we do. And thank you for the story of the Exodus and the lessons we learn from it. In Jesus' name, Amen.

one of the most important keys to helping our bodies to run well is the fuel that we put into our bodies. And we talked about the fire trucks. We talked about that car that had 1,500 horsepower. Well, what about the human body? What is the fuel that makes our bodies run the best? No, we don't want to put kerosene in our cars. We don't want to put poor grade fuel in our cars. When I was a boy, I remember my dad would choose a certain gas station because the other gas stations had a propensity to have water in their fuel, and that would cause the cars to knock and rot and not run well. And so he would choose a certain gas station in Chattanooga to get the fuel, and our cars ran well. Well, the question is, what fuel makes the human body run well? Yes, we can probably guess what the bad fuels are. We probably don't need help there. But what's the good fuel that the body that makes the body run well? That fuel is basic food that you can grow in your gardens. Like, how about fruit? Fruit is huge on our bodies running well. Whether it's a banana, an orange, a grapefruit, an apple. Also vegetables. You may have cauliflower, some broccoli, some lettuce, some kale, some spinach, some carrots. Those are great vegetables for us. And then we go over to the grains. We've got oatmeal, we got

found for the human body to live 15 years longer. Did you hear that, grandmas? You can have those grandkids 15 years longer, possibly, based on the fuel that you put in your body, according to the research done by Cornell University and by Cambridge University. But here's the key. Yes, they found that that food needs to be a whole food, plant-based diet, but it has to have variety. So what is whole food? What is plant-based? What is variety? Whole food is not processed foods. Our processed foods are those cereals, those breads, those Twinkies, those donuts. That food is processed. And according to Cornell, according to Cambridge University, the body just doesn't run well on that. It's kind of like sticking a low-grade fuel in that race car, or maybe even some kerosene in some of those fuels. So you want a fuel that is not processed. So what's not processed? It's right here. Your banana's not processed. Your tomato's not processed. That food is what comes out of the garden, what comes off the tree. Plant-based. Plant-based is something that is a plant product. And we found through their research, it was a 20-some year study. It's the most comprehensive study, nutrition study ever done, and it was done by Cornell and by Cambridge. And they found that a diet that has whole plant foods, such as the fruits, the vegetables, the grains, the nuts, and the seeds, the body runs, it's like 115% racing fuel. The other thing they found was it takes a variety, not just the same-o. You can't just every morning have a banana and an apple and an orange and then oatmeal and, say, some walnuts every morning. Here's why. You want an orchestra of nutrients. So your banana is kind of like, say, the trumpet, and your orange is like the saxophone, and then your oatmeal is like the violin. Well, that's not an orchestra. You want an orchestra of nutrition. And so as you each day you change that menu to where one morning you have a banana and some oranges and some grapes and maybe some oatmeal. Tomorrow morning you may have a mango and a papaya and pineapple and maybe some grits. So you want to change that up each day. So for breakfast, you can have some fruit, some grains, maybe some cornbread, some almonds or some walnuts. That's a great breakfast. We also found that if you eat breakfast, if you wait and don't eat breakfast for 2 hours, and over 2 hours after you get up, it actually increases your risk of a heart attack and a stroke by 150%. So you want to eat that good, healthy breakfast first thing in the morning within 2 hours of awaking. Plus, when you eat breakfast, it increases the metabolism, you burn calories, and that's going to be great. For lunch, or as we call here in the South, dinner, what's good for that? Well, you may have some beans, some rice, some cooked vegetables, you may have some spinach or some cauliflower, a good salad. And again, you may have some nuts. You may have some flaxseed ground on there. You may have some pumpkin seeds, some almonds, some walnuts. That's a great dinner, or you may call a lunch. Well, what about supper? And when you eat lunch, it's going to increase metabolism. It's going to burn calories. Well, supper is a little different. You don't want as big a supper as you do breakfast and dinner. You want to eat breakfast like a king, dinner like a queen, and supper like a pauper, like we did on the farm when I was a boy. We'd eat a big old breakfast, a big old dinner, and supper we might have some watermelon, or we might have some popcorn, but very little. Because my parents, my grandparents, my great-grandparents found when you eat a big supper, you just don't feel as good. We actually find the food has a propensity to putrefy and ferment. Also, Dr. Keim found, a world-renowned physician who looked at the metabolism, he found that when around 2:30, 3 in the afternoon, our metabolism starts shutting off. So what we eat for supper, we actually have a problem sticking on here. I lost right at 50 pounds in 3 months by eating a good breakfast, eating a good dinner, and not eating after dinner. It's amazing what eating supper does to help you pack on that weight. Plus, you don't want that food to putrefy and ferment. But if you do want something for supper, make it easy. Maybe a smoothie or a light fruit or something like that. Again, if you want that good fuel,
The best fuel to help the human body to run, according to Cornell University and Cambridge University, is that whole

food, plant-based diet. Whole food, it's not processed. Plant-based, fruits, grains, nuts, seeds, the vegetables, those are whole foods. But you want a variety. Don't have the same old all the time. You want different menus where you're getting different nutrients. I hope that helps you. Come back. We're going to take a look at some more very important keys for health.

Throughout history, men and women have searched for ways to extend life. And many have made special efforts to find a way to stop the aging process and live a lot longer than they have lived. That's the way Florida was discovered back in the 14th century. There was a Spanish explorer, you may have heard his name, Ponce de Leon, while searching for a new land for Spain, learned from the Indians of an island called Bimini, which was supposed to be in the Bahamas.

Expedition from Puerto Rico in March of 1513, and in April of that year, he landed on the coast of Florida near the site of modern St. Augustine. At that time, he didn't realize that he was on the mainland of North America, and instead supposed that he had landed on an island. Interesting to me. He named the region Florida because it was discovered at Easter time. In Spanish, Pascua, Florida. And because it abounded in lush, florid vegetation, just bunches of lush vegetation. Of course, the reality is Ponce de Leon never did find the Fountain of Youth. But interesting how Ponce de Leon's efforts have kind of stuck on people, because there are still multi-billion dollar businesses which are working to come up with a potent pill or some kind of food or something that can extend life and make life more abundant. In fact, I've read of organizations which for an exorbitant fee will even quick freeze a person's body and put it in storage with the promise to thaw you out when scientific advance has finally come up with an answer for the aging problem. And of course, the term they call it psionics. At any rate, I believe that the desire to live forever is not a bad thing. I think God put it in us to be able to live and have life and have it more abundantly. But my concern is this: what makes this effort to extend life challenging and bad is when people reject the only one through whom eternal life can come. The Bible tells us in 1 John 5:12, he that has the Son has life. He that has not the Son of God has not life. We read also in John 14:6, where Jesus says, I am the way and the truth and the life. No man cometh unto the Father except by me. There is no other way in actuality to actually experience eternal life and experience a more abundant life, even in this difficult world we live in. This evening, I want to go back to basics and review the reason why there is no other way to have eternal life except through Jesus Christ. I suppose we could call this time some life-enhancing, life-giving class time. Perhaps we could even name it Salvation 101. Now, there might be someone who is listening to this, someone who has been a Christian for many years, who is considering tuning out of this presentation in their thinking. Oh, I've heard this over and over and over again. Well, I just suggest, and I would invite you to stay tuned in this evening and consider this. There might be something about salvation, about this experience with Jesus Christ, that you haven't heard before. I remember reading a story about an Oregon pastor who was over in Africa doing evangelistic series. He had a unique experience that kind of highlights the importance of following Paul's counsel in 2 Corinthians 13, verse 5, where the apostle Paul says, examine yourselves whether you be in the faith. Prove your own selves whether Jesus Christ is in you, except you be reprobates. Here we go. The story goes like this. The Oregon pastor, after traveling for 2 weeks, had put on a nice, clean, white jacket. And as he was traveling with that jacket on, the trouble was everywhere he went, he could smell this horrible stench, this kind of uncomfortable smell. And he found himself looking sideways at everyone that he came across. While traveling on the back of an open-air truck, even, the putrid smell kept following him. It was so interesting. After commuting 120 miles, he put his hand into the inside pocket of his clean white jacket and pulled out a piece of processed cheese that he had put in there while traveling on the plane to Africa 2 weeks earlier. Isn't that interesting? Quite often, we consider our spiritual experience quite exemplary.
and even go so far as sometimes of

thinking the smell of unhealthy Christian experience is actually coming from someone else, when the reality is we ought to probably check our own pockets. So this evening, this might be the opportunity to actually check our own pockets. I invite you, whether you're Christian or non-Christian, to consider this. Why is it that we need Jesus? How come? Well, here's the first reason. I'm going to give you two reasons why we need Jesus if we want life. Number one is found in Isaiah 59, verse 2. And if you do have a Bible with you, I'd invite you to go to the Old Testament, right before the book of Jeremiah, to Isaiah 59, verse 2, and have a look at this, because this text gives us the first reason why we need Jesus. Problem number one that necessitates a Savior. Isaiah chapter 59, verse 2. Verse 1 says, "Behold, the Lord's hand is not shortened that it cannot save, neither his ear heavy that it cannot hear. The issue is not with God, but your iniquities have separated between you and your God, and your sins have hid his face from you that he will not hear." Very, very interesting to me. This text is actually talking about separation from God, and that is what sin has done. Romans chapter 6, verse 23 stacks it up even higher when it says, "The wages of sin is death." Now, you understand, I'm sure, if you've not heard this before, that this wages of sin is not speaking about the death that someone dies when they get cancer in the hospital and they die. This death is actually talking about the second death spoken of in Revelation 21, verse 8. The death from which there is no return. The second death. Now, what makes this a major problem for us? If the death penalty is eternal death, the death penalty for sin, and we know that we've all sinned and come short of the glory of God. Amen? Romans 3, 23. If the death penalty for sin is the second death from which there is no return, eternal death, then it is impossible for a person to pay the eternal death penalty for his personal sin and still live eternally. You got it? Impossible. The rest of Romans 6:23 says this: "The gift of God is eternal life through Jesus Christ our Lord." What has Jesus done that gives God the Father the right to grant someone eternal life even though they've sinned and deserved the second death? I love this. Isaiah 53, verse 6 gives us the answer. And again, we're right there in Isaiah. Isaiah chapter 53, one of my very favorite chapters in the Bible, all speaking about what Jesus has done for us. But in Isaiah chapter 53, verse 6, this is what it says: "All we, like sheep, have gone astray. We have turned everyone to his," what? "Own way." Interesting to me. And the rest of the verse says this: "The Lord, God the Father, has laid on him," Jesus his Son, "the iniquity of us all." 2 Corinthians chapter 5, 21 says it this way: "For he," God the Father, "made him," Jesus, "who knew no sin, made Jesus who knew no sin to be sin for us, that we might become the righteousness of God in him." Wow. What does Paul mean in 2 Corinthians chapter 5 when he says, "God the Father made Jesus who knew no sin to be sin for us, that he might become the righteousness of God, we might become the righteousness of God in him"? It can mean only one thing. Between those two texts, Isaiah 53, 6, 2 Corinthians 5, 21, it can mean one thing. The Lord God did, in reality, lay on Jesus our sins and our guilt, our iniquity. 1 Peter

2:24 verifies the fact. Have a look at 1 Peter 2:24. If you've got a Bible, if you're listening right now in the air, or whether you're here in the auditorium, 1 Peter 2:24 is just an incredibly beautiful text about Jesus. 1 Peter chapter 2, verse 24. Talking about Christ, who in his own self bare our sins in his own body on the tree, that we, being dead to sins, should live unto righteousness, by whose stripes you are healed. Jesus did, in fact, I don't understand this, took our sins, your sins and mine, upon himself, as if they were his own. And he died in our place. He became our substitute. He took our death penalty. He took your death penalty. He took my death penalty, the second death penalty, the one that we deserve. It was the same as if Jesus had committed that sin, not you and I. You know, the world-famous commentary on the life of Christ entitled The Desire of Ages gives this beautiful expression of what the Savior experienced for you and me. On page 25, I'm reading this, Christ was treated as we deserve, that we might be treated as he deserves. Awesome. He was condemned for our sins in which he had no share, that we might be justified by his righteousness. He had no share. He suffered the death which was ours, that we might receive the life which was his. By his stripes we are healed. Amen. I am so grateful for that. I don't know if you're beginning to understand yet, as I have, as I share this, how vital it is, how vital Jesus Christ and what he accomplished for every inhabitant on this planet, how important and vital that really is. To Jesus is the only place that a person can go to be freed from the guilt of sin. A friend may listen to you and sympathize. A minister may give counsel. A psychiatrist might be able to try and explain your guilt away. But no one, friend, counselor, doctor, religious leader, psychiatrist, can do anything about removing your personal guilt. No one but Jesus. There's no one that can do this, remove the guilt, except Jesus Christ. No one. And nowhere except the cross are we to look for forgiveness and freedom from sin. Something else about this. Deuteronomy chapter 21 and John 19 verse 9. I want you to go to John 19 verse 9 and then Deuteronomy chapter 21, because there's something else that Jesus did on the cross. And I don't know if anybody's ever shared this with you. Maybe they have, maybe they haven't. But it just humbles me when I consider it. John chapter 19, there in the account, I'm just going to read very quickly, in the false trial, before Pontius Pilate, the religious leaders accusing Christ. And in verse 9, John chapter 19, and not verse 9, verse 6. Here it is. Let me read the account, and then let me hit on this with Deuteronomy chapter 21. I'm reading verse 1. Pilate therefore took Jesus and scourged him, and the soldiers plaited a crown of thorns and put it on his head, and they put on him a purple robe. And he said, Hail, King of the Jews! And they smote him with their hands. Pilate therefore went forth again and said to them, Behold, I bring him forth to you, that you may know that I find no guilt in him. Then came Jesus forth wearing the crown of thorns and the purple robe. And Pilate said to them, Behold the man. When the chief priests therefore and officers

saw him, they cried out, saying, "Crucify him, crucify him." And Pilate said unto them, "Take him then and crucify him, for I find no fault in him." And the Jews answered and said, "We have a law, and by our law he ought to die, because he made himself the Son of God." This is very interesting to me. They were saying, "Crucify him, crucify him. He's committed blasphemy." Now turn with me to Deuteronomy chapter 21 and notice the significance of what happened there in front of Pilate. Deuteronomy, front of the Bible, fifth book in the Bible, Deuteronomy chapter 21. If I said 31, I apologize. Deuteronomy 21. Oh God, bring this home to my heart. Help me to recognize again the incredible sacrifice that the Master made for us. Deuteronomy chapter 21. Now, I'm looking at verses 22 and 23. Notice what it says there. "And if a man hath committed a sin worthy of death, and he be to be put to death, and thou hang him on a tree, his body shall not remain all night upon the tree, but thou shalt in any wise bury him that day. For he that is hanged is what? Cursed of God." Interesting. You know how that applies to us? This is interesting. Galatians chapter 3. Galatians chapter 3. Galatians chapter 3, verse 13. What those Jewish leaders were doing, the church of Christ's day, they were actually placing a curse upon the Son of God. Galatians 3:13. Notice what it says there. "Christ has redeemed us from the curse of the law, being made a curse for" who? "A curse for us. For it is written, cursed everyone that hangs on a tree." This is so amazing to me. Jesus became accursed of God for us, that we might have life. Why did he do it? Only one reason: out of love. I don't understand that kind of love, that he would actually take my sin upon himself, your sin upon himself, and then actually take the curse of God and be hanged on a tree. But he did it for you and me. How can a person benefit from what Christ has done in his death? If a person will believe God's word, what we just read, and surrender himself to God and receive Christ, attach himself to Jesus by inviting the Savior to live in his heart, Christ's substitutionary death on the cross actually covers that person's sin. That person is no longer liable for the death penalty he deserves, she deserves, for their sin. I'm grateful for that. How about you? Walk away forgiven by God? No longer liable for the death penalty I deserve, the eternal death penalty from which there's no return, which I cannot pay myself and still live? But there's another reason. That's reason number one why we need Jesus. But there's another reason why we need Jesus, one that you don't hear much about these days in religious circles, another problem we face that only Christ can fix. The problem is this: the condition upon which eternal life is actually granted. Boy, you got to see these. Matthew chapter 19. Matthew chapter 19. Have a look at these. Matthew chapter 19, Hebrews chapter 5, verse 9, Revelation chapter 22, verse 14. Here we are, though, at Matthew chapter 19. The condition upon which eternal life is granted, and again, you don't hear this very often. Very seldom do you hear it, but it's extremely important. Not only can I not pay the eternal death penalty

for my own sin and still continue to live eternally. Impossibility. Christ had to take that eternal death penalty for me so that I could live. But look at this. Matthew chapter 19. Rich young ruler comes to Christ in verse 16 and says, "Good master, what good thing shall I do that I may have eternal life?" And notice what Jesus tells him. And he said unto him, "Why callest thou me good? There is none good but one, and that is God. But if thou wilt enter into life, do what? Keep

enter into life, keep the commandments. Whoa, we talking about legalism here. Revelation chapter 22, verse 14. Have a look at it. My friends, this is a dilemma that no one can get out of. They might argue away the idea of eternal life, somehow dealing with their own guilt. But Revelation 22:14, notice what it says here. King James, by the way, and I think this is the most accurate translation. Blessed are they that do his what? Blessed are they that do his commandments, that they might have right to the tree of life and may enter in through the gates into the city. Same condition, three places. If thou will enter into life, keep the commandments. He became the author of eternal salvation unto all them that obey him. Revelation 22:14, blessed are they that do his commandments. By the way, for those Greek scholars who are listening to this, Greek scholars, the word do in there is actually in the present tense, active voice. It means habitually do his commandments. Habitually. That they might have right to the tree of life. Wow. Spirit of prophecy, here it is, listen close, from that famous book. And dear ones, I would encourage you to actually take the time to read Steps to Christ again. Steps to Christ, page 62, listen to this. The condition of eternal life is now just what it always has been, just what it was in paradise before the fall of our parents, perfect obedience to the law of God. Perfect righteousness. If eternal life were granted on any condition short of this, then the happiness of the whole universe would be imperiled. The way would be open for sin with all of its train of woe and misery to be immortalized. Friends, if perfect obedience to the moral law of God was not the condition upon which eternal life was granted, guess who would have the right to be in heaven again? Satan and his angels. Contrary to what many have been taught, the Bible says we need obedience to be justified. Now, wait a minute. Before you say, well, that's not true, consider two things. Watch close. Question. What has someone done who chooses to surrender to God and receive Jesus Christ as their Savior and Lord? Have they not made a decision to obey God's will? They have. What's God's will? 2 Peter 3:9. God is not willing that any man should perish, but all should come to repentance. How about this one? 1 Timothy 2:4. God's will is to have all men saved. That's his will, to have everyone saved and to come to a knowledge of the truth. Wow. And when I actually accept Christ as my Savior, I'm making a decision to obey God's will. True or false? Have a look at this. Notice who's lost. 2 Thessalonians chapter 1, verse 8. 1 Peter chapter 4, verse 17. Go to 1 Peter 4 first. 1 Peter chapter 4. And notice the way the Bible puts this. This is so interesting to me. 1 Peter chapter 4, very interesting text about judgment. 1 Peter chapter 4, verse 17. For the time is come that judgment must begin at the house of God. And if it first begin at us, what shall be the end of them that obey not the gospel of God? What are they doing? Obeying the gospel. Choice. 2 Thessalonians chapter 1. Again, repeat performance. Listen to this. Talking about those who are lost. And to you who are troubled, rest with us when the Lord Jesus shall be revealed from heaven with his mighty angels in flaming fire, taking vengeance on them that know not God and that obey not the gospel of our Lord Jesus Christ. Now, isn't that an interesting thought? That the gospel is something I have to obey? Do you know why?

Have a look at this. Another vital point. Romans chapter 2, verse 13. Someone says, whoa, I don't need obedience to be justified. Well, have a look at the text. Let God's word speak. I'm just sharing God's word. Romans chapter 2, verse 13. Notice what it says here. For not the hearers of the law are just before God, but the doers of the law shall be justified. Oh, interesting. Very, very interesting. Now, why is this? You know, Dan, this is so foreign to what I've been taught. How come? Why is this? Dear ones, because of this, because of the Bible definition for salvation, that's the reason why. Do you know what the Bible definition is for salvation? You know, so many people, you ask me, tell me, define salvation for me. You know what you hear? Well, that's getting to heaven, being saved, having eternal life. Notice the Bible definition for salvation, what Jesus came to do. Go to Matthew chapter 1. Matthew chapter 1. Matthew chapter 1, where the angel is actually talking to Joseph and telling Joseph, don't divorce Mary. She's on a divine mission. And the child that's going to be born of Mary is an awesome child. His name is Jesus. I'm looking now at Matthew chapter 1, verse 21, and see if you can catch the definition for salvation, what Jesus came to do according to this verse. And she shall bring forth a son, and thou shalt call his name Jesus, for he shall save his people from their sins. What did Jesus come to do? Save his people from their sins. Go to Acts chapter 3 once. I call this the greatest blessing in the Bible. So many times someone says, well, you shouldn't be praying for a sinner, someone who's unrepentant. Well, look at this text. I can pray and I can actually ask God to bless the worst sinner. You know why? Because of what Acts chapter 3 tells us. Acts chapter 3, along the same lines, very, very interesting to me. Acts chapter 3, verse 26. I call this the greatest blessing in the Bible. Acts chapter 3, verse 26. Here's what it says. Unto you first, God, having raised up his son Jesus, sent him to bless you in turning away every one of you from his iniquities. Awesome blessing. To actually be turned away from my iniquities, to actually be saved from my sin. Here's another text, Titus chapter 2, verse 14. I'm just rolling some of these by you just to validate the fact that the Bible definition for salvation is being saved from sin. Eternal life is actually the result of being saved from sin. It is not salvation, it is the result of being saved. Everybody following this? This is so vital to grasp. It makes the gospel so much more important. Titus 2, verse 14. Jesus, who gave himself for us that he might redeem us from all iniquity and purify unto himself a peculiar people zealous of good works. You see, if sin is disobedience or breaking God's law, 1 John 3, 4, and Jesus came to save us from our sin. And understand, sin is disobedience. If he came to save us from our sin, does it not make common sense that he has saved us to obey? Saved from disobedience, saved to obey? Of course. However, if we're going to attempt to meet this condition of perfect obedience without Christ, guess what? We're in deep trouble. Deep trouble without Christ. A couple of major reasons. Problem number one is this, our human condition. Have a look at this, Jeremiah chapter 10, verse 23. Notice our human condition. If we're going to try and meet the condition for salvation, for eternal life, by our own personal efforts. Problem number one is our human condition, Jeremiah chapter 10, verse 23. When I first saw this the first

time it just kind of blew me out of the water. Notice what it says, O Lord, I know that the way of man is not in himself. It is not in man that walks to direct his steps. Interesting. How come? Why isn't it in man to direct his own steps? Turn over to Jeremiah chapter 17. Jeremiah 17, verse 9. Here's why it is not in me. Oh, yes, I can make choices and do all kinds of wonderful things. I can be the awesome philanthropist. I love that word. We can be doing all kinds of awesome things, but there's one thing we can't change. Deuteronomy 17, 9. The heart is deceitful above all things and desperately wicked. Who can know it? What's our heart? Without Christ, it's desperately wicked. I cannot direct my way in a healthy direction. Interesting. Because of the effects of sin, our hearts, our thinking processes are very, very deceitful. And that is why Jeremiah concludes in Jeremiah 13, 23, can the Ethiopian change his skin or the leopard his spots? Then may you also do good that are accustomed to doing evil. If the Ethiopian can change his skin, or a leopard can actually change his spots, well, I think he wakes up in the morning, goes to his wardrobe, and he says, I think I'll wear a purple suit today. If the leopard could do that, then it would probably be possible for me, who is accustomed to doing evil, having a deceitful heart, to actually do good. The bottom line with this problem, all of our attempts to meet the condition of perfect obedience to God are as what? Filthy rags. Unacceptable to God. Isaiah chapter 64 makes it very clear, but we all are as an unclean thing. All of our righteousness, all our attempts to be right with God without Christ are as filthy rags. And we do all fade as a leaf. Our iniquities like a wind have taken us away. Without Christ, it is humanly impossible to meet God's required condition of perfect obedience for eternal life. Everybody following? That's why Jesus said in John 15, 5, without me, you can do nothing. Well, listen, everybody's busy doing all kinds of stuff. But what he was talking about was eternal life. Without me, there's no way you can grab onto it. If we were ever going to experience eternal life, it will never be because of our own righteousness, our own works of actually perfect obedience. No way. We desperately need outside help. And dear friends, that's the good news. That's the gospel. In his earthly life, Jesus fulfilled the condition for eternal life, perfect obedience in our behalf. Have a look at it. Hebrews chapter 4. Jesus fulfilled the condition for our eternal life in his own life before he died on the cross. Hebrews chapter 4, I love this, verses 15 and 16. It's so wonderful. Hebrews chapter 4, 15 and 16, for we have not a high priest, talking about Jesus, which cannot be touched with the feeling of our infirmities, but was in all points tempted like as we are, yet without what, dear friends? Yet without sin, perfect obedience. Let us therefore come boldly under the throne of grace that we may obtain mercy and find grace to help in time of need. I am so grateful that our wonderful Savior lived on an earth amidst trials and temptations such as we have to meet, in weakened fleshly nature as you and I have, and by the power of the indwelling Spirit of God, the same Spirit that's available to you and I, Christ lived a life of perfect faith and obedience for us. And friends, if you'll surrender yourself to God,
Put your trust in what Jesus has done for you and accept Jesus as your Savior and Lord. Then, as sinful as your life may have been, for His sake,

You are looked upon by God as perfectly obedient, perfectly righteous. Can anybody say amen? Amen. You're clothed with Christ's righteous robe of living. I love Isaiah 61:10. I will greatly rejoice in the Lord. My soul shall be joyful in my God. For he hath clothed me in the garments of salvation. He hath covered me with the robe of righteousness, as a bridegroom decks himself with ornaments, and as a bride decketh herself with her jewels. Covered with the robe of Christ's righteousness, as undeserving as a person is, as filthy as a person's life has been, covered with the robe of perfect obedience, the obedience that Christ actually lived while here on earth for you and for me. I am so grateful for that. Amen. Now let me ask you a question. Let me ask you this question. Does the fact that I, by faith, accept Jesus Christ as my Savior, the fact that I am covered with Christ's robe of righteousness, his perfect obedience, does that give me license, the freedom to continue to choose to disobey, knowingly choose to disobey our loving God and Savior? No, it does not. Romans 3:31, do we then make void the law through faith? God forbid, we establish the law. Romans 6:14-15, for sin shall not have dominion over you, for you are not under the law, but under grace. What then, shall we sin because we're not under the law, but under grace? God forbid. When someone chooses to place their faith in Christ, the Holy Spirit enters that person's heart. Now listen close. And actually increases a person's desire and motivation to live to please Jesus Christ in obedience to his word, even in the face of difficulties and trials. Increases the desire. When someone truly surrenders to God and said, Lord Jesus, I want you to live in my heart. I can tell you for a fact, when I was living in the midst of L.A. before I became a Christian, I was living in Hollywood, and when I surrendered my life to Christ, I actually talked to the ceiling one evening, came home one evening to my apartment, empty inside, just disgusted at what I'd seen on the movie set that I had just worked on. And I came home and sat down. Right next to me was the Bible. Looked at the ceiling and I said, God, if you're really real, I'm ready to listen. If you got a better plan for my life. And you know, as I read, long story short, I read. And of course, as I read, the conviction came stronger and stronger until finally I realized that Jesus was dying for me. And I surrendered to him. I asked him to live in my heart. Do you know what happened to my desire to live for God and obey his word? Did it decrease or did it increase? It increased. In fact, it was the greatest desire and delight of my life. Dear friends, if you are struggling with obedience to God's word because some well-meaning Christian says, oh, look out about obedience because it's salvation by works. This is all by faith. Come on, give me a break. Someone who is doing things to please Jesus, trying to find things in the Bible to please him and make him happy. This is not salvation by works. It is salvation that works. It's working. Praise God. Remember, salvation is being saved from sin, not in it. If I've been saved from disobedience, does it not make common sense that God, Jesus, is saving me to obey? It's working. Praise God. Romans chapter 5. Romans chapter 5. Wow. Here's the motivation. I want to talk to you just a little bit about motivation. Because right now, I think the enemy has stolen a watch on God's church.

And you just examine in your own heart what I'm going to say now and see if it fits. Don't look at anyone but yourself. There are two motivations that move the whole world, and sad to say, a lot of the Christian world also. With over 40,000 Christian denominations in the world, we got quite a circus going on. Motivated, two motivations, here they are. They're not the ones that God wants to lead us into, but this is where we all start. Major portion of individuals are motivated to gain pleasure and happiness for themselves. And what they're motivated, whatever they're motivated to do, they're doing it actually to gain pleasure and happiness for themselves. The other motivation is this. They're trying to avoid pain and discomfort. Their motivation is to avoid pain and discomfort. Whoa, look out. Hellfire? No, I don't want that. And so they're motivated to obey the Bible, obey God's word, because they don't want to burn in hellfire. And then we've got the other group over here who are motivated. Wow, no more sickness, no more death, eternal life. Wow, that's good enough for me. And they're motivated to follow the Bible, follow the commandments, because they want to gain pleasure and happiness for themselves. Now, there's nothing wrong with that. Understand, that was God's original design. We were designed by God originally to enjoy pleasure and happiness for the rest of eternity. Amen? We were never designed to experience pain and discomfort. Never. That was not God's design. Sin caused that. God is taking us back to that. That's what salvation is all about. Save us from sin so that we can actually enjoy and experience Psalm 16:11. I love it. Thou wilt show me the path of life. In thy presence, God, is fullness of joy. At thy right hand are pleasures forevermore. Well, there's the two motivations that the majority of the world's moved by. But do you know the motivation that God is leading his people into, those who are serious about following Jesus Christ and being ready for heaven? You know what the motivation is? Turn with me to 2 Corinthians chapter 5. I want you to see this. This is so vital. This is so vital. This is what it's all about. 2 Corinthians chapter 5. By the way, you can look up Romans chapter 5, 1 through 5 on your own. We're going to go to 2 Corinthians chapter 5, verses 14 and 15. Have a look at this. These are so humbling. Talk about motivation. This is where Jesus is leading his people. Every one of us who are serious about being ready, prepared to meet Christ in peace. 2 Corinthians chapter 5, verses 14 and 15. Notice what it says here. For the love of Christ constrains us. In the Greek, the word constrain there means it holds us fast, it compels us, it motivates us, it preoccupies us. The love of Christ moves us, because we thus judge, we conclude that if one died for all, who died for all? Jesus did. If he died for everybody, then we're all dead. Everybody was dead in trespasses and sins. And then verse 15, and they that died for all, and he that died for all, that they which live should not henceforth live unto themselves, but unto him which died for them and rose again. Notice a motivating factor to live for Jesus, no longer living for themselves, but living for him. The love of Christ constrains us, because we conclude if he died for me, he went through all of this pain and suffering and died my death penalty. Oh God, regardless of whether I'm experiencing pain and discomfort or pleasure and happiness, Lord Jesus, I am going to live to glorify you. 1 Corinthians 10:31, whether therefore you eat or drink or whatsoever you do, do all to the glory of God. Amen. My motivation is not to gain pleasure and happiness. My motivation is not to get away from pain and discomfort. Be they there or not, my motivation is moved, constrained, compelled by the love of God, the love of the Savior who gave himself for me so I could live, gave himself for you. Amen. Consider this.
You know, if a fire department that saved you from a catastrophic house fire were to ask you to come and help them

at a fundraising banquet to help furnish the fire department with better firefighting equipment so other houses could be saved. What would you be moved to do out of appreciation for that fire department that actually saved you from a catastrophic house fire? I'll tell you what I'd be. I'd be moved to go to that banquet and do whatever the fire chief told me to do out of appreciation for that fire department. What do you say? Amen. By the way, another point. If you were doing your best at that fundraising banquet to do what the chief of the fire department asked you to do at the banquet, and you were carrying a tray of plates over to the banquet table, and you accidentally tripped and you dropped the tray of plates, do you suppose the fire department chief would kick you out of the banquet because you accidentally tripped? Trying to please the fire department because of what they've done for you? I think not. Friends, neither does God condemn you or reject you when you make a misstep in your love-motivated efforts to obey and please Him for saving you out of the fire of sin and eternal death. What do you say? Amen. Notice with me 2 Corinthians chapter 8. 2 Corinthians chapter 8. This is a point I've run into so many Christians who feel guilty and stuff because they made a mistake when they were doing their best to follow the Lord. Notice what 2 Corinthians chapter 8, verses 11 and 12. The Apostle Paul here, I share this so much because it's so valuable. There's a principle here that is so freeing if someone will embrace it by faith. Paul's talking to the Corinthian Christians about going ahead and doing what they said they were going to do for the saints in Jerusalem who were struggling with famine. And listen, these saints were poor. They didn't have much to give. But notice what he says. Verse 11, 2 Corinthians 8, "Now therefore perform the doing of it, that as there was a readiness to will, so there may be a performance also out of that which you have. For if there be first a willing mind, it's accepted according to what a man has, not according to what he has not." When you are doing the best you can to follow what Jesus is teaching you from the Bible, doing the best you can out of love for Him and appreciation for what He's done for you, remember the fire department, you can rest assured that when you've got a willing mind, God is delighted with what you're doing. I can remember a story that Dr. James Dobson, the famous family psychologist, shared once, and it was actually a letter he received from a mother telling Dr. Dobson about an experience she had with her little girl. And the mother wrote that her little girl had wanted to do something to help her feel better. Her mommy was sick in bed, and the little girl wanted to do something to help mommy feel better. And so she brought mommy a magazine, and she fluffed up mommy's pillow. Can you just picture this little girl just helping mommy feel better. In a few minutes, the little girl came back with a cup of tea. And mommy said, "Oh, honey, that's so sweet of you. Thank you so much." And then she said, "Honey, that you knew how to make tea?" And the little girl said,

Now, isn't that just like our human efforts to obey God? You know, think with me. Do you think that that mommy was mad at that little girl for her efforts to try and make mommy feel better and make mommy happy, to please mommy? Let me ask you, do you think God is any different than that mother? I think not. Our Heavenly Father is the same way. No matter how feeble and unacceptable we think our efforts to please Him are, He is thrilled with those efforts of love to obey His word, to please Him. What do you say? Amen. Amen. He's delighted with our efforts because of what the love that we have for what He's already done for us. Oh. Amen. You know, I want to share with you, for those of you who are into the spirit of prophecy, a statement that goes right along with 2 Corinthians chapter 8, 11 and 12. And here it is. I've got it memorized because it is so vital to recognize in your efforts. Don't back off from your efforts to study the Word and obey what God shows you personally. Keep following Jesus, getting to know Him better from the Word. But understand this, all along the way, here's what Jesus looks at. My Life Today, page 250. Bottom of the page, when it is in the heart to obey God, when efforts are put forth to this end, Jesus looks at this disposition and effort as man's best service, and He makes up for the deficiency with His own divine merit. Did you get it? With my willing mind, out of love for my Savior, I do my best, the best I can with what I have, to follow what He teaches me from the Word. He's there, covering me with His perfect robe of righteousness, making up for any deficiencies in my performance. What a freedom and what a joy. What a joy to know that all along the journey of learning how to walk and talk like Jesus out of love for Him, we're clothed with Christ's perfect robe of righteousness. Thank you, God. The fact of the matter is, when Jesus is truly dwelling in someone's heart through His Holy Spirit, number one, we're going to find great joy in studying His Word to know Him better. Psalms 119:62, I rejoice at Thy Word as one that finds great spoil. Jeremiah 15:16, Thy words were found, and I did eat them. And Thy word was to me the joy and rejoicing of my heart, for I am called by Thy name, O Lord God of hosts. Number two, our desire to please Him with our responses to life situations will be continually growing. Psalms 40, verse 8, I delight to do Thy will, O my God, yea, Thy law is within my heart. When something's in my heart, it's a delight. Number three, our efforts to live for His glory will be growing more and more and more. Proverbs 4:17, but the path of the just is as a shining light, shining less or more? More, more, brighter, brighter under that perfect day. Matthew 5:16, let your light so shine, this light that's growing more and more, so shine before men that they may see your good works and glorify who? Your Father which is in heaven. Growing faith in Christ means growing works. Amen. 1 John 2:5, but whoso keepeth His word in him verily is the love of God perfected. It's developed more and more and more. And besides that, as long as I stay in the growth process of doing the best I can with the knowledge and resources that I have to know and lovingly follow the Lord's healing ways, our Savior's perfectly obedient life, His righteousness is accepted by God the Father in place of my flawed obedience to fulfill the conditions upon which eternal life is granted. Amen? Well, there you have it. I'm going to close. Two major reasons why we need Christ Jesus if we want life. Number one, the wages of sin is death. The second death, the death from which there's no return. No one can experience

the eternal death penalty for their own sin and still exist. But Jesus, the sinless one, took our sin upon himself and received the death wages we deserve. Praise God. And when we accept him as his. Number two, reason number two, for anyone to receive life eternal and be in God's eternal kingdom requires perfect righteousness, perfect obedience, which none of us are capable of achieving on our own. If we are to live eternally, we must have Christ and his perfect life covering us, not only at the beginning of the Christian experience, but all along the way. What a dilemma. Without Christ, not only is a person unable in his own strength to do good and perfectly obey the law of God, but he is also guilty, facing the wages of sin, which is eternal death, which he's unable to pay and still live. My conclusion to the whole matter, here it is, we desperately need Jesus, all of what he offers us in his life and death. Amen? Not just at the beginning of the Christian experience, but all along the way to strengthen and encourage and cover us. Jesus and Jesus only. I want to close with this story. I'm from North Dakota. So is my wife, Patsy. Born and raised, spent all of our ministry, 25 years of ministry in the Dakotas. And there's a story that comes out of the Dakotas that I think is valuable. Back in the early 1900s, the story's about Hazel Minor. Hazel Minor, a schoolgirl who, with her two little brothers, was attending a small rural school in North Dakota in the early part of the century. One day, March of 1919, a blizzard roared in after the children were already on their way home. Drifts began piling up, headed toward home. Along the way, their buggy turned over in the storm. Those little kids and Hazel could not get it tipped back up. After the horse got loose, Hazel wrapped those two little boys and put them behind the buggy, out of the wind, and she laid on top of them. It got dark. They realized that it was going to be a long wait. Probably no one would ever find them in the dark like that. They didn't have cars and flashlights then. It got colder and it got colder. During the night, Hazel took off her coat, spread it over her sleeping brothers, and then laid down on top of them to keep them warm. When they rescued the kids the following afternoon, the two little boys were fine. Their sister was still lying on top of them, covering them with her body. They didn't even know that she'd frozen to death in her efforts to save them. Isn't that just like us? Helpless, subject to death, in need of a Savior, and sleeping. Unaware of the sacrifice that was made to rescue us from eternal death. But isn't that just like Jesus? Christ was treated as we deserve, that we might be treated as he deserves. He was condemned for our sins in which he had no share, that we might be justified.

his stripes we're healed. I'm grateful for a Savior like that. And I hope that in the quietness of your thoughts right now, you will say, Lord Jesus, I want to thank you for dying for me. I accept you again as my Savior and Lord. And Lord Jesus, I want to thank you for your life also, for living a perfectly righteous life, so that I could depend on your righteous life to cover me in my growth process as a child of God. Thank you, Lord Jesus. God bless you. I'd like to pray. And in this quiet moment this evening, if you'd be willing to just bow your head with me, and I would invite you to just talk to the Lord personally, not because I'm asking you, but because you've decided again, Jesus is your Savior and Lord. Dear Lord, thank you so much for this quiet moment of contemplation about what you have done for us to actually provide an exodus, a way of escape from sin and death. Thank you very, very much, not only for dying for us to pay our death penalty, but for living in a life here on this earth, a life of temptation, living victoriously to actually develop and perfect a faith, a life of obedience that would cover us as your precious children. Thank you so much, Lord Jesus. We want to be covered by your robe of righteousness. Would you agree, dear friends? And thank you again for the incredible joy of knowing that you're coming soon to earth to take us home. We're looking forward to that. And we just trust as we continue in your word to know you and to love you and obey you, that you also will continue keeping us and preparing us for eternity. In your name we pray. Amen.

So here's the yoke so far. We have done a lot of work so far. These weren't perfect boards, not by any stretch of the imagination, but it's going to look beautiful when we're done and be very functional.

There's a couple tools that we're going to use. This is a fantastic little tool, spoke shave. Really nice little shavings. You can round off your edges really nicely. And you can see it's giving me these nice long shavings here. A hand plane. I use this quite a bit on the other side and gets you a very, you know, you see these nice smooth shavings, the wood rasp. This doesn't look so big on this camera. It is really big. You can see it's like an inch and a quarter. It's like 14 inches to the handle, right? And I made this nice big handle for it. I actually wish I made this handle bigger because this file is so big. When you're going, it would be nice to have it out here a little bit longer. And this, if I had a little bit different, more shape to butt up against,

pushing. I'm still not 100% sure on what design. I did this on the wood lathe, and I taped it just for now because I didn't have a pin or dented it in. Another nice little rasp to have is a Shinto rasp. It has a coarse side, fine side, coarse side, and does a really nice job. This is great for rounding off these edges. Clamp is another thing that you should have. Great, great thing to have around. There's a couple little things we have to fix, imperfections here and there. Like there's a little bit of cracking. We'll put some basically sawdust and glue. So now we'll smooth this out. Did most of it. It looks pretty good. Now you can see how nice of an edge is made here. We're gonna cut the ends off, cut them straight out. So now we got the ends cut off and pretty smooth. That's what it looks like. I might actually burn this side with a torch, give it some character. And yeah. So we finished burning the whole thing. It looks super great, in my opinion. For my work, I think it's great. And now we're going to sand off all these spots that I glued and I added a little bit of sawdust to. So we're going to sand that off, and then we'll see what it all looks like. Okay, so I decide what I'm going to do. I could have gone with one of these to go on the bottom of the yoke. That didn't feel right, especially with such a nice yoke made. And I wanted adjustable and everything. So I went and I had some pieces of steel. So I cut one plate for the top. This plate is for the bottom, and I welded on another piece of flat metal like that. So what's going to happen is it's going to sit like this, like a sandwich.

0: there's our slots. They're not super pretty, but they'll work.
1: We're adding a ton of oil because I want it to really soak in, especially in these cracks here. And I'll just keep this preserved nicely.
0: Okay, so now we're gonna flip our yolk and then start marking for our plate for the bottom. Really nice. I'm very happy with how this turned out. I'm not an expert yolk maker by any means, so I'm very happy with the outcome here. Just like that. So we have our three quarters here, three quarters here. That should be good. We'll finish drilling these out. The yolk is done. I finalized what I'm gonna do up top here. I put a quick link that tightens, and that's to back chain it. I have the clevis. Now I can also throw a chain around here, whatever. Instead of welding up a ring, I use a chain, then it's adjustable for the different size pole that I'll use. And I think that's gonna work totally fine for me right now. So I'm gonna try that and see how that is. The only left thing to do is make the bows.

So we have 2 feet plus 2 feet is 4 feet. So we need a 5 foot piece for each one. So we're going to throw that on the chop saw. We're going to cut our lengths. Then we will bend our bow. Now, don't laugh. I don't have sand to fill that pipe right now. And you fill it so it doesn't collapse when you bend it. I'm going to try ice, melt, salt. The heat gun is what I'm going to use to accomplish the bending process. I'm not going to heat up the whole pipe. I'm only heating up the distance that I need to actually bend around because I want the rest to stay straight.

So that's the final bow. Looking great. All we have to do is dump out all the salt. Drill whatever holes we want in the top there for adjustment, and we're good to go. So I'm going to finish bending up the last bow, and then once we actually take that beautiful yoke outside, then I will let you guys know, and we'll see how the boys react for the first time being in a yoke in a long time, and one of them never being in a double yoke

Today we're going to speak about the two allies, the beast and its image. And in the last lecture, we looked at the Reformers' view of the Antichrist. We studied the little horn power of Daniel chapter 7. And now we're going to pick it up in Revelation chapter 13 and expand it, because prophecy is designed that way. One prophecy builds upon a previous prophecy. And if you want the final picture and more information, then you need to study them all. And without the basics, you will not understand the later ones. So let's have a look at this prophecy. Revelation chapter 13. We're going to go through the whole of chapter 13, verse by verse. And I stood upon the sand of the sea, and I saw a beast rise up out of the sea. Now, we've looked at some of these symbols already. And in Daniel, we have the definition of a beast. The beast is a kingdom. So we saw a kingdom rise up out of the sea. And the book of Revelation gives us the answer and tells us the waters which you saw are peoples and multitudes and nations and kings, languages. So it's the kingdoms of the world. And I stood upon the sands of the sea of the nations, and I saw a beast, a kingdom, rise out of the nations, having seven.

7 heads and 10 horns, and upon his horns 10 crowns. And upon his head the name of blasphemy. Now we picked up that little word blasphemy when we studied Daniel chapter 7. Which component of Daniel chapter 7 was the blasphemous component? It was the little horn power. The little horn power. And the beast which I saw was like unto a leopard, and his feet were as the feet of a bear, and his mouth as the mouth of a lion. And the dragon gave him his power and his seat and great authority. Now, these creatures all sound very familiar, don't they? So let's have a look at an artist's rendition of this beast. He has the head of a lion. There are 10 horns on his head, and on the horns there are crowns. Then he has the body of a leopard, and he has the feet of a bear. Now, the only place we find all of these creatures is in Daniel chapter 7, because there the powers are described as the lion with eagle wings representing Babylon, and then there was the bear. We have the bear component here, which represented the Medes and the Persians. Remember, it was raised up on one side. And then we have the body of a leopard. That was the four-winged leopard that represented Greece that was divided after Alexander's time into four separate entities. And then it had the 10 horns, which represented the power that came out of Rome, so it's the divided Roman Empire. So all of these components are present in this creature. So you have Babylon, you have Medo-Persia, you have Greece, and you have Rome. And there are crowns on the horns, so this is a stage where this beast is exercising authority, because there's a crown on the horns. So it's a conglomerate beast. But upon the whole beast, there is blasphemy. Now let's just see what the Reformers made of this. Now this is Wesley's comment regarding this beast. And he says it quite bluntly. This beast is the Romish papacy. As it came to a point 600 years since, stands now, and will for some time longer. To this and no other power on earth agrees the whole text. And every part of it in every point, as we may see with the utmost evidence from the propositions following. This beast is a spiritually secular power, opposite to the kingdom of Christ, a power not merely spiritual or ecclesiastical, not merely secular or political, but a mixture of both. The beast has a strict connection with the city of Rome. So this is what the Reformers believed. They saw all the components of Daniel chapter 7, and they find them in this beast. And then there are a number of pointers which tell us that the characteristics of the entire beast are very similar to that of the little horn. In fact, they are identical. One of them we've already had is a blasphemous power. So let's continue. And I saw one of his heads, as it were, wounded to death. Now, it doesn't say it was wounded to death. It says, as it were, wounded to death. Some translations say it, one of the heads seemed to have a mortal wound. So there's a difference. And his deadly wound was healed, and all the world wandered after the beast. And that wandered is with an O and not with an A. They didn't walk after the beast. This is a cognitive function. They wandered after the beast. So they had the same mindset as the beast. And they worshipped the dragon, which gave power unto the beast. Now this is quite a profound statement. So they worship the dragon, obviously unknowingly, because the dragon gives this power, his power to this beast, and it's a counterfeit system, and the world is beginning to think like this beast and to follow it in its mindset. And they worship the beast.

the number of days, you get to 1,260. And if you take 42 months of 30 days and you multiply that out, you also get to 1,260. So it's the same time period. So he has the same attributes. He's blasphemous. He has the same time period. And he opened his mouth in blasphemy against God to blaspheme his name and his tabernacle and them that dwell in heaven. So what is blasphemy? We need to make sure again, as we did when we looked at the little horn. 2 Thessalonians 2 verse 4, remember the reformer said that Paul, in describing the man of sin, was describing the exact same power that Daniel was describing when he described the little horn power. And we looked at all the parallels. Who opposes and exalteth himself above all that is called God or that is worshipped, so that he as God sits in the temple of God, showing himself that he is God. And the reformers claimed that all the parallel Bible texts show that the temple is the church, because Paul, writing to the Ephesians, said, "You are the temple of the living God." So here's this power sitting in Christianity. So it's a Christian power. Now, does the Pope claim to have this divine power? Well, he does. Ferrara's Ecclesiastical Dictionary, the Pope is of so great dignity and so exalted that he is not a mere man, but as it were God and the vicar of God. And Cardinal Bellarmine says, all the names which in scriptures are applied to Christ, by virtue of which it is established that he is over the church, all the same names are applied to the Pope. So he takes all the titles of Christ. Now the word anti also means in the place of. So if someone takes the place of Jesus Christ, he is anti-Christos, anti-Christ. And then he claims infallibility. This is an attribute which belongs to God alone. This is Pope Pius IX, 1846 to 1878, during whose pontificate the doctrine of papal infallibility was dogmatically defined by the First Vatican Council. Now, this is quite incredible that they defined it so late, because in practice it had been in vogue and in use throughout their existence. In fact, it came very early on in the first centuries after Christ that they assumed the power of infallibility. So papal infallibility is a dogma of the Catholic Church that states that in virtue of the promise of Jesus to Peter, the Pope is preserved from the possibility of error. When in the exercise of his office, this is official quote from Rome, as a shepherd and teacher of all Christians, in virtue of his supreme apostolic authority, he defines a doctrine concerning faith or morals to be held by the whole church. So he is infallible, he cannot make a mistake. It cannot even happen that in his thinking along these lines, he makes a mistake according to the doctrine. So this is an attribute that belongs to God alone, that he implies to himself. And then Revelation 13 verse 5 says, and power was given unto him to continue 42 months. So you have this specific time period, which we've already analyzed. 42 months, the Hebrew month, 30 days, 30 times 42, 1,260 days. And the reformers all said in one accord that the day-year principle has to apply to prophecy. Otherwise, the other prophecies in the Bible don't work out. If you don't apply it to this one, then you'd have to ignore it for the others as well. Then none of the prophecies work out. But all the prophecies concerning Christ have to use the day-year principle to apply. Ezekiel 4 verse 6, I've given you a day for a year, so there is a biblical injunction for doing this. Now, if we look at the history, Viglius ascended the papal chair in 538 AD. That's when the Ostrogoths finally were eradicated, one of the three horns that were eradicated, under the military protection of Belisarius. So these are the soldiers and the army of the emperor and the

east that enabled him to take the throne because his opposition had been removed. This is just history. So we have a starting date for this prophecy. So the legally recognized supremacy of the Pope began in 538 AD when there went into effect a decree of Emperor Justinian making the Bishop of Rome head over all the churches, the definer of doctrine, and the corrector of heretics. So let's add 1,260 years to 538. Well, then we get to 1798. What happened then? Revelation 13 verse 3 says, "And I saw one of his heads as if it were wounded to death." As if it were wounded to death. So here was a wound. Now, a beast is a kingdom. It's a political entity. So if it receives a mortal wound, that means the political power must be removed from it. So in 1798, what happened? Berthier, the French general under Napoleon, made his entrance into Rome, abolishing the papal government and establishing a secular one. So here, the political power of Rome came to an end. So the beast received a mortal wound. Unless it was a ruse and it just had to appear as if it had a mortal wound. That's another lecture in itself. For today, it received a mortal wound. And now it gives us some details about what the beast's activities were. And it was given unto him to make war with the saints. So it's a persecuting power. And to overcome them. So he would be victorious in what he was doing. And power was given him over all kindred, tongues, and nations. So prophetically, the prophet sees in vision that this power will eventually have power over the entire world. Now, was Rome a persecuting power? Papal Rome? The answer is yes. The Inquisition is history. Everybody knows about it. With torture chambers and sentencing to death at the stake, live burnings, stranglings, every single means was carried out to persecute the saints from the time of the early Christians right through until after the mortal wound. The Inquisition in Rome was still alive after 1798, and it was run there by the Jesuits. And they were persecuted for heresy. Now, heresy means choice. The Greek heresis, deciding for oneself what one shall believe and practice. Because Rome claimed infallibility, so if they defined a doctrine and you refused to believe it, well then you were a heretic and you were sentenced to death. And I saw one of the heads as it were wounded to death, and then this amazing statement, his deadly wound was healed. In other words, if a beast is a political entity, and he loses his political power, then the beast is dead. What will it take to heal and to be alive again? He must get his political power back. Now, this didn't affect his church power because he was also ecclesiastical power, but the symbol in the Bible for that is a woman and not a beast. The beast is a political entity. So the beast, the political side of this power, received a deadly wound, and the deadly wound was healed. So he lost his power under Berthier, under the Napoleon power. Italy was made a secular state. All the papal states were taken away. It was only a church. And then he would receive it back. And then all the world received the mindset, wonder after the beast. So only after the healing of the wound. Now it's fascinating when you go back into history and you look at the Assyrian kingdoms, the ancient Assyrian kingdoms. They had this very symbolism. So the Bible draws from known symbolism, which Satan had already counterfeited, knowing how God works, because even in the Old Testament we read about Leviathan, the seven-headed monster, and here the god, or the precursor of the god Marduk, is wounding one of the heads.

heads of the seven-headed beast. So the symbols that are used in the Bible, like the lion with eagle wings, these were known to the people of the time. So Daniel would have understood what this actually means. So it's fascinating that we can pick up this symbolism in the archaeology. Well, what happened and how did Rome get its power back? Well, it happened in 1929. The Rome question tonight was a thing of the past. And the Vatican was at peace with Italy in affixing the autographs to the memorable document, Healing the Wound. Extreme cordiality was displayed on both sides. So claimed the San Francisco Chronicle. So they even use the word healing the wound. So in 1929, there's the San Francisco Chronicle with the headlines, Mussolini and Gasparri sign historic Roman pact, healing the wound. Here they are seen signing it. The Vatican received its political power back. And the smallest state in the world was born with the Vatican State, an independent sovereign nation with political power, was born. So the wound was healed politically. And power was given him over all kindreds, tongues, and nations. That's quite an astounding prophecy. So this church that appeared to be politically done for would rise again and would control the entire world. Now this is where this little word, seem to have a mortal wound, comes in. Because what really happened in history is that when the political power for all intents and purposes was removed to the eye of the beholder, they went underground. And through their secret societies and their manipulations, through the Knights of Malta and through all their organizations, the Franciscans and the Jesuits and all of these, they expanded their power into every nation on earth without anyone knowing how it was done. It was a brilliant move. This is the funeral of Pope John Paul II. This is the first time that the mega media was involved in such an event and where the broadcast went to the entire world. And more people witnessed this than had ever before in history witnessed an event on earth. And the Pope lay there on his specially designed coffin and millions of people watched it on television. And the media said the Pope was the only one to be a world evangelist. He could visit all faiths, Islam and Judaism. He prepared the way for a religious new world order. And we don't have time to show all the photographs and the activities of the papacy, how from shamanism to Hinduism to voodooism, how he embraced all religions and gathered them together under his influence. And the BBC to claim that he prepared the way for a religious new world order is quite fascinating. So this is a power mongering of Rome. On Larry King Live after the Pope John Paul's death, Billy Graham, who was the then time leader, as it were, of the Protestant world, claimed that the Pope was the moral leader of the world. So even the ecclesiastical wound that it had received during the Reformation seems to have been healed. At the funeral, whoever was prominent in the world was there. Whether he came from the far right or whether he came from the far left, they were there. Whether they came from supposed pro-religious ideologies to anti-religious ideologies, they were there. Margaret Thatcher being from the right spectrum, Fidel Castro being from the left spectrum, and if your marriage date was set for the funeral date, well, even if you were a prince, you had to change your date of marriage. So this is a very prominent thing. So everybody who was a politician was there, and the living presidents of the United States

climbed up and even knelt at the casket, something that is unheard of because it was against the American Constitution of separation of church and state. And Newsweek at that stage claimed, under John Paul II, who helped bring down the Iron Curtain, the Holy See gained more political clout than it had enjoyed since the Renaissance. So I think the prophet looked ahead and he saw this power putting its tentacles into every nation, tribe, and tongue on the planet. If any man have an ear, let him hear. He that leadeth into captivity shall go into captivity. So now we're at the point where the Bible says, do you know who this beast is? Do you know why he looks like he looks? And if we analyze it a little bit further, we see that this is a conglomerate beast of Daniel. Now, Daniel, if we look at the animals in Daniel, then we'll see that the lion had how many heads? One. And the bear had how many heads? One. So now we've got two heads. And then comes the leopard beast. How many does he have? Four. So we've got six. And the final terrible beast has how many heads? One. That's seven heads. So there are seven heads in Daniel chapter 7. And this beast in Revelation 13 has seven heads. How many horns were there in Daniel? Ten. This beast has ten horns. The crowns are on the horns. So this is a conglomerate beast. But the attributes are all the attributes of the little horn. So it must be the little horn. Then why does it have all the attributes of all the other beasts? The answer is simply this. That those political kingdoms, Babylon, Medo-Persia, Greece, and Rome, all ceased to be world powers. They disappeared off the stage of history as world powers. But their ideology did not disappear. So the Babylonian ideology of mother and child worship didn't disappear. The deities that were worshipped, the many deities that you can consult, they didn't disappear. And then the Medo-Persians, they had a totally different structure which they added to the religious system, where they built the Mitraea, the little groupings, and you could belong to different groups of people with different activities within the religious orders, and if you received a congregation, then you were called father. Now, Rome took over the structure of the Medo-Persian system for its church organization. So you have different orders with different goals and different ideologies. You have the Franciscans, the Dominicans, the Augustinians, the Jesuits, etc., etc. Each one concentrating on something different, but each one having churches under their control and being called father of the various congregations. So the organization is like the Roman Mitraeas, because when the Romans took over the Medo-Persian religion, they incorporated Mitraism, and the elite, the leaders in Rome, were Mitraics. Like Constantine was a worshiper of Mitra. And then that represents, of course, the feet of the bear. That's what it stands on. That's its organization. But it also has a philosophy. This beast has a philosophy, and it's not a biblical philosophy. It's a Greek philosophy. And so we find that they have a philosophy, for example, of natural law as the basis for determining what is right and wrong. And that is a Greek philosophy. And how they see the state of the dead, and how they incorporate all of these issues, and how they believe in rationalism over above divine revelation, is all based on Greek philosophy. So the body of the beast is Greek. And then, of course, its legal system and its rulership power is Roman. It's, after all, called the Roman Catholic Church.

In the Middle Ages, it ruled the nations of Europe. Therefore, the crowns were on the horns. So this is a conglomerate beast where the Roman Catholic system has incorporated all the ideologies. So it's the only system that exists today that consists of the lion, the bear, the leopard, and the ten horns. All in one organization, all the best ideologies. And when it received a mortal wound in 1798 and ceased to exist for a while, at least for the public eye, then the scripture says he went into captivity. And the Pope actually literally went into captivity. He that killeth with the sword, Rome killed with a sword, must be killed with a sword. So the beast received a mortal wound and it died. Here is the patience and the faith of the saints. Now it takes patience because this is not the end. Now it gets interesting. So in 1798, this system received a mortal wound. The papal states were taken away. The Pope was taken captive and he was exiled from Rome. Mortal wound. We have a date for that verse. It's 1798. So the prophet sees the one beast entity going into captivity, and then he turns around and he sees another beast, and he describes it. And I saw another beast. Now we know what a beast is. A beast is a political entity coming up out of the earth. Now the first one came up out of the sea. Now the sea is the peoples, the nations, the multitudes, the kingdoms of the world. This one doesn't come up out of the sea, so it must be in an area where there are not political entities, political structures. Doesn't mean there are no people, it means there's no political structures. And it had two horns, like a lamb, and he spoke like a dragon. Now we know that the first horn spoke like a dragon, but this horn, this beast, had lamb-like principles, but he would speak like a dragon. So it's another kingdom which arises when the first one goes into captivity. Now, who could this be? Well, John Wesley, again, I love to refer to the reformers, in his notes on Revelation chapter 13, and these were written in 1754, says of the two-horned beast, he's not yet come. Though he cannot be far off, for he is to appear at the end of the 42 months of the first beast. Now Wesley already told us who the first beast was, so he knew that it was the papacy. And now, in 1754, he's seeing that this time period is running out and he's wondering, where's the second beast? It should make its appearance. Well, it did make its appearance. And there's a reason why we use the buffalo here as a symbol. Let's have a look at the rise of the United States. 1776, there was the Declaration of Independence. That doesn't mean independence was accepted by the world. In 1783, most of the nations of the world acknowledged the independence of the United States, but not the superpower of the world at that stage. That was France. 1787, constitution is framed. You only really become a political entity once you have a constitution. 1791, the Bill of Rights was added, and in 1798, France recognized the independence of the United States. Now, this is fascinating. This is beyond coincidence, because France is the very nation that gave the first beast its mortal wound. And it is the very nation that recognizes the second beast and then sends a gift, the Statue of Liberty, which is a statue of Mitra, Mitraism, to New York. And it's interesting that New York, the island where it stands, Manhattan, falls under maritime law. So it's actually an entity within itself. That's another lecture. 1863, Slave Emancipation Act. So there are lamb-like principles. And of course, the Bible refers to the Lamb of God that taketh away

the sins of the world. So this must be another Christian nation. And this Christian nation has lamb-like principles, but will speak like a dragon. Now, if I want to know how a dragon speaks, I have to ask the first beast, because the dragon gave the first beast its power. So he spoke like a dragon, verse 11, and I'd like to ask the first beast, can you explain to me how a dragon sounds? Well, let's ask the first beast. The state has not the right to leave every man free to embrace whatever religion he shall deem true. The church has the right to require that the Catholic religion shall be the religion of the state to the exclusion of all others. So that's beast language. Freedom of conscience taken away. Now you will say, but Rome doesn't require that today. You can be whatever you want to be. Yes, provided you're in the ecumenical movement and provided you acknowledge the supreme authority of the Bishop of Rome. What if you do not do that? If you don't fall under that ambit of protection and inclusion, would this perhaps apply then? Could anyone that does not acknowledge this authority be excluded? Could the United States become prescriptive in terms of what you may or may not believe? Cursed be those who assert liberty of conscience and of worship, and such that maintain that the church may not employ force. This is the syllabus of Pope Pius, 1864. Well, this is the language of the first beast, contrary to the lamb-like constitution of the second beast, the United States of America. The Roman Catholic Church must demand the right to freedom for herself alone. La Civiltà Cattolica is the official Jesuit publication. So obviously that is what they believe. The Roman Catholic is to wield his vote for the purpose of securing Catholic ascendancy in this country, Catholic world. So that's beast language. That's dragon language. Now it's unthinkable that the second beast, with its lamb-like principles, would eventually speak like a dragon. So let's see how this unfolds. Verse 12. And it, the second beast, exercises all the authority of the first beast before him. That's an interesting statement. So he's exercising his authority on behalf of the first beast in the presence of the first beast, and causes the earth and those that dwell in it to worship the first beast whose deadly wound was healed. Now, how does a nation do that? How does it force someone to worship the first beast? Well, the Bible is quite clear. The Bible says, if you obey someone, then you are subject to that someone. So if you are subject to God, then you obey God. If you are subject to this system, the other system, then you obey that system. So, well, by definition, then you're either worshiping the one or the other. How could you do that? Well, by legislation. What if you made a law which honored the first beast but was contrary to Scripture, and everybody obeyed the law? Then they would be worshiping the first beast, and they would not be worshiping the God of the Bible. So how will this pan out? And it does great wonders, so that it makes fire come down from heaven on the earth in the sight of men, and it deceives those dwelling on earth because of the miracles which were given to it to do before the beast. Huh, all right. So how does it deceive everyone into believing that it is right? Well, fire from heaven. Thus

The power religion that is beamed across the world, isn't it a religion of prosperity gospel? Isn't it a religion of miraculous healings? And people in their millions follow and believe this is an outpouring of the Spirit of God. And once the people have confidence in this religious system, they are prepared to follow it. And then the beast will say the following, saying to those dwelling on the earth that they should make an image to the beast who had the wound by the sword and live. Fascinating verse. So you have to make an image to the first beast. Now, an image is something that looks like the original. If I stand in front of a mirror, what do I see? I see an image of myself. So if the second beast must become an image of the first beast, then it must become like the first beast. Now, what was the first beast? The first beast had crowns upon the horns. In other words, the ecclesia, which, because it's a religious system, was ruling the powers, the horns, the divisions of the Roman Empire. It was ruling by ecclesiastical decree. So, this second beast, if it emulates the first beast in structure and becomes an image, must do likewise. It must become prescriptive in terms of its theology, and it must force the world to accept this theology, whatever it is that they propagate. And it must be a theology which belongs to Rome, to the first beast. Only then can they force everyone to make an image of the beast. In other words, allowing the church to dictate to the state. That's what happened in the first beast. Church and state united, fighting against God's people. In the end, church and state united, worshipping the first beast, and therefore they will persecute those who honor God rather than the system. Let's see how it works out. And he had power to give life unto the image of the beast. And the image of the beast should both speak and cause as many as would not worship the image of the beast should be killed. So this power, this religio-political power, will become prescriptive in terms of what you may believe, and if you refuse to go along with that, you will be destroyed. You will be destroyed. You will be killed. Now my question is there religious turmoil in the world today, yes or no? Absolutely, there's religious turmoil. Are the battle lines being drawn as to what is acceptable religion and what is not? Yes, the battle lines are being drawn. So it's quite probable that the beast will at some stage say, so far and no further. If you have ideologies which clash with the mainline thinking, then you will come up against the force of the state. Is that a possibility? Now, it's interesting that in 2011, Washington and Rome became sister cities. Chau Americana says, even the architecture of the two is very similar, and it's not by chance, it's by design. Interesting observation as they signed the sister city agreement. So even in its architecture, it seems as if the one is an image of the other. And well, we'll see how interesting this can actually become. So an image would be church and state working in unison. That's something that is not enshrined in the Constitution of the United States, which is a lamb-like constitution. Therefore, things must change so that it can become a constitution similar to that of the first beast. Does the church have any dealings with politics in America? Yes or no?
Well, here is the previous

Cardinal of New York, who is the head of the Knights of Malta in the United States, and he's also always the military patron. And whenever the politicians get together, they have to appear before the Cardinal of New York. So whether you are representing the right, as in the case of McCain here, or whether you're representing the left, it makes no difference. You're just sitting either on the right-hand side or on the left-hand side of the Cardinal of New York. This is the military order of the Knights of Malta that actually controls what happens behind the scene. And in the previous lecture, we saw that the Knights of Malta formed the CIA and the FBI, and all the top politicians belong to this organization in some way or another. And they all have to smile very happily. Now, Cardinal Egan has passed away, and so the next cardinal will take over. What's interesting is that every single president that has ever ruled in the United States has always been related to the previous one in some way, because they all come from one family. Now, that's a very interesting point. They all come from a royal family. And if they all belong to one family, George Bush and Obama are cousins, and even McCain and the president today are cousins, far removed, but all from the same family, Obama through his mother. Interesting point of view. Now, here's the new cardinal after Cardinal Egan passed away, Cardinal Timothy Dolan, and the politicians. He's the one that also led the gay pride rally as one of his first official acts. And here he is seen again with the politicians. And fascinatingly enough, you will see again, it is the representation of both parties sitting on either side. He seems to have something very important to say. He can be in a jovial mood or in a pensive mood, it seems, but you have to sit by his side. These are interesting signal pictures. The church is not divorced from the state in the United States of America. It's time for Protestants to go to the shepherd, the Pope, and to say, "What do we have to do to come home?" said Robert Schuller in 1987, and he was a 33-degree Freemason. And then, of course, in 2014, all the evangelicals were represented when they visited Pope Francis, and Kenneth Copeland was one of the leading figures. Tony Palmer, who was still alive at that stage, and has since had a serious accident which caused his death. They all came together to shake hands and to say, "We have to come back home." Rick Warren came a little later, and he's America's first pastor. He's the one who did the inaugural prayer at Obama's inauguration. He said the first Reformation was about belief. This one is going to be about behavior. The first one was about the creeds. This one's going to be about our deeds. The first one divided the church. This time it will unify the church. So the wound is healing also ecclesiastically. The divisions that occurred amongst the Christian denominations will disappear in this grand ecumenical movement. So mega church pastor Rick Warren joins Pope Francis in support of a common mission. Pastor Rick Warren has called on non-Catholic Christians to join with Pope Francis and the Catholic Church in pursuit of their common goals. So the wound is healing not only politically, but also ecclesiastically. Up close, you can feel the humility and the compassion that others see from afar. So the world is coming together. Verse 13 and 14, "And it does great wonders, so that it makes fire."

And this fire is deceptive. And because of the signs he was given power to do on behalf of the first beast, he deceived the inhabitants of the earth. So they believed that God was in this movement of church and state all joining together because they saw this outpouring. But the Bible calls it a deceptive outpouring. And he had power to give life unto the image of the beast, that the image of the beast should both speak and cause that as many as would not worship the image of the beast should be killed. So this is a serious issue. We must look at it very carefully because there will be a death decree. Now, let's have a look at a little bit of typology. When we go back to the book of Daniel, Nebuchadnezzar made an image. And he made it of pure gold because he defied the God of heaven who said that his kingdom would be replaced by another and by another and by another. And he said, no, his kingdom would not disappear and everybody has to worship him and not listen to what the God of heaven had to say. So that was a similar situation on a small scale. And then the three friends of Daniel were thrown in the fiery furnace because they refused to bow down to the image. And the interesting thing is that when Nebuchadnezzar looked, he saw a fourth man in the fire, one who looked like the Son of God. And when he called them out, there was not the smell of fire upon them because God had protected them. This is a type of what will happen at the end to those who refuse to bow down to the image of the beast. When the odds are against them, when the hands of the law already grab them, when they are ready to throw them into the fire and to annihilate them, God will intervene. This is a promise in typology so that none should be afraid. And he causes all, both small and great, rich and poor, free and bond, to receive a mark in their right hand or in their forehead. And no man might buy or sell, save he that had the mark or the name of the beast or the number of his name. Now here's another mouthful that we have to unravel. So everybody of every class, rich or poor, will have to receive a mark on their right hand or on their forehead. Now modern theology, which is a deceptive theology, tells us that this will be a barcode or similar, which will be necessary for you to access your bank account. The question, of course, is God concerned about the way in which you access your bank account? Because currently we use a credit card with a code on it to access a bank account. Now, if that were stamped on the hand, would God then deem you unfit for heaven? What is the difference? So is this a literal mark or is it not? We have to look at the context. That no mind might buy or sell save he that had the mark or the name of the beast or the number of his name. Here is wisdom. Let him that has understanding count the number of the beast, for it is the number of a man. It's not the number of a barcode. It has to do with a man, and his number is 666. So we now know it's the number of the beast, but it is also the number of a man. Now, where do we hear this word man in the Bible? Doesn't Paul speak about the man of sin and all the attributes that are associated with him? And he has a kingdom which is called a beast, and it has a number. So it is the number of the Roman system under the leadership of one man. And of course, this is a continuous kingdom, so it's not one particular leader or pope that is mentioned here, but the principle of all power resting in one man. And if they all speak ex

cathedra infallibly, then one cannot change a precept of a previous one without denying infallibility. So it is a system that has a continuity that cannot be changed. So it's almost like the Medo-Persian system, because what went out of the mouth of a king could not be changed. And here you have exactly that same system. What comes out of the mouth cannot be changed. So the system has a man whom Paul termed the man of sin, who sits in the temple of God, pretending that he is God and having authority over God's people. And then he has a number. Now the magazine Our Sunday Visitor, which is a Jesuit magazine, it's a publishing house now, it's grown since the time that this was written. And we asked the Jesuits here, what are the letters inscribed on the Pope's crown and what do they signify, if anything? The letters inscribed on the Pope's mitre are these, Vicarius Filii Dei, which is the Latin for the vicar of the Son of God. Now some claim that this was a mistake. But 2 years later, they published it again with the same explanation. I'm sure the Jesuits would know what is on the Pope's mitres, even if those mitres are under lock and key today for obvious reasons. So this comes from their mouth and was repeated twice. Vicarius Filii Dei, which is Latin for the vicar of the Son of God, which literally means in the place of the Son of God, which literally means Antichrist. So basically, what's standing on the mitre is Antichrist, Vicarius Filii Dei, and the Latin letters have numeric value, and if you add them all up, then you will find that they come to 666. But it's not only the number of his name, his title, it's also the number of the beast. So if you use different languages, if you use the Greek, for example, then the official designations for this kingdom are the Latin kingdom, which in the Greek is Helatina Basileia, and that works out to 666 because the Greek letters also have numerical value. And don't confuse an E value 8 with an E value 5 because the one has a little line on it which gives it a different value. And then the Italian church, official title, Italica Ecclesia. And the Latin-speaking man, the title for the papacy in the Greek, is Latinos 666. They all work out to 666. So this beast power, the beast itself, the kingdom, has a number, 666, and the name of the man has a number, which is 666. Now it is beyond pure chance that you could have all of these together. So what is the mark of the beast? The only way we can find out what is the mark of the beast is to ask the beast, excuse me, beast, do you have a mark? And the Pope answers, the Pope has power to change times, to abrogate laws, and to dispense with all things, even the precepts of Christ. So he says that he stands above the Bible, he can change it. But the Bible says Jesus Christ the same yesterday, today, and forever. So obviously this is presumption to say that he has power to change the precepts of Christ. So what is his mark? Of course the Catholic Church claims that the changing the Sabbath to the Sunday was her act, and the act is a mark of her ecclesiastical power and authority in religious matters. Okay, is there another quote? Yes, Catholic record. Sunday is our mark of authority. The Church is above the Bible, and this transference of Sabbath observant is proof of that fact. Obviously, Jesus in Matthew 5, from verse 17 onwards, says, do not think that I've come to abolish the law. And then he goes on to say, not one jot or one tittle will by any means disappear from the law until all things have been accomplished. Till heaven and earth disappear, not one jot or one tittle will pass from the law. But here they claim that they've changed the law of God, and they make it a mark of their authority. So this must be the mark of the beast.

That's why in 2003, as a result of a document which was written when the Sabbath Sunday issue became prominent in the United States in 1888, Rome answered, "Most Christians assume that Sunday is the biblically approved day of worship. The Roman Catholic Church protests that it transferred Christian worship from the biblical Sabbath, Saturday, to Sunday. And that the change was made in the Bible is both dishonest and a denial of Catholic authority." So the issue is not the day, the issue is authority. If Protestantism wants to base its teachings on the Bible, it should worship on Saturday. Okay? So now Rome has told us what its mark is. Now, is it possible that the United States could become involved in propagating Sunday as a day of universal rest? And if so, for what purpose? Well, let's have a look at it. Battlefield, United States. Americans face arrest as war criminals under army state law. And Luke says that men's hearts will be failing them for fear and looking for those things which are coming on the earth, for the powers of heaven shall be shaken. If there is enough turmoil, political and religious, upon this earth, so that men's hearts are failing them for fear, would legislation be introduced to ensure the so-called safety of the people? And this legislation, of course, would be contrary to the American Constitution, which admits to freedom of conscience. Senate approves indefinite detention and torture of Americans. Is that a possibility? It would force everyone to accept the mark of the beast, and if you didn't accept it, you would be killed. Now, here already, there are laws which approve indefinite detention and torture. The terrifying legislation that allows for Americans to be arrested, detained indefinitely, tortured, and interrogated without charge or trial passed through the Senate on Thursday with an overwhelming support from 93% of lawmakers. Only 7 members of the U.S. Senate voted against the National Defense Authorization Act. This is very interesting. Is it beginning to speak like a dragon? Did Obama sign a martial law executive order? As folks headed out to happy hour last Friday evening, President Obama signed an executive order that could potentially give him the power to institute martial law in the United States in times of peace or during a national threat. In times of peace or a national threat? What if you have both? Does the United States already spy on its citizens and even on its allies, let alone its enemies? The answer is yes. Verizon forced to hand over telephone data, full court ruling. The people are being spied on. They have organizations such as Echelon where they listen in to all the conversations, computers, monitoring keywords, and nobody is exempt. Question, did the United States officially hack even their closest ally, Angela Merkel, yes or no? Yes. And when the Germans found it out, they were extremely upset. And what happened? Did the United States apologize for hacking into the system? No, they told them to pipe down since it was their right to do so. And what did the German parliament say as a consequence? Okay. They backed down. So if even that level is hacked, how much more so everyone else? The Huffington Post, which was a satirical little joke on this issue, made quite an interesting little picture. They took George Bush with his warmongering attitude and Obama with his headphones on listening to the conversations.

and they melted them into one, calling him George W. Obama. I thought they did rather a good job. So as you are, so you speak. Is there an organization in the United States of America that is asking for Sunday legislation? And the answer is yes, the Lord's Day Alliance. The Lord's Day Alliance of the United States exists to encourage Christians to reclaim the Sabbath. The Lord's Day is a day of spiritual and personal renewal, enabling them to impact their communities with the gospel. And in challenging and economic times like the world faces, in 2009 already they said it, the world's Lord's Day Alliance is seeking to uncover scriptural truths regarding how the Ten Commandments, combined with Jesus' teaching about money, can provide guidance for Christians in daily living. Now, this is an interesting statement, because what is being joined with what here? Christianity and the economy. Now, if I look at the mark of the beast, then it's fascinating, because the mark of the beast will be implemented by buying and selling, that no one should be able to buy or sell. And then eventually, if you don't worship the image of the beast and the beast, then you will be killed, according to the scripture. So the economy is being dragged into this. This is fascinating. In 2001, when we had the debacle with the Twin Towers in New York, they say the World Alliance, the Lord's Day Alliance, sent out a newsletter. We are keenly aware that we should not, that we could not do our work without financial support of friends like you. And then they say, at the time, the same time, the national tragedy that occurred on September 11 in New York, Washington, and Pennsylvania has changed our perspective and frankly has caused even those who lack a spiritual thermometer to consider their faith, many of them for the first time in their life. We stand on the verge of an unprecedented opportunity to proclaim the message of the Christian Sunday in a manner not seen in the lifetime of this man. So the Lord's Day Alliance put out just recently a document where they claimed Sunday as a mark. Isn't that an interesting terminology? Of Christian unity. And this was the Reverend Dimitrios Tonias, Sunday as a mark of Christian unity. So this is what will unite Christians throughout the world, and also economic advantages. Now we'll see how they put this together, because it's brilliant. The EU must keep Sunday, says the Catholic Church. And then in Brussels, in February 16, 2009, the Secretariat of the Commission of the Bishops' Conference of the European Community has welcomed the proposed EU law that would safeguard Sunday as a day of rest from work. So the Bishops' Conference, which is the Christian denominations together, went to the European Parliament and said, excuse me, we want Sunday laws. They were very excited that this was going to happen. But the European Parliament refused and threw it out. So it failed. Did they then capitulate? The argument that the Europeans had, it makes no difference whether you rest on a Monday, a Tuesday, a Wednesday, a Thursday, a Saturday, or a Sunday, as long as you have a day of rest. It doesn't matter which day you rest. But then, just a few months later, Germany decides they're going to go it alone. So the court

religion and tradition, others out of concern for workers' rights. I found this fascinating. So there were two categories. Now, a few years ago, everybody would have said, crazy. There will never be a Sunday law. Never will there be closing on Sundays, because this is a secular nation. Who cares whether we open on a Sunday or not? But now, everybody agreed that this was a good idea. And there were two groups. The one group said, this is wonderful for religious reasons. And the other group said, this is wonderful for economic rest reasons. Question. Who receives the mark where in this scenario? The one who has the religious reason is convinced that the theology of Christianity, which is the theology of the beast, is correct. And they will receive it in their forehead because they think like that. The other group couldn't care two hoots about religion. They're secular. But they are happy that they're getting a worker's day of rest. So where do they get it? On the hand. Because this stands for your work and this stands for your thinking. So now, there are two reasons why the mark will be kept. And the interesting reason is that it now cuts across all denominations. Because those who receive it in their forehead and do it for religious reasons are happy, and those who receive it for economic reasons, whether they be Buddhists or Hindus or Muslims or Christians, whatever, they receive it on the hand. But either way, if you obey this precept, contrary to God's explicit command, then you run into conflict with God's word. And then the labor unions joined the churches in their campaign to ring-fence Sunday as a day off for the nation. So first it was the churches that went to the European Parliament, and the European Parliament said, no, it doesn't matter what day you rest. So now there was an alliance between the trade unions, who represent the workers' rights, and the churches, and they went back. But they had another alliance as well. Krisengipfel im Kanzleramt, das Sonntagsgegacker. Very interesting. There was a crisis, a financial crisis in Europe in 2009, as everyone knows. And Angela Merkel and her top aides were preparing discussion documents for Parliament, and the only day they had was Sunday. So she got this small group together to discuss the issue as to what they would discuss in Parliament on the Monday, and there was consternation in the religious world as a consequence. So the Reinhard Marx, who is the Archbishop of München, and by the way, Cardinal Ratzinger, who became Pope Benedict, had that position as well, so it's a very high position. He said the following, I'll read it in German and then translate it. He said, Politiker sollten ein Zeichen setzen und sonntags keine Arbeitssitzungen abhalten, forderte der Oberhirte grollend die Sonntagsruhe ein. Politicians should set a mark. Because in German, the mark of the beast is das Malzeichen des Tieres. Mark. So politicians should set a mark and should not work on Sundays, but should rest on that day. So the church is becoming prescriptive in Europe. This is a picture of Reinhard Marx, and I was naughty, so I couldn't resist it, because he was wearing purple and hugging someone in crimson, and the book of Revelation chapter 17 says the woman, the church, was arrayed in purple and scarlet colored and decked with gold and precious stones, etc., etc., but in her hand was a golden cup full of the abominations and filthiness of her fornication. Now, that's harsh language, but what it means in biblical terms
is that she is apostatizing against God's word. It's apostasy.

And in her cup is a doctrine, a wine, which is contrary to the doctrine of the Bible. So here they were propagating a doctrine which is theirs, which they call the mark of the beast, and it's contrary to the Bible, which says the seventh day. Then there was mobilization for the protection of Sunday in Europe. And they went again to the European Parliament, this time fortified with the labor unions and the civil societies, and said, we want Sunday legislation. Now, the Parliament had already said no, but I mean, here was a big force to deal with. And they had some arguments. Protection of a work-free Sunday. That was a year later, in 2010. So the Parliament backed off a little bit because it was now the churches. These are the alliances of the churches that took place, the civil societies, and the trade unions. So it was not just a religious affair. And their argument was rather brilliant. The European Parliament said, we want the citizens to acknowledge your request. So we want a European initiative campaign for the work-free Sunday. This is Zenit. This is the Catholic newspaper. We need 1 million citizens to request a day for children. Huh. So now it become a family affair. Why a day for children? And then they started an advertising campaign. Sundays, Daddy and Mommy belong to us. Now, the reason for this argument is rather clever. The Parliament had said it doesn't matter what day you rest as long as everybody gets a day of rest. But the school children are occupied for 6 days with school affairs and sporting affairs for school events. So the only day of the week when the whole family can be together is Sunday. And they argued the following way. They said, if, particularly the civil organization said, if you break up the family by giving the parents a day of rest on Wednesday, that means the children are alone at home on Sunday. And what do kids do when they are alone? They go walking on their streets, they're with their friends, they start taking drugs, and the family unit crashes. So if you don't give Sunday, then you are against family unity. And so the children says, Sunday, Daddy and Mommy belong to us. Hands off, European Parliament. You have no right not to legislate Sunday. And Radio Vatican broadcast EU initiative for a free Sunday, and they praise Thomas Mann and the other politicians that are propagating for Sunday. So is there a movement in Europe, which is the traditional basis of the first beast, for Sunday legislation? Yes, it has not yet passed, but the pressure is mounting. So they organized an organization called the European Sunday Alliance, which says, we need to protect your health, we need to protect our families, private life, and we need to live together, so we need Sunday. And another initiative was the 1,000 tables for Sunday in Europe. So the Ecumenical Council of the Protestant churches put out tables and made the citizens sign that they want to keep Sunday. And it's very interesting, they asked the question, are you still shopping or are you celebrating already? In other words, celebrating Sunday rest. And then interestingly, they have this little caption here, which says, on the 3rd of July in the year 321, 1,690 years ago, a decree went into effect by the Emperor Constantine that Sunday should be a rest day. Therefore, on the same day, the 3rd of July, which was now in 2011, we are going to see to it that it stays that way. So they chose that date, and they said, now we want Sunday. So they put out the tables, and as the people come out of the stalls, they gather them and discuss the Sunday issue and make them sign. So there's a mega

movement. And the Catholic news media says Vatican official exhorts Catholics to set aside Sunday as a day of rest. Now, in Germany, Sunday law was instituted as an example to the entire Europe, and the pressure on the European Parliament is enormous. Now, would the same happen on the other side of the ocean where an image was being developed? Well, the answer is yes. There's no Sunday legislation as yet in the United States, so the state of North Dakota introduced a Sunday law. And there was a huge hue and cry, and they said, this is unconstitutional. You cannot have a Sunday law, because church and state are supposed to be separate. And so the North Dakota Catholic Conference has responded to the criticism of a law restricting Sunday hours for business, saying the regulation benefits the whole of society. The purpose of the North Dakota Sunday closing law is not to impose times of worship, nor is it to demand adherence to religious doctrine. The purpose of the law is to preserve the common good by ensuring that society is not overtaken by work and profit. Very clever. Is the law being introduced economically? Yes or no? Is buying and selling an issue? Yes. Now, I don't know whether this is true, but EWTN News said Sunday church going makes women happier than shopping. I would like to do a survey to see whether that is so. I doubt it very, very much. And then another initiative was launched, which is called 7A. I think they have their numbers wrong. It should be 1A, because Sunday is the first day of the week. And it says an alliance for a free Sunday. And they have all these little egg cup holders. And they say, without Sunday, something is missing. So you can only really be fulfilled if you keep Sunday. So this is the argument that's going on in the world. And the politicians were seen signing the documents asking the European Parliament for Sunday legislation. Now, some people argue, but what about the Jews? They all keep Sabbath. Surely they won't introduce Sunday. So here's an interesting move. Pope Benedict exonerated the Jews for the death of Jesus Christ. And Netanyahu went to thank the Pope for the Jewish exoneration. The Pope claimed the Jews were not responsible. After all, it was the Romans who crucified him and not the Jews, so the Jews are forgiven. That was very kind of the Pope, but the Bible says otherwise. The Bible says it was the Jews that asked for the crucifixion, and therefore they claimed his blood be upon our head and upon our descendants. That's what they said. So now, what could possibly be the response? Closer ties with Rome? And the very next move, according to the Financial Express, is Israel looks to making Sunday day of rest to boost the markets. And immediately they started easing their Sabbath restrictions on transport and all these other issues, bringing the nation in line with this initiative. Now, we have a new election coming up soon, and one of the candidates is again Rick Santorum. And Rick Santorum, many sources say he is an Opus Dei member, which he denies. Santorum has said he is not a member of Opus Dei, just an admirer. But he has numerous connections to the group. In 2002, he traveled to Rome with high-profile American members for the 100th birthday of Opus Dei's founder, Jose Maria Escriva. And some sources say he and his wife have been initiated. The five-day event is where Santorum first criticized J.F. Kennedy's separation of church and state speech. And in the last election, they had this little joke in the Los Angeles Times. Rick Santorum slams JFK, emulates Pat Robertson, and says, and he's the newest member of our TV ministries, same-sex marriage, abortion, the pill, atheists, and all of these.

issues. It's interesting because morality is a big issue today. And I think the time is coming when the public will say the church has to act and government must act in unison with the church. Then we'll have an image of the beast. And what if we get some other legislation in the deal which honors the first beast? What then? What did JFK say that was so obnoxious to Rick Santorum, a current running presidential candidate, who said that the speech of JFK made him want to throw up, his words? JFK said, "I believe in an America where the separation of church and state is absolute, where no Catholic prelate will tell the president, should he be Catholic, how to act, and no Protestant minister would tell his parishioners for whom to vote, where no church or church school is granted any public funds or political preference, and where no man is denied public office merely because his religion differs from the president, who might appoint him, or the people who might elect him. I believe in an America that is officially neither Catholic, Protestant, nor Jewish, where no public official either requests or accepts instructions on public policy from the Pope, the National Council of Churches, or any other ecclesiastical source, where no religious body seeks to impose its will directly or indirectly upon the general populace or the public acts of its officials, and where religious liberty is so indivisible that an act against one church is treated as an act against all." His words weren't even cold when the man was dead. This is a very interesting speech. And a current running presidential candidate says the speech makes him want to throw up. So have we moved from separation of church and state to a new ideology of union of church and state? Obviously we have. So we've moved from lamb-like principles to dragon principles. Pope calls for a new world order. Obama calls for a new world order. This was Obama's official webpage. He didn't write it, but nevertheless it appeared on his webpage, and they must have left it there. Surely they vet what goes on there. And he says, you know, there have been some changes in the last 100 years. So this person who wrote this said, "Perhaps we should consider enacting a Sunday law, not to restrict people from working, but to give liberty to those who can't choose. Catholic Church and trade unions form holy alliance to enforce Sunday observance. Eurozone demands 6-day week for Greece." This is brilliant. "Greece needs bailout money. And in order to receive the bailout money, they have to submit to certain economic reforms." Now, what does this entail? Well, they negotiate it. They're fighting about it still. Eurozone demands 6-day week for Greece. Terms for the second bailout may include labor market reforms for minimum wages. Interesting. The troika of banks, the European Central Bank, the International Monetary Fund, the European Commission, are putting pressure. Now, it's interesting that none of these banks need to be audited. Fascinating. They have full control. And here are the working arrangements. Overtime. The maximum weekly working time of employed persons cannot exceed more than 48 hours. If you divide that by 8 hours a day, then that works out to 6 days. On average, the minimum rest time in any 24-hour period cannot be less than 12 continuous hours. And employees are entitled to a minimum continuous period of rest of at least 24 hours per week, including Sundays. Well, now you're between a rock and a hard place. Because if you have to work a certain number of hours, you cannot work them in, because you may not work more than a certain number of hours in a day. And you must have a continuous 24-hour rest period, which must include Sunday, which means the only day that you can have rest, according to this law, is Sunday. So now what if Greece says, I won't do it?
What if someone comes and says,

Can I work the hours in because I want to keep Sabbath? Oh, the law does not allow you to keep Sabbath, you see, because you may only work so many hours in a day, so you cannot work in the Sunday. Well, can I work more? No, you can't. You can't. But can you make an exception for me? I'll work extra hard after hours by myself, even for no pay. Sorry, the law does not permit us. This is a big problem. And what if you go and do it anyway? Well, then the government could lose its funding if it doesn't enforce this. So this is how it will be introduced. Holy Alliance in Italy protests against working on Sundays. So they start rioting in the streets. Pope Francis laments working on Sundays. Never on Sundays, Pope Francis says. Working on Sunday has a negative effect on families. Sundays, Daddy and Mommy belong to us. There is no doubt that this is the very motive of the movement, and it is to introduce a grassroots movement to bring Sunday legislation to the forefront. The Bible says in Revelation 12, verse 17, and the dragon was wroth with the woman, the church, and went to wage war with the remnant of her seed, which keep the commandments of God and have the testimony of Jesus. So there will be a conflict between those who want to keep the God's commandments, including the seventh-day Sabbath, and those who will go along with the popular movement, either for religious reasons or for economic reasons, forehead or hand, to introduce Sunday. If you capitulate, if you refuse to bow down to this law, which is for the sake of humanity, humanity is overtaxed, it needs rest, the families are falling apart, people have to come together again. You will be the pariah. You will be the new ISIS, even though it is an ideological ISIS and not a sword ISIS, except the sword of the Spirit. And the papacy has already opined and said that if you criticize it, it is terrorism. And even if you are not violent, if you are fundamental in your thinking and you want to take the Bible literally, then you are an enemy. So it is quite obvious that this legislation is not only possible, it's probable. Know ye not that to whom you yield yourself servants to obey, his servants you are to whom ye obey? Whether of sin unto death or obedience unto righteousness. So here's the choice. If you choose to obey God, then you are obedient to God and you're showing homage to God and you're worshiping him. If you choose to obey the decrees of the beast and the image of the beast, then you pay homage to the beast and to the image of the beast. And so you either receive the mark of the beast or you receive the seal of God, one of the two. And that is the choice that everyone will face in the very near future. The writing is on the wall. And we will see how it unfolds in the next lectures when we'll look at greater detail about the fire that comes down from heaven and how it affects the thinking of the people. And then we will see how this kingdom is to be set up. We are living in phenomenal times and we should take note of these prophecies. Protestants used to believe it, and Protestants today, if they want to believe the Bible, should go back to their roots. Let's pray. Heavenly Father, we are living in very serious times, and soon the mark of the beast will be implemented on a universal scale, and we will have to make a choice to pay homage to you or to the system. Help us to make righteous choices, because it's not just an issue of a day, it's a question of authority. Whose authority do we acknowledge, the biblical one or the traditional one? Help us to this effect in Jesus' name. Amen.

As we look at a beautiful garden with its opening buds, let us remember that this is an expression of our Father's love. As we note the varied tints of the flowers and inhale their delicate fragrance, let us think of the words, "Consider the lilies of the field, how they grow. They toil not, neither do they spin. Yet I say unto you that even Solomon in all his glory was not arrayed like one of these." God has given us the flowers to teach us lessons of trust. Wherefore, if God clothed the grass of the field, which today is and tomorrow is cast into the oven, shall he not much more clothe you, O ye of little faith? We are pilgrims and strangers on this earth, looking for a city which hath foundations, whose builder and maker is God. The path in which we travel is narrow and calls for self-denial and self-sacrifice. We meet with trial and with conflict, but God has not left us to travel without help. Our pathway to the heavenly Canaan is bordered with the fair flowers of promise. They blossom all along the way, sending forth their rich fragrance like flowers in the gardens of this earth. To blot the promises of God from the Word would be like blotting the sun from the sky. There would then be nothing to gladden our experience. God has placed the promises in His Word to lead us to have faith in Him. In these promises, He draws back the veil from eternity, giving us glimpses of the far more exceeding weight of glory which awaits the overcomer. Let us then rest in God. Let us praise Him for giving us such a glorious revelation of His purposes. Gather the promises in the Word today and take time with Jesus.

0: Lux lucet in tenebris.
1: Fear. It could be a good thing to alert you from danger, but what about when it becomes a dictator and you its slave? Chained to the fear of loss, of pain, of rejection, of failure, abuse, or any other fear. You see, when under a constant state of fear, the brain activates a stress response called the flight or fight response. Stress hormones are released into the bloodstream, leaving you on high alert and preparedness for danger.
2: Research shows that over 70 to 90% of doctor's visits are related with anxiety and stress. But was this the way we were supposed

covered all the time, who can solve all our problems, who can protect you from all danger and strengthen you in all hardships. We were not designed to experience fear. We were created to experience perfect joy, perfect peace, and no fear. And this is what God wants for you even now, if you put your trust in the following promise and make it your own.

Someone said, "Don't tell God how big are your problems. Rather, tell your problems how big is your God." If you give Him a chance, He offers to strengthen you, help you, and be your daily companion. He has never let anyone down who puts their trust in Him.

Revelation chapter 13 talks about two beasts. The first is described like a leopard with seven heads and ten horns and comes from the sea. The second is a beast with two horns and comes from dry land. Using biblical interpretation, we will decode these symbols to find out their true meaning. Revelation 13:11, "And I beheld another beast coming up out of the earth, and it had two horns like a lamb, and it spake as a dragon."

0: In the Bible, sea represents people, multitudes, nations, and tongues. Therefore, dry land represents a place where that is not the case. Two horns like a lamb, meaning it seems to have lamb-like principles, but in the end, it will speak like a dragon. John Wesley said in his notes on Revelation 13, written in 1754, talking about the two-horned beast, "He is not yet come, though he cannot be far off, for he is to appear at the end of the 42 months of the first beast." The reformers agreed that the first beast was the papal power, and said this next beast must not be far off. Which power arose after the first beast? When the 42 months are ended, it needs to appear in an area less inhabited, where there are not many nations and people. The only power that fits is the United States of America. In 1776 was the Declaration of Independence. 1783, independence acknowledged. 1787, the Constitution was framed. In 1791, the Bill of Rights was added. And in 1798, the very year that Rome received a mortal wound, according to Revelation 13:3, "And I saw one of his heads, as it were wounded to death," the United States got recognition from France.
1: And be sure to watch part two, Land of the Free, Home of the Mark, at americaspropheticdestiny.amazingdiscoveries.org.

Hello, and welcome once again. We've been discussing a series of messages entitled Lightning from Heaven, and now we're on our third message, The Earnest Expectation. Let's briefly review before we get started in new material. First of all, we saw in Matthew chapter 13, Jesus told a parable of the sower who sowed good seed in his field, and yet his workers, his servants, noticed that there were tares amongst the good seed. And in that parable, Christ was trying to explain why you could look around in God's world that he created for his glory, full of goodness, yet there is the presence of evil and wickedness. How is it there is sin in God's good world? And he explained very clearly, I didn't do it. An enemy has done this, he says. Then we looked and we saw how Christ could not just simply blot Satan out of existence immediately, but though he could see into the heart of Satan very at the beginning and the outset of the problem of evil, that though God could see it himself, other intelligent created beings needed to understand why God was dealing with sin the way it is, and why it was wrong, why it was bad, why his arguments against the government of God were incorrect and would eventually lead to death. They needed to see for themselves on the outside what Christ had seen at the very beginning on the inside of Lucifer. Thus, in the first step of the casting out of the devil from the heavenly courts, Christ physically removed him, but didn't take his life. And he just removed him and he placed him on the earth, as the scripture says, so that all could see, so that they could gaze at him and understand and consider what his rebellion was all about. Thus, we have our concept of lightning from heaven, that where Jesus says he saw Satan fall like lightning from heaven, it wasn't in the fact of instantaneous destruction, but in the fact that every eye will be able to see it. Somehow Christ is going to work out this problem, solve this problem of evil in such a way that every eye will be able to understand and every mind will be convinced that Christ is right and that Satan's arguments fail on every point. Now, before we get started into our further presentation,

Now, our third message, let's begin again with a word of prayer. Most gracious Heavenly Father, Lord, again in the quiet of this moment, we ask for your power, for your wisdom, and for your glory to be made known through the word that is going to be presented. So, Lord, I ask now that you teach us. You have promised to lead us into all truth, and that is what we ask of you today. Lead us into the truth of your word. Help us to understand it, and through your Holy Spirit, help us to apply

And I believe we have asked and have answered at this point, why didn't Christ just immediately wipe out Satan as soon as he saw sin develop? And of course, it was because what God could see on the inside, no one else could see on the outside. And so he needed an opportunity to show, let the maturity, as you take the word from the parable, let the tares grow together with the wheat until the harvest, so that the reapers could distinguish, okay, aha, now we see the difference, now we understand. And we saw in our last message that at the cross of Calvary, Jesus was the definitive answer to all the accusations and doubts and insinuations, the lies that Satan had been telling against God and his government. Jesus Christ came not only to say with words, but to in deed and action in his very life to be the embodiment, to be the answer against those false accusations. So now the question comes up, at least it does in my mind, if Christ saw that it was not wise for Satan to be deleted from existence, completely wiped out, when he was cast out of heaven, surely there's good reason to delete him out of existence, to blot him out of existence at the cross. So why is it that even after Jesus died on the cross, even after the character of God has been revealed in the sacrifice of Christ and the true nature of Satan been revealed to the unfallen universe, why is it that even now, 2,000 years later, Satan and sin and his evil rebellion seem to have complete sway over this world? If Satan was a defeated foe 2,000 years ago, why is he still here? The moment after Jesus breathed his last and died on the cross, why didn't Satan expire as well? Why wasn't that the end of the story? What are we doing now? Why hasn't Satan been destroyed even now? So we need to go back to this again. As we go back to Matthew chapter 13, I want to highlight something that we started in the very beginning of our message, this parable that Jesus told. He said in his parable that the reason he didn't destroy Satan and his evil and the bad that he had created was for a specific reason. It says in verse 27 of Matthew 13, "So the servants of the owner came and said to him, 'Sir, did you not sow good seed in your field? How then does it have tares?' And he said to them, 'An enemy has done this.' The servants said to him, 'Do you want us then to go and gather them up?' But he said, 'No.' And here's the reason why: lest while you gather up the tares, you also uproot the wheat with them." You gather up the tares, but you might uproot the wheat. Again, God allows the tares, the wickedness, to continue to develop and to emerge and to mature for the sake of the wheat, for the sake of the righteous. Somehow in God's plan, it is better off that Satan's existence continue a while longer. Something still has to be resolved. Something still has to be answered. And I believe it is this concept. He cares for the wheat, though he could just wipe out the whole field. All have sinned and come short of the glory of God, but apparently there are some who would like to be righteous still and want to be part of the harvest that goes into the barn and not for the burn. Now, if God's plan was merely called the plan of destruction, then that very scenario could have happened. The moment Christ answered all the accusations of Satan, the moment the arguments were ended, Satan would have died at the same time that Jesus would have died, and at the cross of Calvary, the whole great controversy would have been ended. But you see, God's plan is not called the plan of destruction. It's called the plan of redemption, or the plan of salvation. In order for it to be fully, completely fulfilled, it must have something redeemed. Something must be brought back, bought back. Something must be saved out of this mess, not just have the whole mess eliminated. You see, God is not looking just for a plan of destruction. He wants a plan of redemption. Colossians chapter 1, we're going to study this out just a little bit. That Christ actually wants to save people from here and take them back there. Colossians chapter 1, starting with verse 19. We read in Scripture about the ministry of reconciliation that God intended through Jesus Christ. "For it pleased the Father that in him," that is in Christ, "all the fullness should dwell, and by him," that is by Christ, "to reconcile all things to himself," which is God the Father. You understand that there has been, ever since that war in heaven, a great rift in heaven and on earth. A third of the angelic host went down with Lucifer, with Satan at his fall. This entire planet has been given over to him in dominion.

Christ wants to reconcile. He wants to bring things back together. The Father wants to do it by Christ. And it says again in verse 20, and by Him to reconcile all things to Himself, by Him, whether things on earth or things in heaven. Now understand this. Apparently, as we saw previously, there were those loyal, intelligent, heavenly beings who were loyal to God, faithful to Him, yet they were not ready to eliminate Satan quite yet because they needed to hear His entire argument. They needed to see the whole thing play out. And He needed to reconcile even those people in heaven to Himself again, and also those on the earth. And apparently His goal is to bring earth and heaven back together again. He wants one united kingdom, one united universe, if you will. So again we read, and by Him to reconcile all things to Himself, by Him, whether things on earth or things in heaven, having made peace through the blood of His cross. So whatever He accomplished on that cross, the peace that He wrought out there, He wants to bring heaven and earth and reconcile it all back together again. Ephesians chapter 1, again the Apostle Paul goes back to this idea. He explains, in Him, starting with verse 7, Ephesians chapter 1, in Him, that is Christ, we have redemption through His blood, the forgiveness of sins according to the riches of His grace, which He made known to abound toward us in all wisdom and prudence, having made known to us the mystery of His will. So there's something about His will that seems mysterious, it's hard to understand, something that He wants, according to His good pleasure which He purposed in Himself. Verse 10, that in the dispensation of the fullness of the times, He might, here it is, gather together in one all things in Christ. And He defines what all things are, both which are in heaven and which are on earth. Repeatedly, the Bible talks about God's plan is more than just eliminating Satan, but He actually wants to redeem sinners. Christ Himself says, the Son of Man has come to seek and to save that which was lost, not just simply to destroy that which is wicked. He wants to save lost people. He wants to reconcile earth and heaven back together so that everything in God's universe will be in harmony once again. Now that's a big plan, and it's a bigger plan than simply destroying Satan. If God's plan was only the plan of destruction, He could have physically accomplished it at the cross. I mean, even before the cross, in the courts of heaven. Though it wouldn't have eliminated the whole problem, He could have eliminated that instigator right then and there, but He knew He had to let it play out. So He goes to the cross, and even then, He decides not to destroy Satan. Because apparently, even after the unfallen beings have seen why Satan should die, they have not yet seen why any fallen person should live. You see, there's a bigger thing. He wants more than simply to destroy Satan. He actually wants to save sinners. And that's a much, much bigger thing. It's more than the plan of destruction. It's a plan of redemption. Now, think about that. From our perspective, the fact that we were created all is a wonderful blessing. And especially the fact that God gave His only Son, Jesus Christ, to bear our sins, to give us forgiveness, to win us back, and to bring us to heaven someday. What a glorious hope that is from our perspective. But let's flip it around. Think of that same plan from Gabriel's perspective. Think about this. If you were one of those intelligent beings in heaven, what if you were one of those unfallen hosts, and I use Gabriel because that's the only angel name that I know that the Bible gives us, and I would imagine that Gabriel and Lucifer knew each other for quite a long time. I would imagine that Gabriel and Lucifer perhaps were friends or at least co-workers. They were associates in a perfect place, in a perfect world, serving a perfect God. Everything was perfect. And we don't know how long that went on, but it was for quite a while, I would imagine. And the war in heaven must have torn that place in two. And just the fabric must have been ripped, and it must have broken apart friendships. And once Lucifer was finally revealed at the cross, after he'd been cast out of the courts of heaven, once his character was fully seen at the cross, it must have been quite a thing for Gabriel and the other unfallen beings to say, Lord, we now see what You've seen all along. Indeed, He is a liar. He's a murderer. And though it saddened us greatly, we understand. You go ahead, we're with you, destroy Satan. And you can imagine almost in your mind's eye, God the Father saying to him, fantastic, thank you so much for acknowledging what I knew to be right all along. I'm glad

we took our time to get it right. You see why he should die. And Gabriel says, yes, yes, I understand. Then he says, now good. Now there's more. Now the next phase in our plan is to take some of his loyal subjects and bring them back here. And from our perspective, we're like, hooray, we get to go to heaven. And from Gabriel's perspective, he's like, slow down. You want to bring them back here. Think about it from his perspective. The gospel is not necessarily good news. They fought a war over this. If you bring them back here, he might say, what would stop them from ruining it all over again? Won't they just mess everything up? Are they safe to save? Now, this is an interesting concept. We love the idea of going to heaven, but do you think that heaven loves the idea of us coming there? Let's think about this. Thus, I believe there's more to be seen at the plan of God's redemption than merely destroying Satan. Somehow he has to demonstrate not only that Satan should die, but that sinners should live. Why is it possible? How is it possible that you can bring them here and not risk another rebellion? How is that possible? 1 Corinthians chapter 4 and verse 9. The Apostle Paul seems to write from the perspective of a man being watched. You ever have that sense about you sometimes, and you feel you're alone in the room, and all of a sudden you feel something change, and maybe the hairs on your neck stand up or something, feel, and you sense that someone is there, someone is watching you. You feel watched. Paul seems to write his epistles, his letters, in that sense, in that fashion, that someone is watching. 1 Corinthians chapter 4 and verse 9, for instance, he says, "For I think that God has displayed us." Notice display, put on display. "I think that God has displayed us, the apostles, last as men condemned to death, for we have been made a spectacle to the world." And he defines what the world is. It's not just the Greek world, it's not just the Roman world, it's not just the Jewish world. He says, "We have been made a spectacle to the world, both to angels and to men." That God has displayed us, made us exhibit A in the controversy now. We're on display, a spectacle. The Greek word is theatron, a theater. It's like there's a whole universe sitting there watching what happens here. You've probably heard all the world's a stage. Paul wrote from that perspective. He felt he was being watched. We've been made a spectacle to the world, both to angels and to men. And the question you would ask, why are they looking so intently? What are they watching for? Ephesians chapter 3 and verse 10. We'll take a look at this one more closely. Ephesians chapter 3 and verse 10. In fact, we'll start with verse 8. Here the Apostle Paul, explaining his job description, says, "To me, who am less than the least of all the saints, this grace was given, that I should preach among the Gentiles the unsearchable riches of Christ, and to make all see what is the fellowship of the mystery." Again, here's the mystery. Now, last time we saw him use the mystery, it was the idea that he wants to reconcile all things to himself, both in heaven and on earth. This is the mystery of the will of God. And here again he says it. "To make all see what is the fellowship of the mystery, which from the beginning of ages has been hidden in God, who created all things through Jesus Christ." And here's the key in verse 10. "To the intent that now," and follow this very carefully, especially the prepositions. Watch it now. "To the intent that now, the manifold wisdom of God," now manifold means complex, it's multifaceted, okay? "The wisdom of God might be made known by the church to the principalities and powers in the heavenly places, according to the eternal purpose which he accomplished in Christ Jesus our Lord." Let's break this sentence down a little bit. Paul writes very, very long sentences. You know, sometimes even the Apostle Peter said it's difficult to understand what he says. But let's step by step this, break this down. He says, "To the intent that now," so his aim, his objective is this, "that the manifold wisdom of God," this multifaceted, complex wisdom, this mysterious plan, "might be made known by the church to the principalities and powers in the heavenly places." So God is trying to teach about his own plan, not to the church, but by the church, to
the principalities and powers, and where are they located? In the heavenly

realms, in the heavenly places. Now, let's think about this for a moment. Where does God live? In heaven, correct? Yes. And these principalities and powers, where do they reside? In heavenly places. So if God wanted to explain his wisdom to other beings in heaven, why doesn't he just turn and explain it to them? As if to say, here is my plan. I know you don't understand it, but trust me. Here's how it works. I'm going to do this, then I'm going to do this, I'm going to do this. Do you get it? But that's not what the text says. God's aim, his intent, his objective is to teach his wisdom to heavenly beings through the medium or by the church. He says, I want you to understand my plan, the wisdom of my plan, not by listening to me, but by watching them. To the intent that now the manifold wisdom of God might be made known by the church. Those who claim to be God's people, are they actually Christ-like? You see, the wisdom of God ending Satan, that was accomplished at the cross. Now the question is, what about the wisdom of God in bringing some of them back here? And he says, no. Watch my people. You will see my wisdom reflected in their lives. To the intent that now the manifold wisdom of God might be made known by the church to the principalities and powers in the heavenly places. Heavenly beings, unfallen intelligences, need to see in the lives of those who claim Christ as their Savior that his sacrifice can do more than merely call them good on paper, that it actually can make them good in person. That Christ at the cross did more than offer pardon, he offers power for victory. Can the people he died for be trusted with heaven were it given to them? If Christ brought them back, would they be safe to save? You see, friends, salvation is more than a transaction that gets you into heaven. Salvation involves an entire transformation that fits you into heaven. There's a difference between getting in and fitting in. You know, physically transporting people is not a difficulty for God at all. You know, he's demonstrated that. He came down here. He brings people back and forth, sends angels up and down all the time. There have been people who have gone from earth to heaven and back and forth. No problem at all. See, the real challenge is not getting us into heaven. The real challenge is just fitting us so that when we get there, we won't mess it up once again. Let's go to the book of Hebrews. Go to the book of Hebrews. Chapter 11. In Hebrews chapter 11, we start with verse 13. This is the hall of faith, if you will, the faith chapter. And it lists all these faithful people and the way that they lived their lives. And notice what it says here. Hebrews chapter 11, starting with verse 13. It said, these all died in faith, not having received the promises, but having seen them afar off, were assured of them, embraced them, and confessed that they were strangers and pilgrims on the earth. So notice,

truly, if they had called to mind that country from which they had come out, they would have had opportunity to return. So Christ wants to lead them out, but if their mind was stayed here, if their affections were still here, if their sympathies were still here, they wouldn't long for that other place. But he says that's not the case with these people. But verse 16, but now they desire a better, that is, a heavenly country. And therefore, God is not ashamed to be called their God, for he has prepared a city for them. God has no problem physically getting people to heaven, but the issue is, do they even want to go? Would they fit in if he were to get them in? And it says, God is not ashamed of them because in their lives they were not ashamed of God. They lived lives that demonstrated that their profession was more than just that. Their profession was their practice, that their confession was their lifestyle. They had an entire character change to be like Jesus. Let's look at this again. You think of that. Therefore, God is not ashamed to be called their God, for he has prepared a city for them. Probably reminds you of some words of Jesus, preparing a place for them. Go to John chapter 14. This is Jesus himself speaking on this issue. John chapter 14, verse 1, let not your heart be troubled. You believe in God, believe also in me. Then he says, in my Father's house are many mansions. Now I'll pause right there. Apparently, according to Jesus himself, the mansions are already there. And this is Jesus speaking while he was on earth. Apparently, there are rooms available, there are vacancies in heaven just waiting to be filled. In my Father's house are many mansions. If it were not so, I would have told you. I go to prepare a place for you. And if I go and prepare a place for you, I will come again and receive you to myself, that where I am, there you may be also. Sometimes, let me just tell you this, friends. We focus on the streets of gold and the harps and the clouds and the traveling between these different places and the freedom that we'll have and the freedom from sin and all those wonderful things. We think about, at least I did when I was a child, sliding down the neck of a giraffe or riding on the back of a dolphin or going to these other places and exploring and just having the time of my life. I want to get in there. And I love the promise that God has prepared a place for me. But let me ask you this. Do we understand that the promise is predicated on him preparing us for that place? You know, sometimes we love the promise that he's prepared a place for us, but do we love his work within us to prepare us for that place? Or do we want to go there with a character that fits here? It's a big difference. Sometimes I fear that while we focus on Christ's promise to prepare a place for us, we ignore his promise to prepare us for that place. You see, getting into heaven is contingent on fitting into heaven. Let's explore this a little further. 1 Corinthians chapter 15. Because I know you might be thinking, oh yes, but we will be changed. We'll be changed in a moment. I used to think this too. I don't really love the things of God. I don't really do the things of God. I'm not really a godly person, but I know that he's promised to save me and he'll change me on the way up, right? Because I know I'm getting a new body and we'll all be changed, but I want to show you something from Scripture that maybe you haven't seen before. Yes, the Lord is going to change us, but what change do we have expected? What is coming our way? 1 Corinthians chapter 15, starting with verse 51. Talking about this resurrection and the hope that is ours. He says, behold, I tell you a mystery. We shall not all sleep, but we shall all be changed. And you say, aha, there it is. See, we're going to be changed. No problem. I don't have to change to fit in now. I just have to trust that he'll get me in and he'll change me on the way up. I tell you a mystery. We shall not all sleep, but we shall all be changed in a moment. In the twinkling of an eye, at the last trumpet, for the trumpet will sound, and the dead will be raised incorruptible, and we shall be changed. You say, Pastor, it's right there in plain English. In a moment, in the twinkling of an eye, at the last trumpet, we will be changed. That's when we'll be changed to fit into heaven. Well, wait for it. Goes on in verse 53. For this corruption must put on incorruption, and this mortal must put on immortality. So when this corruptible has put on incorruption and this mortal has been put on immortality, then shall be brought to pass

the saying that is written, death is swallowed up in victory. So we get immortality, we get eternal life, that's the change that we get, but what actually is involved with that? What is involved with that? We go to Philippians chapter 3, let's develop this a little bit further. In Philippians chapter 3, the same Apostle Paul addresses this issue from a different perspective. Here, he writes about our citizenship and where it really is, starting with verse 18. He says, "For many walk, of whom I have told you often, and now tell you even weeping, that they are the enemies of the cross of Christ, whose end is destruction, whose God is their belly, whose glory is in their shame, who set their mind on earthly things." So there's many who do that. He goes on, verse 20, "For our citizenship is in heaven." And notice that's present tense. Our citizenship, even now, is in heaven, "from which we also eagerly wait for the Savior, the Lord Jesus Christ, who will," verse 21, listen carefully, "who will transform," so what gets changed? "Our lowly body, that it may be conformed to his glorious body, according to the working by which he is able to subdue all things to himself." Apparently, what we get at the second coming is not a new character. What we get at the second coming is a new body that corresponds to the development of character that we've experienced before his coming. Let's look at this even further. Romans chapter 8. The Apostle Paul, once again, on this theme of what we receive in this life and what we will receive at the second coming, speaks to this issue. Romans chapter 8, starting with verse 18. "For I consider," I love that Paul's a thinker, "I've been thinking about this, wrestle with it, and this makes sense. For I consider that the sufferings of this present time are not worthy to be compared with the glory which shall be revealed." And now, pause. If you were expecting him to talk about the second coming, you might say, the glory which shall be revealed on the eastern horizon, or in the clouds with Christ coming in all of his glory. It's not what it says. Again, "I consider that the sufferings of this present time are not worthy to be compared with the glory which shall be revealed in us." Now, pause. All throughout Scripture, you'll notice there is a consistent parallel, a correspondence between the glory of God and the character of God. For instance, when Moses said in Exodus chapter 33, "Lord, show me your glory," God said, "I will allow all of my goodness to pass before you." And he starts listing off character traits, long-suffering, patience, love, mercy, and at the same time, justice. He says, all of these things, that is my glory, that's who I am. And apparently that glory is going to be revealed in us, according to the Apostle Paul. Again, he continues, verse 19, "For the earnest expectation of the creation," which, by the way, this is where the title of this message comes from, here from Romans chapter 8 and verse 19. "For the earnest expectation of the creation eagerly waits for the revealing of the sons of God." Do you catch that? The creation is eagerly waiting, not for the Son of God, singular, capital S. It's waiting for the revealing of the sons of God, small s, plural. "For the earnest expectation of the creation eagerly waits for the revealing of the sons of God." He goes on to explain in verse 20, "For the creation was subjected to futility, not willingly, but because of him who subjected it in hope. Because the creation itself will also be delivered from the bondage of corruption into the glorious liberty of the children of God. For we know that the whole creation groans and labors with birth pangs together until now. Not only that, but we also who have the first fruits of the Spirit, even we ourselves groan within ourselves, eagerly awaiting for the adoption," and he explains what it is, what we're waiting for, "the redemption of our body." Again, what we get at the second coming is a new body, but what we're supposed to be getting now is a new character that will fit into that glorious body so that we'll be good citizens of the kingdom. Apparently, now we can be citizens of the kingdom of God. Now we develop a character that someday will receive the body of immortality that will last throughout eternity. Revelation

chapter 12, verse 11. We've been going to Revelation chapter 12 frequently, and we're going to see it in every step of our seminar series. Remember verses 7 through 9 describe the war in heaven, and Satan was cast out. That was the original one, verse 9. He was cast out to the earth, and his angels were cast out with him. Then in verse 10, 4,000 years later, at the cross of Christ, it says, "Then I heard a loud voice saying, in heaven now salvation and strength in the kingdom of our God and the power of his Christ have come. For the accuser of our brethren who accused them before our God day and night has been cast down." At the cross of Christ, the unfallen universe saw the character of Jesus in contrast to the character of Satan, and they chose forever to remain loyal to the Lord and never listen again to the temptations of Satan. Now we go to verse 11. "And they," those whom he had accused of defilements of blackness and garments of sin, "and they overcame him by the blood of the Lamb and by the word of their testimony, and they did not love their lives to the death." Notice the progression. 7 through 9, cast out of heaven. Verse 10, cast out of the sympathies of heavenly beings. And now in verse 11, "they overcome him by the blood of the Lamb." Apparently they, even sinful fallen humanity, has an opportunity to be recreated into the image of God, transformed in character, to overcome Satan's arguments and lose every link of sympathy they might have with the devil through the restoring, reconciling power of Jesus Christ and his blood. What a powerful thought this is. That here, step by step, in Revelation, we see the elimination of Satan's influence in the universe to the extent that even those who have been under his deceptions here will see clearly the difference between the character of Christ and the character of Satan, and in their lives, they will make it evident whom they have chosen to serve, and they will overcome him by the blood of Jesus. It's a powerful thought. You know, I believe that there's a little passage in Scripture that has been perhaps overlooked too often, and the significance of it has not been fully appreciated. There's a little book in the back of the Old Testament called Nahum. Nahum chapter 1 and verse 9 says these words, "What do you conspire against the Lord?" Like, what do you think against him? "He will make an utter end of it. Affliction will not rise up a second time." Think about the grandeur of that promise. Now, the Bible is full of great promises. You know, Jesus has promised to be with us. He's promised to come again and get us. He's promised to always be near us. He's promised to give us comfort and peace and truth and hope and joy. All these are wonderful promises, but I feel, this is my own interpretation, however, I feel that this is the greatest promise in the Bible. Nahum chapter 1 and verse 9, that once sin has run its course, he guarantees, he promises, it will not rise up a second time. So let me ask you, how is it possible that God can make such a claim? Is God going to control every creature in the universe so that when the first temptation of sin comes up, oh no, he will make their decisions for them? Or will he make completely automaton so they don't even think for themselves, that they are just robotic instruction-following machines? Of course not. He wouldn't have gone through this entire great controversy so to wipe out everyone's brain and take away their power of decision. So here, notice the contrast. What God has on his plate, he says, "I'm going to have a universe full of intelligent, free, moral agents who can choose for themselves whom they will serve. A whole universe full of them. And at the same time, I won't control them, I won't dictate to them, I won't mandate anything, I will simply give them the choice, and I promise that not one of them will choose to disobey." How is that promise possible? Let me tell you, it's not going to be won by force. A friend of mine once said, and I appreciate the way he said it, so I'm going to say it to you. If Christ were to win the great controversy by force, he would lose the great controversy. He will not, he cannot force love. He cannot force fidelity.
Now, he can control behavior. He can lock you in a box. He can make you look all kinds of things. But that

would not be love. That would not be a free response to his administration. It would not be a victory. In fact, if Christ were to win the war that way, would in fact verify everything that Satan had said about him. That he's controlling, his law cannot be obeyed. No one would really want to follow him if given a chance. So Christ doesn't win by force. He wins by persuasion. He says, "And I, if I am lifted up, will draw all men unto me. Let them see the difference between my character and my enemies and what I do at the cross. And then let everybody take a look, and they will choose for themselves who they will serve." The only way that God can have a universe full of free moral agents and at the same time guarantee that not one of them will ever rebel again is to have every inhabitant of heaven have a character that corresponds to that of their Creator. That obedience will be what they want to do instead of what they're forced to do. They will simply choose to remain loyal to God. And friends, the only way that you can make a decision that big and that permanent, that often, is to have clear information that's irrefutable. So you can make an informed, intelligent decision. Thus, Christ had to allow the whole process to unfold so that when it was all said and done, not one question could be left unanswered, not one foothold given to the accusations of Satan, so that everyone who decided one way or the other did it in full conscience, knew exactly what they were doing, and Christ would be just in the end. I want to close with thinking about the second coming for just a moment. You know, I made reference to Exodus chapter 33 in verse 18, where Moses asked that great thing of the Lord. He said, "Lord, show me your glory." And in response, the Lord said these words. He says to him, in verse 19, he said, "I will make all my goodness pass before you, and I will proclaim the name of the Lord before you. I will be gracious to whom I will be gracious, and I will have compassion on him whom I will have compassion." But he said, "You cannot see my face, for no man shall see me and live." If sinful humanity were exposed to the glory, the greatness, the goodness of God, it would eviscerate us. We would be eliminated. We would be like Isaiah said, "Woe is me, I am undone, for I have seen the Lord." Now, if the same God who says, "No man can see my face and live," then comes along in the very end of the Bible, in Revelation chapter 22, when he describes how the redeemed are going to live, where they're going to live, and what their society will be like, he says, Revelation chapter 22, he explains, saying, in verses 3 and 4, "And there shall be no more curse, but the throne of God and the Lamb shall be in it, and his servants shall serve him. They shall see his face, and his name shall be on their foreheads." Now think about this. Is seeing the face of God a promise or a curse? Well, it depends on what character you have. Think about this. When Jesus comes again, the sky will roll back like a scroll. His full glory will be on display. He'll be there with all the hosts of heaven. And some people will run forward and say, "Lo, this is our God. We have waited for him, and he will save us." But not everyone will react that way to the same event. You see, in the same book of Revelation, it describes the coming of Christ from the wicked's perspective, those who have not loved the Lord, those who have chosen to follow Satan and have developed a character like their master. Revelation chapter 6, verse 14, describes the second coming. "Then the sky receded as a scroll when it is rolled up, and every mountain and island was moved out of its place. And the kings of the earth, the great men, the rich men, the commanders, the mighty men, every slave and every free man, hid themselves in the caves and in the rocks of the mountains, and said to the mountains, 'Fall on us and hide us from the face of him who sits on the throne and from the wrath of the Lamb.'
for the great day of his wrath has come, and who is

able to stand. You notice in one event, when Jesus comes bursting through the sky, you know, that's the closest I can come to reenacting the second coming. He bursts through the sky. His face is fully seen. His glory is unveiled. And for some, they will say, "Lo, this is him. We've waited for him." And they'll run to him. The others will run away from him. It's the same Jesus in both instances. But the difference is, to some, that's like going home. And to others, it's misery. It's judgment day. It's the wrath of the Lamb. And who can possibly stand? They would rather die down here on earth than live in a place with him. Notice it's their choice in both instances, but they reveal their character. By the way, I don't want to be just someone who lives to the second coming. There's going to be plenty of people who live to the second coming, but I have a higher goal for my life, and I hope it's for yours too. I don't want to live just to the second coming. I want to live through the second coming. I want to survive the event. I want to come out clean on the other side. How is it possible that some people who have followed Satan's deceptions and have had experiences of sin and rebellion against God can be transformed into a character, then go back to him and live in his presence fully? We find this also in the scriptures. 1 John chapter 3, how beautiful these words are. Beloved, notice the tensing here. Now we are children of God. The same way that Paul said, our citizenship is in heaven. Now we are children of God, and it has not yet been revealed what we shall be. So apparently you can be a child of God now and yet be growing more and more like him every day. It has not yet been revealed what we shall be, but we know that when he is revealed, speaking of his second coming, when Jesus bursts through the clouds, when he is revealed, we shall be like him. Said, I don't know what it's going to look like in your life, but I know at the end we're going to be like him. And how does he know it for certain? For we shall see him as he is. The implication is we will see him and not die. That when Christ comes again, we'll be able to be face to face with our Savior, nothing between, nothing hidden, nothing barring the way. But we'll see him as he is. And it finishes this with thought. And everyone who has this hope in him purifies himself just as he is pure. Notice the purification starts long before the second coming. Now you're children of God, and it hasn't been revealed what we will be then, but we know that by the time he appears, we will be like him. And we know it for fact, because we shall see him as he is. Therefore, if you have this hope, purify him, purifies himself as he is pure. You know, Jesus was able to take these grand ideas and boil them down to just these pithy, beautiful statements that stick in the mind. Matthew chapter 5 and verse 8, in the Sermon on the Mount, he said, "Blessed are the pure in heart, for they shall see God." That's a powerful promise. Blessed are the pure in heart, for they shall see God. You know, I can remember in my life there were times when my mother would ask me questions that I didn't like because I knew she was right. I don't like when people talk to me about something I'm wrong and they're right. It's not fun. And growing up as a child, oh, you had this all the time. And for instance, my mom would say sometimes, "Could you do what you are doing now if Jesus was here with you?" Oh, I hated that question. Oh, it bugged me, really, because I knew she was right. Of course I couldn't do this. Then I couldn't do this thing, whatever it was. But think about it. Think about it pragmatically. We love the idea of going to heaven. We love the streets of gold. We love the freedom. We love the harps. We love the wings. We love the fantasy of the whole thing. But if Jesus were to show up and you got all of that, but you had to do it with Jesus right by your side, would you even want to go? Or have we developed a character that loves the things of this earth so much that even if he were to let us in, we would choose to run the other way? Friends, again, I know that we love the promise of getting into heaven. But what about his promise to fit us into heaven before we get there? So that in this life, we don't just live for the world with the hope of a transaction of salvation coming someday. But even now, we begin that purification process through the power of the Holy Spirit.

Holy Spirit, because we can't do it on our own. But Christ's cross is more than just pardon, friends. It's power to overcome, to get victory, to grow in grace by faith, from faith to faith, from glory to glory, from character to character, to become more like Jesus, so that when He is revealed, we'll go from this world to the next seamlessly. See, God's plan is bigger than merely the destruction of wickedness. He wants to redeem sinners. But He's not going to just take all the sinners and stick them back in those mansions in heaven. He says, no, no, no, no, no, no. We need to make you heavenly first. Thus, the earnest expectation of the creation is waiting for the revealing of the sons of God. So let's bring it down to practical terms as we close. Do you love your life here more than you love the life He's offered to give you there? Does your practice match your profession? Are you like the Jews who claim to be the children of Abraham, claim to be the children of God, yet their lives demonstrated that they were of their father, the devil? The earnest expectation of the creation is not merely the appearance of Christ in the eastern sky, but it's the appearance of Christ's character in those who claim His name. This is a large challenge, but I praise the Lord that the blood of Jesus is more powerful. The promise is given that greater is He that is in you than he that is in the world. And as one of my friends says, you know, God's going to take everyone to heaven, comma, who would be happy there? So the question we need to ask ourselves now, just like the unfallen inhabitants of heaven when they saw the cross, are we willing to cast Satan out of our sympathies as well? Are we willing to say, I'm done with you. I'm finished that life. I want to be a new creature. I don't want to just aim the transaction to get me in. I want a transformation that will fit me in so that when Jesus comes, we can see Him as He is. I hope that's what you want. It's what I want. And I know I'm not going to get there on my own. We need to dedicate our lives to Christ every single day, moment by moment. Give Him the victory. And let His character be seen in us. Let's pray in Jesus' name. Heavenly Father, thank You so much. Again, for creating us at all, You didn't have to do that. And You certainly didn't have to send Your Son to save us. And Lord, we understand that for 2,000 years now, the unfallen beings have known exactly why Satan should die. The justice of his execution has been clearly seen. And they've cast every bit of sympathy for Satan out of their hearts. But now the question is us. Lord, do we actually want to be Christ-like, or do we just want to claim the name of Christ? Lord, I ask that through the power of Your Holy Spirit, You will impress upon our hearts the need not just to give our lives to get into heaven, but Lord, help us to surrender our lives wholly to You, so You can fit us into heaven. Lord, make us citizens of Your kingdom even now, so that when You come, we can go from this world to the next seamlessly. We pray it all in the powerful, loving name of Jesus. Amen.

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Welcome to Bible Answers. Today, we have a concerned citizen who writes, how is it that you can think you are following God when you pray and when you read the Bible, but in the end you find out that you were not following God, but in fact were unknowingly worshiping Satan? So how do you deal with something like that? Now, fortunately, the Bible has some interesting things to say on the issue. The Bible says, the time of ignorance God winks at. So if you follow your scriptures and you live according to the Bible dictates, and then at some later stage you find out that you were actually not following what the Bible says. For example, the Bible says that the seventh day is the Sabbath of the Lord your God, and on it you should do no work, but you should worship on that day and keep that day as a rest day, because on that day he created you. Or as it says in Deuteronomy chapter 5, because he redeemed you out of antique Egypt into his wonderful land. Now, if you suddenly discover that you have been doing something which is contrary to the Bible, this is where this text comes in, where the Bible says, the time of ignorance God winks at. We serve a very merciful God. We don't serve God who's standing over us with an axe just waiting to obliterate us when we make a mistake. He takes our humanity into account. And why? The Son of God becomes the ideal of humanity and our weaknesses. Also, there's no such thing as beanbag Christianity. We have this little spread of beanbags from to the end. One says, my name is so-and-so. The next one catches the beanbag and says, my name is so-and-so. And so the bag goes round and people get to know each other. Now, many have this concept of Christianity. They believe that when they have repented of their sins, they're now walking with Jesus, and he holds us, this beanbag, safely in his hands. But when we fall and we make a mistake, then he throws the beanbag to the devil, and now I belong to the devil until such time as I repent. And so the beanbag goes backwards and forwards between the two. There's no such thing in Christianity. So as we struggle through

0: life and stumble and fall. It is not the stumbling that is the issue at that moment. It is the intent, the direction in which we are moving. It is not that I willfully wish to fall awry of God's word or of His commands, but it does happen to all of us. God mercifully takes that into the account in the package deal. And as long as I'm committed to Him and walk with Him, then I'm covered by His righteousness.
1: We're going to test the nutrients in our tomatoes. The first thing we do is cut open the tomato. Once we cut our tomato, is squeeze some on the end of our refractometer. The nice thing is, these are not a super expensive device. You can get these on Amazon for anywhere from $30 to $50. Flick the little lid shut. Now you take a look. Now what you're taking a look at now is the Brix level, B-R-I-X. Brix is the percentage of sugar in the water content of the fruit or vegetable that you're testing. This correlates to the nutrient value, the high Brix nutrients, the all chemicals, all the nutrients. I don't think things that are zero Brix ingredient, but you're not getting any sugar in your food. They're going to be healthy. We'll see you guys next.
2: God brings something. If this is true, who sees you as a person? Yeah, I will correct everything else, but I can't keep the sack because I will lose my influence world. I can't correct because my ministry will end. What? Is your ministry there to preach truth or lies? And what is your ministry anyway? Isn't it God's ministry? The very blessings that God gives you to prove you to see if you will render to God the things that are God. Do we even believe that all these things are God's? Or are they ours? Do we really think that our house is His? When you put in the question, many are called, but few are chosen, into Ellen G. White, there's a theme that comes up. What's the theme? Humility. So if we're not humble and we've gotten swallowed the whole world's wisdom and we are an expert on that topic and we don't want to hear anything anymore, are we humble? We're continuing on with our mission stories. And today's mission story is entitled, Many Are Called, But Few Are Chosen. Turn with me to Matthew 9. Matthew 9 and verse 37. Matthew 9 and verse 37. Say amen when you're there. Amen. Then saith he unto his disciples, the harvest truly is plenteous, but the laborers are few. Pray ye therefore the Lord of harvest that he will send forth laborers into the harvest. So we are told here that the harvest is plenteous, that there is lots of work and many want to come in to the fold. But somehow there are very few workers. And the question is why? And I always used to hear the Bible verse found in Matthew 22. We can go there. Matthew 22. Matthew 22. And verse 10. We'll jump down to 14. For many are called, but few are chosen. And that always

made me wonder, why? Why are many called and only few chosen? Has anyone ever wondered that before? No, you all know. You all know the answer. Okay, one person. It always made me wonder, why are many called and few chosen? And I struggled with that for a while, and I was like, but I thought God chooses everybody. Why would he not want everybody, right? Why, when you're trying your best efforts and you come to him and you're like, I'm ready, and he calls everybody, many are called, and then you come and he's like, no, not you. I'm like, oh, is that how that works? No, it's not how that works. But I wanted to learn more, and I knew that wasn't how God worked, because that's not how his character is. But I was still wondering, I was asking the Lord, show me exactly what you mean. So where do you go when you need some extra

repeat. And I definitely didn't want to put everything in here because otherwise I would be here all day. But I did put quite a few. And I thought, why don't we together look through that, basically just a search on Spirit of Prophecy, and see what she says when she, what the Bible means when it says, many are called, but few are chosen. But before we go there, let's start by reading that parable in Matthew 22. So let's start at verse 10, Matthew 22 and verse 10. It says, so those servants went out into the highways and gathered together as many as they found, both bad and good. And the wedding was furnished with guests. And when the king came to see the guests, he saw there a man which had not on the wedding garment. And he saith unto him, Friend, how comest thou in hither, not having a wedding garment? And he was speechless. Then he said, then said the king to the servants, bind him hand and foot, and take him away, and cast him into outer darkness. There shall be weeping and gnashing of teeth, for many are called, but few are chosen. This is the story of the wedding, the marriage feast that the king has, and he puts it on, and he asks all his servants to come, and then the servants all have excuses as to why they can't come. So then he says, go into the highways and the byways and bring those people. And then the servants bring those people. And then still there is one that doesn't have the wedding garment on. And he says, okay, if they're not having the wedding garment, they must leave because many are called, but few are chosen. So what does this mean? Let's read from Spirit of Prophecy. All the world are invited to come to the gospel feast. Jesus has called all sinners to himself. Many are called, but few are chosen. The voice of entreaty comes to the careless and impotent, saying, turn ye from your evil ways, for why will ye die? The Lord has sent forth his entreating invitation. It is the same invitation that he gave to the Samaritan woman while seated upon Jacob's well. Jesus said to her, if thou knowest the gift of God and who it is that saith unto thee, give me drink, thou wouldest have asked of him and he would have given thee living water. Whosoever drinketh of the water that I shall give him shall never thirst. But the water that I shall give him shall be in him a well of water springing up into everlasting life. When Jesus spoke to the woman of Samaria, he was not preaching the gospel invitation to her alone, but to thousands upon thousands who would read his words. Amen. It wasn't just for her. It was for everyone who reads it. We have a very personal Savior who is able to say the same thing to multiple people. And what this tells us, of course, is that everyone is called. Everyone. Everyone who has access to a Bible and can read that story is called. Amen? Amen. Why are few chosen? In the parable, Christ speaks of the invitation being given in the highways and hedges. As many as ye shall find, he says, bid to the marriage. The Lord requires just as implicit obedience and high principle service from the newly guests and those who

0: ironed them this morning. I took my time. So I think mine are good. But unfortunately, God requires the exact same obedience. And it's fortunate because God is a fair God, not an unfair God. All right, let's keep going. Oh, I didn't finish this. There must be no mistake made in regard to those called to the heavenly banquet. But when the king came in to see the guests, he saw there a man which had not on the wedding garment. And he said unto him, "Friend, how comest thou in hither, not having a wedding garment?" And he was speechless. And we read the rest in the Bible. So what does the wedding garment represent? I already told you. Christ's righteousness, right? Who does the man represent? Who?
1: Us.
0: It could, hopefully not. The man that doesn't have the garment on? A sinner? Okay. So when you put in the question, "Many are called, but few are chosen," into Ellen G. White, there's a theme that comes up. Because I was curious. I was like, is there a theme? I always look for themes. Because the Bible has themes. When you read beast in the Bible, now everywhere where you read beast, if it breaks natural law, now you know it's a kingdom, right? So there's a theme. So I'm looking and I'm like, okay, many are called, but few are chosen. Is there a theme? And there is. There is a theme. So let's find out who this man represents. And we already know what the garment represents. And let's keep reading. Nothing is more essential to commune with God than the most profound humility. "I dwell," says the High and Holy One, "with him also that is of a contrite and humble spirit. While you are so eagerly striving to be first, remember that you will be last in the favor of God if you fail to cherish a meek and lowly spirit. Pride of heart will cause many to fall where they might have made a success. Before honor is humility, and the patience in spirit is better than the proud in spirit. Many are called, but few are chosen. Many will hear the invitation of mercy. Many hear the invitation of mercy, are tested and proved, but few are sealed with the seal of the living God. Few will humble themselves as a child that they may enter the kingdom of heaven." What's the theme? Humility. Humility. What does being not humble prevent?

vent in you. What are the results? What kind of things can happen? You can, it says here, not willing to humble themselves as a little child. That makes me think of the Bible verse where it says we must be teachable as a little child, right? So if we're not humble and we've gotten swallowed the whole world's wisdom and we are an expert topic, we don't want to hear anything anymore. Oh, not prideful, maybe cool. The difference between being settled and being, you can know topic well and say, what is settled to the description in Matthew? So you can be settled on how, when you see other people's questions, there's anything about that. You have answers. You have studied so much, you settled. But that's the kind of saying, I'm good. Okay, I'm an expert. In fact, I don't even know if you have somebody that's settled or somebody that, you know, is going to be in the higher ranks of society. I don't want to hear it from you. That's not humble. And I know one of the principles at Amazing Discoveries here with our staff, we have a bunch of values, core values. And one of them is being teachable. One of them is constant growth. Because as soon as you don't have growth, you now are an object that others have to move around. And now we're not able to flow in a beautiful straight line. Now we have an object that everyone has to now bump into and move around, and that causes confusion. It causes a slowed progress to the work. And if we read in the Bible, there is no excuse for ever not growing. Ellen G. White says that when we go into eternity, we are going to grow and learn forever, never ever stopping. Never ever will we ever fully understand the depths of God. So if that's the case, why don't we apply that now and be teachable? So that's very good. We got a theme. Let's keep going. Few receive the grace of Christ with self-abasement, with a deep and permanent sense of their unworthiness. They cannot bear the manifestations of the power of God, for this would encourage in them self-esteem, pride, and envy. Wow, did you hear that? We can't handle God doing great things, because if God did great things in us, we would become self-esteemed, prideful, and envy. We prevent God from doing great things. Isn't that terrible? I can see how that could be. I can see how that could be. Because when you know nothing, you God and you pray, say, Lord, please, just do this. Please, do it for me. And then at the end, it's done. It's beautiful. And everyone's like, wow, that's amazing. And say, okay, that's me. See? You lost it. You just lost it. God. So I can see how simple can at all. It could be any of us. Yes. Am I going to pop it like a needle to the pole no matter what? No what? It doesn't matter. Lift things upon it. It was God. Do we have a plea? Or are we going to fall? Isn't it? That was his

morning till the last hour of the day. But many who accept his invitation possesses only the theory of the truth. They have not that faith which works by love and purifies the soul. They think they are entitled to large wages because of their service. They claim to have served God all their lives, and as did the Jews, but they reveal a spirit that is querulous and fault-finding. Thus, they show that there is no connection between God and their soul. The indulgence of this spirit of self-exaltation makes those who might have been first last. They will be placed last because self has not been hid with Christ in God. We are not to esteem our work as worthy of large recognition. God will reward us in accordance with the spirit that has characterized our work. In strong contrast to the murmurings are the ones of whom God says, to the murmurings are the ones that, to whom God says, then

Wow. Do you think that could ever be a problem? Do you really think that could be a problem when you go into ministry and you've got a whole group of people and they start saying things like, oh, I deserve this, I deserve that. You don't thank me enough. No one thanks me. It's a very thankless job. What about, oh, I think I should be paid the best. I think I should be paid the most. I think I deserve X amount. It's happened. It's happened. Jesus says to those who think that they should receive more than he gives them, friend, I do thee no wrong. Didst thou not agree with me? Didst thou not agree with me for a penny? Take that thine is and go thy way. I will give unto his last, even as unto thee. It is not lawful for me to, is it not lawful for me to do what I will with my own? Is thine eye evil because I am good? So long as I am just with thee, is it not my privilege to be liberal to others? Those who display such wrong feelings make it manifest that they deserve no reward. For many are called, but few are chosen. Many called to the Lord, but they manifest so humility. They manifest so humility, show so little appreciation. The Lord's parting is so fully comprehended, comprehended that righteousness is alone from Christ, that there is none in themselves. They fail to develop others, be called true and faithful, and so lose heaven. Wow. You can lose heaven in the work of the Lord. You can lose heaven working for Christ in your institution, in church, in our business, but we dedicate it to Christ. We can still lose heaven because we don't surrender all. Many are called, but few are chosen. There are those who come in the joy and privilege of the banquet of truth who have not eaten the flesh and drunk the blood of the Son of God. They claim to believe and teach the word to others, but they work the works of unrighteousness. But they have not so learned of Christ. If so be that ye have heard him and have not and have been taught by him as the truth is in Jesus. Wherefore, putting away lying, speaking every man truth of his neighbor, gossip. For we are members one of another. Be ye angry and sin not. Let not the sun go down upon your wrath. Wow, we can be angry as Christians and sin not. That's pretty interesting. We can hate sin and love the sinner. That's very deep. We have to really figure out how to do that. That, I think, is a whole lesson just to sit there and contemplate and analyze ourselves. How is it possible that we can be angry and sin not? That is something that everyone must develop. Let him that stole steal no more, but rather let him labor, working with his hands, the things which is good, that he may have to give to him that needeth. Let no corrupt communication proceed out of your mouth, but that which is good to the use of edifying, that it may minister grace unto the hearers, and grieve not the Holy Spirit of God, whereby ye are sealed unto the day of redemption. Let all bitterness and wrath and anger and clamor and evil speaking be put away from you with all malice, and be ye kind one to another, tender-hearted, forgiving one another, even as God for Christ's sake hath forgiven you. Many are called, but few are chosen, and there's a list right here of things that will make you unchosen. These are things that God will say, unfortunately,

0: I can't have that person in heaven. May we all learn these lessons. Oh, I've moved on many pages. All right. Many are called, as Christ said, but few are chosen. If we would remember that we are on test and trial before the heavenly universe, that God is proving us to see what spirit we be of, there would be more serious contemplation, more earnest prayer. Those who work in simplicity realize that of himself man can do no good thing. Humility. They are full of gratitude and thanksgiving for the privilege of holding communion with God. Interwoven with their service is a principle that makes their gifts and offerings wholly fragrant. They have the same confidence and trust in God as a child has in his earthly father. Wow. Again, with the children thing, it's a humility thing. It's a pride thing. I've seen it. I really have. And it's very, very sad. When the early Advent people were waiting for Jesus to come, I believe it's in Great Controversy. I didn't bring the quote. Ellen G. White says, recounts the history and recounts what was happening leading up to that great disappointment. And she talks about the people of God and how they were waiting for this day that Jesus would come. And what would you do if you knew there was a specific day when Jesus would come? Now, we absolutely do not know because time is no longer, and there is no way we can set that date. But let's say we knew that Jesus was coming. What would we do?
1: Get ready.
0: Get ready. What would we do to get ready? What would we put away from ourselves? All sin. We would maybe try to not worry so much about what, you know, knickknacks are in our house. We'd maybe not worry so much about getting the newest and latest and greatest technology. We would maybe just try to get by because Jesus is coming. And so therefore, any extra dollars we have should go towards telling people that Jesus is coming. And we can maybe get by with the older version of the iPad just to get through, right? That would be one thing I would do. Another thing that we possibly would do is try to make sure that our hearts are right with him every day. Is that correct? Well, that is what the early Advent people did. She says that if the slightest thing came between their soul and the Savior, they would cease all work that day and just figure out how to solve that problem before moving on.
2: Wow. Wouldn't it be wonderful if we could do that? How many days go by where we have this feeling that's just not right? And we just let it go, and we let it go, and we let it go, and we let it go, and we go into the desert, we go, where were you, Lord? And we start losing our faith, and we start falling apart. What would have been solved if we had just stopped everything and said, Lord, is there something between my soul and you? Please, take it. Well, that's what they did. They also did not allow anything to come between them as believers. If there was anything slightly there, they would stop all work again and try to resolve it so that when the day ended, they were again at peace and ready to meet their Lord. Friends, we don't know the day and the hour. We don't know when Jesus is coming. We don't know when our probation is closing, but we know that it's soon. We know that he's even at the door. What if I were to tell you that the judgment of the living has started? I tell you that the investigative judgment started in 1844, October 22, and it starts with the dead, and it will soon pass to the living. And when it passes to the living, the fourth angel in Revelation 18 will lighten the world with his glory, and the latter rain will begin to fall, and it will increase into Sunday law until it becomes a loud cry. And every case will be decided, and those that are alive will be sealed for Christ's coming. What if I told you that already started?
0: That's very serious, guys. Do we know when it starts? Do you think God would tell us?

He told us when the dead would start being judged. Will he tell us when the living starts being judged? Do you know? Do you know the signs of when the livings will start being judged again or first time? We need to know. We need to know when our probation is going to be coming up. We need to know so that we are ready for these things. Now, I scared you all. Hopefully, Mackenzie will put it in his lecture so that you know. All right, let's keep going. Let's go Matthew 19. Matthew 19, 29. And everyone that hath forsaken house or brethren or sister or father or mother or wife or children or lands for my name's sake shall receive 100-fold and shall inherit everlasting life. Can these things separate us from Jesus? They can. God is so good. All right, let's read this. Multitudes have had light upon the truth for this time. They have understood the claims of the law of God. But because the world keeps Sunday, they reason to themselves that they cannot be singular. They say, I will serve God and be correct in everything else, but I cannot keep Sabbath because I should lose my influence in the world. I cannot afford to be unpopular, they say. I will run. I will strive to obtain the crown of life. And the Lord will not refuse to give me the reward simply because I did not keep Sabbath of the fourth commandment. I will keep Sunday as sacredly as anyone can keep the seventh day. But the Lord has said, yet is he not crowned except he strive lawfully. Not everyone that saith unto me, Lord, Lord, shall enter the kingdom of heaven, but he that doeth the will of my Father, which is in heaven, for many are called, but few are chosen. What is the message here? I think most of us are Sabbath keepers in this room, so this may not apply to us, you think. But there is a message that is really, really key, and we have to really think about this. So let's go back. I will serve God and be correct in everything else. Is there a problem? If you find something, God brings you something and says, this is truth, and you see its truth. Does this person see its truth? Yeah. And then they say, I will be correct in everything else, but I cannot keep the Sabbath because I will lose my influence in the world. Wow. Now, I don't know if you guys can see how serious this is, because you may not have gone through the same experiences that I have, but I have seen people presented with the truth, and I'm going to say, I can't preach it because of the topics. I'm going to say, I can't do it because my ministry will end. What? What's the ministry there to preach or lie? It's truth. It's your ministry. Anyway.

0: God, and they say, I don't feel convicted about this. I don't see it as truth. I feel that I should keep Sunday because Sunday is a day, and that's an example. There's many things you could replace that word with, but, you know, I won't also take my things. Let's keep going. Alrighty. Let's go to 2 Peter. Let's go to 2 Peter 3. And let's read verse 9. The Lord is not slack concerning his promises, as some men count slackness, but is long-suffering to usward, not willing that any should perish, but that all should come to repentance. It is against God's will to not have to choose people. But we decide.
1: Quote here. Says, we're deciding our own eternities. For man calls for heaven. Terrible, correctly persists the condemned any who perceive in Christ. The Lord says,

expectations are that he has paid them at great cost of but interest. Look to them greater importance than the treasure. The long but not talking to the followers of their goods are therefore. That she continues, very blessings that God has given to these men to prove them, to see if they will render unto God the things that are God's, they use as an excuse for refusing to obey the claims of truth. Wow. So God gives you blessings. He gives you money. He gives you a house. He gives you a farm. He gives you children. He gives you animals. He gives you a beautiful car. He gives you all these wonderful worldly interests. The very blessings that God gives you to prove you, to see if you will render to God the things that are God. Do we even believe that all these things are God's or are they ours? Do we really think that our house is His? When you work in ministry, working in a ministry in North America, you can have different mindsets. And the mindset we have here is very firm. AD is God's. It's not ours. Nothing in it is anything to do with us. And I was raised that way. I grew up in the ministry. My mom and my grandparents started the ministry. And I was taught from a little child, don't touch the cables. Don't touch the cameras. Don't touch the TV screens. Don't lick things. I used to lick everything. I used to lick the DVD cases. Don't touch it. It's not ours. It's God's. And my friends would come over and they'd see all these TVs. We had the brand new computers right as it was coming off, those big square computers that just got invented. And we had a bunch of them set up and they're like, wow, this place is so full of technology. And I was like, yeah, it's for our ministry. It's not ours. I was taught that it wasn't ours. And I was raised with a reverence for the things that are God's, not the things that are ours. Well, meaning that there's a distinction. And then when I grew up and I got my own property. And every time AD moved, we would do a property dedication service. Who was here for the 2019 property dedication? No one? Okay. So we did a 2019 property dedication service where we prayed and we gave this property to the Lord, and we said, anything you want to do with it, it's yours, it's your property, and may anything and everything that happens on it be a blessing to you and you alone. And then after that, or before then, we got our property, and I actually had the thought, but this one's not God's, so why would I dedicate it to Him? What? What? And then I had to sit there and wrestle with it. And I was looking and I was reading and it just came with an overwhelming conviction. Everything you have is God's. There's no distinction between Amazing Discoveries and your stuff. There is absolutely none. All of it is God's. None of it is mine. I was like, wow. Wow. So that means when I buy a dress, it's because God gave it to me. Maybe I don't need so many now. Everything is God's. And we need to learn to render unto God the things that are God's. One reason that people leave ministry is because they have chosen not to sacrifice all. Things get in the way. Something, whatever it is, can get in the way. And that seems to be too much. Ellen G. White had a vision where she saw the people of God praying earnestly. She says, those that will be sealed are praying earnestly that God will clean their hearts. Earnestly, day and night, getting on the knees and saying, Lord, cleanse me, because if I don't, I die. Lord, cleanse me. Earnestly pleading, clean me out.

She says she saw this people doing that exact thing. They were on their knees. They were praying. They were pleading with God to control and change them. And then she saw that as they were doing this, God would show them an idol that was between them and Christ. And as they were saying, reveal in me, show me, you know, see if there be any wicked way in me and lead me in the paths. You ask that, you pray that prayer, and then the item comes, whatever it is. There are so many that the devil has made for us to stumble on. And she says that she saw that the person saw the idol, got up off their knees, and walked away sad. Not that. Not that. The plan of redemption was laid in sacrifice. A sacrifice so broad and so deep and so high that it is immeasurable. Christ gave all for us. And those who receive Christ will be ready to sacrifice all for the sake of their Redeemer. The thought of his honor and glory will come before anything else. Then my eyes were taken from the glory, and I was pointed to the remnant on the earth. And the angel said unto them, will ye shun the seven last plagues? Will you go to glory and enjoy all that God has prepared for those who will love him and are willing to suffer for his sake? I've heard it many times. Well, country living is just an attempt to save yourself. Has anyone heard that? Country living is just an attempt to save yourself. You hear a lot in ministry. And that was something I heard people say and accuse. Did Noah save himself by going on the ark? Is there a Bible verse that says, why will you die? Remember that one? Choose life, for why will you die? God doesn't want us to die. God doesn't want us to have a terrible ending because of disobedience. If we have a terrible ending because we're standing for Christ, then at least our blood is as seed. But if we have a terrible ending just because we didn't want to obey, whose blood is seeding? Nothing. It was a waste. It was an absolute waste. And so the angel says here, will ye shun the last plagues? It's a choice. It is not saving ourselves. It's obedience through Christ which saves us. There's a difference. There's nothing wrong with not wanting to receive the last plagues. If so, ye must die that ye may live. Get ready, get ready, get ready. Ye must have a greater preparation than ye have now. For the day of the Lord cometh, cruel both with wrath and fierce anger, to lay the land desolate and to destroy the sinners thereof out of it. Sacrifice all to God. Lay it all upon his altar, self, property, all, a living sacrifice. It will take all to glory. Lay up for yourself, no thief can both rest. He must be partakers of Christ's suffering, and if you be with him, of his glory thereafter. That's all right.

0: saw how much Jesus had suffered to obtain for us so rich an inheritance, I prayed that we might be baptized into Christ's suffering, that we might not shrink at trials, but bear them with patience and joy, knowing that Christ has suffered, that we through his poverty and suffering might be made rich. Said the angel, deny self. Ye must step fast. Some of us have had time to get the truths and to advance step by step. Every step we have taken has given us strength to take the next. But now the time is almost finished. And what we have been years learning, then they will have to learn in a few months. They will also have much to unlearn and much to learn again. Those who would not receive the mark of the beast in his image when the decree goes forth must have decisions now to say, nay, we will not regard the institution of the beast. We have to decide now that we will sacrifice all for Christ. Now is the time. And friends, I can promise you it's a lot easier if you've already sacrificed something else first. If you've sacrificed something for Christ before you're asked to sacrifice the dearest object, it gives you strength to be able to sacrifice whatever else is standing in his way. It is so much better if we start now. It's so much better. Ellen G. White says in another comment that I don't have, look it up after. She says that those who go through the time of Jacob's trouble, they and they recall the feeling, it's okay, they have no oppressive feeling. And Ellen G. White says that those who have practiced to trust God before that time actually have it easier than those who haven't. We can make the time of Jacob's trouble easier for ourselves or harder. Question. The things that we are asked to surrender, are they for our good? The things that we are asked to surrender, are they for our good? Do not think that God wishes us to yield up anything which is for our happiness here to retain. All he requires us to give up is that which would not be for our good and happiness to retain. So even those things that we think, I'm going to be really happy if I keep this, Lord, I promise, I know myself. God knows us better. These are only the things which for our good would be better if we gave them up. In closing, let's go to Jeremiah. Jeremiah 29. Say amen when you're there. Jeremiah 29 and verse 11. For I know the thoughts that I think towards you, saith the Lord, thoughts of peace and not of evil, to give you an expected end. Then shall ye call upon me, and ye shall go and pray unto me, and I will hearken unto you. What a beautiful promise. Let's go to the last one. Psalms 139. And verse 17, how precious also are their thoughts unto me, O God, how great is the sum of them. If I should count them, they would be more in number than the sand. When I awake, I am still with thee. Surely thou wilt slay the wicked, O God. Depart from me, therefore, ye bloody men. Search me, O God, and know my heart. Try me and know my thoughts. That's verse 23. And see if there be any wicked way in me, and lead me into the way of everlasting. May we all learn to trust the Lord. And when he says, I want you to surrender this, may we learn that he is love, and he only wants what is for our good. May we be willing to give up even the dearest objects on earth to be with him and with them in heaven. Let's pray. Dear Heavenly Father, I just praise you and thank you for this lesson. It's for each of us, for me included. Lord, I ask that you will please help us to be willing. Lord, it's one thing to stand on our knee, to kneel down and pray every morning and say, Lord, please search my heart, see if there be any wicked way. It's one thing to plead that you will please give us your righteousness, and it's another to see what we need to give up, get up off our knees and say, no, I can't do that. Father, please, please, please help us to be willing to give all up for you. Lord, heaven will require all self to be gone. And it's the most painful process that we could ever go through. But Lord, it's cheap enough to be in heaven with you. So I ask, Father, that you will please teach us these lessons now as probation's last hours are fast fulfilling. Help us to be ready. Help us to remember that things are happening in this world to show us we are so numb to all the events that take place. We think they're normal, or they're not normal. I pray that you will please help us to remember that you are coming soon and to take the time seriously, to not rest until our hearts are right with you. I ask this all in Jesus' name. Amen.
1: What if we carried our Bible with us everywhere like we do with our cell phone? What if we had to turn around if we forgot it at home? Check for messages throughout the day. You have your Bible there in case of an emergency, but not just that. You know, the average cell phone use is an hour plus a day if we spent that kind of time in our Bibles. You know, the Bible does have a free unlimited usage plan. No weak signals and no being disconnected from the provider. So kind of just a clever little email for it to make us think, what kind of relationship should we have with our Bibles if we have that kind of relationship with the cell phone?
2: Y'all, we're in the nation's capital. We're at the Museum of the Bible. We're together and we're talking about faith. Did anybody else pick up on that? I wouldn't want to be anywhere else. Well, Mr. President, America's faith communities are responding with overwhelming enthusiasm, as you can see here today. Today, more than 70 major faith organizations and churches have joined together to participate in what we're calling America Praise.
3: Here's the thing. There's more to this than what you might think. Come on, we need to talk. They're calling for 70 different religious faith groups to come together and pray for America for the next year until July 4th. For 1 million people with groups. What does this mean? Is this even necessary to talk about? Here's the thing. This isn't just a little church group saying, let's pray for our country. This is the government with 70 different faith organizations getting involved with the politics, with the politicians, with mandates, with all of these things. We need to make America pray again. This is where this all comes full circle. Now, it's not going to end here. Let me read you a quote from Darkness Before Dawn. In the movements now in progress in the United States to secure for the institutions and usages of the church the support of the state, Protestants are following in the steps of the papists. Nay, more, they're opening the door for the papacy to regain in Protestant America the supremacy which she had lost in the old world. And that which gives greater significance to this movement is the fact that the principal object contemplated is the enforcement of Sunday observance, a custom which originated with Rome, and which she claims is the sign of her authority. It is the spirit of the papacy, the spirit of conformity to the worldly customs, the veneration for human traditions above the commandments of God, that is permitting the Protestant churches and leading them on to do the same work of Sunday exaltation which the papacy has done before them. Now, what did the papacy do when it was the world power? It persecuted all those who didn't have the same religious faith ideas

and ideologies that they did. From 538, they enforced something called a Sunday law. And many people don't know this about the history of the papacy, but that Sunday law went from 538 all the way to 1798. Now, when we look at Revelation 13, it says that there is an image to the beast, this next kingdom, a Protestant kingdom, a Christian nation, that is going to make an image to the beast and is going to exercise all the same authority of the first beast. Now, this is a very important timeline of events that we're looking at, and I want to share with you something that might make this a bit more clear. Now, when we look at Revelation chapter 13, it says something very interesting. Revelation 13, verse 16, "And he causeth all." This is the image of the beast. This is the Protestant America in Revelation. Now, if you don't know about Protestant America in prophecy, go to our series called America's Prophetic Destiny, four-part mini-series. Go take a look at it. But we'll continue. "Both small and great, rich and poor, free and bond, to receive a mark." This mark is really important, "in their right hand or in their foreheads, and that no man might buy or sell." This is verse 17. "Save he that had the mark or the name of the beast or the number of his name." So when we look at Revelation chapter 13, verse 16 to 17,

of events in the Bible. In 1844, we had the start of the judgment. This is talked about in the book of Daniel. This is the end of the 2300-year prophecy. Now, we're going to skip forward a little bit to something in 1888. Now, what is so fascinating about this date? In 1888, there was something called the Blair's Bill. This was the first introduction of a national Sunday law in America. The Blair's Bill, people were going to be enforcing this Sunday law rest bill. Luckily, someone named A.T. Jones came and went before the Senate, and it was repealed. Now, fast forwarding, we're going to today, 2025. Now, in 2025, we have all this talk about uniting the churches, uniting the different faith groups, and getting them involved in the government. Not only just involved in the government, but they're going to have power. Power like they've never had before. Now, if we continue looking down the trend, here we have 2025. If we understand Bible prophecy correctly, sometime in the future, there is going to be a no buy, no sell. This is a very important thing that we need to understand. God warns us of things that are coming, but we need to actually take action before it happens. Now, how long this time of buying and selling, we don't know. But when we look at history, we can see comparisons. We see comparisons with the Hebrews. We see them with the time of Noah. Matthew 24, Jesus is talking about the time of Noah in connection with the last days. This no buy, no sell, this is something that we have to be considering. Now, all throughout history, God's people were in the country. They were growing their food. They were living in the mountains. They were doing all of these things. Now, I want to read you another statement here. This is from Great Controversy, page 445. When the leading churches of the United States uniting upon such points of doctrine as are held by them in common shall influence the state to enforce their decrees and to sustain their institutions, then Protestant America will have formed an image of the Roman hierarchy, and the infliction of civil penalties upon dissenters will inevitably result. From this quotation, we can see what is happening in the USA right now is leading straight into this time where there's going to be a no buy, no sell because of the mark of the beast. Now, when we're talking about the mark of the beast, it has to go back to who the beast is. And this beast in Revelation 13 that is first talked about is none other than the papacy, who ruled from 538 AD to 1798. Now, if America is going to exercise all the power of the first beast, what does that mean? Well, the papacy, if we take a look in history, it was a world power. Now, not only was it a world power, it was church and state. They also enforced what is called a Sunday law. If you do not worship on Sunday, you were punished. Now, let's go back to what the Bible has to say in Revelation 13. It says here, let me read again, verse 17, and that no man might buy or sell, save he that had the mark or the name of the beast or the number of his name. Now, the papacy says that their mark is Sunday observance. So we don't even

have to guess. We just have to ask them and they will tell us. Now let's go back to verse 15 in chapter 13 of Revelation. And he had power to give life unto the image of the beast, that the image of the beast should both speak and cause that as many as would not worship the image of the beast should be killed. Now, this seems like a very scary topic. Thankfully, we see in the Old Testament that in Daniel 12, verse 1, when this time of trouble comes and they enforce this death decree, that God's people will not be killed. But before this time, during this Sunday law period that is going to be in the image of the papacy, America, there's something very important that we need to keep in mind. And this brings me to our final quote. Again and again, the Lord has instructed that our people are to take their families away from the cities into the country where they can raise their own provisions. For in the future, the problem of buying and selling will be a very serious one. We should now begin to heed the instruction given us over and over again. Get out of the cities into rural districts where the houses are not crowded closely together and where you'll be free from the interference of enemies. Now, we just seen in this quote that we need to raise our own provisions. Now, what does this mean? What are provisions? What is raising our own provisions actually mean? What do we need in order to survive? We need heat. If we don't have heat, then we freeze. We need food. We need shelter. We need water. We need all of these things so that we can survive. Now, God is warning us ahead. When he warned Noah and said there's going to be a flood, there was going to be a flood coming. What did Noah do? Well, he ended up making this boat, and they were able to get onto the boat and survive the flood that was coming. Why? Because Noah had righteousness by faith. He took action because of his faith. His faith was proved by his works. His works showed his faith. When God said there's going to be a flood, he took action. Joseph was told there was going to be a famine for 7 years. In order to protect himself, he had to prepare. He got the warning and he took action. Now, what does that mean for you and me? Right in this quote we just seen, that we are supposed to prepare, and we need to prepare to raise our own provisions. So we need to be able to have three essential things, and this needs to be on a country property that we are actually able to do these things. We need to be able to grow our own food. We need to have our own source of water, and we need wood. These are the resources that we need. We need food so that we don't starve, water so that we don't dehydrate, and we need wood so that we can cook, we can clean, and we can stay warm. These essential things. Now, if you want to know more about the coming events, this Saturday at 5:30 p.m. PST time, we're restarting our Final Countdown live stream, live Bible studies, and we're going through all of these different topics, the whole timeline of history, what is going to happen in the final events, what is the next event that you need to know about. But first, I want to talk to you about this a little bit more. You're probably wondering why I started this video in a grain field. And I was trying to show something, and that was, we're growing wheat here.

0: Amazing Discoveries, we are trying to show people, train people, how they can be self-sufficient. Everything from growing their own vegetables all the way to the grain and the flour that makes the bread that they eat. These are skills that we're going to need to have. We need to be preparing for this time, just like Joseph was warned of the famine coming, and he prepared, Noah prepared his ark, all of these things. We need to have a faith that works. We need to move and take action because of the faith of the prophecies being fulfilled that we have. We need to be preparing for these very important events coming in the near future, this no buy, no sell, this Sunday law that is very close.
1: We have our simple proposition. Think about this. What if 1 million people pray for our country every single week between now and next July 4th? More specifically, what if believers all across this great nation got together with 10 people, friends, family members, colleagues, work associates, 10 people each week to pray for our country and for our fellow citizens? Let that sink in. 1 million people every single week, 10 people getting together to pray for our country and for her citizens. Think about the miracles that would take place over the next year. Think about the transformation that you and I could witness in communities all across the land. Sons returning to their fathers, daughters returning to their mothers, families coming back together, health being restored, financial needs being met, mountains being moved. Think about it. We're a nation that has always believed in the power of prayer. During a constitutional convention, when our founding fathers, and many of you know this, were discussing the formation of our country, Benjamin Franklin stopped the debate and asked the delegates to pray for guidance from the Lord God Almighty. He famously said, "If a sparrow cannot fall to the ground without his notice, is it probable that an empire can rise without his aid?" How many are grateful that God put that on the heart of Benjamin Franklin on that day?
0: This needs to be a wake-up call to all Christians, all people who keep the Ten Commandments, all those who do not want to receive the mark of the beast. This is a very bad thing. The Bible talks about the mark of the beast. Those who receive the mark of the beast receive of the plagues, and we don't want that. Revelation 18, the fourth angel's message says, "Do not partake of her sins, so you do not receive of the plagues." And the only way we're going to stay and be protected and secure ourselves from having to take this mark of the beast is by being self-sufficient, is by preparing and building our anti-typical ark, is by doing the things we need to do now before the crisis hits. There's a storm coming, relentless in its fury. Are we prepared to meet it? Join us this Sabbath at 5:30 p.m. PST time. And for the next few weeks, every single week, we will be going over the final events of Bible prophecy, laying it out plain and simple, so that we know exactly where we are and exactly what we need to do. My prayer is that this wakes everyone up, that they stop being Laodicean, even myself included, that we don't say life is as usual. We've always heard of wars and rumors of wars. We've always seen the signs in the heavens, but we don't do anything about it. We need to take action now. God is giving us so much mercy. All we have to do is pray and say, "Lord, show me the next thing that I need to do. Show me the way, and I will go. It doesn't matter how hard it is. It doesn't matter what I have to learn. I believe your prophecies, and I will take action." We need to be prepared for the things coming. God is so merciful that he warns us ahead, and we need to do something about it. God bless, and we'll see.

0: this Sabbath.
1: percent of Americans sleep with their phones. Is this a contributing factor to the mental illness we're seeing, the headaches we're seeing, the brain tumors we're seeing? Because the pillow is no protection. Do cell phones harm you? Well, it's not hard to do a bit of a search on this and find out that they do. But what I'd like to do now is I'd like to take you through a very simple explanation, and I'd like to use common sense. Now, scientifically, physiologically, we are electrical people. There's a spark of electricity in every cell in the body. Our electrical system specifically is our nervous system. So our spinal cord takes the largest amount of nerves. Our brain is a combination of a huge gathering of nerves, and the nerves go through the whole of our body. One of the problems with technology today is the excess in electromagnetic field. We are electrical people, and this excess interferes with our electricity because these devices, whether it be cell phone or iPad or computer, they are the worst because they're close. The television is usually a little bit further away, so it doesn't pose as much as a problem. 80% of Americans sleep with their phones. Is this a contributing factor to the mental illness we're seeing, the headaches we're seeing, the brain tumors we're seeing? Because the pillow is no protection. But you need your phone because you're on call. You need it for an alarm clock. I'd like to suggest if we go to bed early, we won't need an alarm clock. I wake at 5 every day, sometimes 10 past, sometimes 10 to, sometimes 4:30, sometimes 5:30, and I never use an alarm clock.

You have a much better sleep when you wake up by yourself. And so try not to use the alarm. You might need to use it until you get into the habit of waking early. So if you do need to use an alarm, please put it in the hallway. It will wake you. If you're on call, please put it in the hallway. We've got to keep these devices away from our bodies. There's information coming out today about women, young girls even, getting breast cancer in the breast where they put their cell phone into the pocket that's in their bra. You can even buy a bra today with a pocket in it. I wonder how many hip replacements are going to happen in the young people that have the cell phone in their back pocket. It's a silent killer because you cannot see the killer frequencies that are coming up. You cannot see them. You cannot hear them. And because we cannot see or hear them, we think we're okay. And because it doesn't hurt initially, we don't think it's doing us any harm. But you can do a search on this. There are many books written on it. There's something like 10,000 research papers out on the fact that these cell phones are interfering with our own body's frequencies and causing disruptions. How we love them, how I love mine. Here's mine. Mine has a safe sleeve on it. It's called Safe Sleeve. And my safe sleeve has a card in there, and that card blocks all electromagnetic field coming out. So when I have that up to my ear, I'm not getting any electromagnetic field. You can buy devices that will protect you. Make sure there is no technology in your bedroom. Please be cautious on the children. Let me give you the Russian figures. The Russians who banned microwaves in 1976. These are the Russian figures. Under the age of 2, no exposure at all. Under the age of 5, 5 minutes a day. Under the age of 10, we're getting up to 15 minutes. At the age of 15, half to 3/4 of an hour. By 18, 3 hours a day. They're the Russian figures. How did they come at those figures? They had scientists that investigated the effect of the electromagnetic field, and they want to protect their children. Please protect your children. We are exposed to so many environmental poisons today, which we do not choose to be exposed to. They're everywhere, they're everywhere. And so we must do our part to make sure our children are growing up in a safe and healthy environment so we have strong, healthy adults in the next generation.

many times do we fall on our knees and we say, Lord, forgive me for my sin. Lord, I ask that you would forgive me. And we feel as if we're not forgiven. This is a deception of Satan himself to allow us to dictate whether or not God can forgive us based on our feelings. Welcome to Amazing Discoveries. My name is Luami Richardson, evangelist for Salt Outreach, and you are now watching the third presentation to our series entitled The Struggle is Real. The last two presentations, we covered the importance of us not only understanding the working of the Holy Spirit, but also understanding our need of Jesus. And today we're going to be discussing the struggle of being an on-fire Christian. And this will be mainly focusing on Revelation chapter 3, the message of the Laodicean church. But before we begin, let's bow our heads for a word of prayer. Father, we just want to thank you again for all of the blessings that you have bestowed upon us. We ask for your Spirit to lead us and to guide us into all truth. Pray that the words that I speak may not be my own, but that you may speak the words through me, that your Son may be uplifted, and that you may hide me behind the cross. We love you. We thank you for all that you have done for us, for we ask this in Jesus' precious name. Amen. I don't know about you, but in my life, when I first gave my heart to Jesus, I was so on fire for him. And I realized that I was willing to do anything and everything for my lover, Jesus Christ. But as I continued to go through my Christian experience, I realized that fire that once was there kind of dwindled off. It seemed like I was going through the motions and not necessarily doing the things that I once did before. I don't know if that's been your experience, but it definitely has been mine. And so today we're going to be discussing the struggle of being an on fire Christian and how you and I can be on fire for Christ on a consistent basis. As we look at the book of Revelation chapter 3, we discussed in our previous presentation that the condition of the Laodicean church is that is one that that looks at itself as better than what they really are. They think they're rich, increased with goods, and no need of anything. But we see that Jesus calls the Laodicean a church that is in need of him desperately. And so as we turn our Bibles to Revelation chapter 3, I want you to notice what it says in verse 14. Unto the angel of the church of the Laodiceans write, these things saith the Amen, the faithful and true witness, the beginning of the creation of God. Notice in verse 15, Jesus says, I know thy works, that thou art neither cold nor hot, and thou wert cold or hot. So then, because thou art lukewarm and neither cold nor hot, I will spew thee out of my mouth. We see that Christ looks at our condition, and the only conclusion that he can draw up is that he wants to spew you and me out of his mouth. Why would a God of love, a God who created us in his image, a God who breathed into our nostrils the breath of life and we became a living soul, why is it that God looks at

us and wants to ultimately spew us out of his mouth. It's because he sees our works. He sees that we're neither cold for him or hot for him, but in reality, we're just lukewarm. We're complacent. And because of this reason, Christ looks at us and say, we think that we're better than what we really are. And he's telling us our condition. And we rather accept, instead of accepting what Christ is telling us about ourselves, we tell God in reality, we're really better off by ourselves than with what you have to provide. And so this is why Jesus says, I get to a point where I want to spew you out of my mouth. But I want you to notice what Testimonies to the Church, volume 4, page 87 states. The Laodicean message applies to the people of God who profess to believe present truth. And notice what it states. The greater part are lukewarm professors. The Laodicean message applies to every single believer who believes in the first, second, and third angel's message. We see that this doesn't just apply to some people, but to the majority of Christianity. And because it states that the greater part are lukewarm professors. You see, when we look at the Laodicean church, it doesn't just mean lukewarm. It actually means a judged people. And so the following illustrates the three kinds of people mentioned in the message of Laodicea. You see, those who are cold are those who live for self, those who have no relationship with God, those who look at the pleading of God's call in their lives and they ignore it and rather live to their own inclination and their own desires. And we see that this is what is represented as someone who is cold, someone who looks out for himself, live for himself with no regards for humanity, nor with God. But then we see that a lukewarm Christian is one that is a little bit of me, a little bit of self, and a little bit of God. And so we see that Christ looks at that condition. He says, you can't have a little bit of you and a little bit of me. You either have to be hot completely or cold without me. And we see that the majority of the Laodicean church, the majority of the professed people of God are in this condition where they look out for themselves, but they give a little bit of God as well. What Christ wants us to ultimately experience is a fire for him, a love, a burning desire that allows us to give all to him and to our master. It's being hot. It's allowing Christ to be in us. It's to be spiritual and not live after the carnal flesh. You see, those who are hot Christians are the ones who have experienced the new birth and know the necessity of daily allowing the Holy Spirit to control their spirit and their minds. And they realize that if they fall into sin, they do not make excuses for their sins, but rather quickly ask God to forgive them and to cleanse them from all unrighteousness. You see, the cold know that they're not in a saving relationship with God, but the lukewarm, they think they're right with God, not knowing that they're truly in a lost condition. And so the reason why we look at ourselves more than what we ought to is because it's found in verse 17. It's because thou sayest, I am rich and increased with goods and have need of nothing, and knowest not that thou art wretched and miserable and poor and blind and naked. And this is the condition of the majority of those who profess to know present truth and to follow present truth. It's those who believe that I am rich, I'm creased with goods, I have need of nothing. And whatever remedy you have for me, Jesus, is really of no necessity. You see, not only are we rich physically with our bank accounts, but also rich spiritually. I mean, when you look at our Adventist movement, we see that God has blessed us with abundant knowledge of education and health reform and all of these other things that God has supplied for his people to follow. So we look at the wealth of knowledge that we possess and we tell ourselves we are rich. We are increased with goods. We look at the hospitals as God has blessed our Adventist hospitals, and we look at the employment rate, and we look at all of how the Lord is blessing our institutions and our schools, and we look to ourselves and say, look, the Lord is truly blessing. And we think that the external blessing that God is giving us is an indicator of whether or not you and I are in a saving relationship with Jesus. And so we come to a conclusion that we look at our bank accounts. We look at all of the knowledge that we possess as individuals. We look at how the Lord is blessing our denomination and our institutions. And we say, we need nothing. Whatever God has to offer, we truly do not need. But then Christ looks through the exterior. He looks at our hearts and he says, listen, you are miserable. You are wretched. You are truly poor, blind, and naked. Why? Because Christ is not in our hearts. Christ is not dwelling in us. We're not allowing his spirit to

dwell in us to allow that old selfish nature to be broken up. I want you to notice what Selected Messages, Volume 1, page 357 states. How plainly is pictured the position of those who think they have all the truth, who take pride in their knowledge of the Word of God, while the sanctifying power has not been felt in their lives. You see, they know so much, but they practice so little. They know how to give you a Bible study and break down the 28 fundamental beliefs, but in the reality, they have not allowed the Holy Spirit to come into their hearts and provide the power, the sanctifying power, to be felt in their lives. They know so much, but they practice so little. We take pride in all of the degrees that we possess. We take pride of all of the sermons that we preach and we listen to, not realizing that the true key of being an on-fire Christian for Christ is allowing His sanctified power to dwell in our lives. I want you to notice a quotation here. They may be crying, "The temple of the Lord, the temple of the Lord are we," while the courts of the soul temple may be haunts of envy, pride, passion, evil surmising, bitterness, and hollow formalism. Christ looks mournfully upon His professed people who feel rich and increased in the knowledge of truth and who are yet destitute of the truth in life and character. That is Our High Calling, page 349. We can sing praises to God. We can go to church, open up our Bibles, give good insight during Sabbath school, and say amen to a powerful sermon. We can go up and sing praises to our Lord, but Christ looks at His people and He realizes, you think that this is what pleases me, but in reality, though you may have a knowledge of truth, the truth of the matter is that you are destitute of the truth that is the Spirit of God living in your life. Because as I see your works, I realize that you truly do not know who I am. And that's the truth and sad condition that you and I face, brothers and sisters. And so this is why Testimonies to the Church, Volume 3, page 252 states, "What greater deception can come upon human minds than a confidence that they are right when they are all wrong? The message of the true witness finds the people of God, notice, in a sad deception, yet honest in that deception." You see, we look at ourselves and we say, yeah, I know of need of God, but don't do anything to change their condition. They said, yeah, I realize that I'm Laodicean. Yeah, I realize that I live for, part for me and part for God. But they're honest in their deception, but yet they haven't done anything to rectify the condition that they're in. You see, and this is the deception that majority of Christ's people are dealing with. We have the confidence in thinking that we're going down a right path when in reality we're going down a path of destruction. This is what Proverbs 14, verse 12 says, that there's a way that seems right unto a man, but the way thereof are the ways of death. You see, brothers and sisters, could it be that we think that we're all right when in reality we're all wrong? You see, the message that Christ is trying to embed in His people is one to understand our true need of Jesus Christ. Yes, it is a sad deception, yet we realize we need Jesus, but we don't do anything to fix it. You see, I thought that lukewarmness meant that we're not working hard enough for God. But that's not the meaning. See, I can be busy working for God. I can be doing evangelistic series. I can be giving Bible study. But I can come to a point that I really do not feel my wretchedness. I don't feel that I'm poor. I do not feel like I'm blind. And I do not feel like I'm naked. You see, when I truly understood that I'm doing all of these works, but yet Jesus' love was not in my heart, it's at that point that I realized that I truly realized and understood my condition. So brothers and sisters, what is the remedy? What is the remedy that God is willing to provide for you and I to get out of this condition? So I'm glad you asked. I want you to notice what Revelation chapter 3 verse 18 states. "I counsel thee to buy me of gold tried in the fire, that thou mayest be rich, and white raiment, so thou mayest be clothed, and that the shame of thy nakedness do not appear, and anoint thine eyes with eye salve, that thou mayest see." You see, Christ gives us the solution to our condition. You see, we realize that we're wretched, miserable, poor, blind, and naked. So Christ says, "Buy of me, buy gold, and I will make you rich. You're naked, buy of me of white raiment, and I will clothe you. You are blind, you can't see, buy of me, and I'll give you eye salve so that way you may see your true condition." So brothers and sisters, what does this all mean? What is gold tried in the fire? What is this white raiment that Jesus is willing to offer us? What is the eye salve that Christ is willing to provide for you and I so that way you and I may be able to see?
I want you to notice what Christ's object lesson, page 158, states. The goal tried.

in the fire is faith that works by what? By love. Only this can bring us into harmony with God. So Christ is offering us to buy gold, and the gold that he's asking us to buy is gold that is faith that works by what? By love. You see, so many people have downplayed the word love, but love is the key to unlocking the true experience that God wants us to have. The gold tried in the fire, brothers and sisters, is faith that works by love. And what is faith? Faith comes from hearing, and hearing from the word of God. It's actually doing what God asks us to do. And it's a love that is motivated for us to follow God's precepts and his commands. This is the only thing that will bring us into harmony with God. We know that the wages of sin is death, and sin is what causes our separation from God. And so the only way that you and I can be in harmony with God once again is by buying of that gold that Christ is willing to give to us if we buy from him. And that gold is faith that works by love. And so my question is this to you. Are you motivated by God's love? Are you doing what God asks you to do? And the reason you're surrendering and doing it is simply out of the love for your maker? Or is it because you want to gain a reward? Or is it because you don't want to go to hell? Brothers and sisters, if love is not the motivating factor, then it's safe to say that we must check our relationship with God. For faith only comes by working for love, only comes by a love for our maker, Jesus Christ. This is why Galatians chapter 5, verse 6 states, "For in Jesus Christ neither circumcision availeth anything, nor uncircumcision, but faith which worketh by what? By love." Christ doesn't care about your outward works necessarily. The outward works are a demonstration of what's happening inside. But Christ desires for us to work faith that is motivated by his love. This is what Christ desires for you and I. And so I want you to notice what Selected Messages states. Man needs a power out of and above himself to restore himself to the likeness of God. But because he needs a divine aid, it does not make human activity unessential. Faith on the part of man is required, for faith works by love. And what does love do? It purifies the soul. Brothers and sisters, there is a work that you and I must do, and we're going to unpack that in our next presentation as we unpack the seven steps to completion. We see that in the process of sanctifying us, that there's a work that you and I must do in cooperation with God, what God desires for us to do. See, man needs to understand that there's a power above himself, and that you and I are not capable of saving ourselves. We must do our part, but that part only comes from what's working from within. We see that faith can only be worked and purify our soul if it's motivated by love. And so we see this is the goal that Christ desires for us, for you and I to buy from. But I want you to notice what the white raiment is. Notice what Bible Commentary, Volume 7, page 965 says. The white raiment is the righteousness of Christ that will be formed into the character. We discussed this in our previous presentation, that the robe of Christ's righteousness isn't something that covers us with unconfessed sins, but it's a working or principle that works from within that's ultimately demonstrated out. So the white raiment is the righteousness of Christ that will be formed into the character. And notice what allows our characters to be formed. It is a purity of heart, purity of motive that will characterize everyone who is washing his robe and making it white in the blood of the Lamb. And so we see, as we are standing before Christ, as we see our true condition, we are truly naked. And the reason why Christ wants to cover us with is with his right raiment, which is ultimately the righteousness of Christ that is formulated within the character. But is more importantly, we have to understand that it's motivated by purity of heart and purity of motive. It's working by love. And this is what ultimately allows us to come back into harmony with God again. And we see that the blood of Jesus is essential for us to getting back to where we need to be. Amen. And so we see that Christ provides the gold because we are truly poor. And so he says, I want you to buy gold of me. And we see that gold is love, or faith worketh by love. And he says, he sees our condition and he tells us that we are naked. So he says, listen, I want you to buy me white raiment, buy my righteousness as I work within you. And I want to give you a pure heart. I want to give you pure motive, and I allow my blood to cleanse you and make you whole.
And so our last thing that Christ wants us to buy from him

is one of an I self. Notice what the I self is according to the quotation here. The I is sensitive, is a sensitive conscience, the inner light of the mind. Upon its correct view of things, the spiritual healthfulness of the whole soul and being depends. The I self is what? It is the word of God that makes the conscience smart under its application, for it convicts of sin. But the smarting is necessary that the healing may follow and the eye be single to the glory of God. So understand what we just read here in Bible Commentary, Volume 7, page 965. The eye salve that allows us to see our condition is no other than the Word of God. The Word of God reveals to us our condition. It allows us to be convicted of sin. And as we're convicted of sin, we see our need of Jesus. Now, mind you, when we're convicted, it's not meant for us to run away from God, but to run to Him. And as we see a true knowledge of who we are, as we confess our sins to Him, He says He's willing and just to forgive us, but to also cleanse us. And as He cleanses us, as He allows us to see our condition, as we surrender our hearts to Him, then our eyes may be single to the glory of God. And so I wanted to notice what happens here in Desire of Ages, page 313, because this is of vital importance. Notice what it says. If one sin, how many sins? One sin is cherished in the soul, or one wrong practice retained in the life, the whole being is contaminated. And you may ask yourself, how is that so? How can one wrong practice retain in my life, contaminate my whole body? Well, I want you to ask a very logical question. You see, I usually demonstrate this by grabbing a bottle of water, and I open the bottle of water and I just take one swig. And then I put a little bit of alcohol and poison in there, and rat poison, and I put it in there, and I close it up, and I shake, and I tell people, how many of us want a drink of this water? Nobody ever seems to raise their hand. And I ask them the question, why wouldn't you drink this water that's 99% good? And the response is always, because it has 1% poison. Brothers and sisters, if logic tells us that 1% of poison may kill us, what makes us think that one sin cherished in our hearts will not keep us away from heaven? We know that the Bible states that the wages of sin is what? Death. And so what Christ wants to do is to eradicate sin from our life. This is why if one sin is cherished or one wrong practice, the whole being is contaminated. But notice, the man becomes an instrument of unrighteousness. Have mercy. One sin, one bad practice contained in my life, that one sin that I do not want to surrender to Jesus will ultimately contaminate me and allow me to be not used as an instrument of righteousness, which is Christ's desire, but an instrument of unrighteousness. So what do we do? What must we do? What is the remedy that God is willing to provide for you and I? I want you to notice what God desires for us to do is simply to invite Jesus into our hearts. Because we see in Revelation chapter 3, verse 20, what the passage says, "Behold, I stand at the door and knock." Why is he at the door knocking? Because the truth of the matter is he's not in our hearts. You see, the reason why we are poor, blind, and naked is because Jesus is not in our hearts. So he's there standing, knocking. And that word in the Greek is one of a continuous knock. He's constantly knocking in your hearts. "Behold, I stand at the door and knock. If any man hears my voice and open the door, I will come into him and will sup with him and he with me." So Christ's desire is for you to open the doors of your heart, to invite him in, so that way you and I may be able to sup with him. And

sharing and breaking bread with each other. And that reminded me of what Christ wants with you and I. He wants to come in, sup with you and I. He wants to have intimacy with you. He wants to break bread with you. He wants to talk with you and commune with you and walk with you. And this is why Selected Messages Volume 1 states, how willing is Christ to take possession of the soul temple if we let him? You see, the condition that we're in is because we have not allowed Christ into our hearts. He's knocking, but it's up to you and I whether or not we open that door and allow Christ to come in. It states that if the soul temple, how willing is Christ to take possession of the soul temple if we will let him? He is represented as waiting and knocking at the door of the heart. Then why does he not enter? It's because the love of sin has closed the door of the heart. The reason why Jesus is outside of the hearts, our hearts, is because we have allowed sin to enter in and we close our hearts to Jesus. And that's the truth, brothers and sisters. You see, if you and I didn't struggle with sin, let me take that back. The reason why you and I struggle with sin is because we love sin. You know, I'm learning the principles of healthy eating, and I have a hard time sometimes eating broccoli. Now, I know it's nutritious, and some people have cooked it to that made it taste very good. But I overall, from time to time, I really like ice cream. You see, you can't tempt me with broccoli, but you can tempt me with ice cream. And so what it is, what our experience is that we love sin. This is the reason why we're tempted by it. It allures us because it gives us every craving and desire that we have in our hearts. And so the reason why Jesus is not in our hearts is because the love of sin has closed Jesus out. And we know that light and darkness cannot mix. Jesus is a true gentleman. And if he sees that you're spending time with your sin, he's going to gently and politely leave and have you close the door, and he'll continue to knock until you allow him back in. And so, brothers and sisters, I love how this quotation concludes. As soon as we consent, as soon as we see that sin has overstayed its welcome, when lust and pride has overstayed and they're making havoc into our lives, as soon as we consent to give sin up, to acknowledge our guilt, the barrier is removed between the soul and the Savior. And I don't know about you, but that brings me great joy. Amen. We see that as soon as we consent and not wanting that sin in our lives, we realize, Lord, this sin has overstayed its welcome. I hear you knocking. I give you permission to come on in. Jesus comes in, and that barrier, that sin that has allowed us to be separated from God is now removed, and we are now one in one with our Maker. Oh, the beauty of Jesus' love. Oh, how we long to dine and commune with him and to sup with him and to have intimate relationship with him. Brothers and sisters, as soon as we consent to give it up and acknowledge that we have wronged Jesus, he is willing to remove that barrier. So that love of sin no longer has to be there. The love of Jesus can be there instead. Amen. And so this is why we see that Testimonies of the Church, Volume 1, states that she says, I saw that many have so much rubbish piled at the door of their heart that they cannot get the door open. Some have difficulties between themselves and their brethren to remove. You know, I worked as an assistant dean for 1 year. And one of the duties of the dean is to do room checks. Every Friday, right before sunset, they had to make sure that the rooms are spick and span before they was able to have Saturday night activities. And man, some of these kids' rooms were super clean. But you always had that one or two students who never seemed to clean up their room, right? And I remember walking to a door, and there was one particular student. As I'm trying to open up that door, I'm trying to budge. I'm trying to kick in that door. And as I finally got that door wedged open, I saw all of this trash and rubbish. It was ramen noodles. I was probably there for 3 weeks. I saw roaches. I mean, this room was a mess. And I'm thinking to myself, how can you live in such a condition like this? But brothers and sisters, that's the true condition of our hearts. She states that there's so much rubbish that's piled in our hearts that even when we ask Christ to come in, it's hard for him to come in because there's so much that is piled there at the door of our hearts. Brothers and sisters, it even states that there are some difficulties between themselves and their brethren to remove. There may be some hostility, some envying between you and your between you and your family. It could be against your spouse. It could be with people at the church, your board members, elders, pastor, whoever it is. Brothers and sisters, there are things that are hindering you from allowing Jesus to enter in, and that barrier needs to be removed. There's some relationships that need to be rekindled. There are some relationships that need to be bonded once again. And brothers and sisters, maybe Christ is telling you right now, humble yourself. Apologize to that individual who wronged you, or you may have wronged. That

must be removed before Christ can enter in. But notice it continues. Others have evil tempers, selfish covetousness to remove before they can open the door. Others have rolled the world before the door of their hearts, which bars the door. All this rubbish must be taken away, and then they can open the door and welcome the Savior in. Brothers, sisters, that's the remedy. We see that the problem is that we have rolled the world right before our hearts. We've allowed envying and strife and pride to separate us from God. And brothers and sisters, it's not until we acknowledge that we have these things in our hearts, as we ask God, Lord, I give you consent to come in. Christ then comes in and he removes it. But first, you must consent in giving it to him first. You see, all of this rubbish must be taken away. And then once we confess it, once we consent to give it to Jesus, Jesus says he's willing and he's just to remove it and to cleanse it and to empower you with his spirit. Brothers and sisters, Desire of Ages, page 466. Notice what it states. The expulsion of sin is the act of the soul itself. True, we have no power to free ourselves from Satan's control. But when we desire to be set free from sin, in our great need, cry out for a power out and above ourselves. The powers of the soul are imbued with the divine energy of the Holy Spirit, and they obey the dictates of the will in the fulfilling of the will of God. And if you're behind the TV screen, I hope you can say a hearty amen for me. Amen. Listen to what it stated, that the expulsion of sin is an act of itself. The fact that we want sin out of our lives is an act of itself. Yes, it is true. You and I have no power to overcome sin. You see, when we commit sin, we are controlled by Satan. We are then slaves to unrighteousness. But notice the desire, the simple fact that we desire to be set free from sin. And we cry out, Lord, remove this sin, remove this barrier from my life. Christ sends his Holy Spirit immediately to remove that barrier. And then at that point, we are able to obey and the dictates of the will of God. And we ultimately fulfill the desires of Jesus' heart. That is powerful, brothers and sisters. You don't have to wait to be restored. You can ask Jesus right now to restore you. Simply say, Lord, I'm tired of struggling with this sin. I consent in confessing that this sin has separated me from you. I give you permission to come into my heart. Jesus immediately comes in. He removes. He gives us his spirit. And as the spirit dictates what we should do and say, we will then be naturally acting out the impulses of God. Notice what testimony says, volume 5. It says, humble yourselves before God and make an earnest effort to empty the soul temple of all rubbish. What is the rubbish? It says, all envyings, all jealousies, all suspicions, all fault findings. Cleanse your hands, ye sinners, and purify your hearts, ye double-minded, according to James chapter 4, verse 8. We see, brothers and sisters, that the first step is for us to humble ourselves before God. Christ wants us to make an earnest effort to say, Lord, this rubbish that has been separating me from you must be removed. I realize that I have envy in my heart. I realize that I have hostility towards my sister, towards my husband, towards my wife, towards my aunt, whoever it may be. Oh, I'm jealous of my coworkers. I'm jealous of my roommate. Oh, it doesn't matter what she wears. She looks great in everything. It doesn't matter what I do. It seems like I can't get good grades in school and my roommate parties up a storm and get good grades. I'm jealous. Oh, I found fault in everyone. They should have improved in this better. They should have improved this lecture better. They should have cleaned this room to my liking. And we find faults in everyone. We're suspicious of everyone. But Christ says we must humble ourselves before him. Make an earnest effort to analyze and to really reflect to see what sins are separating you from God. And so how do I do this? Just ask the Lord to enter into your heart. But pray this simple prayer. Say, Lord, here's my heart with all my heart sins. Here's my resentment, my bitterness, my hatred, my blaming others for my sins of irritation and impatience or whatever else that is in your heart. Tell God, take my heart, cleanse me from all sin, create in me a new heart and come into my life. Empower me by your Holy Spirit. And Jesus promises that he can do it today if we simply surrender all to him. This is why I love what Review and Herald states. It says that if we ask him, the Lord will give us the Holy Spirit to cleanse the habitation of the soul. For every room of the temple of God must be entered and purified. Oh, I love Jesus. Oh, as soon as I submit.

and consent. Lord, I realize I have all of this rubbish in my heart. I realize that I have envy and pride and jealousy and fault finding. We see that Christ, as soon as we consent, he sends his spirit, removes the sin that separates us from him, and he comes in and he starts cleansing. You see, I lived in a Puerto Rican home, and one of the famous cleaning detergents that we use is Fabuloso. And so I can imagine God coming in, and he takes his gloves and he starts taking the spray bottle and he's spraying every corner of your heart and in our lives, in the living room, and cleaning it and sanctifying it with Fabuloso and bleach, just to purify our souls. Christ says that he is willing to enter into our hearts and to allow our whole temple to be cleansed by his spirit. And so we see in Gospel Workers, page 287, when one is fully emptied of self, when every false god is cast out of the soul, the vacuum is filled by the inflowing of the Spirit of Christ. Such a one has the faith that purifies the soul from defilement. He is conformed to the Spirit, and he minds the things of the Spirit. He has no confidence in self. Why? Because Christ is all and in all. Brothers and sisters, the importance of understanding the Laodicean message, the importance of us understanding the message of Christ, our righteousness, is to understand our nothingness, but cling on to his allness. You can hashtag that, by the way. But we see that the confidence is not in our ability and our power to save ourselves. No, we must come to a point that Christ is all and in all. Brothers and sisters, if we realize our lost condition, there is no need to feel discouraged. You see, God has a wonderful plan to save us and to give us power to live the sanctified life. But we must discover his plan and then cooperate with him. And that's what we're going to be discussing in the 7 steps of completion. This is just a foundation, but now we're going to go into the practical. So brothers and sisters, make sure that you log into the 7 steps of completion, because we're going to give you the practical steps on how you and I can live a sanctified life by the power of the Holy Spirit. You see, our confidence doesn't come in our own strength, but it comes through the strength of Jesus Christ. You see, as I look at the picture, I realize that I have no power in myself to overcome the sins of my life. But I'm reminded by the promise found in 2 Corinthians chapter 12 and verse 9. But he said to me, my grace is sufficient for you, for my power is made perfect in weakness. Therefore, Paul states, I will boast all the more gladly about my weakness, so that Christ's power may rest upon me. So, brothers and sisters, rest assured.

to live a holy and sanctified life. Christ says that it's when you're weakest that at that point you are able to be made strong. And I imagine as Christ was hanging upon the cross, as the sins of the world was upon his shoulders, he looked at you, he looked at me, and he says, my son has and my daughter has no power to overcome this temptation and this sin. But I'll hold on. I'll take an extra breath because in my weak condition, in his moment of weakness, is where I'm able to provide his strength. Brothers and sisters, it's Christ's love for you. Christ and his weakest moment is where we can find our greatest strength, is at the cross. Jesus was there. He was there hung naked. He was ashamed. Everyone seemed to have left him, but he was there hanging for you and I. And there he says, listen, you may be weak right now. You may look like there's no hope, but look at my strength. Look how I'm holding on to this cross for you. In those moments of weakness, brothers and sisters, look up to Jesus. Look at the cross. It is there that you can find the power to overcome. And so I realized that the reason why I haven't been an on-fire Christian is because I haven't surrendered the envyings, the jealousies, the pride, the lust, all of those things. I have not surrendered to Jesus. There was no way that I can continue to study his word, continue to pray. There was no way that I can continue to witness to others while I was still having rubbish in my heart. And so if you're struggling here today, it's okay. The struggle is real, but so is our God. Amen. And so Jesus wants to remind you that he loves you more than you ever know. He is there willing to pick you up if you have fallen. You don't need to worry about tomorrow. Today, you can give him your heart. Today, you can say, Lord, I realize that I'm a weak Christian, but in my weakness, I realize that I can be mighty and powerful by the empowering of your Holy Spirit, by the empowering of your love. Oh, tell the Lord that you love him. And if you don't know how to love him, tell him, teach me, Lord, how to love you. Oh, he loves you more than you'll ever know. And so as we conclude, just understand that the struggle of being a Christian is a real one, but so is the God of heaven. Amen. We may be struggling, but Christ promises the victory. So the struggle is real, but so is our God. Understand that he loves you. Understand in your moments of weakness, he's able to give you strength. As we conclude, let's bow our heads for a word of prayer. Lord, we just want to thank you. Understanding that the reason why we haven't been an on-fire Christian is because we've been holding on to sins in our lives. Lord, you want us to buy of you gold that is faith tried in fire. Lord, you want us to buy of you, from you, remnants that is your righteousness that works from within. Lord, you want us to see our condition, that eye salve that understands who we are as we study the word of God. Lord, we realize that we must surrender it to you. And Father, you promise that as soon as we consent and realize that the sin has separated us from you, that you are willing at that very moment to take it away and to infuse us with your spirit. We thank you so much, dear Lord, for blessing us here. And we pray that as we conclude this topic, that you may continue to work in us the good work that you have begun. We love you. We thank you, for we ask this in Jesus' holy name. Amen.

Welcome back to another segment of Remedies for the Remnant, a program that is dedicated to give you quick glimpses of the wonder of God's way of healing and restoring that He offers His sincere followers through His Word in the spirit of prophecy. 1 Thessalonians 5:23 sends us a valuable, very valuable message. There the Apostle Paul, through the work of the Holy Spirit upon his heart, says, "And the very God of peace sanctify you wholly. And I pray, God, your whole spirit, soul, and body be preserved blameless unto the coming of our Lord Jesus Christ." And of course, verse 24 says, "Faithful is he who calls you, who also will do it." I'm so thankful for the three-dimensional intimacy that God has engineered into the human body, physically, mentally, and spiritually.

It's such a beautiful picture of God's desire to lead us into the best of health possible for our age and condition. Even before the coming of our Lord Jesus Christ, even though sin has damaged all three dimensions of humanity, even though our bodies and our minds are aging, our loving Lord's desire for each of us is to develop and experience healthier responses to the people in our lives and to the situations of life we face. 3 John chapter 2 sends us a beautiful message of God's desire for each one of us. Beloved, I wish above all things that thou mayest prosper and be in health, even as thy soul prospers. What a revolutionary growth experience it is when a person realizes that the health of their body is directly affected by the health of their thinking. Ministry of Healing, page 241, clearly communicates this concept. The relation that exists between the mind and the body is very intimate. When one is affected, the other sympathizes. The condition of the mind affects the health to a far greater degree than many realize. Many of the diseases from which men suffer are the result of mental depression, grief, anxiety, discontent, remorse, guilt, distrust, all tend to break down the life forces and invite decay and death. Disease is sometimes produced and often greatly aggravated by the imagination. Many are lifelong invalids who might be well if they only thought so. Many imagine that every slight exposure will cause illness, and the evil effect is produced because it is expected. Many die from disease, the cause of which is wholly imaginary. You know, modern science is discovering that. Research now shows that 87 to 92% of all physical illness originates in the mind. Isn't this amazing? How intimately connected the thinking is to the health of the body. Well then, what's the solution? Well, here on the same page is the mental part of the solution. Courage, hope, faith, sympathy, love promote health and prolong life. A contented mind, a cheerful spirit, is health to the body and strength to the soul. A merry heart, a rejoicing heart, doeth good like a medicine, Proverbs 17:22. Friends, I'm so thankful that in whatever condition I may find myself in, by the grace of God, I have the freedom, and so do you, to practice courage, hope, faith, sympathy, and love, knowing that I am cooperating with our loving Lord to bring healing to my body and soul. And dear friends, recognize this. The most beautiful way that we can increase in courage and faith and hope and love is by beholding the Master, Jesus Christ, from the Word, studying His life, thinking about what it means to us, thinking how I would apply it to my own personal experience. That's one of the most powerful and healing ways that you can actually find more courage and hope and love, purity. Remember this, your body is the temple of the Holy Ghost which is in you. It's not yours. Take care of it. All three dimensions. You'll be glad you did. Praise God. Until next time, take courage.

when investigating why a person may be ill, a missing link is sometimes hormones. So what I'd like to do in this lecture is I would like to have a look at hormones. I'd like to

look at how they run. I'd like to look at what throws them out. And then I'd like to finish by showing you how you can bring back the balance. But let me begin by going through some of the symptoms of a person having a hormonal imbalance. For a female, some of the symptoms may be a girl getting her periods at a very young age. Normal is 16 to 18, but you hardly ever hear of that today. A lot of girls are getting their periods at 9, 10 years of age. There is something wrong for a child to get her periods at such a young age. Another symptom of a girl having a hormonal imbalance is very heavy periods, very painful periods. Also, premenstrual tension, painful breasts. Some other symptoms, a little bit more severe, might be endometriosis, cysts on the ovaries, fibroids in the uterus, cysts in the breasts, breast cancer, uterine cancer. Also, depression, heart disease. These are some of the symptoms of a hormonal imbalance. What about in a man? In a man, a hormonal imbalance can be exhibited by low sperm count. Also, inability to hold an erection, often called PD, penile dysfunction. Another symptom may be prostate problems. We didn't know what the word prostate meant 20 years ago. It's almost a household word today, especially for men in their 50s, 60s. Also, too much of the female hormone can cause a man to be effeminate, and too much of the male hormone can cause a woman to be masculine. These are some of the symptoms of a hormonal imbalance. So let us begin by looking at how the monthly cycle runs. Notice that our sex hormones are made from cholesterol. Cholesterol is a very important lipid in the human body. In this series, we're going to do a presentation on heart health where I will explore how important cholesterol is in more detail. If we don't have enough cholesterol, our body can't make the sex hormones. From cholesterol, the body makes pregnenolone, and from pregnenolone, the body makes progesterone. Progesterone is a key hormone because from progesterone, estrogen is made, from progesterone, testosterone is made, and from progesterone, the adrenal hormones are made, basically your fight and your flight, your stress hormones. So I'm going to present this balance or this monthly cycle like a dance, and it is like a dance. Different players come onto the stage at different times of the month. Progesterone in this dance is going to be wearing a green dress, and progesterone's nickname is happy hormone. So as you can see, this is pretty important. There's the old saying, happy wife, happy life. There are a lot of unhappy homes because of the woman having a hormonal imbalance. The other player in the dance is estrogen. And estrogen is going to be wearing a red dress. And estrogen's role in the body is that of a cell proliferator. Basically, cell proliferator means causes massive cell growth. And that is what causes the skinny young girl to develop into a beautiful, shapely woman. But if estrogen levels remain too high, then the beautiful, shapely woman can get out of shape the other way. I liken estrogen to water and fire, good slave, bad master. Of the 28-day cycle, the first week is when a woman is menstruating. So day one is when a woman's menstruation begins. Day one of the monthly cycle, estrogen levels are low, or backstage, so to speak, in the dance of the hormones. Progesterone is also backstage. But by day 7, estrogen levels are rising. And by day 11, estrogen levels are quite high. So estrogen at this stage is the star player in the dance of the hormones. Let's go to the stage where the dance is played out, which is the reproductive organs of a woman's body. This is the uterus. These are the fallopian tubes. They're the ovaries. That is the cervix. And this is the birth canal. So at this time of the month, estrogen is causing massive cell growth in the lining of the uterus, causing the blood nest to develop. Estrogen is also causing massive cell growth in the ovaries, causing egg to develop. Estrogen is also causing a form of lubricant to be released in the birth canal.

By day 14, a fully developed egg bursts forth from the ovaries. The little filaments on the end of the fallopian tube pull up the ovary into the fallopian tubes, and the fallopian tubes are ever moving along like this, causing the egg to move up, up, up into the fallopian tubes further along. Where the egg bursts forth, a blister is developed, and this blister is called the corpus luteum. I've written it in green because it is the main site of progesterone production in a woman's body. Can you see the importance of a woman ovulating? Because when a woman releases the egg every month, then corpus luteum is made, and corpus luteum, being the main site of progesterone production in a woman's body, maintains her progesterone levels. Progesterone is the precursor for the other hormones, so it's very important to maintain proper progesterone levels. So with the production of corpus luteum, estrogen levels drop and progesterone levels rise. You see, there's no need for estrogen anymore. We've got our bloodness, we've got the egg, and we've got the lubricant in the birth canal. So with the rise of progesterone in the dance of the hormones, what effect does progesterone have? Progesterone has a ripening effect on the lining of the uterus, putting the finishing touches. It's

around the cervix. Now, this lubricant is designed specifically to facilitate the entry of sperm up into the uterus. So you can see that the stage is set for the entry of man. Did you know that between 200 and 500 million sperm are released with one ejaculation? That's incredible, isn't it? Let me show you why. Sometimes up to half come back out. If the sperm meet this cervix, very difficult to gain entry. If the sperm meet this cervix, when it hits the lubricant, it literally grabs the sperm and shoots it up into the uterus. And these sperm have got a long journey. They've got a long way to go. And some of them go down the wrong road. There's no road map here. And some of them go down the right road and, aha, they've found their prize. Which, of course, is the egg. I saw a photograph at a seminar one day of 15 sperm all trying to gain entry into one egg, but only one does. Sometimes two do, and that's when the twins share the placenta. But most of the time, it is one. Did you know that within a few days, there is a division to the first two cells, and the DNA of a new human being is perfectly intact? There's a lot of discussion about when life begins. With that knowledge, when does life begin? It actually begins within days of conception, because that DNA has never been and never will be again. About every 7 days, there's a division to two more cells. Little by little, this is happening, giving the union time to keep moving down and nestle into the wall of the uterus. And of course, that's where we all began. Isn't it a miracle that any of us are here when you consider everything that has to be in the place for the start of a new human being? Again, we're reminded of the Psalm 139, verse 14. I will praise thee, for I am fearfully and wonderfully made. Marvelous are thy works, and that my soul knoweth right well. Science is delving more and more into the intricacies of how the human body works. And the further they explore, the further they discover, the more it is illustrated that it's basically an impossibility for us ever to have evolved. It is true what Genesis says. I think it's Genesis 1:26 that we were created in the image of God. What happens with the hormones, with the conception of a new human being? With the conception, progesterone levels soar 200%. Isn't the comment often when a woman's pregnant, she's just blossoming? No wonder her happy hormones have soared. There is only one hormone, progesterone, but with estrogen, it's a family of estrogens. Let me show you. Estrone is called E1, and it has strong cell proliferator action. Estradiol is often referred to as E2. It also has strong cell proliferator action. Estriol is referred to as E3, and I call it the delicate estrogen. It does not have strong cell proliferator action, and it's estriol levels that rise in pregnancy. But what happens if there is no conception? If there is no conception, by day 26, progesterone levels drop. And by day 26, estrogen levels drop. And when both of these levels drop, and in the dance of the hormones, basically go backstage, then the blood supply to the uterus is cut. And when it is cut, the bloodness comes away, and we are once again at day one of the monthly cycle. That's how it should run. Unfortunately, there aren't many cycles that look like that today. And we're going to have a look at why that is so. But before we do, let me make a comment on sperm. When sperm enters a woman's body, her immune system rises to attack because it's an alien. But when sperm goes through the prostate gland of a man, it takes on an immune suppressant property. So when woman's immune system rises to attack sperm, the immune suppressant property of sperm knocks back woman's immune system and sperm survives. Otherwise, none of us would be here. But woman's body has memory, and every time

time her husband enters her, her immune system rises to attack and it says, oh, it's husband, we'll just stand back. And so sperm come through. But can you imagine how dangerous it can be for a woman to have multiple partners and how dangerous it can be in the case of homosexuality? What about a pap smear? What is a pap smear? A pap smear is a little scrape or a little nick taken out of the cervix to test for abnormal cells. So let's say a woman has a pap smear and that night she is intimate with her husband. Her immune system was busy healing that little scrape, and in the presence of sperm, the immune system has to stand back. Let's say it happens before she goes to sleep and sperm stays there all night. Her immune system cannot go back to healing the scrape until in the morning gravity causes sperm to come away. Let's say she's a very sexually active woman and this is happening two nights out of three. 6 months later, she goes back to have another pap smear. They happen to take the scrape on the same site and the result is abnormal cells. What caused the abnormal cells? Actually, the first pap smear that was never allowed to heal. Women should be told that after a pap smear, not to allow sperm to enter for 4 weeks. Would it take 4 weeks? In a healthy woman, it'd probably take 10 days. But there are some women who go to bed too late, don't drink enough water, aren't exercising, living on fast foods, having too much coffee, too much wine. It would take 4 weeks with those women. One lady said, my husband cannot wait 4 weeks. I said, well, he needs to wear a condom so that the sperm doesn't enter until the pap smear is healed. But what is causing the imbalance? Let us make a list of what's causing the imbalance. Number one, the contraceptive pill. 1957, the first contraceptive pill was introduced to women. 1960s is called the sexual revolution. Women wanted to be able to have sex without having a baby. But men and women are and will continue to pay a very high price for this so-called sexual freedom. What is the pill? How does it affect a woman? The pharmaceutical companies grow acres and acres of Mexican wild yam. Mexican wild yam contains a plant chemical called diosgenin. In a laboratory, diosgenin can be converted to progesterone. Now, the pharmaceutical companies cannot patent progesterone. They can only patent something new, something they create. So they add a few more atoms to one area and come up with a synthetic estrogen. They add a few more atoms in another area and come up with a synthetic progesterone. These are the synthetic hormones that are in the pill. And when a woman takes them, they are fed into the biochemical pathway that her body uses to make the hormones. But it causes a disruption and the body says, what's happening? Must be pregnant. So the body stops releasing the egg. And that's why the woman doesn't fall pregnant. For 3 weeks, she takes the pill, and for 1 week, she takes a sugar pill. And when she takes the sugar pill, the body quickly thinks, oh, mustn't be pregnant now. And so there's a token bleed. And then a week later, the pill starts again. Oh, must be pregnant. Can you see the disruption it's causing? But what I want to show you what's happening is week, after month on the pill. So progesterone, the key hormone, estrogen down here. Month after month on the pill. No ovulation, no corpus luteum. Where's progesterone going? It's dropping. Month after month with the synthetic estrogen going in. Where's estrogen going now? We now have a problem, sadly, too common today, called estrogen dominance and progesterone deficiency. Good slave, bad master is now the master. And what does the cycle look like now? Estrogen is up here. Estrogen, with its cell proliferator action, causing fibroids to develop in the uterus, causing cysts to develop on the ovaries, causing lumps to develop in the breasts to the point of causing breast cancer. The Cancer Foundation in Australia have issued a warning. Estrogen is a known human carcinogen.

0: progesterone?
1: Well, it's down here. And how does the woman feel the week before her periods? Watch out, she'll bite your head off. I said to one lady, do you get premenstrual tension? She said, no, I just hate my husband for a week every month. She's got it. How many women and men think it's normal? I've got some very good news today. It's not normal. It's not normal. And I'm going to show you how to get the balance back. As one woman said, thank you for giving me my daughter back. When her daughter turned 13, she said, horns grew. She was able to bring back the balance and the horns went in. Isn't that good news? The body's designed to heal itself, and it will heal itself if you give it the right conditions. So these are the problems, some of the problems that the pill is causing. Who was introduced to the pill? The baby boomers. How are the baby boomers now? How old are they now? 50s, 60s. Going through menopause, how are they faring? Terrible. Hot flushes. You see, estrogen is a capillary dilator. It causes the blood to rush to the skin and the woman's gets hot and the husband knows it because in the middle of the night all the bed clothes are thrown off and then soon they're pulled back on again. What is also happening as they're going through menopause with this disruption? Weight gain. So many women have this extra weight in their torso. So many women have said to me, I go on so many diets and I cannot lose this extra weight from around my torso. It's almost an impossibility if estrogen levels remain high because of its cell proliferator action. The woman has no desire for sex. And when she does have sex, it's very painful because the cells lining her birth canal are getting very thin and there is no lubricant. And she's depressed with not enough progesterone. She goes to the doctor, he gives her hormone replacement therapy. More synthetic hormones. Body thinks it's pregnant again, so the flushes stop and the woman's very happy. One woman said, I'm the CEO of a big company. She said, I'm in the middle of meetings. All of a sudden, I'm getting hot flushes. I'm dripping perspiration. I've got a fan. She said, I can barely function. She said, I started taking HRT, hormone replacement therapy. Oh, she said, it was wonderful. I no more had these flushes. But the hormone replacement therapy, that's all it does, stop the flushes. Body thinks must be pregnant. So instead of putting the energies to the skin, it goes into the breasts, into the uterus. 6 years later, the lady goes to the doctor with a lump in her breast. She has breast cancer. That's all HRT does is stop the flushes. It doesn't do anything about the weight gain, doesn't do anything about the desire or the discomfort with sex, doesn't do anything about the mood. So the doctor gives her antidepressants. More drugs. Drugs never cure disease. They just change the form and location of the disease. The doctor assesses this woman, it's confirmed she has breast cancer. He takes her off HRT immediately. Why? He knows. He knows it can cause breast cancer. So you say to the doctor, why do you do that? He said, this is his answer. He said she was suffering and it brought her relief. That is true. And not every woman will get breast cancer. That is true. I don't know about you, but I'm not interested in playing Russian roulette with my health, with my life. Unfortunately, in medicine, they're only taught that there's two options. You suffer or you take the drug with its possible side effects. I will show you of another option in this lecture. What also is causing the imbalance is meat. In Australia today, chickens, well, they used to be given growth stimulants, but not anymore. So what they do now is they genetically modify the chicken to produce more estrogen. No matter whether it's a growth stimulant or it's been genetically modified, if the human being eats that chicken, they are getting the growth stimulants. We had a young man do our program, and his mate

had a brother, and his mate was 6 foot six, and the brother was 6 foot four, and they and their father owned a chook farm. Well, you call it a chicken farm. So if their father owned the chicken farm, what do you think they're eating every single day? Chicken. And the mother was 5 foot two and a half, and the father was 5 foot ten. Where did these 6 foot six and 6 foot four sons come from? It's the growth stimulants in the chicken. You see, this is causing chickens to be fully developed at the age of 5 weeks. We had a girl do our program who'd worked in the farms where they grow the chickens. She said sometimes they escape and they grow this high and they find them dead in the bush with their legs broken. You see, they get them to market before they grow any more. What about fish? Well, if you've got 80% of women on pill or HRT and the sewage is taken out to the sea, the fish are feeding on the sewage, they're finding female fish with male tendencies, male fish with female tendencies. What about red meat? It's against the law in Australia to give cattle growth stimulants, but we had a cattle farmer's wife do our program. She said the pharmaceutical companies are always knocking on our door, pushing the growth stimulant. She said, we don't do it, but many do. It used to be that you could stop the growth stimulant 5 months before market and it wasn't picked up in the blood test. Today, it's 5 days before market and it's not picked up in the blood test. You see, if it's in the meat, it's in the product. But I have had some people who've come to me for help, never been on the pill, mothers never been on the pill, they're vegetarians, there's more. And that is plastics. When I was a little girl and a plastic bottle was left in the sun, it would go brittle and crack. They don't go brittle and crack anymore. That's because they contain nonyl phenol. And nonyl phenol is a chemical that's put in plastic to keep it soft. The molecular structure of estrogen contains a phenol ring. And that phenol ring is the key that unlocks the door to get into the estrogen receptor site. So can you see that this phenol in the plastic gets into the estrogen receptor sites? Also, bisphenol A, often called BPA. Bisphenol A is often found lining tins. So plastics can cause a disruption in the hormonal imbalance because they're estrogen mimickers. Often they're called xenoestrogens. You may have heard of that. What can also produce xenoestrogens is herbicides, insecticides, pesticides, also chemicals. A lot of chemicals break down to estrogen mimickers. So you can see someone can never have been on the pill and be a vegetarian and still have a hormonal imbalance because of their exposure to these things. Let me show you the three different estrogens. And when you see the three different estrogens, you can see the difference. You can see the effect that they're having on the body. So I'm going to draw three cells, and I'm going to draw three estrogen receptor sites. So estrogen receptor sites on the three cells. So this one here is going to be the xenoestrogen. And xenoestrogens are 20,000 times stronger than human estrogens. So they're big. So they're about like this. They're very big. Your human estrogen is 20,000 times stronger than plant. So how big is the human estrogen? It just sits in, perfectly sits in. Well, what about plant? Plant is a tiny little slip of a thing that just lines the receptor site. So looking at this equation, you can see that the xenoestrogens are 400,000 times stronger than the plant estrogens. Psalm 104, verse 14, the Bible says, God gave herbs for the service of man. Let me show you how they work. This one here has

It's got the key, it's got the fennel ring, and it just gets in whether we need it or not. Plant comes to the receptor site and knocks. Do you need me? Cell says, we've got too much. And so the plant estrogen just sits at the door. And the good news of that is it can protect that cell from the xenoestrogen. So can you see the plant estrogens can play a protective role? But if they knock and the cell says, we need you, then it will come in. You see how the Bible puts it beautifully in the King James? God gave herbs for the service of man. They're to serve you. And when you are serving someone, you actually just give them what they need, don't you? The big difference with the xeno. What plants are high in the plant estrogen? Soy and red clover. You may have heard of the drug tamoxifen. Women who've had breast cancer are often put on tamoxifen. And tamoxifen blocks the estrogen receptor site because they acknowledge that it's high estrogen that's feeding cancer. But tamoxifen has side effects as well. Women are told they should be on it for 5 years. Red clover will do the same thing. Red clover is the plant estrogens that will sit at the door, and red clover is a very, very safe herb. What about soy? Let me show you the soybean that's grown in America today. It's called Roundup Ready because it's been genetically modified to resist Roundup. And before harvest, the field is sprayed with Roundup 5 times. So we've got 1, 2, 3, 4, 5 doses of Roundup. That is a dangerous soybean. But it's not dangerous because of the natural plant estrogens. It's dangerous because of the xenoestrogens it contains. So problem number one, it's been genetically modified. Problem number two, it is very high in the xenoestrogens. A friend of mine did a thesis on soy, and everyone says to her, tell us the story of soy. She said, very easy. God made it good, man mucked it up. End of story. It's a pity to throw the soybean out because it is very high in anti-cancer properties and it has the natural plant estrogens that balance the estrogen levels in the body, that protect the cell against the harmful estrogens. So if someone says to me, isn't soy bad? My response to that is, what soy are you talking about? If you can get organically grown, non-GMO soy, that is the soy that can protect the cell, and that is the soy that will not cause a problem. So as you can see by my illustration, it's actually not the soybean, it's what they've done to the soybean. So how can we bring back the balance? Let's make a list. Number one, eliminate. If you don't turn the tap off, you're still going to be mopping up in the other corner. Eliminate the pill. Eliminate HRT. So how are we going to stop having babies turning up all the time? There are 3 signs that a woman's body will give her that she is ovulating. Sex is 2-part, contraception should be 2-part. The woman's role, I believe, is to know when she's ovulating so she can say to her husband, I am safe or I am not safe. His role is to wear a condom or to master the art of withdrawal in that week when she is not safe. So let me show you the 3 signs. 1 sign is her temperature changes. A woman should take her temperature before she gets out of bed every morning, and she will find that it will do this. It'll drop and go up onto a higher plane. Now, when her temperature drops and goes up onto a higher plane, that is an indicator that she has begun to ovulate. And most women will ovulate around day 14 of the cycle. Taking the temperature allows a woman to define it. It might be day 13, it might be day 15. The second change that she will observe is her vaginal mucus changes. So when estrogen levels are high, it's more thick and white color. When progesterone levels are high, it's a lot stringier and clear. Now, at first, a woman has nothing to compare it with. And so I suggest she make a chart. And every single day,
She tests it and then monitor it. The third sign is that the cervix changes. So that's as simple as testing the cervix every day.

and monitoring it. And as the months go by, she will start to see the pattern. HRT, the list that I give you here, will show how a woman can balance her hormones and reduce the flushes without having to go to the dangerous drugs. Eliminate meat and its products. If people say to me, but I love meat, I say, well, it's got to be a very small part and it must be organic. But myself, I choose to be a vegetarian. Plastic, I think it's impossible to eliminate plastic. It's very handy. But be mindful of your exposure. Heating plastic's one of the worst, so putting hot soup into a plastic takeaway container, leaving plastic drink bottles in the car. 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So just be mindful of your plastic exposure. 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And try and, again, go organic. So that's how you can eliminate. Number two, the liver has the ability to detoxify us from environmental poisons. And it'll take the estrogen, particularly what we're talking about now, is down one of two pathways. If it goes down the hydroxy 2 pathway, it basically eliminates it out of the body. If it goes down the hydroxy 16 pathway, it comes back in 100 times worse. So we don't want that one. I'm going to explain it as highway 2 and highway 16. So to stimulate highway 2, vitamin B6, B9 and B12. The highest B vitamins source in the food would be your raw nuts and seeds. But if someone's got a hormonal imbalance, they initially may need to take a supplement. Also, the cabbage family. The cabbage family contain a plant chemical called indoles. And indoles stimulate highway 2 and discourage highway 16. Also, flaxseed. Flaxseed contains lignans. And these lignans, like the indoles, encourage highway 2 and discourage highway 16, and also licorice, the herb licorice. If you have high blood pressure, forget the licorice because it can pep the blood pressure up a little bit more. So number one is turning the tap off. Number two is taking these things to stimulate the liver to release the excess estrogen. And number three is a cream called the Anna's Wild Yam Cream. And the Anna's Wild Yam Cream contains diosgenin. Now, this is the plant chemical found in the wild yam. So the Anna's Wild Yam Cream, I think number one ingredient is the yam cream, and number two ingredient

developed breasts at 8. I suggested the Anna's Wild Yam Cream because that's definitely an imbalance. I met a 92-year-old woman who was on the Anna's Wild Yam Cream for her osteoporosis. You see, progesterone boosts bone-building cells. I have seen women come off their antidepressants by going on the Anna's Wild Yam Cream, boosting progesterone, happy hormone, implementing what I have drawn up here as the 8 laws of health, and little by little by little, they're able to get off their antidepressants. So any symptoms of a hormonal imbalance can be remedied by the Anna's Wild Yam Cream. The dose is just a little finger dip up to the first knuckle and apply it to the inside of the arms one time, the chest another time, the abdomen another time, inside of thighs another time. And this is applied every morning and every night for 3 weeks. Now, if a woman still menstruating, she applies it for the 3 weeks that she is not menstruating. So she stops when the periods begin and she resumes maybe a day or two after her periods have stopped. If a woman is not menstruating anymore, she just chooses 1 week of the month where she doesn't apply the cream. Some women find it easier to eliminate the first week of the month or the last week of the month. So that is how it is applied. High estrogen opposes thyroid function. And so many women who have a thyroid problem, it can be traced back to the pill. Many women who have depression, it can be traced back to the pill. One lady said, no, it's been 30 years since I was on the pill. I said, that's right, but it threw the balance out then and the balance is still out. I just explained to you what some of the problems the baby boomers are going through. How old are the baby boomers' daughter? Well, the daughters and the sons are in their 30s and 40s now. This is the generation where couples aren't able to have children. Maybe it's the man with a low sperm count or inability to hold an erection. Maybe it's the woman who has this imbalance and is unable to produce the egg every month. Do you know there are many babies called Anna, couples who are unable to have children, who went on this program, and they are so grateful that they have their little baby. Their baby is called Anna. How long would a woman need to be on it for? A woman may be on it for at least a year. One lady said, I tried this and it didn't work. I said, how long were you on it for? She said, 2 months. Let me show you what's happening after 2 months. So we've got the imbalance, the estrogen dominance, the progesterone deficiency. After 2 months, we're about here. We need to be here. You see, sometimes it's 20 years out of balance. The good news is it won't take 20 years to get back into the balance, but it may take 1 year, maybe two. One lady went on the cream and all her hot flushes stopped. After a year, she stopped the cream. The flushes came back. What's her body saying to her? A little bit more, please. She went on it for another 6 months, and then she stopped, and the flushes did not return. So there's a little bit of fine-tuning. A little bit of fine-tuning as the body gets back into balance. What I love about this cream is it's working with the processes in the body that the body uses to bring back the balance. There is something else that is becoming very popular today, and it was developed in the Chinese dynasty. It's called yoni stones. Now, yoni stones are made out of nephrite jade, and nephrite jade is the best thing for these stones to be made out of because it's a very dense stone, and you will see why. It was developed in the Chinese dynasty so that the young girls could get themselves toned for the emperor. But women are finding today that they are bringing tone back into their vagina. Now, this is what some women have told me, that the tender cells that are lining the vagina, making it very difficult to have sex, are no longer tender. And because it's strengthening the muscles around this area, the lubricant returns. Let me show you what happens. So usually a woman will order a set of 3, and this may be the first one, and this may be the second one.

One, and this may be the third size. And there are little holes here that something like dental floss can be put in. And this yoni stone, so the largest one is inserted first, and that would sit just against the cervix like that. And a woman will begin by wearing it for 1 hour a day. A woman will insert it and hardly know it is there. And then for a whole week, she would wear it for an hour a day. And then the second week, she might wear it for 2 hours a day. The third week, 3 hours a day, till she builds up to 5 or 6 hours. And she might wear it 5 or 6 hours a day for a few months before she goes to the second stone. Sometimes these yoni stones are called kidney stones because of their ability to also strengthen the bladder and strengthen the kidney. I have known women who have conquered their incontinence by wearing the yoni stones, which is why they're called kidney stones. So once a woman's pelvic girdle, because it's all about the pelvic girdle starts at the belly button and it goes through the legs to the coccyx. And many women, and men too, lose pelvic girdle strength. And this is so common today that unfortunately you'll see people get colon or bowel prolapse, uterine and vaginal prolapse, also bladder prolapse, because they've lost tone in their pelvic girdle. Now these yoni stones, because of the muscles having to hold that, it starts to strengthen the muscles. Let me give you some feedback that I've been getting. One woman, almost 40, she gave birth to twins, and ever since the birth of her twins, every time she laughs, every time she coughs, every time she has any activity like that, she's a little bit incontinent. And she could never go on a trampoline or she'd be a little incontinent. And she started to wear the yoni stones, and I think she told me after 3 months she could cough and laugh and no more incontinence, which is an illustration of why they're often called kidney stones. It's just a device to strengthen those muscles, to strengthen the pelvic girdle. She told me too that a few years ago she fell on her coccyx. With chiropractic work, she was able to manage it, but she always had a dull pain. 3 months after wearing the yoni stone, she had no more pain in her lower back. Another woman in her 50s, she said to me, "I thought my sex life was over. It was just so painful and no lubricant." She said 5 months after wearing the yoni stones, and of course after 5 months she's still on the larger one, she said, "I have no more pain." And she said it's been a wonderful surprise to my husband and I that the lubricant has returned. It appears once the muscles get strong, then the glands that are releasing the lubricant basically are revived. Can you see why they're becoming popular? And you can put yoni stones. Yoni is European for vagina. You can put yoni stones in. You will find some cheaper brands, but the best are the nephrite jade because it's a very dense stone. And as you can imagine, it needs to be dense so that there's no little crevices where microbes might try and develop in that warm environment. What I'm also finding is that men are being helped with the Anna's Wild Yam Cream. Anna's Wild Yam Cream also make a man one now. And this is some of the feedback I'm getting. One man said, "Excuse the French, but this cream has just put lead in my pencil." In other words, this man who's in his late 50s, he said, I'm now able to perform sexually. So it's helping the penile dysfunction. Another man, he had prostate cancer, and he was taking a 3-monthly injection to get his testosterone levels down. So he made a decision to stop the 3-monthly injection because he was developing breasts in his late 60s and getting hot flushes from the injection. So what he did, and this is number 4 on balancing the hormones, it's the 8 laws of health. So what this man did is he made sure that he'd exercised every day, getting fresh air, had some sunshine every day. He made a decision to stop eating sugar and to stop coffee.
He also started to go to bed early. He started to eat a plant-based diet. He started to drink more water. He started to read his Bible. His

wife emailed me 10 months later. She said, the breasts have gone down, the flushes have stopped, and his testosterones are the best they have been for years. What an amazing body we live in, with an incredible ability to heal itself if you give it the right conditions. That's why you're the doctor. If it works, do it. If it's not working, be patient. In fact, in page 127 of the Ministry of Healing, she says, nature's process of healing and upbuilding is gradual, and to the impatient it seems slow. But in the end, it will be found that nature untrammeled does her work wisely and well. And also in Galatians 6 verse 7, no, 6 verse 9, let us not be weary in well-doing, because in due season we will reap if we faint not. And then in Hebrews 10:35, it says, cast not away therefore thy confidence in the which is great recompense of reward, for ye have need of patience, in that after you have done the will of God, you might receive the promise. God wants us to be healed. God wants us to get the most out of our bodies, and unfortunately, many aren't. And as I'm sure you have seen by my illustration in this lecture, sometimes the imbalance of the hormone is the missing link. And how nice to know that when we give the body the right conditions, it will start to balance. So this herb that God put in the wild yam, you can buy now in a cream to apply it to your skin, and the yoni stones that were developed in the Chinese dynasty to help with the young women getting themselves toned for the emperor, are now being used to bring strength, balance, and enjoyment back into many couples' married life.

There is an oft-repeated quote that says, "We have nothing to fear for the future, except we forget the way the Lord has led us and His teaching in our past history." As we look back, we can see God's hand guiding through the various chapters of Earth's history and leading His people from generation to generation. Since the beginning, there has been a struggle between good and evil, and this has played out in the Christian world since its inception, in particular, since the time

and thus the battle between truth and error was not just a matter for the Christian world to look for attacks from outside, but now they had to look internally as well. The Bible speaks about wolves coming into the flock, giving us the imagery of wolves in sheep's clothing, professing piety, yet clinging to unbiblical practices and thus corrupting the church. During the 1260-year prophecy, from 538 to 1798, God's church was in the wilderness, hunted, persecuted, and marginalized. Groups such as the Waldensians in northern Italy struggled to keep the gospel light burning during the Dark Ages. From the 1300s and the time of John Wycliffe onwards, the light slowly started to pierce through the darkness as the Bible was translated into the English language, a huge and revolutionary advancement for the church. As the Reformation journeyed on, later reformers such as John Huss and Jerome in Bohemia, Martin Luther in Germany, Zwingli in Switzerland, John Knox in Scotland, and John Calvin in France, each would be key in standing for truth during their time and once again showing the beauty of the Bible as light was being unshackled. Each reformer advanced truth, but the problem was that their followers would often only go as far as they did in their rediscovery of the Bible. In the early 1800s, the Great Advent Movement looked for the return of Jesus, but he did not come. The tears of this bitter disappointment would form the stream of Adventism that would grow from these humble beginnings into the church that it is today. The challenge today is still to present the beauty of God's word and the love of Jesus to a society that is indifferent, ambivalent, hostile, and ignorant of biblical realities. The battle between truth and error, good and evil, still rages on. Ellen White wrote so eloquently about the great controversy between Christ and Satan through time, and we still see it today on a daily basis. Today we stand on the precipice of time, in the very feet and toes of the image of Daniel 2, on the cusp of Earth's history. As we look back, we can see the amazing experiences that God has led us through, but the journey is not over. As a people, we need to be clear on our prophetic identity and committed to taking the message around the world. As we look back, our legacy is assured, but there is still work to do. The gospel still needs to go to every nation, kindred, tongue, and people. Matthew 24, verse 14 says that when this gospel of the kingdom shall be preached in all the world for a witness unto all nations, and then shall the end come. Whilst there has been much growth in recent years and decades, and while many new areas have heard the message, there are still huge swaths of the world that have yet to hear the good news. The Bible still needs translation and distribution. Missionaries are still needed, both in far-off lands and also in the big cities. The best days of the church and mission service still lie ahead. The best sermons have yet to be preached. The best Bible studies have yet to be given. The best health work has yet to be accomplished. The best schools have yet to be built. The character of Christ and his love still needs a more complete revelation in his people. Don't be an armchair supporter or a bystander, but get involved in the work of God that we can finish it together.

Last time we looked at the way Moses gained the victory over the enemies at Rephidim. Now, if you follow his example, you too will gain the victory over the enemy that surrounds you, an enemy that's inside of you, called selfishness and pride. These are the two greatest enemies we have to cope with. Then the Lord said to Moses, "Write this for a memorial in the book and recount it in the hearing of Joshua, that I will utterly blot out the remembrance of Amalek from under the heaven." This is the first mention in the sacred record.

mode of writing. Now, there's a big debate when writing was born. And I made an interesting study about this. But the Bible says this happened. This is about 1450 BC. It happened. Archaeology confirms it. Until recently, it was not known how this was done and what kind of script they employed. The fact that alphabetic writing existed in the time of Moses was only discovered about the time of the First World War, recently. Previously, it had been known that alphabetic script was only used by the various peoples in Palestine, particularly the Phoenicians, that's up Lebanon way in Syria, in the first millennium. European alphabets had developed in stages in Greek and Latin from the original Phoenician script. This is an interesting study. Let us enter this important archaeological site, Ugarit in Syria. Today it's a worn, torn country. I hope the peace will come back again. The first alphabetic form of writing was invented here at Ugarit and Sinai at almost the same time. So when Moses came on the scene of action, he had an alphabet. I bought this little replica of the first alphabet from Ugarit, Syria. Very precious. Developed before the time of Moses. In 1916, Dr. Ella Gardiner attempted to decipher inscriptions in the Sinai Desert, and he published it, these strange writing. They found, they were found some 10 years earlier by Sir Flinders Petrie, and the Egyptian copper mines of Wadi Magara in Sinai. Other expeditions made some additional discoveries of inscriptions in this area as well. And now the stones cry out. A new alphabet was developed here. The combined labor of a number of outstanding linguists had succeeded in deciphering this previously unknown script, today called Proto-Sinaitic script. These inscriptions reveal the astonishing fact that they constitute the earliest attempts at composing a Semitic script which consisted of about 25 characters. You know, when I visited Sir Bit El Kadim and the surroundings, my heart was strangely warmed because this was a fulfillment of prophecy and it enabled Moses to write the first five books in the Bible plus Job. They may have had no written language of their own, the people who worked in the mines, but had become acquainted with the hieroglyphic system of writing used for centuries in Egypt. Please watch the video we've produced, Moses and the Prophet, that was filmed right here at Sir Bit El Kadim, which will shed more light on the story of the Exodus. While exploring the most famous historical site, a thought came to me. It's wonderful how thoughts come to you and thoughts come to me. Makes life fulfilling. The invention of alphabetic writing shortly before the Exodus was as much a providential gift of God as was the invention of printing by movable type shortly before the Reformation. There are so much to discover yet. God's timing, my friend, is always providential. He has proved it in your life and in mine. Sometimes we ask, why do we have to wait? God's time is perfect. Be patient. The Bible could never have become the book of the people if it had been necessary to write it in the complicated hieroglyphic and cuneiform systems which preceded the invention of alphabetic script.
Imagine working with an alphabet of 2,000.

1,300 characters, hieroglyphics, or cuneiform. The Bible would have been carried by a wheelbarrow to people. God made it easy for us to learn more about His character of love. This is a place I visited in Jordan. It's just north of Amman, called Salt. The burial place of Job. Guess who wrote the book of Job? Moses, with the Proto-Sinaitic script that was discovered in the Sinai Desert. With this new script, with which Moses had probably become acquainted during his long

of Exodus, Leviticus, Numbers, Deuteronomy written? Here in the Vale of Shittim, next to the Jordan River, just before Israel went through the Jordan and just before Moses died. It's an interesting history. The Hebrew Bible is the oldest and most complete record of the history of the origin of man. Genesis chapter 1. Read it. That's much better than the Gilgamesh epic and other creation stories and flood stories. The book in which Moses wrote the story of Amalek's attack and defeat probably consisted of a papyrus scroll, the most common Egyptian writing material at that time. Do you think Moses kept a diary of the sojourn through the desert? I think so. Fortunately, he did. Now, Moses wrote down, the Bible says, the starting points of their journeys at the command of the Lord. Here it is. And these are the journeys according to their starting points. Who else kept a journal in those days? I checked archaeology and made a tremendous, interesting discovery. It was Thutmose III. Moses probably acquired the habit of keeping a diary during the first 40 years of his life at the Egyptian court. And you're looking at the bust of Thutmose III, a contemporary of Moses, who kept a careful diary of all the events connected with his military campaigns. So, it was a common practice in those days. He recorded on each day, this is Thutmose III, day by day its name, and after the completion of a campaign, these field notes were transferred to a roll of leather in the Temple of Amun. This is where the correspondence was done. You're looking at the temple. Moses saw how it was done. It would therefore not have seemed strange to Moses to receive instructions to record the treacherous attack and defeat of Amalek for future reference as a memorial. Then the Lord said to Moses, "Write this for a memorial in the book, and recount it in the hearing of Joshua, that I will utterly blot out the remembrance of Amalek from under the heaven." I'm so glad for the invention of writing. What do you notice? Somewhere here at Rephidim, the record was written down on parchment. Do you still remember from who Amalek descended? I asked Loretta, why would Amalek branch, the Amalek branch of Edom, be destroyed while the rest enjoyed protection from God? Because the Lord said, don't interfere with Amalek, Edom. But he made a different approach to Amalek, also from Edom. Listen to what the Lord says. Then the Lord said to Moses, write this for a memorial in the book and recount it in the hearing of Joshua, that I will utterly blot out the remembrance of Amalek under the sun. You know, God does not destroy people for nothing. Listen to what Deuteronomy also says about this. Remember what Amalek did to you on the way as you were coming out of Egypt? This he wrote just before his death. How he met you on the way and attacked your rear ranks, all the stragglers at your rear, when you were tired and weary, and he did not fear God. Why was God going to destroy them? The Amaleks who lived in Rephidim area were exceptionally wicked and called
for God's punishment.

You know, there are certain measures, and when people become too cruel, God ends their existence. It was here that God knocked at their heart's door, but they did not respond. Please respond when He's knocking at your heart. It could be fatal if you refuse Him, but He wants to save us. When Amalek destroyed exhausted, defenseless Israelites, God's grace was eventually exhausted. I once read a statement which says, our greatest sin is our inhumanity to man. If we are cruel to people, God will take care of us. But the greatest argument in favor of Christianity is a loving and a lovable Christian. And Moses built an altar and called its name, the Lord is my banner. 17:15. The building of an altar implies the offering of a sacrifice. For he said, because the Lord has sworn, the Lord will have war with Amalek from generation to generation. Inasmuch as the sacrifice was offered in celebration of victory, it must have been a thank offering. My friends, how often do we build altars of thanksgiving for the victories that God wrought in our lives? It is so important. What was this altar called? I'm standing in a newly excavated archaeological area at Bethel in Israel. Built in honor of the victory over Amalek. The Lord is my banner. I like this. The Lord is my banner. Yahweh Nisi, says the Hebrew. Who else built an altar? Then, this is Jacob. Then he erected an altar there and called it El Elohi, Israel. Genesis 33, verse 20. My dear friend, if Jacob and Moses could build altars of gratitude, what about you and me? I once visited a very pessimistic lady. She says to me, I've got nothing to live for. I just have problems. She was just sitting in the house. So I said, please, do me one favor. I'll see you next week. Try and find three interesting things outside your house in the garden. Something positive. I came back. She had three pages of blessings written down. Please look around. There are blessings all over. The rod of God had been held up by Moses during the battle as soldiers hold up their standards. I like this. And as soldiers follow the standard, Israel had followed the directions of God. Thus, the Lord became their standard. Make the Lord your standard. As the soldiers held up their standards, so Israel's law was held on high while they followed him. God became their standard. What kind of banner would you like to carry? While in Egypt, the Israelites had frequently seen the military standards of the Egyptian armies, Thutmose 1, 2, and 3, Amun-Ra, there are so many gods, after whom their divisions were named. So they walked with their god, the banner, to war. We have a banner to go to war, which will frighten our enemy, the devil, called Jesus Christ. Different military divisions displayed different gods on their banners. Again, question, what is our banner to wear off the attacks of Satan? Giving the name, the Lord is my standard, to this altar, Moses used familiar language and also called attention

attention to the fact that the standard of the Lord was more powerful than the emblems of the Amalekites. It's a positive book, the Bible, helping us struggling sinners. Moses says that the name Jehovah Nissi stands for holy boldness. At this point in the narrative of Moses, we are introduced to his father-in-law and his son Hobab. Now, Hobab was also the brother-in-law of Moses because he married Hobab's sister. Now Moses said to Hobab, the son of Reuel, another name for Jethro, the Midianite, Moses' father-in-law, we are setting out for the place of which the Lord said, I will give it to you. Come with us, and we will treat you well, for the Lord has promised good things to Israel. The Lord has promised good things to Israel. Modern Israel can say this to those who do not believe in him. Come with us and enjoy good things from God. This man, William Shea, and we're somewhere in Armenia, Zoranskarar, did some interesting research on the Exodus story. And he's one of my archaeological heroes. He found a very strange inscription in this area which looked a little different than the Proto-Sinaitic script on the rocks. After thorough research in consultation with other archaeologists, they reached consensus on the translation. Man, I was so excited when I made this discovery. And this is what it says. The Mighty One, you know who he is, resides between the cherubim, and he is for the congregation of Israel and Hobab. What an interesting description. What could be the symbolism of the glory between the cherubim, two of them? The Mighty One who resides between the cherubim is for the congregation of Israel and for Hobab. My friends, what a message of comfort. God is for us and for Israel. God is for those who serve him. He is with us and for us in our tribulations. This to me is the greatest evidence, archaeological evidence, that there was an Exodus. Walking with a camera crew, we filmed this site. The message of the Shekinah glory kept ringing in my mind. And beyond the second veil was the holy Shekinah, the visible manifestation of God's glory. The matchless splendor of the earthly tabernacle reflected to human vision the glories of that heavenly temple where Christ, our forerunner, ministers for us before the throne of God. What a statement. In the tabernacle and the temple is glory, dwelt in the holy Shekinah above the mercy seat. In their behalf, he constantly manifested the riches of his love and patience. It kept ringing in my mind. The Mighty One who resides between the cherubim is for the congregation of Israel and Hobab. So, my friend, put your name in the place of Hobab. Listen to the next powerful statement. It was shadowed by the wings of the golden cherubim and the unspeakable glory of the Shekinah, the visible symbol of the Most High God,

rested in it, in the Holy of Holies. That same God who resides between the cherubim, my friend, is for you and for me. What a comfort. What a message of the cherubs. Commandments, mercy, mercy seat, and the Shekinah glory. No language can describe the glory of the scene presented within the sanctuary. The gold-plated walls reflecting the light of the golden candlestick, the brilliant hues of the richly embroidered curtains with their shining angels, the table and the altar of incense glittering with gold beyond the second veil, the sacred ark with its mystic cherubim, and above it the holy Shekinah, the visible manifestation of Jehovah's presence. What a thought. It's so beautiful. Thus the Lord became their standard, all but a dim reflection of the glories of the temple of God in heaven, the great center of the work for man's redemption. I'm looking forward to see that glories in heaven, and I want you to be with me, where we will see the glory of God, which is His character. God was for Israel, but what about spiritual Israel? Yes, He's also with spiritual Israel. Romans 8:31. If God is for us, who can be against us? William Shea writes, this inscription probably was incised upon the completion of the construction or preparation of the cherubim for the sanctuary. The credit for the accomplishment, however, was not from the Israelite perspective to be given just to the cherubim themselves or to the workmen who made them, but was above all to be given to the God who was to dwell among the cherubim when the sanctuary was complete. He was indeed the mighty one, that same mighty one who had brought them out of Egypt and into this place where they could prepare His sanctuary. The symbols of God's salvation, love, is so amazing. He loves even you. He loves even me, my friend. He wants us to be with Him forever. Do not let sin keep you out of heaven. What a thought. God is for us when we accept Him as our Redeemer. Come and meet Jethro, the father of Hobab, in chapter 18 of Exodus. Not far distant from where the Israelites were now encamped was the home of Jethro, the father-in-law of Moses. Jethro had heard of the deliverance of the Hebrews, and he now set out to visit them and restore to Moses his wife and two sons. You know, the great leader was informed by messengers of their approach. Man, I think this was a tremendous moment, hugging his wife and two sons again. When I'm away from home and I get home again, it's so wonderful to see loved ones. And I imagine the joy that Moses experienced at this time. What was the meeting like? Let's ask another question. Topic of their discussion. What were they talking about? How long did Moses take off from the job? Was he a workaholic or... Questions we're asking. We're going to get the answers. And so it was on the next day that Moses sat to judge the people. And the people stood before Moses from morning till evening. That's a long time. So when Moses' father-in-law saw that all he did for the people, he said, "What is this thing that you are doing for the people? Why do you

Do it alone. Why do you alone sit and all the people stand before you from morning till evening? I think the old man was worried about his son-in-law. This thing is too much for any human being. Why didn't Moses delegate? It's so important for the leader to delegate. Well, the slaves were backward. Said to his father-in-law, you know, they're very backward. Was Moses correct? Yes, he was correct. They were backward, slaves. Listen to his answer. And Moses said to his father-in-law, because the people come to me to inquire of God. You know, Dad, I must attend to their comments, their questions and complaints. When they have a difficulty, they come to me and I judge between one and another. And I make known the statutes of God and his laws. Wonderful, he said to Moses. Thank you, son. Did he congratulate Moses for his choleric disposition, his hardworking disposition? Is it good or bad at times? So Moses' father-in-law said to him, the thing that you do is not good. Have you been reprimanded by your father-in-law? Both you and these people who are with you will surely wear yourselves out. For this thing is too much for you, and you're not able to perform it by yourself. Have your in-laws interfered with the way you do your work? Do they phone you, telling you how to do your work and rear your children? How do you react? Father-in-law, mother-in-law. Listen now to my voice. I like this. I will give you counsel, and God will be with you. Speak so calmly to Moses. Stand before God and the people so that you may bring the difficulties to God. And you shall teach them the statutes and the laws and show them the way in which they must walk and the work they must do. Moreover, you shall select from all the people, able men, such as fear God, men of the truth, hating covetousness, and place such over them to be rulers of thousands, rulers of hundreds, rulers of fifties, and rulers of tens. And let them judge the people at all times. Then it will be that every great matter they shall bring to you, but every small matter they themselves shall judge. So it will be easier for you, for they will bear the burden with you. If you do this thing, and God so commands you, then you will be able to endure, and all this people will also go to their place in peace. Thank you, Dad. Besides my doctorate in administration, I also have an MBA. Please go and enjoy my children, your grandchildren, the sons and so on. So Moses heeded the voice of his father-in-law and did all that he had said. And Moses chose able men out of Israel and made them heads over the people, rulers of thousands, rulers of hundreds, rulers of fifties, and rulers of tens. So they judged the people at all times. The hard cases they brought to Moses, but they judged every small case themselves. Then Moses let his father-in-law depart, and he went his way to his own land. This was the last time Zipporah complained to her father, Dad, I don't have a husband. And ladies, do you have a kind of husband that was like Moses at some time? Because your in-laws made millions of mistakes,

dear young friend, I can tell you how to avoid some of these mistakes. You'll be wise to listen to older people. You've made about 10,000 mistakes, but they made about 10 million mistakes. Do you know of cases where children rejected the advice of their parents and their in-laws? I can tell you many, many sad stories. Never reject advice from somebody older. Think of it. Even if you are learned, your less educated in-laws can teach you a few precious lessons from life's experiences. Next time, what amazing things happened on Sinai. Dear Father, thank you for people who can give advice, especially older people. Help us to accept the advice and spare our bodies. Help us not to overwork, but be moderate in everything we do. And thank you for the story of the Exodus and the lessons we learned from it. In Jesus' name.

one of the most important keys to helping our bodies to run well is the fuel that we put into our bodies. And we talked about the fire trucks. We talked about that car that had 1,500 horsepower. Well, what about the human body? What is the fuel that makes our bodies run the best? No, we don't want to put kerosene in our cars. We don't want to put poor grade fuel in our cars. When I was a boy, I remember my dad would choose a certain gas station because the other gas stations had a propensity to have water in their fuel, and that would cause the cars to knock and not run well. And so he would choose a certain gas station in Chattanooga to get the fuel, and our cars ran well. Well, the question is, what fuel makes the human body run well? Yes, we can probably guess what the bad fuels are. We probably don't need help there. But what's the good fuel that the body that makes the body run well? That fuel is basic food that you can grow in your gardens. Like, how about fruit? Fruit is huge on our bodies running well. Whether it's a banana, an orange, a grapefruit, an apple. Also vegetables. You may have cauliflower, some broccoli, some lettuce, some kale, some spinach, some carrots. Those are great vegetables for us. And then we go over to the grains. We got oatmeal, we got grits, we got quinoa, we got couscous, and some of those

and their research found for the human body to live 15 years longer. Did you hear that, grandmas? You can have those grandkids 15 years longer, possibly, based on the fuel that you put in your body, according to the research done by Cornell University and by Cambridge University. But here's the key. Yes, they found that that food needs to be a whole food, plant-based diet, but it has to have variety. So what is whole food? What is plant-based? What is variety? Whole food is not processed foods. Our processed foods are those cereals, those breads, those Twinkies, those donuts. That food is processed. And according to Cornell, according to Cambridge University, the body just doesn't run well on that. It's kind of like sticking a low-grade fuel in that race car, or maybe even some kerosene in some of those fuels. So you want a fuel that is not processed. So what's not processed? It's right here. Your banana's not processed. Your tomato's not processed. That food is what comes out of the garden, what comes off the tree. Plant-based. Plant-based is something that is a plant product. And we found through their research, it was a 20-some year study. It's the most comprehensive study, nutrition study ever done, and it was done by Cornell and by Cambridge. And they found that a diet that has whole plant foods, such as the fruits, the vegetables, the grains, the nuts, and the seeds, the body runs, it's like 115% racing fuel. The other thing they found was it takes a variety, not just the same-o. You can't just every morning have a banana and an apple and an orange and then oatmeal and, say, some walnuts every morning. Here's why. You want an orchestra of nutrients. So your banana is kind of like, say, the trumpet, and your orange is like the saxophone, and then your oatmeal is like the violin. Well, that's not an orchestra. You want an orchestra of nutrition. And so as you each day you change that menu to where one morning you have a banana and some oranges and some grapes and maybe some oatmeal. Tomorrow morning you may have a mango and a papaya and pineapple and maybe some grits. So you want to change that up each day. So for breakfast, you can have some fruit, some grains, maybe some cornbread, some almonds or some walnuts. That's a great breakfast. We also found that if you eat breakfast, if you wait and don't eat breakfast for 2 hours, and over 2 hours after you get up, it actually increases your risk of a heart attack and a stroke by 150%. So you want to eat that good, healthy breakfast first thing in the morning within 2 hours of awaking. Plus, when you eat breakfast, it increases metabolism, you burn calories, and that's going to be great. For lunch, or as we call here in the South, dinner, what's good for that? Well, you may have some beans, some rice, some cooked vegetables, you may have some spinach or some cauliflower, a good salad. And again, you may have some nuts. You may have some flaxseed ground on there. You may have some pumpkin seeds, some almonds, some walnuts. That's a great dinner, or you may call a lunch. Well, what about supper? And when you eat lunch, it's going to increase metabolism. It's going to burn calories. Well, supper is a little different. You don't want as big a supper as you do breakfast and dinner. You want to eat breakfast like a king, dinner like a queen, and supper like a pauper, like we did on the farm when I was a boy. We'd eat a big old breakfast, a big old dinner, and supper we might have some watermelon, or we might have some popcorn, but very little. Because my parents, my grandparents, my great-grandparents found when you eat a big supper, you just don't feel as good. We actually find the food has a propensity to putrefy and ferment. Also, Dr. Keim found, world-renowned physician who looked at the metabolism, he found that when around 2:30, 3 in the afternoon, our metabolism starts shutting off. So what we eat for supper, we actually have a problem sticking on here. I lost right at 50 pounds in 3 months by eating a good breakfast, eating a good dinner, and not eating after dinner. It's amazing what eating supper does to help you pack on that weight. Plus, you don't want that food to putrefy and ferment. But if you do want something for supper, make it easy. Maybe a smoothie or a light fruit or something like that. Again, if you want that good fuel, the best fuel to help the human body to run, according to Cornell,

Cornell University and Cambridge University is that whole food, plant-based diet. Whole food, it's not processed, plant-based, fruits, grains, nuts, seeds, the vegetables, those are whole foods. But you want a variety. Don't have the same old all the time. You want different menus where you're getting different nutrients. I hope that helps you. Come back. We're going to take a look at some more very important keys for health.

Throughout history, men and women have searched for ways to extend life. And many have made special efforts to find a way to stop the aging process and live a lot longer than they have lived. That's the way Florida was discovered back in the 14th century. There was a Spanish explorer, you may have heard his name, Ponce de Leon, while searching for a new land for Spain, learned from the Indians of an island called Bimini, which was supposed to be in the Bahamas, on which there was supposed to be a miraculous spring or fountain that could rejuvenate those who drank from it. You've heard of the term fountain of youth? In search of this fountain of youth, Ponce de Leon led a privately outfitted expedition from Puerto Rico in March of 1513. And in April of that year, he landed on the coast of Florida near the site of modern St. Augustine. At that time, he didn't realize that he was on the mainland of North America, and instead supposed that he had landed on an island. Interesting to me. He named the region Florida because it was discovered at Easter time, in Spanish, Pascua, Florida, and because it abounded in lush, florid vegetation, just bunches of lush vegetation. Of course, the reality is Ponce de Leon never did find the Fountain of Youth. But interesting how Ponce de Leon's efforts have kind of stuck on people, because there are still multi-billion dollar businesses which are working to come up with a potent pill or some kind of food or something that can extend life and make life more abundant. In fact, I've read of organizations which for an exorbitant fee will even quick freeze a person's body and put it in storage with the promise to thaw you out when scientific advance has finally come up with an answer for the aging problem. And of course, the term they call is

They call it psironics. At any rate, I believe that the desire to live forever is not a bad thing. I think God put it in us to be able to live and have life and have it more abundantly. But my concern is this: what makes this effort to extend life challenging and bad is when people reject the only one through whom eternal life can come. The Bible tells us in 1 John 5:12, he that has the Son has life. He that has not the Son of God hath not life. We read also in John 14:6, where Jesus says, I am the way and the truth and the life. No man cometh unto the Father except by me. There is no other way in actuality to actually experience eternal life and experience a more abundant life, even in this difficult world we live in. This evening, I want to go back to basics and review the reason why there is no other way to have eternal life except through Jesus Christ. I suppose we could call this time some life-enhancing, life-giving class time. Perhaps we could even name it Salvation 101. Now, there might be someone who is listening to this, someone who has been a Christian for many years, who is considering tuning out of this presentation in their thinking. Oh, I've heard this over and over and over again. Well, I just suggest, and I would invite you to stay tuned in this evening and consider this. There might be something about salvation, about this experience with Jesus Christ, that you haven't heard before. I remember reading a story about an Oregon pastor who was over in Africa doing evangelistic series. He had a unique experience that kind of highlights the importance of following Paul's counsel in 2 Corinthians 13, verse 5, where the apostle Paul says, examine yourselves whether you be in the faith. Prove your own selves whether Jesus Christ is in you, except you be reprobates. Here we go. The story goes like this. The Oregon pastor, after traveling for 2 weeks, had put on a nice, clean, white jacket. And as he was traveling with that jacket on, the trouble was everywhere he went, he could smell this horrible stench, this kind of uncomfortable smell. And he found himself looking sideways at everyone that he came across. While traveling on the back of an open-air truck, even, the putrid smell kept following him. It was so interesting. After commuting 120 miles, he put his hand into the inside pocket of his clean white jacket and pulled out a piece of processed cheese that he had put in there while traveling on the plane to Africa 2 weeks earlier. Isn't that interesting? Quite often, we consider our spiritual experience quite exemplary, and even go so far as sometimes of thinking the smell of unhealthy Christian experience is actually coming from someone else, when the reality is we ought to probably check our own pockets. So this evening, this might be the opportunity to actually check our own pockets. I invite you, whether you're Christian

reason. I'm going to give you two reasons why we need Jesus if we want life. Number one is found in Isaiah 59, verse 2. And if you do have a Bible with you, I'd invite you to go to the Old Testament, right before the book of Jeremiah, to Isaiah 59, verse 2, and have a look at this, because this text gives us the first reason why we need Jesus. Problem number one that necessitates a Savior. Isaiah chapter 59, verse 2. Verse 1 says, "Behold, the Lord's hand is not shortened that it cannot save, neither his ear heavy that it cannot hear. The issue is not with God, but your iniquities have separated between you and your God, and your sins have hid his face from you that he will not hear." Very, very interesting to me. This text is actually talking about separation from God. And that is what sin has done. Romans chapter 6, verse 23 stacks it up even higher when it says, "The wages of sin is death." Now, you understand, I'm sure, if you've not heard this before, that this wages of sin is not speaking about the death that someone dies when they get cancer in the hospital and they die. This death is actually talking about the second death spoken of in Revelation 21, verse 8. The death from which there is no return. The second death. Now, what makes this a major problem for us? If the death penalty is eternal death, the death penalty for sin, and we know that we've all sinned and come short of the glory of God. Amen? Romans 3, 23. If the death penalty for sin is the second death from which there is no return, eternal death, then it is impossible for a person to pay the eternal death penalty for his personal sin and still live eternally. You got it? Impossible. The rest of Romans 6:23 says this: "The gift of God is eternal life through Jesus Christ our Lord." What has Jesus done that gives God the Father the right to grant someone eternal life even though they've sinned and deserved the second death? I love this. Isaiah 53, verse 6 gives us the answer. And again, we're right there in Isaiah. Isaiah chapter 53, one of my very favorite chapters in the Bible, all speaking about what Jesus has done for us. But in Isaiah chapter 53, verse 6, this is what it says: "All we like sheep have gone astray. We have turned everyone to his," what? "Own way." Interesting to me. And the rest of the verse says this: "The Lord, God the Father, has laid on him," Jesus his Son, "the iniquity of us all." 2 Corinthians chapter 5, 21 says it this way: "For he," God the Father, "made him," Jesus, "who knew no sin, made Jesus who knew no sin to be sin for us, that we might become the righteousness of God in him." Wow. What does Paul mean in 2 Corinthians chapter 5 when he says, "God the Father made Jesus who knew no sin to be sin for us, that he might become the righteousness of God, we might become the righteousness of God in him"? It can mean only one thing. Between those two texts, Isaiah 53, 6, 2 Corinthians 5, 21, it can mean one thing. The Lord God did, in reality, lay on Jesus our sins and our guilt, our iniquity. 1 Peter 2, 24 verifies the fact. Have a look at 1 Peter 2, 24, if you've got a Bible. If you're listening right now in the air, or whether you're here in the auditorium, 1 Peter 2:24 is just an incredibly beautiful text about Jesus. 1 Peter chapter 2, verse 24, talking about Christ, who in his own self

bear our sins in his own body on the tree, that we, being dead to sins, should live unto righteousness, by whose stripes you are healed. Jesus did, in fact, I don't understand this, took our sins, your sins and mine, upon himself, as if they were his own. And he died in our place. He became our substitute. He took our death penalty. He took your death penalty. He took my death penalty, the second death penalty, the one that we deserve. It was the same as if Jesus had committed that sin, not you and I. You know, the world-famous commentary on the life of Christ entitled The Desire of Ages gives this beautiful expression of what the Savior experienced for you and me. On page 25, I'm reading this, Christ was treated as we deserve, that we might be treated as he deserves. Awesome! He was condemned for our sins in which he had no share, that we might be justified by his righteousness in which we had no share. He suffered the death which was ours, that we might receive the life which was his. By his stripes we are healed. Amen. I am so grateful for that. I don't know if you're beginning to understand yet, as I have, as I share this, how vital it is, how vital Jesus Christ and what he accomplished for every inhabitant on this planet, how important and vital that really is. To Jesus is the only place that a person can go to be freed from the guilt of sin. A friend may listen to you and sympathize. A minister may give counsel. A psychiatrist might be able to try and explain your guilt away. But no one, friend, counselor, doctor, religious leader, psychiatrist, can do anything about removing your personal guilt. No one but Jesus. There's no one that can do this, remove the guilt, except Jesus Christ. No one. And nowhere except the cross are we to look for forgiveness and freedom from sin. Something else about this. Deuteronomy chapter 21 and John 19 verse 9. I want you to go to John 19 verse 9 and then Deuteronomy chapter 21, because there's something else that Jesus did on the cross. And I don't know if anybody's ever shared this with you. Maybe they have, maybe they haven't. But it just humbles me when I consider it. John chapter 19. There in the account, I'm just going to read very quickly. In the false trial, before Pontius Pilate, the religious leaders accusing Christ. And in verse 9, John chapter 19. And not verse 9, verse 6. Here it is. Let me read the account. And then let me hit on this with Deuteronomy chapter 21. I'm reading verse 1. Pilate therefore took Jesus and scourged him. And the soldiers plaited a crown of thorns and put it on his head. And they put on him a purple robe. And he said, Hail, King of the Jews! And they smote him with their hands. Pilate therefore went forth again and said to them, Behold, I bring him forth to you, that you may know that I find no guilt in him. Then came Jesus forth wearing the crown of thorns and the purple robe. And Pilate said to them, Behold the man. When the chief priests therefore and officers saw him, they cried out, saying, Crucify him! Crucify him! And Pilate said unto them, Take him then, and crucify him, for I find no fault in him. And the Jews answered and said, We have a law, and by our law he ought to die, because he made himself the Son of God. This is very interesting to me. They were saying, Crucify him, crucify him. He's committed blasphemy. Now turn with me to Deuteronomy chapter 21.

And notice the significance of what happened there in front of Pilate. Deuteronomy, front of the Bible, fifth book in the Bible, Deuteronomy chapter 21. If I said 31, I apologize. Deuteronomy 21. Oh God, bring this home to my heart. Help me to recognize again the incredible sacrifice that the Master made for us. Deuteronomy chapter 21. Now, I'm looking at verses 22 and 23. Notice what it says there. And if a man have committed a sin worthy of death, and he be to be put to death, and thou hang him on a tree, his body shall not remain all night upon the tree, but thou shalt in any wise bury him that day. For he that is hanged is what? Cursed of God. Interesting. You know how that applies to us? This is interesting. Galatians chapter 3. Galatians chapter 3. Galatians chapter 3, verse 13. What those Jewish leaders were doing, the church of Christ's day, they were actually placing a curse upon the Son of God. Galatians 3:13. Notice what it says there. Christ has redeemed us from the curse of the law, being made a curse for who? A curse for us. For it is written, cursed everyone that hangs on a tree. This is so amazing to me. Jesus became accursed of God for us that we might have life. Why did he do it? Only one reason, out of love. I don't understand that kind of love, that he would actually take my sin upon himself, your sin upon himself, and then actually take the curse of God and be hanged on a tree. But he did it for you and me. How can a person benefit from what Christ has done in his death? If a person will believe God's word, what we just read, and surrender himself to God and receive Christ, attach himself to Jesus by inviting the Savior to live in his heart, Christ's substitutionary death on the cross actually covers that person's sin. That person is no longer liable for the death penalty he deserves, she deserves, for their sin. I'm grateful for that. How about you? Walk away forgiven by God? No longer liable for the death penalty I deserve, the eternal death penalty from which there's no return, which I cannot pay myself and still live? But there's another reason. That's reason number one why we need Jesus. But there's another reason why we need Jesus. One that you don't hear much about these days in religious circles. Another problem we face that only Christ can fix. The problem is this. The condition upon which eternal life is actually granted. Boy, you got to see these. Matthew chapter 19. Have a look at these. Matthew chapter 19, Hebrews chapter 5, verse 9, Revelation chapter 22, verse 14. Here we are, though, at Matthew chapter 19. The condition upon which eternal life is granted, and again, you don't hear this very often. Very seldom do you hear it, but it's extremely important. Not only can I not pay the eternal death penalty for my own sin and still continue to live eternally, impossibility, Christ had to take that eternal death penalty for me so that I could live. But look at this, Matthew chapter 19, rich young ruler comes to Christ in verse 16 and says, good master, what good thing shall I do that I may have eternal life? And notice what Jesus tells him.
And he said unto him, Why callest thou me good? There is none good but

one, and that is God. But if thou wilt enter into life, do what? Keep the commandments. What? If thou wilt enter into life, keep the commandments? Have another look at this. Hebrews chapter 5, verse 9.

Are we talking about legalism here? Revelation chapter 22, verse 14. Have a look at it. My friends, this is a dilemma that no one can get out of. They might argue away the idea of eternal life, somehow dealing with their own guilt. But Revelation 22:14. Notice what it says here. King James, by the way, and I think this is the most accurate translation. Blessed are they that do his what? Blessed are they that do his commandments, that they might have right to the tree of life and may enter in through the gates into the city. Same condition, three places. If thou will enter into life, keep the commandments. He became the author of eternal salvation unto all them that obey him. Revelation 22:14. Blessed are they that do his commandments. By the way, for those Greek scholars who are listening to this, Greek scholars, the word do in there is actually in the present tense, active voice. It means habitually do his commandments. Habitually. That they might have right. Phew, to the tree of life. Wow. Spirit of prophecy. Here it is, listen close, from that famous book. And dear ones, I would encourage you to actually take the time to read Steps to Christ again. Steps to Christ, page 62. Listen to this. The condition of eternal life is now just what it always has been, just what it was in paradise before the fall of our parents, perfect obedience to the law of God. Perfect righteousness. If eternal life were granted on any condition short of this, then the happiness of the whole universe would be imperiled. The way would be open for sin with all of its train of woe and misery to be immortalized. Friends, if perfect obedience to the moral law of God was not the condition upon which eternal life was granted, guess who would have the right to be in heaven again? Satan and his angels. Contrary to what many have been taught, the Bible says we need obedience to be justified. Now, wait a minute. Before you say, well, that's not true, consider two things. Watch close. Question. What has someone done who chooses to surrender to God and receive Jesus Christ as their Savior and Lord? Have they not made a decision to obey God's will? They have. What's God's will? 2 Peter 3:9. God is not willing that any man should perish, but all should come to repentance. How about this one? 1 Timothy 2:4. God's will is to have all men saved. That's his will, to have everyone saved and to come to a knowledge of the truth. Wow. And when I actually accept Christ as my Savior, I'm making a decision to obey God's will. True or false? Have a look at this. Notice who's lost. 2 Thessalonians chapter 1, verse 8. 1 Peter chapter 4, verse 17. Go to 1 Peter 4 first. 1 Peter chapter 4. And notice the way the Bible puts this. This is so interesting to me. 1 Peter chapter 4, very interesting text about judgment. 1 Peter chapter 4, verse 17. For the time is come that judgment must begin at the house of God. And if it first begin at us, what shall be the end of them that obey not the gospel of God? What are they doing? Obeying the gospel. Choice. 2 Thessalonians chapter 1. Again, repeat performance. Listen to this. Talking about those who are lost. And to you who are troubled, rest with us when the Lord Jesus shall be revealed from heaven with his mighty angels in flaming fire, taking vengeance on them that know not God and that obey not the gospel of our Lord Jesus Christ. Now, isn't that an interesting thought? That the gospel is something I have to obey? Do you know why? Have a look at this. Another vital point.

Romans chapter 2, verse 13. Someone says, whoa, I don't need obedience to be justified. Well, have a look at the text. Let God's word speak. I'm just sharing God's word. Romans chapter 2, verse 13. Notice what it says here. For not the hearers of the law are just before God, but the doers of the law shall be justified. Oh, interesting. Very, very interesting. Now, why is this? You know, Dan, this is so foreign to what I've been taught. How come? Why is this? Dear ones, because of this. Because of the Bible definition for salvation. That's the reason why. Do you know what the Bible definition is for salvation? You know, so many people, you ask me, tell me, define salvation for me. You know what you hear? Well, that's getting to heaven, being saved, having eternal life. Notice the Bible definition for salvation, what Jesus came to do. Go to Matthew chapter 1. Matthew chapter 1. Matthew chapter 1, where the angel is actually talking to Joseph and telling Joseph, don't divorce Mary. She's on a divine mission. And the child that's going to be born of Mary is an awesome child. His name is Jesus. I'm looking now at Matthew chapter 1, verse 21, and see if you can catch the definition for salvation, what Jesus came to do according to this verse. And she shall bring forth a son, and thou shalt call his name Jesus, for he shall save his people from their sins. What did Jesus come to do? Save his people from their sins. Go to Acts chapter 3 once. I call this the greatest blessing in the Bible. So many times someone says, well, you shouldn't be praying for a sinner, someone who's unrepentant. Well, look at this text. I can pray and I can actually ask God to bless the worst sinner. You know why? Because of what Acts chapter 3 tells us. Acts chapter 3, along the same lines, very, very interesting to me. Acts chapter 3, verse 26. I call this the greatest blessing in the Bible. Acts chapter 3, verse 26. Here's what it says. Unto you first, God, having raised up his son Jesus, sent him to bless you in turning away every one of you from his iniquities. Awesome blessing. To actually be turned away from my iniquities. To actually be saved from my sin. Here's another text. Titus chapter 2, verse 14. I'm just rolling some of these by you just to validate the fact that the Bible definition for salvation is being saved from sin. Eternal life is actually the result of being saved from sin. It is not salvation. It is the result of being saved. Everybody following this? This is so vital to grasp. It makes the gospel so much more important. Titus 2, verse 14. Jesus, who gave himself for us, that he might redeem us from all iniquity and purify unto himself a peculiar people zealous of good works. You see, if sin is disobedience or breaking God's law, 1 John 3, 4, and Jesus came to save us from our sin, and understand, sin is disobedience. If he came to save us from our sin, does it not make common sense that he has saved us to obey? Saved from disobedience, saved to obey? Of course. However, if we're going to attempt to meet this condition of perfect obedience without Christ, guess what? We're in deep trouble. Deep trouble without Christ. A couple of major reasons. Problem number one is this, our human condition. Have a look at this, Jeremiah chapter 10, verse 23. Notice our human condition. If we're going to try and meet the condition for salvation, for eternal life, by our own personal efforts. Problem number one is our human condition, Jeremiah chapter 10, verse 23. When I first saw this the first time, it just kind of blew me out of the water.

Notice what it says, O Lord, I know that the way of man is not in himself. It is not in man that walks to direct his steps. Interesting. How come? Why isn't it in man to direct his own steps? Turn over to Jeremiah chapter 17. Jeremiah 17, verse 9. Here's why it is not in me. Oh, yes, I can make choices and do all kinds of wonderful things. I can be the awesome philanthropist. I love that word. We can be doing all kinds of awesome things, but there's one thing we can't change. Deuteronomy 17, 9. The heart is deceitful above all things and desperately wicked. Who can know it? What's our heart? Without Christ, it's desperately wicked. I cannot direct my way in a healthy direction. Interesting. Because of the effects of sin, our hearts, our thinking processes are very, very deceitful. And that is why Jeremiah concludes in Jeremiah 13:23, can the Ethiopian change his skin or the leopard his spots? Then may you also do good that are accustomed to doing evil. If the Ethiopian can change his skin, or a leopard can actually change his spots, well, I think he wakes up in the morning, goes to his wardrobe, and he says, I think I'll wear a purple suit today. If the leopard could do that, then it would probably be possible for me, who is accustomed to doing evil, having a deceitful heart, to actually do good. The bottom line with this problem, all of our attempts to meet the condition of perfect obedience to God are as what? Filthy rags. Unacceptable to God. Isaiah chapter 64 makes it very clear. But we all are as an unclean thing. All of our righteousness, all our attempts to be right with God without Christ are as filthy rags. And we do all fade as a leaf. Our iniquities like a wind have taken us away. Without Christ, it is humanly impossible to meet God's required condition of perfect obedience for eternal life. Everybody following? That's why Jesus said in John 15:5, without me, you can do nothing. Well, listen, everybody's busy doing all kinds of stuff. But what he was talking about was eternal life. Without me, there's no way you can grab onto it. If we were ever going to experience eternal life, it will never be because of our own righteousness, our own works of actually perfect obedience. No way. We desperately need outside help. And dear friends, that's the good news. That's the gospel. In his earthly life, Jesus fulfilled the condition for eternal life, perfect obedience in our behalf. Have a look at it. Hebrews chapter 4. Jesus fulfilled the condition for our eternal life in his own life before he died on the cross. Hebrews chapter 4, I love this, verses 15 and 16. It's so wonderful. Hebrews chapter 4, 15 and 16, for we have not a high priest, talking about Jesus, which cannot be touched with the feeling of our infirmities, but was in all points tempted like as we are, yet without what, dear friends? Yet without sin, perfect obedience. Let us therefore come boldly under the throne of grace that we may obtain mercy and find grace to help in time of need. I am so grateful that our wonderful Savior lived on an earth amidst trials and temptations such as we have to meet, in weakened fleshly nature as you and I have, and by the power of the indwelling Spirit of God, the same Spirit that's available to you and I, Christ lived a life of perfect faith and obedience for us. And friends, if you'll surrender yourself to God, put your trust in what Jesus has done for you and accept Jesus as your Savior and Lord, then as sinful as your life may have been, for his sake, you are looked upon by God as perfectly

obedience, perfectly righteous. Can anybody say amen? Amen. You're clothed with Christ's righteous robe of living. I love Isaiah 61:10. I will greatly rejoice in the Lord. My soul shall be joyful in my God. For he hath clothed me in the garments of salvation. He hath covered me with the robe of righteousness, as a bridegroom decks himself with ornaments, and as a bride decketh herself with her jewels. Covered with the robe of Christ's righteousness, as undeserving as a person is, as filthy as a person's life has been, covered with the robe of perfect obedience, the obedience that Christ actually lived while here on earth for you and for me. I am so grateful for that. Amen. Now let me ask you a question. Let me ask you this question. Does the fact that I, by faith, accept Jesus Christ as my Savior, the fact that I'm covered with Christ's robe of righteousness, his perfect obedience, does that give me license, the freedom to continue to choose to disobey, knowingly choose to disobey our loving God and Savior? No, it does not. Romans 3:31, do we then make void the law through faith? God forbid, we establish the law. Romans 6:14-15, for sin shall not have dominion over you, for you are not under the law, but under grace. What then, shall we sin because we're not under the law, but under grace? God forbid. When someone chooses to place their faith in Christ, the Holy Spirit enters that person's heart. Now listen close. And actually increases a person's desire and motivation to live to please Jesus Christ in obedience to his word, even in the face of difficulties and trials. Increases the desire. When someone truly surrenders to God and said, Lord Jesus, I want you to live in my heart. I can tell you for a fact, when I was living in the midst of L.A. before I became a Christian, I was living in Hollywood, and when I surrendered my life to Christ, I actually talked to the ceiling one evening, came home one evening to my apartment, empty inside, just disgusted at what I'd seen on the movie set that I had just worked on. And I came home and sat down. Right next to me was the Bible. Looked at the ceiling and I said, God, if you're really real, I'm ready to listen. If you got a better plan for my life. And you know, as I read, long story short, I read. And of course, as I read, the conviction came stronger and stronger until finally I realized that Jesus was dying for me. And I surrendered to him. I asked him to live in my heart. Do you know what happened to my desire to live for God and obey his word? Did it decrease or did it increase? It increased. In fact, it was the greatest desire and delight of my life. Dear friends, if you are struggling with obedience to God's word because some well-meaning Christian says, oh, look out about obedience because it's salvation by works. This is all by faith. Come on, give me a break. Someone who is doing things to please Jesus, trying to find things in the Bible to please him and make him happy. This is not salvation by works. It is salvation that works. It's working. Praise God. Remember, salvation is being saved from sin, not in it. If I've been saved from disobedience, does it not make common sense that God, Jesus, is saving me to obey? It's working. Praise God. Romans chapter 5. Romans chapter 5. Wow. Here's the motivation. I want to talk to you just a little bit about motivation. Because right now I think the enemy has stolen a watch on God's church.
And you just examine in your own heart what I'm going to say now and see.

if it fits. Don't look at anyone but yourself. There are two motivations that move the whole world, and sad to say, a lot of the Christian world also. With over 40,000 Christian denominations in the world, we've got quite a circus going on. Motivated, two motivations, here they are. They're not the ones that God wants to lead us into, but this is where we all start. Major portion of individuals are motivated to gain pleasure and happiness for themselves. And what they're motivated, whatever they're motivated to do, they're doing it actually to gain pleasure and happiness for themselves. The other motivation is this. They're trying to avoid pain and discomfort. Their motivation is to avoid pain and discomfort. Whoa, look out. Hellfire? No, I don't want that. And so they're motivated to obey the Bible, obey God's word, because they don't want to burn in hellfire. And then we've got the other group over here who are motivated. Wow, no more sickness, no more death, eternal life. Wow, that's good enough for me. And they're motivated to follow the Bible, follow the commandments, because they want to gain pleasure and happiness for themselves. Now, there's nothing wrong with that. Understand that was God's original design. We were designed by God originally to enjoy pleasure and happiness for the rest of eternity. Amen? We were never designed to experience pain and discomfort. Never. That was not God's design. Sin caused that. God is taking us back to that. That's what salvation is all about. Save us from sin so that we can actually enjoy and experience Psalm 16:11. I love it. Thou wilt show me the path of life. In thy presence, God, is fullness of joy. At thy right hand are pleasures forevermore. Well, there's the two motivations that the majority of the world's moved by. But do you know the motivation that God is leading his people into, those who are serious about following Jesus Christ and being ready for heaven? You know what the motivation is? Turn with me to 2 Corinthians chapter 5. I want you to see this. This is so vital. This is so vital. This is what it's all about. 2 Corinthians chapter 5. By the way, you can look up Romans chapter 5, 1 through 5 on your own. We're going to go to 2 Corinthians chapter 5, verses 14 and 15. Have a look at this. These are so humbling. Talk about motivation. This is where Jesus is leading his people. Every one of us who are serious about being ready, prepared to meet Christ in peace. 2 Corinthians chapter 5, verses 14 and 15. Notice what it says here. For the love of Christ constrains us. In the Greek, the word constrain there means it holds us fast, it compels us, it motivates us, it preoccupies us. The love of Christ moves us because we thus judge. We conclude that if one died for all, who died for all? Jesus did. If he died for everybody, then we're all dead. Everybody was dead in trespasses and sins. And then verse 15, and they that died for all, and he that died for all, that they which live should not henceforth live unto themselves, but unto him which died for them and rose again. Notice a motivating factor to live for Jesus, no longer living for themselves, but living for him. The love of Christ constrains us, because we conclude if he died for me, he went through all of this pain and suffering and died my death penalty. Oh God, regardless of whether I'm experiencing pain and discomfort or pleasure and happiness, Lord Jesus, I am going to live to glorify you. 1 Corinthians 10:31, whether therefore you eat or drink or whatsoever you do, do all to the glory of God. Amen. My motivation is not to gain pleasure and happiness. My motivation is not to get away from pain and discomfort. Be they there or not, my motivation is moved, constrained, compelled by the love of God, the love of the Savior who gave himself for me so I could live, gave himself for you. Amen. Consider this. You know, if a fire department that saved you from a catastrophic house fire were to ask you to come and help them at a fundraising banquet to help furnish the fire,

department with better firefighting equipment so other houses could be saved. What would you be moved to do out of appreciation for that fire department that actually saved you from a catastrophic house fire? I'll tell you what I'd be. I'd be moved to go to that banquet and do whatever the fire chief told me to do out of appreciation for that fire department. What do you say? Amen. By the way, another point. If you were doing your best at that fundraising banquet to do what the chief of the fire department asked you to do at the banquet, and you were carrying a tray of plates over to the banquet table, and you accidentally tripped and you dropped a tray of plates, do you suppose the fire department chief would kick you out of the banquet because you accidentally tripped? Trying to please the fire department because of what they've done for you? I think not. Friends, neither does God condemn you or reject you when you make a misstep in your love-motivated efforts to obey and please Him for saving you out of the fire of sin and eternal death. What do you say? Amen. Notice with me 2 Corinthians chapter 8. 2 Corinthians chapter 8. This is a point I've run into so many Christians who feel guilty and stuff because they made a mistake when they were doing their best to follow the Lord. Notice what 2 Corinthians chapter 8, verses 11 and 12. The Apostle Paul here, I share this so much because it's so valuable. There's a principle here that is so freeing if someone will embrace it by faith. Paul's talking to the Corinthian Christians about going ahead and doing what they said they were going to do for the saints in Jerusalem who were struggling with famine. And listen, these saints were poor. They didn't have much to give. But notice what he says. Verse 11, 2 Corinthians 8, "Now therefore perform the doing of it, that as there was a readiness to will, so there may be a performance also out of that which you have. For if there be first a willing mind, it's accepted according to what a man has, not according to what he has not." When you are doing the best you can to follow what Jesus is teaching you from the Bible, doing the best you can out of love for Him and appreciation for what He's done for you, remember the fire department, you can rest assured that when you've got a willing mind, God is delighted with what you're doing. I can remember a story that Dr. James Dobson, the famous family psychologist, shared once, and it was actually a letter he received from a mother telling Dr. Dobson about an experience she had with her little girl. And the mother wrote that her little girl had wanted to do something to help her feel better. Her mommy was sick in bed, and the little girl wanted to do something to help mommy feel better. And so she brought mommy a magazine, and she fluffed up mommy's pillow. Can you just picture this little girl just helping mommy feel better? In a few minutes, the little girl came back with a cup of tea. And mommy said, "Oh, honey, that's so sweet of you. Thank you so much." And then she said, "Honey, I didn't know that you knew how to make tea." And the little girl said, "Oh, yes, mommy, I've watched you.

think that that mommy was mad at that little girl for her efforts to try and make mommy feel better and make mommy happy, to please mommy? Let me ask you, do you think God is any different than that mother? I think not. Our Heavenly Father is the same way. No matter how feeble and unacceptable we think our efforts to please Him are, He is thrilled with those efforts of love to obey His word, to please Him. What do you say? Amen. Amen. He's delighted with our efforts because of what the love that we have for what He's already done for us. Oh, amen. You know, I want to share with you, for those of you who are into the spirit of prophecy, a statement that goes right along with 2 Corinthians chapter 8, 11 and 12. And here it is. I've got it memorized because it is so vital to recognize in your efforts. Don't back off from your efforts to study the word and obey what God shows you personally. Keep following Jesus, getting to know Him better from the word. But understand this, all along the way, here's what Jesus looks at. My Life Today, page 250. Bottom of the page, when it is in the heart to obey God, when efforts are put forth to this end, Jesus looks at this disposition and effort as man's best service, and He makes up for the deficiency with His own divine merit. Did you get it? With my willing mind, out of love for my Savior, I do my best, the best I can with what I have, to follow what He teaches me from the Word. He's there, covering me with His perfect robe of righteousness, making up for any deficiencies in my performance. What a freedom and what a joy. What a joy to know that all along the journey of learning how to walk and talk like Jesus out of love for Him, we're clothed with Christ's perfect robe of righteousness. Thank you, God. The fact of the matter is, when Jesus is truly dwelling in someone's heart through His Holy Spirit, number one, we're going to find great joy in studying His word to know Him better. Psalms 119:62, I rejoice at Thy word as one that finds great spoil. Jeremiah 15:16, Thy words were found and I did eat them. And Thy word was to me the joy and rejoicing of my heart, for I am called by Thy name, O Lord God of hosts. Number two, our desire to please Him with our responses to life situations will be continually growing. Psalms 40, verse 8, I delight to do Thy will, O my God, yea, Thy law is within my heart. When something's in my heart, it's a delight. Number three, our efforts to live for His glory will be growing more and more and more. Proverbs 4:17, but the path of the just is as a shining light, shining less or more? More, more, brighter, brighter under that perfect day. Matthew 5:16, let your light so shine, this light that's growing more and more, so shine before men that they may see your good works and glorify who? Your Father which is in heaven. Growing faith in Christ means growing works. Amen. 1 John 2:5, but whoso keepeth His word in him verily is the love of God perfected. It's developed more and more and more. And besides that, as long as I stay in the growth process of doing the best I can with the knowledge and resources that I have to know and lovingly follow the Lord's healing ways, our Savior's perfectly obedient life, His righteousness is accepted by God the Father in place of my flawed obedience to fulfill the conditions upon which eternal life is granted. Amen? Well, there you have it. I'm going to close. Two major reasons why we need Christ Jesus if we want life. Number one, the wages of sin is death. The second death, the death from which there's no return. No one can experience the eternal death penalty for their own sin and still exist. But Jesus, the sinless one, took our sin upon Himself and received the death wages we deserve. Praise God. And when we accept Him as His,

Number two, reason number two for anyone to receive life eternal and be in God's eternal kingdom requires perfect righteousness, perfect obedience, which none of us are capable of achieving on our own. If we are to live eternally, we must have Christ and his perfect life covering us, not only at the beginning of the Christian experience, but all along the way. What a dilemma. Without Christ, not only is a person unable in his own strength to do good and perfectly obey the law of God, but he is also guilty, facing the wages of sin, which is eternal death, which he's unable to pay and still live. My conclusion to the whole matter, here it is, we desperately need Jesus, all of what he offers us in his life and death. Amen? Not just at the beginning of the Christian experience, but all along the way to strengthen and encourage and cover us. Jesus and Jesus only. I want to close with this story. I'm from North Dakota. So is my wife, Patsy. Born and raised, spent all of our ministry, 25 years of ministry in the Dakotas. And there's a story that comes out of the Dakotas that I think is valuable. Back in the early 1900s, the story's about Hazel Minor. Hazel Minor, a schoolgirl who, with her two little brothers, was attending a small rural school in North Dakota in the early part of the century. One day, March of 1919, a blizzard roared in after the children were already on their way home. Drifts began piling up, headed toward home. Along the way, their buggy turned over in the storm. Those little kids and Hazel could not get it tipped back up. After the horse got loose, Hazel wrapped those two little boys and put them behind the buggy, out of the wind, and she laid on top of them. It got dark. They realized that it was going to be a long wait. Probably no one would ever find them in the dark like that. They didn't have cars and flashlights then. It got colder and it got colder. During the night, Hazel took off her coat, spread it over her sleeping brothers, and then laid down on top of them to keep them warm. When they rescued the kids the following afternoon, the two little boys were fine. Their sister was still lying on top of them, covering them with her body. They didn't even know that she'd frozen to death in her efforts to save them. Isn't that just like us? Helpless, subject to death, in need of a Savior, and sleeping. Unaware of the sacrifice that was made to rescue us from eternal death. But isn't that just like Jesus? Christ was treated as we deserve, that we might be treated as he deserves. He was condemned for our sins in which he had no share, that we might be justified by his righteousness in which we had no share. He suffered the death which was ours, that we might receive the life which was his. With his stripes, we're healed. I'm grateful for a Savior like that. And I hope that in the quietness of your thoughts right now, you will say, Lord Jesus, I want to thank you for dying for me. I accept you again as my Savior and Lord. And Lord Jesus, I want to thank you for your life also, for living a perfectly righteous life, so that I could depend on your righteous life to cover me in my growth process as a child of God. Thank you, Lord Jesus. God bless you. I'd like to pray. And in this quiet moment this evening,

Evening, if you'd be willing to just bow your head with me. And I would invite you to just talk to the Lord personally, not because I'm asking you, but because you've decided again, Jesus is your Savior and Lord. Dear Lord, thank you so much for this quiet moment of contemplation about what you have done for us to actually provide an exodus, a way of escape from sin and death. Thank you very, very much, not only for dying for us to pay our death penalty, but for living in a life here on this earth, a life of temptation, living victoriously to actually develop and perfect a faith, a life of obedience that would cover us as your precious children. Thank you so much, Lord Jesus. We want to be covered by your robe of righteousness. Would you agree, dear friends? And thank you again for the incredible joy of knowing that you're coming soon to earth to take us home. We're looking forward to that. And we just trust as we continue in your word to know you and to love you and obey you, that you also will continue keeping us and preparing us for eternity. In your name we pray. Amen.

So here's the yoke so far. We have done a lot of work so far. These weren't perfect boards, not by any stretch of the imagination, but it's going to look beautiful when we're done and be very functional.

There's a couple tools that we're going to use. This is a fantastic little tool, spoke shave. Really nice little shavings. You can round off your edges really nicely. And you can see it's giving me these nice long shavings here. A hand plane. I use this quite a bit on the other side and gets you a very, you know, you see these nice smooth shavings, the wood rasp. This doesn't look so big on this camera. It is really big. You can see it's like an inch and a quarter. It's like 14 inches to the handle, right? And I made this nice big handle for it. I actually wish I made this handle bigger because this file is so big. When you're going, it would be nice to have it out here a little bit longer. And this, if I had a little bit different, more shape to butt up against for pushing, I'm still not 100% sure on what design. I did this on the wood lathe and I taped.

Clamp is another thing that you should have. Great, great thing to have around. There's a couple little things we have to fix, imperfections here and there. Like there's a little bit of cracking. We'll put some basically sawdust and glue. So now we'll smooth this out. Did most of it. It looks pretty good. Now you can see how nice of an edge is made here. We're gonna cut the ends off, cut them straight out. So now we got the ends cut off and pretty smooth. That's what it looks like. I might actually burn this side with a torch, give it some character. And yeah. So we finished burning the whole thing. It looks super great, in my opinion. For my work, I think it's great. And now we're gonna sand off all these spots that I glued and I added a little bit of sawdust to. So we're gonna sand that off and then we'll see what it all looks like. Okay, so I decide what I'm gonna do. I could have gone with one of these to go on the bottom of the yoke. That didn't feel right, especially with such a nice yoke made. And I wanted adjustable and everything. So I went and I had some pieces of steel. So I cut one plate for the top. This plate is for the bottom, and I welded on another piece of flat metal like that. So what's going to happen is it's going to sit like this, like a sandwich.

there's our slots. They're not super pretty, but they'll work. We're adding a ton of oil because I want it to really soak in, especially in these cracks here. And I'll just keep this preserved nicely. Okay, so now we're gonna flip our yolk and then start marking for our plate for the bottom. Really nice. I'm very happy with how this turned out. I'm not an expert yolk maker by any means, so I'm very happy with the outcome here. Just like that. So we have our three quarters here, three quarters here. That should be good. We'll finish drilling these out. The yolk is done. I finalized what I'm gonna do up top here. I put a quick link that tightens, and that's to back chain it. I have the clevis. Now I can also throw a chain around here, whatever. Instead of welding up a ring, I use a chain, then it's adjustable for the different size pole that I'll use. And I think that's gonna work totally fine for me right now. So I'm gonna try that and see how that is. The only left thing to do is make the bows. So we have 2 feet plus 2 feet is 4 feet. So we need a 5 foot piece for each one. So we're gonna throw that on the chop saw. We're gonna cut our lengths. Then we will bend our bow. Now, don't laugh. I don't have sand to fill that pipe right now. And you fill it so it doesn't collapse when you bend it. I'm gonna try ice melt.

0: salt.
1: The heat gun is what I'm going to use to accomplish the bending process. I'm not going to heat up the whole pipe. I'm only heating up the distance that I need to actually bend around because I want the rest to stay straight.

So that's the final bow. Looking great. All we have to do is dump out all the salt. Drill whatever holes we want in the top there for adjustment, and we're good to go. So I'm going to finish bending up the last bow, and then once we actually take that beautiful yoke outside, then I will let you guys know, and we'll see how the boys react for the first time being in a yoke in a long time, and one of them never being in a double yoke

Today we're going to speak about the two allies, the beast and its image. And in the last lecture, we looked at the Reformers' view of the Antichrist. We studied the little horn power of Daniel chapter 7. And now we're going to pick it up in Revelation chapter 13 and expand it, because prophecy is designed that way. One prophecy builds upon a previous prophecy. And if you want the final picture and more information, then you need to study them all. And without the basics, you will not understand the later ones. So let's have a look at this prophecy. Revelation chapter 13. We're going to go through the whole of chapter 13, verse by verse. And I stood upon the sand of the sea, and I saw a beast rise up out of the sea. Now, we've looked at some of these symbols already, and in Daniel they have the definition of a beast. The beast is a kingdom. So we saw a kingdom rise up out of the sea. And the book of Revelation gives us the answer and tells us the waters which you saw are peoples and multitudes and nations and kings, languages. So it's the kingdoms of the world. And I stood upon the sands of the sea of the nations, and I saw a beast, a kingdom, rise out of the nations, having seven heads and ten horns, and upon his horns ten crowns, and upon his head the name of blasphemy. Now, we picked up that little word blasphemy when we studied Daniel chapter 7. Which component of Daniel chapter 7 was the blasphemous component? It was the little horn power. The little horn power. And the beast which I saw was like unto a leopard, and his feet

feet were as the feet of a bear, and his mouth as the mouth of a lion. And the dragon gave him his power and his seat and great authority. Now, these creatures all sound very familiar, don't they? So let's have a look at an artist's rendition of this beast. He has the head of a lion. There are 10 horns on his head, and on the horns there are crowns. Then he has the body of a leopard, and he has the feet of a bear. Now, the only place we find all of these creatures is in Daniel chapter 7, because there the powers are described as the lion with eagle wings representing Babylon, and then there was the bear. We have the bear component here, which represented the Medes and the Persians. Remember, it was raised up on one side. And then we have the body of a leopard. That was the four-winged leopard that represented Greece that was divided after Alexander's time into four separate entities. And then it had the 10 horns, which represented the power that came out of Rome, so it's the divided Roman Empire. So all of these components are present in this creature. So you have Babylon, you have Medo-Persia, you have Greece, and you have Rome. And there are crowns on the horns, so this is a stage where this beast is exercising authority, because there's a crown on the horns. So it's a conglomerate beast. But upon the whole beast, there is blasphemy. Now let's just see what the Reformers made of this. Now this is Wesley's comment regarding this beast. And he says it quite bluntly. This beast is the Romish papacy. As it came to a point 600 years since, stands now, and will for some time longer. To this and no other power on earth agrees the whole text. And every part of it in every point, as we may see with the utmost evidence from the propositions following. This beast is a spiritually secular power. Opposite to the kingdom of Christ, a power not merely spiritual or ecclesiastical, not merely secular or political, but a mixture of both. The beast has a strict connection with the city of Rome. So this is what the Reformers believed. They saw all the components of Daniel chapter 7, and they find them in this beast. And then there are a number of pointers which tell us that the characteristics of the entire beast are very similar to that of the little horn. In fact, they are identical. One of them we've already had is a blasphemous power. So let's continue. And I saw one of his heads, as it were, wounded to death. Now, it doesn't say it was wounded to death. It says, as it were, wounded to death. Some translations say it, one of the heads seemed to have a mortal wound. So there's a difference. And his deadly wound was healed, and all the world wondered after the beast. And that wondered is with an O and not with an A. They didn't walk after the beast. This is a cognitive function. They wondered after the beast. So they had the same mindset as the beast. And they worshipped the dragon, which gave power unto the beast. Now this is quite a profound statement. So they worshipped the dragon, obviously unknowingly, because the dragon gives this power, his power to this beast, and it's a counterfeit system, and the world is beginning to think like this beast and to follow it in its mindset. And they worshipped the beast, saying, who is like unto the beast? Who is able to

60, so it's the same time period. So he has the same attributes, he's blasphemous, he has the same time period. And he opened his mouth in blasphemy against God to blaspheme his name and his tabernacle and them that dwell in heaven. So what is blasphemy? We need to make sure again, as we did when we looked at the little horn. 2 Thessalonians 2 verse 4, remember the Reformer said that Paul, in describing the man of sin, was describing the exact same power that Daniel was describing when he described the little horn power. And we looked at all the parallels. Who opposes and exalteth himself above all that is called God or that is worshipped, so that he as God sits in the temple of God, showing himself that he is God. And the Reformers claimed that all the parallel Bible texts show that the temple is the church, because Paul, writing to the Ephesians, said, "You are the temple of the living God." So here's this power sitting in Christianity. So it's a Christian power. Now, does the Pope claim to have this divine power? Well, he does. Ferrara's Ecclesiastical Dictionary, the Pope is of so great dignity and so exalted that he is not a mere man, but as it were God and the Vicar of God. And Cardinal Bellarmine says, all the names which in scriptures are applied to Christ, by virtue of which it is established that he is over the church, all the same names are applied to the Pope. So he takes all the titles of Christ. Now the word anti also means in the place of. So if someone takes the place of Jesus Christ, he is anti-Christos, anti-Christ. And then he claims infallibility. This is an attribute which belongs to God alone. This is Pope Pius IX, 1846 to 1878, during whose pontificate the doctrine of papal infallibility was dogmatically defined by the First Vatican Council. Now, this is quite incredible that they defined it so late, because in practice it had been in vogue and in use throughout their existence. In fact, it came very early on in the first centuries after Christ that they assumed the power of infallibility. So papal infallibility is a dogma of the Catholic Church that states that in virtue of the promise of Jesus to Peter, the Pope is preserved from the possibility of error. When in the exercise of his office, this is official quote from Rome, as a shepherd and teacher of all Christians, in virtue of his supreme apostolic authority, he defines a doctrine concerning faith or morals to be held by the whole church. So he is infallible, he cannot make a mistake. It cannot even happen that in his thinking along these lines, he makes a mistake according to the doctrine. So this is an attribute that belongs to God alone, that he implies to himself. And then Revelation 13 verse 5 says, and power was given unto him to continue 42 months. So you have this specific time period, which we've already analyzed. 42 months, the Hebrew month, 30 days, 30 times 42, 1,260 days. And the Reformers all said in one accord that the day-year principle has to apply to prophecy. Otherwise, the other prophecies in the Bible don't work out. If you don't apply it to this one, then you'd have to ignore it for the others as well, then none of the prophecies work out. But all the prophecies concerning Christ have to use the day-year principle to apply. Ezekiel 4 verse 6, I've given you a day for a year, so there is a biblical injunction for doing this. Now if we look at the history, Viglius ascended the papal chair in 538 AD. That's when the Ostrogoths finally were eradicated, one of the three horns that were eradicated, under the military protection of Belisarius. So these are the soldiers and the army of the emperor in the east that enabled him to take the throne because his opposition had been removed. This is just history. So we have a starting date for this

prophecy. So the legally recognized supremacy of the Pope began in 538 AD when there went into effect a decree of Emperor Justinian making the Bishop of Rome head over all the churches, the definer of doctrine, and the corrector of heretics. So let's add 1,260 years to 538. Well, then we get to 1798. What happened then? Revelation 13, verse 3 says, "And I saw one of his heads as if it were wounded to death." As if it were wounded to death. So here was a wound. Now, a beast is a kingdom. It's a political entity. So if it receives a mortal wound, that means the political power must be removed from it. So in 1798, what happened? Berthier, the French general under Napoleon, made his entrance into Rome, abolishing the papal government and establishing a secular one. So here, the political power of Rome came to an end. So the beast received a mortal wound. Unless it was a ruse and it just had to appear as if it had a mortal wound. That's another lecture in itself. For today, it received a mortal wound. And now it gives us some details about what the beast's activities were. And it was given unto him to make war with the saints. So it's a persecuting power. And to overcome them. So he would be victorious in what he was doing. And power was given him over all kindred, tongues, and nations. So prophetically, the prophet sees in vision that this power will eventually have power over the entire world. Now, was Rome a persecuting power? Papal Rome? The answer is yes. The Inquisition is history. Everybody knows about it. With torture chambers and sentencing to death at the stake, live burnings, stranglings, every single means was carried out to persecute the saints from the time of the early Christians right through until after the mortal wound. The Inquisition in Rome was still alive after 1798, and it was run there by the Jesuits. And they were persecuted for heresy. Now, heresy means choice, the Greek heresis, deciding for oneself what one shall believe and practice. Because Rome claimed infallibility, so if they defined a doctrine and you refused to believe it, well, then you were a heretic and you were sentenced to death. And I saw one of the heads, as it were, wounded to death. And then this amazing statement, his deadly wound was healed. In other words, if a beast is a political entity and he loses his political power, then the beast is dead. What will it take to heal and to be alive again? He must get his political power back. Now, this didn't affect his church power because he was also ecclesiastical power, but the symbol in the Bible for that is a woman and not a beast. A beast is a political entity. So the beast, the political side of this power, received a deadly wound, and the deadly wound was healed. So he lost his power under Berthier, under the Napoleon power. Italy was made a secular state. All the papal states were taken away. It was only a church. And then he would receive it back. And then, only then, would all the world receive the mindset, wonder after the beast. So only after the healing of the wound. Now it's fascinating when you go back into history and you look at the Assyrian kingdoms, the ancient Assyrian kingdoms. They had this very symbolism. So the Bible draws from known symbolism, which Satan had already counterfeited, knowing how God works, because even in the Old Testament we read about Leviathan, the seven-headed monster, and here the god, or the precursor of the god Marduk, is wounding one of the heads of the seven-headed beast. So the symbols that are used in the Bible, like the lion with eagle wings, these were known
to the people of the time. So Daniel would have

understood what this actually means. So it's fascinating that we can pick up this symbolism in the archaeology. Well, what happened and how did Rome get its power back? Well, it happened in 1929. The Rome question tonight was a thing of the past. And the Vatican was at peace with Italy in affixing the autographs to the memorable document, Healing the Wound. Extreme cordiality was displayed on both sides. So claimed the San Francisco Chronicle. So they even used the word healing the wound. So in 1929, there's the San Francisco Chronicle with the headlines, Mussolini and Gasparri sign historic Roman pact, healing the wound. Here they are seen signing it. The Vatican received its political power back. And the smallest state in the world was born with the Vatican State, an independent sovereign nation with political power, was born. So the wound was healed politically. And power was given him over all kindreds, tongues, and nations. That's quite an astounding prophecy. So this church that appeared to be politically done for would rise again and would control the entire world. Now this is where this little word, seen to have a mortal wound, comes in. Because what really happened in history is that when the political power for all intents and purposes was removed to the eye of the beholder, they went underground. And through their secret societies and their manipulations, through the Knights of Malta and through all their organizations, the Franciscans and the Jesuits and all of these, they expanded their power into every nation on earth without anyone knowing how it was done. It was a brilliant move. This is the funeral of Pope John Paul II. This is the first time that the mega media was involved in such an event and where the broadcast went to the entire world. And more people witnessed this than had ever before in history witnessed an event on earth. And the Pope lay there on his specially designed coffin and millions of people watched it on television. And the media said the Pope was the only one to be a world evangelist. He could visit all faiths, Islam and Judaism. He prepared the way for a religious new world order. And we don't have time to show all the photographs and the activities of the papacy, how from shamanism to Hinduism to voodooism, how he embraced all religions and gathered them together under his influence. And the BBC, to claim that he prepared the way for a religious new world order, is quite fascinating. So this is a power mongering of Rome. On Larry King Live, after the Pope John Paul's death, Billy Graham, who was the then time leader, as it were, of the Protestant world, claimed that the Pope was the moral leader of the world. So even the ecclesiastical wound that it had received during the Reformation seems to have been healed. At the funeral, whoever was prominent in the world was there. Whether he came from the far right or whether he came from the far left, they were there. Whether they came from supposed pro-religious ideologies to anti-religious ideologies, they were there. Margaret Thatcher being from the right spectrum, Fidel Castro being from the left spectrum. And if your marriage date was set for the funeral date, well, even if you were a prince, you had to change your date of marriage. So this is a very prominent thing. So everybody who was a politician was there, and the living presidents of the United States lined up and even knelt at the casket, something that is unheard of because it was against the American Constitution of separation of church and state.
And Newsweek.

at that stage claimed, under John Paul II, who helped bring down the Iron Curtain, the Holy See gained more political clout than it had enjoyed since the Renaissance. So I think the prophet looked ahead and he saw this power putting its tentacles into every nation, tribe, and tongue on the planet. If any man have an ear, let him hear. He that leadeth into captivity shall go into captivity. So now we are at the point where the Bible says, do you know who this beast is? Do you know why he looks like he looks? And if we analyze it a little bit further, we see that this is a conglomerate beast of Daniel. Now Daniel, if we look at the animals in Daniel, then we'll see that the lion had how many heads? One. And the bear had how many heads? One. So now we've got two heads. And then comes the leopard beast. How many does he have? Four. So we've got six. And the final terrible beast has how many heads? One. That's seven heads. So there are seven heads in Daniel chapter 7. And this beast in Revelation 13 has seven heads. How many horns were there in Daniel? Ten. This beast has 10 horns. The crowns are on the horns. So this is a conglomerate beast. But the attributes are all the attributes of the little horn. So it must be the little horn. Then why does it have all the attributes of all the other beasts? The answer is simply this. That those political kingdoms, Babylon, Medo-Persia, Greece, and Rome, all ceased to be world powers. They disappeared off the stage of history as world powers. But their ideology did not disappear. So the Babylonian ideology of mother and child worship didn't disappear. The deities that were worshipped, the many deities that you can consult, they didn't disappear. And then the Medo-Persians, they had a totally different structure which they added to the religious system, where they built the Mitraea, the little groupings, and you could belong to different groups of people with different activities within the religious orders, and if you received a congregation, then you were called father. Now Rome took over the structure of the Medo-Persian system for its church organization. So you have different orders with different goals and different ideologies. You have the Franciscans, the Dominicans, the Augustinians, the Jesuits, etc., etc. Each one concentrating on something different, but each one having churches under their control and being called father of the various congregations. So the organization is like the Roman Mitraeas, because when the Romans took over the Medo-Persian religion, they incorporated Mitraism, and the elite, the leaders in Rome, were Mitraics. Like Constantine was a worshipper of Mitra. And then that represents, of course, the feet of the bear. That's what it stands on. That's its organization. But it also has a philosophy. This beast has a philosophy, and it's not a biblical philosophy. It's a Greek philosophy. And so we find that they have a philosophy, for example, of natural law as the basis for determining what is right and wrong. And that is a Greek philosophy. And how they see the state of the dead, and how they incorporate all of these issues, and how they believe in rationalism over above divine revelation, is all based on Greek philosophy. So the body of the beast is Greek. And then, of course, its legal system and its rulership power is Roman. It's after all called the Roman Catholic Church. And in the Middle Ages, it ruled the nations of Europe. Therefore, the crowns were on the horns. So this is a conglomerate beast where the Roman Catholic system has incorporated all the ideology

use. So it's the only system that exists today that consists of the lion, the bear, the leopard, and the ten horns, all in one organization, all the best ideologies. And when it received a mortal wound in 1798 and ceased to exist for a while, at least for the public eye, then the scripture says he went into captivity. And the Pope actually literally went into captivity. He that killeth with the sword, Rome killed with a sword, must be killed with a sword. So the beast received a mortal wound and it died. Here is the patience and the faith of the saints. Now it takes patience because this is not the end. Now it gets interesting. So in 1798, this system received a mortal wound. The papal states were taken away. The Pope was taken captive and he was exiled from Rome. Mortal wound. We have a date for that verse. It's 1798. So the prophet sees the one beast entity going into captivity, and then he turns around and he sees another beast, and he describes it. And I saw another beast. Now we know what a beast is. A beast is a political entity coming up out of the earth. Now the first one came up out of the sea. Now the sea is the peoples, the nations, the multitudes, the kingdoms of the world. This one doesn't come up out of the sea, so it must be in an area where there are not political entities, political structures. Doesn't mean there are no people, it means there's no political structures. And it had two horns, like a lamb, and he spoke like a dragon. Now we know that the first horn spoke like a dragon, but this horn, this beast, had lamb-like principles, but he would speak like a dragon. So it's another kingdom which arises when the first one goes into captivity. Now, who could this be? Well, John Wesley, again, I love to refer to the reformers, in his notes on Revelation chapter 13, and these were written in 1754, says of the two-horned beast, he's not yet come, though he cannot be far off, for he is to appear at the end of the 42 months of the first beast. Now Wesley already told us who the first beast was, so he knew that it was the papacy. And now, in 1754, he's seeing that this time period is running out and he's wondering, where's the second beast? It should make its appearance. Well, it did make its appearance. And there's a reason why we use the buffalo here as a symbol. Let's have a look at the rise of the United States. 1776, there was the Declaration of Independence. That doesn't mean independence was accepted by the world. In 1783, most of the nations of the world acknowledged the independence of the United States, but not the superpower of the world at that stage. There was France. 1787, constitution is framed. You only really become a political entity once you have a constitution. 1791, the Bill of Rights was added, and in 1798, France recognized the independence of the United States. Now, this is fascinating. This is beyond coincidence, because France is the very nation that gave the first beast its mortal wound. And it is the very nation that recognizes the second beast and then sends a gift, the Statue of Liberty, which is a statue of Mitra, Mitraism, to New York. And it's interesting that New York, the island where it stands, Manhattan, falls under maritime law. So it's actually an entity within itself. That's another lecture. 1863, Slave Emancipation Act. So there are lamb-like principles. And of course, the Bible refers to the Lamb of God that taketh away the sins of the world. So this must be another Christian nation. And this Christian nation has lamb-like principles, but will speak like a dragon.
Now, if I want to know how

our dragon speaks, I have to ask the first beast, because the dragon gave the first beast its power. So he spoke like a dragon, verse 11, and I'd like to ask the first beast, can you explain to me how a dragon sounds? Well, let's ask the first beast. The state has not the right to leave every man free to embrace whatever religion he shall deem true. The church has the right to require that the Catholic religion shall be the religion of the state to the exclusion of all others. So that's beast language. Freedom of conscience taken away. Now you will say, but Rome doesn't require that today. You can be whatever you want to be. Yes, provided you're in the ecumenical movement and provided you acknowledge the supreme authority of the Bishop of Rome. What if you do not do that? If you don't fall under that ambit of protection and inclusion, would this perhaps apply then? Could anyone that does not acknowledge this authority be excluded? Could the United States become prescriptive in terms of what you may or may not believe? Cursed be those who assert liberty of conscience and of worship, and in such that maintain that the church may not employ force. This is the syllabus of Pope Pius, 1864. Well, this is the language of the first beast, contrary to the lamb-like constitution of the second beast, the United States of America. The Roman Catholic Church must demand the right to freedom for herself alone. La Civiltà Cattolica is the official Jesuit publication. So obviously that is what they believe. The Roman Catholic is to wield his vote for the purpose of securing Catholic ascendancy in this country, Catholic world. So that's beast language. That's dragon language. Now it's unthinkable that the second beast, with its lamb-like principles, would eventually speak like a dragon. So let's see how this unfolds. Verse 12. And it, the second beast, exercises all the authority of the first beast before him. That's an interesting statement. So he's exercising his authority on behalf of the first beast in the presence of the first beast, and causes the earth and those that dwell in it to worship the first beast whose deadly wound was healed. Now, how does a nation do that? How does it force someone to worship the first beast? Well, the Bible is quite clear. The Bible says, if you obey someone, then you are subject to that someone. So if you are subject to God, then you obey God. If you are subject to this system, the other system, then you obey that system. So, well, by definition, then you're either worshiping the one or the other. How could you do that? Well, by legislation. What if you made a law which honored the first beast but was contrary to Scripture, and everybody obeyed the law, then they would be worshiping the first beast, and they would not be worshiping the God of the Bible. So how will this pan out? And it does great wonders, so that it makes fire come down from heaven on the earth in the sight of men, and it deceives those dwelling on earth because of the miracles which were given to it to do before the beast. So how does it deceive everyone into believing that it is right? Well, fire from heaven. Now some people

religion comes out of the United States of America and is beamed across the world. Isn't it a power religion that is beamed across the world? Isn't it a religion of prosperity gospel? Isn't it a religion of miraculous healings? And people in their millions follow and believe this is an outpouring of the Spirit of God. And once the people have confidence in this religious system, they are prepared to follow it. And then the beast will say the following, saying to those dwelling on the earth that they should make an image to the beast who had the wound by the sword and live. Fascinating verse. So you have to make an image to the first beast. Now, an image is something that looks like the original. If I stand in front of a mirror, what do I see? I see an image of myself. So if the second beast must become an image of the first beast, then it must become like the first beast. Now, what was the first beast? The first beast had crowns upon the horns. In other words, the ecclesia, which, because it's a religious system, was ruling the powers, the horns, the divisions of the Roman Empire. It was ruling by ecclesiastical decree. So, this second beast, if it emulates the first beast in structure and becomes an image, must do likewise. It must become prescriptive in terms of its theology, and it must force the world to accept this theology, whatever it is that they propagate. And it must be a theology which belongs to Rome, to the first beast. Only then can they force everyone to make an image of the beast. In other words, allowing the church to dictate to the state. That's what happened in the first beast. Church and state united, fighting against God's people. In the end, church and state united, worshipping the first beast, and therefore they will persecute those who honor God rather than the system. Let's see how it works out. And he had power to give life unto the image of the beast. And the image of the beast should both speak and cause as many as would not worship the image of the beast should be killed. So this power, this religio-political power, will become prescriptive in terms of what you may believe, and if you refuse to go along with that, you will be destroyed. You will be destroyed. You will be killed. Now my question is there religious turmoil in the world today, yes or no? Absolutely, there's religious turmoil. Are the battle lines being drawn as to what is acceptable religion and what is not? Yes, the battle lines are being drawn. So it's quite probable that the beast will at some stage say, so far and no further. If you have ideologies which clash with the mainline thinking, then you will come up against the force of the state. Is that a possibility? Now, it's interesting that in 2011, Washington and Rome became sister cities. Ciao Americana says, even the architecture of the two is very similar, and it's not by chance, it's by design. Interesting observation as they signed the sister city agreement. So even in its architecture, it seems as if the one is an image of the other. And we'll see how interesting this can actually become. So an image would be church and state working in unison. That's something that is not enshrined in the Constitution of the United States, which is a lamb-like constitution. Therefore, things must change so that it can become a constitution similar to that of the first beast.
Does the church have any dealing

With politics in America, yes or no? Well, here is the previous Cardinal of New York, who is the head of the Knights of Malta in the United States, and he's also always the military patron. And whenever the politicians get together, they have to appear before the Cardinal of New York. So whether you are representing the right, as in the case of McCain here, or whether you're representing the left, it makes no difference. You're just sitting either on the right-hand side or on the left-hand side of the Cardinal of New York. This is the military order of the Knights of Malta that actually controls what happens behind the scene. And in the previous lecture we saw that the Knights of Malta formed the CIA and the FBI, and all the top politicians belong to this organization in some way or another. And they all have to smile very happily. Now, Cardinal Egan has passed away, and so the next cardinal will take over. What's interesting is that every single president that has ever ruled in the United States has always been related to the previous one in some way, because they all come from one family. Now, that's a very interesting point. They all come from a royal family. And if they all belong to one family, George Bush and Obama are cousins, and even McCain and the president today are cousins, far removed, but all from the same family, Obama through his mother. Interesting point of view. Now, here's the new cardinal after Cardinal Egan passed away, Cardinal Timothy Dolan, and the politicians. He's the one that also led the gay pride rally as one of his first official acts. And here he is seen again with the politicians. And fascinatingly enough, you will see again, it is the representation of both parties sitting on either side. He seems to have something very important to say. He can be in a jovial mood or in a pensive mood, it seems, but you have to sit by his side. These are interesting signal pictures. The church is not divorced from the state in the United States of America. It's time for Protestants to go to the shepherd, the Pope, and to say, "What do we have to do to come home?" said Robert Schuller in 1987, and he was a 33-degree Freemason. And then, of course, in 2014, all the evangelicals were represented when they visited Pope Francis, and Kenneth Copeland was one of the leading figures. Tony Palmer, who was still alive at that stage, and has since had a serious accident which caused his death. They all came together to shake hands and to say, "We have to come back home." Rick Warren came a little later, and he's America's first pastor. He's the one who did the inaugural prayer at Obama's inauguration. He said the first Reformation was about belief. This one is going to be about behavior. The first one was about the creeds. This one's going to be about our deeds. The first one divided the church. This time it will unify the church. So the wound is healing also ecclesiastically. The divisions that occurred amongst the Christian denominations will disappear in this grand ecumenical movement. So mega church pastor Rick Warren joins Pope Francis in support of a common mission. Pastor Rick Warren has called on non-Catholic Christians to join with Pope Francis and the Catholic Church in pursuit of their common goals. So the wound is healing not only politically, but also ecclesiastically. Up close, you can feel the humility and the compassion that others see from afar. So the world is coming together. Verse 13 and 14, "And it does great wonders, so that it makes fire come down from heaven on the earth in the sight of men,
And this fire is deceptive.

And because of the signs he was given power to do on behalf of the first beast, he deceived the inhabitants of the earth. So they believed that God was in this movement of church and state all joining together because they saw this outpouring. But the Bible calls it the deceptive outpouring. And he had power to give life unto the image of the beast, that the image of the beast should both speak and cause that as many as would not worship the image of the beast should be killed. So this is a serious issue. We must look at it very carefully because there will be a death decree. Now, let's have a look at a little bit of typology. When we go back to the book of Daniel, Nebuchadnezzar made an image. And he made it of pure gold because he defied the God of heaven who said that his kingdom would be replaced by another and by another and by another. And he said, no, his kingdom would not disappear and everybody has to worship him and not listen to what the God of heaven had to say. So that was a similar situation on a small scale. And then the three friends of Daniel were thrown in the fiery furnace because they refused to bow down to the image. And the interesting thing is that when Nebuchadnezzar looked, he saw a fourth man in the fire, one who looked like the Son of God. And when he called them out, there was not the smell of fire upon them because God had protected them. This is a type of what will happen at the end to those who refuse to bow down to the image of the beast. When the odds are against them, when the hands of the law already grab them, when they are ready to throw them into the fire and to annihilate them, God will intervene. This is a promise in typology so that none should be afraid. And he causes all, both small and great, rich and poor, free and bond, to receive a mark in their right hand or in their forehead. And no man might buy or sell, save he that had the mark or the name of the beast or the number of his name. Now here's another mouthful that we have to unravel. So everybody of every class, rich or poor, will have to receive a mark on their right hand or on their forehead. Now modern theology, which is a deceptive theology, tells us that this will be a barcode or similar, which will be necessary for you to access your bank account. The question, of course, is God concerned about the way in which you access your bank account? Because currently we use a credit card with a code on it to access a bank account. Now, if that were stamped on the hand, would God then deem you unfit for heaven? What is the difference? So is this a literal mark or is it not? We have to look at the context. That no mind might buy or sell save he that had the mark or the name of the beast or the number of his name. Here is wisdom. Let him that has understanding count the number of the beast, for it is the number of a man. It's not the number of a barcode. It has to do with a man, and his number is 666. So we now know it's the number of the beast, but it is also the number of a man. Now, where do we hear this word man in the Bible? Doesn't Paul speak about the man of sin and all the attributes that are associated with him? And he has a kingdom which is called a beast, and it has a number. So it is the number of the Roman system under the leadership of one man. And of course, this is a continuous kingdom, so it's not one particular leader or pope that is mentioned here, but the principle of all power resting in one man. And if they all speak ex cathedra infallibly, then

One cannot change a precept of a previous one without denying infallibility. So it is a system that has a continuity that cannot be changed. So it's almost like the Medo-Persian.

God's people. And then he has a number. Now, the magazine, Our Sunday Visitor, which is a Jesuit magazine, it's a publishing house now. It's grown since the time that this was written. And we asked the Jesuits here, what are the letters inscribed on the Pope's crown and what do they signify, if anything? The letters inscribed on the Pope's mitre are these, Vicarius Filii Dei, which is the Latin for the Vicar of the Son of God. Now, some claim that this was a mistake. But 2 years later, they published it again with the same explanation. I'm sure the Jesuits would know what is on the Pope's mitres, even if those mitres are under lock and key today for obvious reasons. So this comes from their mouth and was repeated twice. Vicarius Filii Dei, which is Latin for the Vicar of the Son of God, which literally means in the place of the Son of God, which literally means Antichrist. So basically, what's standing on the mitre is Antichrist, Vicarius Filii Dei, and the Latin letters have numeric value, and if you add them all up, then you will find that they come to 666. But it's not only the number of his name, his title, it's also the number of the beast. So if you use different languages, if you use the Greek, for example, then the official designations for this kingdom are the Latin kingdom, which in the Greek is Helatina Basileia. And that works out to 666 because the Greek letters also have numerical value. And don't confuse an E value 8 with an E value 5 because the one has a little line on it which gives it a different value. And then the Italian church, official title, Italica Ecclesia. And the Latin-speaking man, the title for the papacy in the Greek, is Latinos 666. They all work out to 666. So this beast power, the beast itself, the kingdom, has a number, 666. And the name of the man has a number, which is 666. Now it is beyond pure chance that you could have all of these together. So what is the mark of the beast? The only way we can find out what is the mark of the beast is to ask the beast, excuse me, beast, do you have a mark? And the Pope answers, the Pope has power to change times, to abrogate laws, and to dispense with all things, even the precepts of Christ. So he says that he stands above the Bible, he can change it. But the Bible says Jesus Christ the same yesterday, today, and forever. So obviously this is presumption to say that he has power to change the precepts of Christ. So what is his mark? Of course the Catholic Church claims that the changing the Sabbath to the Sunday, was her act, and the act is a mark of her ecclesiastical power and authority in religious matters. Okay, is there another quote? Yes, Catholic record. Sunday is our mark of authority. The church is above the Bible, and this transference of Sabbath observant is proof of that fact. Obviously, Jesus in Matthew 5, from verse 17 onwards, says, do not think that I've come to abolish the law. And then he goes on to say, not one jot or one tittle will by any means disappear from the law until all things have been accomplished. Till heaven and earth disappear, not one jot or one tittle will pass from the law. But here they claim that they've changed the law of God and they make it a mark of their authority. So this must be the mark of the beast. That's why in 2003, as a result of a document which was written when the Sabbath Sunday issue became prominent in the United States in 1888, Rome answered, most Christians assume that Sunday is the biblically approved day of worship. The Roman Catholic Church protests that it transferred Christian worship from the biblical Sabbath, Saturday, to Sunday. And that to try to argue that the change was made in the Bible is both dishonest and a denial of Catholic authority. So the issue is not the day, the issue is authority.
If

Protestantism wants to base its teachings on the Bible. It should worship on Saturday. Okay? So now Rome has told us what its mark is. Now, is it possible that the United States could become involved in propagating Sunday as a day of universal rest? And if so, for what purpose? Well, let's have a look at it. Battlefield, United States. Americans face arrest as war criminals under army state law. And Luke says that men's hearts will be failing them for fear and looking for those things which are coming on the earth, for the powers of heaven shall be shaken. If there is enough turmoil, political and religious, upon this earth, so that men's hearts are failing them for fear, would legislation be introduced to ensure the so-called safety of the people? And this legislation, of course, would be contrary to the American Constitution, which admits to freedom of conscience. Senate approves indefinite detention and torture of Americans. Is that a possibility? It would force everyone to accept the mark of the beast, and if you didn't accept it, you would be killed. Now, here already, there are laws which approve indefinite detention and torture. The terrifying legislation that allows for Americans to be arrested, detained indefinitely, tortured, and interrogated without charge or trial passed through the Senate on Thursday with an overwhelming support from 93% of lawmakers. Only 7 members of the U.S. Senate voted against the National Defense Authorization Act. This is very interesting. Is it beginning to speak like a dragon? Did Obama sign a martial law executive order? As folks headed out to happy hour last Friday evening, President Obama signed an executive order that could potentially give him the power to institute martial law in the United States in times of peace or during a national threat. In times of peace or a national threat? What if you have both? Does the United States already spy on its citizens and even on its allies, let alone its enemies? The answer is yes. Verizon forced to hand over telephone data, full court ruling. The people are being spied on. They have organizations such as Echelon where they listen in to all the conversations, computers, monitoring keywords, and nobody is exempt. Question, did the United States officially hack even their closest ally, Angela Merkel, yes or no? Yes. And when the Germans found it out, they were extremely upset. And what happened? Did the United States apologize for hacking into the system? No, they told them to pipe down since it was their right to do so. And what did the German parliament say as a consequence? Okay. They backed down. So if even that level is hacked, how much more so everyone else? The Huffington Post, which was a satirical little joke on this issue, made quite an interesting little picture. They took George Bush with his warmongering attitude and Obama with his headphones on, listening to the conversations, and they melted them into one, calling him George W. Obama. I thought they did rather a good job. So, as you are, so you speak. Is there an organization in the United States of America that is asking for Sunday legislation? And the answer is yes, the Lord's Day Alliance. The Lord's Day Alliance of the United States exists to encourage Christians to reclaim the Sabbath. The Lord's Day is a day of spiritual and personal renewal, enabling them to impact their communities with the gospel. And in challenging and economic times, like

like the world faces. In 2009 already they said it. The world's Lord's Day Alliance is seeking to uncover scriptural truths regarding how the Ten Commandments, combined with Jesus' teaching about money, can provide guidance for Christians in daily living. Now, this is an interesting statement, because what is being joined with what here? Christianity and the economy. Now, if I look at the mark of the beast, then it's fascinating, because the mark of the beast will be implemented by buying and selling, that no one should be able to buy or sell. And then eventually, if you don't worship the image of the beast and the beast, then you will be killed, according to the scripture. So the economy is being dragged into this. This is fascinating. In 2001, when we had the debacle with the Twin Towers in New York, they say the World Alliance, the Lord's Day Alliance, sent out a newsletter. We are keenly aware that we should not, that we could not do our work without financial support of friends like you. And then they say, at the time, the same time, the national tragedy that occurred on September 11 in New York, Washington, and Pennsylvania has changed our perspective and frankly has caused even those who lack a spiritual thermometer to consider their faith, many of them for the first time in their life. We stand on the verge of an unprecedented opportunity to proclaim the message of the Christian Sunday in a manner not seen in the lifetime of this man. So the Lord's Day Alliance put out just recently a document where they claimed Sunday as a mark. Isn't that an interesting terminology? Of Christian unity. And this was the Reverend Dimitrios Tonias, Sunday as a mark of Christian unity. So this is what will unite Christians throughout the world, and also economic advantages. Now we'll see how they put this together, because it's brilliant. The EU must keep Sunday, says the Catholic Church. And then in Brussels, in February 16, 2009, the Secretariat of the Commission of the Bishops' Conference of the European Community has welcomed the proposed EU law that would safeguard Sunday as a day of rest from work. So the Bishops' Conference, which is the Christian denominations together, went to the European Parliament and said, excuse me, we want Sunday laws. They were very excited that this was going to happen. But the European Parliament refused and threw it out. So it failed. Did they then capitulate? The argument that the Europeans had, it makes no difference whether you rest on a Monday, a Tuesday, a Wednesday, a Thursday, a Saturday, or a Sunday, as long as you have a day of rest. Doesn't matter which day you rest. But then, just a few months later, Germany decides they're going to go it alone. So the court ruled

in Europe, said most German newspapers on Wednesday greet the ruling. Some for reasons of religion and tradition, others out of concern for workers' rights. I found this fascinating. So there were two categories. Now, a few years ago, everybody would have said, crazy. There will never be a Sunday law. Never will there be closing on Sundays, because this is a secular nation. Who cares whether we're open on a Sunday or not? But now, everybody agreed that this was a good idea. And there were two groups. The one group said, this is wonderful for religious reasons. And the other group said, this is wonderful for economic rest reasons. Question. Who receives the mark where in this scenario? The one who has the religious reason is convinced that the theology of Christianity, which is the theology of the beast, is correct. And they will receive it in their forehead because they think like that. The other group couldn't care two hoots about religion. They're secular. But they are happy that they're getting a worker's day of rest. So where do they get it? On the hand. Because this stands for your work, and this stands for your thinking. So now, there are two reasons why the mark will be kept. And the interesting reason is that it now cuts across all denominations. Because those who receive it in their forehead and do it for religious reasons are happy, and those who receive it for economic reasons, whether they be Buddhists or Hindus or Muslims or Christians, whatever, they receive it on the hand. But either way, if you obey this precept, contrary to God's explicit command, then you run into conflict with God's word. And then the labor unions joined the churches in their campaign to ring-fence Sunday as a day off for the nation. So first it was the churches that went to the European Parliament, and the European Parliament said, no, it doesn't matter what day you rest. So now there was an alliance between the trade unions, who represent the workers' rights, and the churches, and they went back. But they had another alliance as well. Krisengipfel im Kanzleramt, das Sonntagsgegacker. Very interesting. There was a crisis, a financial crisis in Europe in 2009, as everyone knows. And Angela Merkel and her top aides were preparing discussion documents for Parliament, and the only day they had was Sunday. So she got this small group together to discuss the issue as to what they would discuss in Parliament on the Monday. And there was consternation in the religious world as a consequence. So the Reinhard Marx, who is the Archbishop of München, and by the way, Cardinal Ratzinger, who became Pope Benedict, had that position as well, so it's a very high position. He said the following, I'll read it in German and then translate it. He said, Politiker sollten ein Zeichen setzen und sonntags keine Arbeitssitzungen abhalten, forderte der Oberhirte grollend die Sonntagsruhe ein. Politicians should set a mark, because in German, the mark of the beast is das Malzeichen des Tieres. Mark. So politicians should set a mark and should not work on Sundays, but should rest on that day. So the church is becoming prescriptive in Europe. This is a picture of Reinhard Marx, and I was naughty, so I couldn't resist it, because he was wearing purple and hugging someone in crimson. And the book of Revelation chapter 17 says the woman, the church, was arrayed in purple and scarlet colored and decked with gold and precious stones, etc., etc. But in her hand was a golden cup full of the abominations and filthiness of her fornication. Now that's harsh language, but what it

means in biblical terms is that she is apostatizing against God's word. It's apostasy. And in her cup is a doctrine, a wine, which is contrary to the doctrine of the Bible. So here they were propagating a doctrine which is theirs, which they call the mark of the beast, and it's contrary to the Bible, which says the seventh day. Then there was mobilization for the protection of Sunday in Europe. And they went again to the European Parliament, this time fortified with the labor unions and the civil societies, and said, we want Sunday legislation. Now, the Parliament had already said no, but, I mean, here was a big force to deal with. And they had some arguments. Protection of a work-free Sunday. That was a year later, in 2010. So the Parliament backed off a little bit because it was now the churches. These are the alliances of the churches that took place, the civil societies, and the trade unions. So it was not just a religious affair. And their argument was rather brilliant. The European Parliament said, we want the citizens to acknowledge your request. So we want a European initiative campaign for the work-free Sunday. This is Zenit. This is the Catholic newspaper. We need 1 million citizens to request a day for children. Huh. So now it become a family affair. Why a day for children? And then they started an advertising campaign. Sundays, Daddy and Mommy belong to us. Now, the reason for this argument is rather clever. The Parliament had said it doesn't matter what day you rest as long as everybody gets a day of rest. But the school children are occupied for 6 days with school affairs and sporting affairs for school events. So the only day of the week when the whole family can be together is Sunday. And they argued the following way. They said, if, particularly the civil organization said, if you break up the family by giving the parents a day of rest on Wednesday, that means the children are alone at home on Sunday. And what do kids do when they are alone? They go walking on their streets, they're with their friends, they start taking drugs, and the family unit crashes. So if you don't give Sunday, then you are against family unity. And so the children says, Sunday, Daddy and Mommy belong to us. Hands off, European Parliament. You have no right not to legislate Sunday. And Radio Vatican broadcast EU initiative for a free Sunday, and they praise Thomas Mann and the other politicians that are propagating for Sunday. So is there a movement in Europe, which is the traditional basis of the first beast, for Sunday legislation? Yes, it has not yet passed, but the pressure is mounting. So they organized an organization called the European Sunday Alliance, which says, we need to protect your health, we need to protect our families, private life, and we need to live together, so we need Sunday. And another initiative was the 1,000 tables for Sunday in Europe. So the Ecumenical Council of the Protestant churches put out tables and made the citizens sign that they want to keep Sunday. And it's very interesting, they ask the question, are you still shopping or are you celebrating already? In other words, celebrating Sunday rest. And then interestingly, they have this little caption here, which says, on the 3rd of July in the year 321, 1,690 years ago, a decree went into effect by the Emperor Constantine that Sunday should be a rest day. Therefore, on the same day, the 3rd of July, which was now in 2011, we are going to see to it that it stays that way. So they chose that date, and they said, now we want Sunday. So they put up the tables,

And as the people come out of the stalls, they gather them and discuss the Sunday issue and make them sign. So there's a mega movement. And the Catholic news media says Vatican official exhorts Catholics to set aside Sunday as a day of rest. Now, in Germany, Sunday law was instituted as an example to the entire Europe, and the pressure on the European Parliament is enormous. Now, would the same happen on the other side of the ocean where an image was being developed? Well, the answer is yes. There's no Sunday legislation as yet in the United States, so the state of North Dakota introduced a Sunday law. And there was a huge hue and cry, and they said, this is unconstitutional. You cannot have a Sunday law, because church and state are supposed to be separate. And so the North Dakota Catholic Conference has responded to the criticism of a law restricting Sunday hours for business, saying the regulation benefits the whole of society. The purpose of the North Dakota Sunday closing law is not to impose times of worship, nor is it to demand adherence to religious doctrine. The purpose of the law is to preserve the common good by ensuring that society is not overtaken by work and profit. Very clever. Is the law being introduced economically? Yes or no? Is buying and selling an issue? Yes. Now, I don't know whether this is true, but EWTN News said Sunday church going makes women happier than shopping. I would like to do a survey to see whether that is so. I doubt it very, very much. And then another initiative was launched, which is called 7A. I think they have their numbers wrong. It should be 1A because Sunday is the first day of the week. And it says an alliance for a free Sunday. And they have all these little egg cup holders. And they say, without Sunday, something is missing. So you can only really be fulfilled if you keep Sunday. So this is the argument that's going on in the world. And the politicians were seen signing the documents asking the European Parliament for Sunday legislation. Now, some people argue, but what about the Jews? They all keep Sabbath. Surely they won't introduce Sunday. So here's an interesting move. Pope Benedict exonerated the Jews for the death of Jesus Christ. And Netanyahu went to thank the Pope for the Jewish exoneration. The Pope claimed the Jews were not responsible. After all, it was the Romans who crucified him and not the Jews, so the Jews are forgiven. That was very kind of the Pope, but the Bible says otherwise. The Bible says it was the Jews that asked for the crucifixion, and therefore they claimed his blood be upon our head and upon our descendants. That's what they said. So now, what could possibly be the response? Closer ties with Rome? And the very next move, according to the Financial Express, is Israel looks to making Sunday day of rest to boost the markets. And immediately they started easing their Sabbath restrictions on transport and all these other issues, bringing the nation in line with this initiative. Now, we have a new election coming up soon, and one of the candidates is again Rick Santorum. And Rick Santorum, many sources say he's an Opus Dei member, which he denies. Santorum has said he is not a member of Opus Dei, just an admirer. But he has numerous connections to the group. In 2002, he traveled to Rome with high-profile American members for the 100th birthday of Opus Dei's founder, Jose Maria Escriva. And some sources say he and his wife have been initiated. The five-day event is where Santorum first criticized J.F. Kennedy's separation of church and state speech. And in the last election, they had this little joke in the Los Angeles Times. Rick Santorum slams JFK, emulates

Pat Robertson and says, and he's the newest member of our TV ministry, same-sex marriage, abortion, the pill, atheists, and all of these issues. It's interesting, because morality is a big issue today. And I think the time is coming when the public will say, the church has to act, and government must act in unison with the church. Then we'll have an image of the beast. And what if we get some other legislation in the deal, which honors the first beast? What then? What did JFK say that was so obnoxious to Rick Santorum, a current running presidential candidate, who said that the speech of JFK made him want to throw up, his words? JFK said, I believe in an America where the separation of church and state is absolute, where no Catholic prelate will tell the president, should he be Catholic, how to act, and no Protestant minister would tell his parishioners for whom to vote, where no church or church school is granted any public funds or political preference, and where no man is denied public office merely because his religion differs from the president, who might appoint him, or the people who might elect him. I believe in an America that is officially neither Catholic, Protestant, nor Jewish, where no public official either requests or accepts instructions on public policy from the Pope, the National Council of Churches, or any other ecclesiastical source, where no religious body seeks to impose its will directly or indirectly upon the general populace or the public acts of its officials, and where religious liberty is so indivisible that an act against one church is treated as an act against all. His words weren't even cold when the man was dead. This is a very interesting speech. And a current running presidential candidate says the speech makes him want to throw up. So have we moved from separation of church and state to a new ideology of union of church and state? Obviously we have. So we've moved from lamb-like principles to dragon principles. Pope calls for a new world order. Obama calls for a new world order. This was Obama's official webpage. He didn't write it, but nevertheless it appeared on his webpage, and they must have left it there. Surely they vet what goes on there. And he says, you know, there have been some changes in the last 100 years. So this person who wrote this said, perhaps we should consider enacting a Sunday law, not to restrict people from working, but to give liberty to those who can't choose. Catholic Church and trade unions form holy alliance to enforce Sunday observance. Eurozone demands 6-day week for Greece. This is brilliant. Greece needs bailout money. And in order to receive the bailout money, they have to submit to certain economic reforms. Now, what does this entail? Well, they negotiate it. They're fighting about it still. Eurozone demands 6-day week for Greece. Terms for the second bailout may include labor market reforms for minimum wages. Interesting. The troika of banks, the European Central Bank, the International Monetary Fund, the European Commission, are putting pressure. Now, it's interesting that none of these banks need to be audited. Fascinating. They have full control. And here are the working arrangements. Overtime. The maximum weekly working time of employed persons cannot exceed more than 48 hours. If you divide that by 8 hours a day, then that works out to 6 days. On average, the minimum rest time in any 24-hour period cannot be less than 12 continuous hours, and employees are entitled to a minimum continuous period of rest of at least 24 hours per week, including Sundays. Well, now you're between a rock and a hard place, because if you have to work a certain number of hours, you cannot work them in, because you may not work more than a certain number of hours in a day, and you must have a continuous 24-hour rest period, which must include Sunday, which means the only day that you can have rest, according to this law,

is Sunday. So now what if Greece says, I won't do it? What if someone comes and says, can I work the hours in because I want to keep Sabbath? Oh, the law does not allow you to keep Sabbath, you see, because you may only work so many hours in a day, so you cannot work in the Sunday. Well, can I work more? No, you can't. You can't. But can you make an exception for me? I'll work extra hard after hours by myself, even for no pay. Sorry, the law does not permit us. This is a big problem. And what if you go and do it anyway? Well, then the government could lose its funding if it doesn't enforce this. So this is how it will be introduced. Holy Alliance in Italy protests against working on Sundays. So they start rioting in the streets. Pope Francis laments working on Sundays. Never on Sundays, Pope Francis says. Working on Sunday has a negative effect on families. Sundays, Daddy and Mommy belong to us. There is no doubt that this is the very motive of the movement, and it is to introduce a grassroots movement to bring Sunday legislation to the forefront. The Bible says in Revelation 12, verse 17, and the dragon was wroth with the woman, the church, and went to wage war with the remnant of her seed, which keep the commandments of God and have the testimony of Jesus. So there will be a conflict between those who want to keep the God's commandments, including the seventh-day Sabbath, and those who will go along with the popular movement, either for religious reasons or for economic reasons, forehead or hand, to introduce Sunday. If you capitulate, if you refuse to bow down to this law, which is for the sake of humanity. Humanity is overtaxed. It needs rest. The families are falling apart. People have to come together again. You will be the pariah. You will be the new ISIS, even though it is an ideological ISIS. And not a sword, ISIS, except the sword of the Spirit. And the papacy has already opined and said that if you criticize it, it is terrorism. And even if you are not violent, if you are fundamental in your thinking and you want to take the Bible literally, then you are an enemy. So it is quite obvious that this legislation is not only possible, it's probable. Know ye not that to whom you yield yourself servants to obey, his servants you are to whom ye obey? Whether of sin unto death or obedience unto righteousness. So here's the choice. If you choose to obey God, then you are obedient to God and you're showing homage to God and you're worshiping him. If you choose to obey the decrees of the beast and the image of the beast, then you pay homage to the beast and to the image of the beast. And so you either receive the mark of the beast or you receive the seal of God, one of the two. And that is the choice that everyone will face in the very near future. The writing is on the wall. And we will see how it unfolds in the next lectures, when we'll look at greater detail about the fire that comes down from heaven and how it affects the thinking of the people. And then we will see how this kingdom is to be set up. We are living in phenomenal times, and we should take note of these prophecies. Protestants used to believe it, and Protestants today, if they want to believe the Bible, should go back to their roots. Let's pray. Heavenly Father, we are living in very serious times, and soon the mark of the beast will be implemented on a universal scale, and we will have to make a choice to pay homage to you or to the system. Help us to make righteous choices, because it's not just an issue of a day, it's a question of authority. Whose authority do we acknowledge? The biblical one or the traditional one? Help us to this.

As we look at a beautiful garden with its opening buds, let us remember that this is an expression of our Father's love. As we note the varied tints of the flowers and inhale their delicate fragrance, let us think of the words, "Consider the lilies of the field, how they grow. They toil not, neither do they spin. Yet I say unto you that even Solomon in all his glory was not arrayed like one of these." God has given us the flowers to teach us lessons of trust. Wherefore, if God clothed the grass of the field, which today is and tomorrow is cast into the oven, shall he not much more clothe you, O ye of little faith? We are pilgrims and strangers on this earth, looking for a city which hath foundations, whose builder and maker is God. The path in which we travel is narrow and calls for self-denial and self-sacrifice. We meet with trial and with conflict, but God has not left us to travel without help. Our pathway to the heavenly Canaan is bordered with the fair flowers of promise. They blossom all along the way, sending forth their rich fragrance like flowers in the gardens of this earth. To blot the promises of God from the Word would be like blotting the sun from the sky. There would then be nothing to gladden our experience. God has placed the promises in His Word to lead us to have faith in Him. In these promises, He draws back the veil from eternity, giving us glimpses of the far more exceeding weight of glory which awaits the overcomer. Let us then rest in God. Let us praise Him for giving us such a glorious revelation of His purposes. Gather the promises in the Word today and take time with Jesus.

0: Lux lucet in tenebris.
1: Fear. It could be a good thing to alert you from danger, but what about when it becomes a dictator and you its slave? Chained to the fear of loss, of pain, of rejection, of failure, abuse, or any other fear. You see, when under a constant state of fear, the brain activates a stress response called the flight or fight response. Stress hormones are released into the bloodstream, leaving you on high alert and preparedness for danger.
2: Research shows that over 70 to 90% of doctor's visits are related with anxiety and stress. But was this the way we were supposed to live life?

arms who can protect you from all danger and strengthen you in all hardships. We were not designed to experience fear. We were created to experience perfect joy, perfect peace, and no fear. And this is what God wants for you even now, if you put your trust in the following promise and make it your own.

Someone said, don't tell God how big are your problems. Rather, tell your problems how big is your God. If you give Him a chance, He offers to strengthen you, help you, and be your daily companion. He has never let anyone down who puts their trust in Him.

Revelation chapter 13 talks about two beasts. The first is described like a leopard with seven heads and ten horns and comes from the sea. The second is a beast with two horns and comes from dry land. Using biblical interpretation, we will decode these symbols to find out their true meaning. Revelation 13:11, "And I beheld another beast coming up out of the earth, and it had two horns like a lamb, and it spake as a dragon." In the Bible,

0: sea represents people, multitudes, nations, and tongues. Therefore, dry land represents a place where that is not the case. Two horns like a lamb, meaning it seems to have lamb-like principles, but in the end, it will speak like a dragon. John Wesley said in his notes on Revelation 13, written in 1754, talking about the two-horned beast, "He is not yet come, though he cannot be far off, for he is to appear at the end of the 42 months of the first beast." The reformers agreed that the first beast was the papal power, and said this next beast must not be far off. Which power arose after the first beast? When the 42 months are ended, it needs to appear in an area less inhabited, where there are not many nations and people. The only power that fits is the United States of America. In 1776 was the Declaration of Independence. 1783, independence acknowledged. 1787, the Constitution was framed. In 1791, the Bill of Rights was added. And in 1798, the very year that Rome received a mortal wound, according to Revelation 13:3, "And I saw one of his heads, as it were wounded to death," the United States got recognition from France.
1: And be sure to watch part two, Land of the Free, Home of the Mark, at americaspropheticdestiny.amazingdiscoveries.org.

Hello, and welcome once again. We've been discussing a series of messages entitled Lightning from Heaven, and now we're on our third message, The Earnest Expectation. But let's briefly review before we get started into new material. First of all, we saw in Matthew chapter 13, Jesus told a parable of the sower who sowed good seed in his field, and yet his workers, his servants, noticed that there were tares amongst the good seed. And in that parable, Christ was trying to explain why you could look around in God's world that he created for his glory, full of goodness, yet there is the presence of evil and wickedness. How is it there is sin in God's good world? And he explained very clearly, I didn't do it. An enemy has done this, he says. Then we looked and we saw how Christ could not just simply blot Satan out of existence immediately, but though he could see into the heart of Satan very at the beginning and the outset of the problem of evil, that though God could see it himself, other intelligent created beings needed to understand why God was dealing with sin the way it is, and why it was wrong, why it was bad, why his arguments against the government of God were incorrect and would eventually lead to death. They needed to see for themselves on the outside what Christ had seen at the very beginning on the inside of Lucifer. Thus, in the first step of the casting out of the devil from the heavenly courts, Christ physically removed him, but didn't take his life. And he just removed him and he placed him on the earth, as the scripture says, so that all could see, so that they could gaze at him and understand and consider what his rebellion was all about. Thus, we have our concept of lightning from heaven, that where Jesus says he saw Satan fall like lightning from heaven, it wasn't in the fact of instantaneous destruction, but in the fact that every eye will be able to see it. Somehow, Christ is going to work out this problem, solve this problem of evil in such a way that every eye will be able to understand and every mind will be convinced that Christ is right and that Satan's arguments fail on every point. Now, before we get started into our further presentation now, our third message, let's begin again with a word.

Your prayer. Most gracious Heavenly Father, Lord, again in the quiet of this moment, we ask for your power, for your wisdom, and for your glory to be made known through the word that is going to be presented. So, Lord, I ask now that you teach us. You have promised to lead us into all truth, and that is what we ask of you today. Lead us into the truth of your word. Help us to understand it, and through your Holy Spirit, help us to apply it in our lives so that we may be good citizens of your kingdom even now. For we pray it in Jesus' name. Amen. So you could ask the question, and I believe we have asked and have answered at this point, why didn't Christ just immediately wipe out Satan as soon as he saw sin develop? And of course, it was because what God could see on the inside, no one else could see on the outside. And so he needed an opportunity to show, let the maturity, as you take the word from the parable, let the tares grow together with the wheat until the harvest, so that the reapers could distinguish. Okay, aha, now we see the difference. Now we understand. And we saw in our last message that at the cross of Calvary, Jesus was the definitive answer to all the accusations and doubts and insinuations, the lies that Satan had been telling against God and his government. Jesus Christ came not only to say with words, but to in deed and action in his very life, to be the embodiment, to be the answer against those false accusations. So now the question comes up, at least it does in my mind, if Christ saw that it was not wise for Satan to be deleted from existence, completely wiped out, when he was cast out of heaven, surely there's good reason to delete him out of existence, to blot him out of existence at the cross. So why is it that even after Jesus died on the cross, even after the character of God has been revealed in the sacrifice of Christ and the true nature of Satan been revealed to the unfallen universe, why is it that even now, 2,000 years later, Satan and sin and his evil rebellion seem to have complete sway over this world? If Satan was a defeated foe 2,000 years ago, why is he still here? The moment after Jesus breathed his last and died on the cross, why didn't Satan expire as well? Why wasn't that the end of the story? What are we doing now? Why hasn't Satan been destroyed even now? So we need to go back to this again. As we go back to Matthew chapter 13, I want to highlight something that we started at the very beginning of our message, this parable that Jesus told. He said in his parable that the reason he didn't destroy Satan and his evil and the bad that he had created was for a specific reason. It says in verse 27 of Matthew 13, "So the servants of the owner came and said to him, 'Sir, did you not sow good seed in your field? How then does it have tares?' And he said to them, 'An enemy has done this.' The servants said to him, 'Do you want us then to go and gather them up?' But he said, 'No.' And here's the reason why: lest while you gather up the tares, you also uproot the wheat with them." You gather up the tares, but you might uproot the wheat. Again, God allows the tares, the wickedness, to continue to develop and to emerge and to mature for the sake of the wheat, for the sake of the righteous. Somehow in God's plan, it is better off that Satan's existence continue a while longer. Something still has to be resolved. Something still has to be answered. And I believe it is this concept. He cares for the wheat, though he could just wipe out the whole field. All have sinned and come short of the glory of God, but apparently there are some who would like to be righteous still and want to be part of the harvest that goes into the barn and not for the burn. Now, if God's plan was merely called the plan of destruction, then that very scenario could have happened. The moment Christ answered all the accusations of Satan, the moment the arguments were ended, Satan would have died at the same time that Jesus would have died, and at the cross of Calvary, the whole great controversy would have been ended. But you see, God's plan is not called the plan of destruction. It's called the plan of redemption or the plan of salvation. In order for it to be fully, completely fulfilled, it must have something redeemed. Something must be brought back, bought back. Something must be saved out of this mess, not just have the whole mess eliminated. You see, God is not looking just for a plan of destruction. He wants a plan of redemption. Colossians chapter 1, we're going to study this out just a little bit, that Christ actually wants to save people from here and take them back there. Colossians chapter 1,

starting with verse 19. We read in Scripture about the ministry of reconciliation that God intended through Jesus Christ. For it pleased the Father that in Him, that is in Christ, all the fullness should dwell, and by Him, that is by Christ, to reconcile all things to Himself, which is God the Father. You understand that there has been, ever since that war in heaven, a great rift in heaven and on earth. A third of the angelic host went down with Lucifer, with Satan at his fall. This entire planet has been given over to him in dominion, yet Christ wants to reconcile. He wants to bring things back together. The Father wants to do it by Christ. And it says again in verse 20, and by Him to reconcile all things to Himself, by Him, whether things on earth or things in heaven. Now understand this. Apparently, as we saw previously, there were those loyal, intelligent, heavenly

reconcile even those people in heaven to himself again, and also those on the earth. And apparently his goal is to bring earth and heaven back together again. He wants one united kingdom, one united universe, if you will. So again, we read, "And by him to reconcile all things to himself, by him, whether things on earth or things in heaven, having made peace through the blood of his cross." So whatever he accomplished on that cross, the peace that he wrought out there, he wants to bring heaven and earth and reconcile it all back together again. Ephesians chapter 1, again the Apostle Paul goes back to this idea. He explains, in him, starting with verse 7, Ephesians chapter 1, "In him," that is Christ, "we have redemption through his blood, the forgiveness of sins according to the riches of his grace, which he made known to abound toward us in all wisdom and prudence, having made known to us the mystery of his will." So there's something about his will that seems mysterious, it's hard to understand, something that he wants, "according to his good pleasure, which he purposed in himself." Verse 10, "that in the dispensation of the fullness of the times, he might," here it is, "gather together in one all things in Christ." And he defines what all things are, both which are in heaven and which are on earth. Repeatedly, the Bible talks about God's plan is more than just eliminating Satan, but he actually wants to redeem sinners. Christ himself says, "The Son of Man has come to seek and to save that which was lost," not just simply to destroy that which is wicked. He wants to save lost people. He wants to reconcile earth and heaven back together so that everything in God's universe will be in harmony once again. Now, that's a big plan, and it's a bigger plan than simply destroying Satan. If God's plan was only the plan of destruction, he could have physically accomplished it at the cross. I mean, even before the cross, in the courts of heaven. Though it wouldn't have eliminated the whole problem, he could have eliminated that instigator right then and there, but he knew he had to let it play out. So he goes to the cross, and even then, he decides not to destroy Satan. Because apparently, even after the unfallen beings have seen why Satan should die, they have not yet seen why any fallen person should live. You see, there's a bigger thing. He wants more than simply to destroy Satan. He actually wants to save sinners. And that's a much, much bigger thing. It's more than the plan of destruction. It's a plan of redemption. Now, think about that. From our perspective, the fact that we were created all is a wonderful blessing. And especially the fact that God gave his only Son, Jesus Christ, to bear our sins, to give us forgiveness, to win us back, and to bring us to heaven someday. What a glorious hope that is from our perspective. But let's flip it around. Think of that same plan from Gabriel's perspective. Think about this. If you were one of those intelligent beings in heaven, what if you were one of those unfallen hosts, and I use Gabriel because that's the only angel name that I know that the Bible gives us, and I would imagine that Gabriel and Lucifer knew each other for quite a long time. I would imagine that Gabriel and Lucifer perhaps were friends or at least co-workers. They were associates in a perfect place, in a perfect world, serving a perfect God. Everything was perfect. And we don't know how long that went on, but it was for quite a while, I would imagine. And the war in heaven must have torn that place in two. And just the fabric must have been ripped, and it must have broken apart friendships. And once Lucifer was finally revealed at the cross, after he'd been cast out of the courts of heaven, once his character was fully seen at the cross, it must have been quite a thing for Gabriel and the other unfallen beings to say, "Lord, we now see what you've seen all along. Indeed, he is a liar. He's a murderer. And though it saddened us greatly, we understand. You go ahead. We're with you. Destroy Satan." And you can imagine almost in your mind's eye God the Father saying to him, "Fantastic. Thank you so much for acknowledging what I knew to be right all along. I'm glad that we took our time to get it right. You see why he should die." And Gabriel says, "Yes, yes, I understand." Then he says, "Now, good. Now there's more. Now the next phase in our plan is to take some of his loyal subjects and bring them back here." And from our perspective, we're like, "Hooray, we get to go to heaven." And from Gabriel's perspective, he's like, "Slow down. You want to bring them back here." Think about it from his perspective.
The gospel is not necessarily

really good news. They fought a war over this. If you bring them back here, he might say, what would stop them from ruining it all over again? Won't they just mess everything up? Are they safe to save? Now, this is an interesting concept. We love the idea of going to heaven, but do you think that heaven loves the idea of us coming there? Let's think about this. Thus, I believe there's more to be seen at the plan of God's redemption than merely destroying Satan. Somehow he has to demonstrate not only that Satan should die, but that sinners should live. Why is it possible? How is it possible that you can bring them here and not risk another rebellion? How is that possible? 1 Corinthians chapter 4 and verse 9. The Apostle Paul seems to write from the perspective of a man being watched. You ever have that sense about you sometimes, and you feel you're alone in the room, and all of a sudden you feel something change, and maybe the hairs on your neck stand up or something feel, and you sense that someone is there, someone is watching you. You feel watched. Paul seems to write his epistles, his letters, in that sense, in that fashion that someone is watching. 1 Corinthians chapter 4 and verse 9, for instance, he says, "For I think that God has displayed us." Notice display, put on display. "I think that God has displayed us, the apostles, last as men condemned to death, for we have been made a spectacle to the world." And he defines what the world is. It's not just the Greek world, it's not just the Roman world, it's not just the Jewish world. He says, "We have been made a spectacle to the world, both to angels and to men." That God has displayed us, made us exhibit A in the controversy now. We are on display, a spectacle. The Greek word is theatron, a theater. It's like there's a whole universe sitting there watching what happens here. You've probably heard, all the world's a stage. Paul wrote from that perspective. He felt he was being watched. We have been made a spectacle to the world, both to angels and to men. And the question you would ask, why are they looking so intently? What are they watching for? Ephesians chapter 3 and verse 10. We'll take a look at this one more closely. Ephesians chapter 3 and verse 10. In fact, we'll start with verse 8. Here the Apostle Paul, explaining his job description, says, "To me, who am less than the least of all the saints, this grace was given, that I should preach among the Gentiles the unsearchable riches of Christ, and to make all see what is the fellowship of the mystery." Again, here's the mystery. Now, last time we saw him use the mystery, it was the idea that he wants to reconcile all things to himself, both in heaven and on earth. This is the mystery of the will of God. And here again he says it. "To make all see what is the fellowship of the mystery, which from the beginning of ages has been hidden in God, who created all things through Jesus Christ." And here's the key in verse 10. "To the intent that now," and follow this very carefully, especially the prepositions, watch it now. "To the intent that now, the manifold wisdom of God," now manifold means complex, it's multifaceted, okay? "The wisdom of God might be made known by the church to the principalities and powers in the heavenly places, according to the eternal purpose which he accomplished in Christ Jesus our Lord." Let's break this sentence down a little bit. Paul writes very, very long sentences. You know, sometimes even the Apostle Peter said it's difficult to understand what he says. But let's step by step this, break this down. He says, "To the intent that now," so his aim, his objective is this, "that the manifold wisdom of God," this multifaceted, complex wisdom, this mysterious plan, "might be made known by the church to the principalities and powers in the heavenly places." So God is trying to teach about his own plan, not to the church, but by the church, to the principalities and powers. And where are they located? In the heavenly realms, in the heavenly places. Now, let's think about this for a moment. Where does God live? In heaven, correct? Yes. And these principalities and powers, where do they reside? In heavenly places. So if God wanted to explain his wisdom to other beings in heaven, why doesn't he just turn and explain it to them? As if to say, here is my plan. I know you don't understand it, but trust me, here's how it works. I'm going to do this, then I'm going to do this, I'm going to do this. Do you get it? But that's not

not what the text says. God's aim, his intent, his objective is to teach his wisdom to heavenly beings through the medium or by the church. He says, I want you to understand my plan, the wisdom of my plan, not by listening to me, but by watching them. To the intent that now the manifold wisdom of God might be made known by the church. Those who claim to be God's people, are they actually Christ-like? You see, the wisdom of God ending Satan, that was accomplished at the cross. Now the question is, what about the wisdom of God in bringing some of them back here? And he says, no. Watch my people. You will see my wisdom reflected in their lives. To the intent that now the manifold wisdom of God might be made known by the church to the principalities and powers in the heavenly places. Heavenly beings, unfallen intelligences, need to see in the lives of those who claim Christ as their Savior that his sacrifice can do more than merely call them good on paper, that it actually can make them good in person. That Christ at the cross did more than offer pardon, he offers power for victory. Can the people he died for be trusted with heaven were it given to them? If Christ brought them back, would they be safe to save? You see, friends, salvation is more than a transaction that gets you into heaven. Salvation involves an entire transformation that fits you into heaven. There's a difference between getting in and fitting in. You know, physically transporting people is not a difficulty for God at all. You know, he's demonstrated that. He came down here. He brings people back and forth, sends angels up and down all the time. There have been people who have gone from earth to heaven and back and forth. No problem at all. See, the real challenge is not getting us into heaven. The real challenge is just fitting us so that when we get there, we won't mess it up once again. Let's go to the book of Hebrews. Go to the book of Hebrews, chapter 11. In Hebrews chapter 11, we start with verse 13. This is the hall of faith, if you will, the faith chapter. And it lists all these faithful people and the way that they lived their lives. And notice what it says here. Hebrews chapter 11, starting with verse 13. It said, these all died in faith, not having received the promises, but having seen them afar off, were assured of them,

they desire a better, that is, a heavenly country. And therefore, God is not ashamed to be called their God, for he has prepared a city for them. God has no problem physically getting people to heaven, but the issue is, do they even want to go? Would they fit in if he were to get them in? And it says, God is not ashamed of them because in their lives they were not ashamed of God. They lived lives that demonstrated that their profession was more than just that. Their profession was their practice, that their confession was their lifestyle. They had an entire character change to be like Jesus. Let's look at this again. You think of that. Therefore, God is not ashamed to be called their God, for he has prepared a city for them. Probably reminds you of some words of Jesus, preparing a place for them. Go to John chapter 14. This is Jesus himself speaking on this issue. John chapter 14, verse 1, let not your heart be troubled. You believe in God, believe also in me. Then he says, in my Father's house are many mansions. Now I'll pause right there. Apparently, according to Jesus himself, the mansions are already there. And this is Jesus speaking while he was on earth. Apparently, there are rooms available, there are vacancies in heaven just waiting to be filled. In my Father's house are many mansions. If it were not so, I would have told you. I go to prepare a place for you. And if I go and prepare a place for you, I will come again and receive you to myself, that where I am, there you may be also. Sometimes, let me just tell you this, friends. We focus on the streets of gold and the harps and the clouds and the traveling between these different places and the freedom that we'll have and the freedom from sin and all those wonderful things. We think about, at least I did when I was a child, sliding down the neck of a giraffe or riding on the back of a dolphin or going to these other places and exploring and just having the time of my life. I want to get in there. And I love the promise that God has prepared a place for me. But let me ask you this. Do we understand that the promise is predicated on him preparing us for that place? You know, sometimes we love the promise that he's prepared a place for us, but do we love his work within us to prepare us for that place? Or do we want to go there with a character that fits here? It's a big difference. Sometimes I fear that while we focus on Christ's promise to prepare a place for us, we ignore his promise to prepare us for that place. You see, getting into heaven is contingent on fitting into heaven. Let's explore this a little further. 1 Corinthians chapter 15. Because I know you might be thinking, oh yes, but we will be changed. We'll be changed in a moment. I used to think this too. I don't really love the things of God. I don't really do the things of God. I'm not really a godly person, but I know that he's promised to save me and he'll change me on the way up, right? Because I know I'm getting a new body and we'll all be changed, but I want to show you something from Scripture that maybe you haven't seen before. Yes, the Lord is going to change us, but what change do we have expected? What is coming our way? 1 Corinthians chapter 15, starting with verse 51. Talking about this resurrection and the hope that is ours. He says, behold, I tell you a mystery. We shall not all sleep, but we shall all be changed. And you say, aha, there it is. See, we're going to be changed. No problem. I don't have to change to fit in now. I just have to trust that he'll get me in and he'll change me on the way up. I tell you a mystery. We shall not all sleep, but we shall all be changed in a moment. In the twinkling of an eye, at the last trumpet, for the trumpet will sound, and the dead will be raised incorruptible, and we shall be changed. You say, Pastor, it's right there in plain English. In a moment, in the twinkling of an eye, at the last trumpet, we will be changed. That's when we'll be changed to fit into heaven. Well, wait for it. Goes on in verse 53. For this corruption must put on incorruption, and this mortal must put on immortality. So when this corruptible has put on incorruption and this mortal has been put on immortality, then shall be brought to pass the saying that is written, death is swallowed up in victory. So we get immortality, we get eternal life. That's the change that we get. But what actually is involved with that? What is involved with that? We go to Philippians chapter 3. Let's develop this a little bit further. In Philippians chapter 3, the same apostle.

Apostle Paul addresses this issue from a different perspective. Here, he writes about our citizenship and where it really is, starting with verse 18. He says, "For many walk, of whom I have told you often, and now tell you even weeping, that they are the enemies of the cross of Christ, whose end is destruction, whose God is their belly, whose glory is in their shame, who set their mind on earthly things." So there's many who do that. He goes on, verse 20, "For our citizenship is in heaven." And notice that's present tense. Our citizenship, even now, is in heaven, "from which we also eagerly wait for the Savior, the Lord Jesus Christ, who will," verse 21, listen carefully, "who will transform," so what gets changed? "Our lowly body, that it may be conformed to his glorious body, according to the working by which he is able to subdue all things to himself." Apparently, what we get at the second coming is not a new character. What we get at the second coming is a new body that corresponds to the development of character that we've experienced before his coming. Let's look at this even further. Romans chapter 8. The Apostle Paul, once again, on this theme of what we receive in this life and what we will receive at the second coming, speaks to this issue. Romans chapter 8, starting with verse 18. "For I consider," I love that Paul's a thinker. I've been thinking about this, wrestle with it, and this makes sense. "For I consider that the sufferings of this present time are not worthy to be compared with the glory which shall be revealed." And now, pause. If you were expecting him to talk about the second coming, you might say, the glory which shall be revealed on the eastern horizon, or in the clouds with Christ coming in all of his glory. It's not what it says. "Again, I consider that the sufferings of this present time are not worthy to be compared with the glory which shall be revealed in us." Now, pause. All throughout Scripture, you'll notice there is a consistent parallel, a correspondence between the glory of God and the character of God. For instance, when Moses said in Exodus chapter 33, "Lord, show me your glory," God said, "I will allow all of my goodness to pass before you." And he starts listing off character traits, long-suffering, patience, love, mercy, and at the same time, justice. He says, all of these things, that is my glory, that's who I am. And apparently that glory is going to be revealed in us, according to the Apostle Paul. Again, he continues, verse 19, "For the earnest expectation of the creation," which, by the way, this is where the title of this message comes from, here from Romans chapter 8 and verse 19. "For the earnest expectation of the creation eagerly waits for the revealing of the sons of God." Do you catch that? The creation is eagerly waiting, not for the Son of God, singular, capital S. It's waiting for the revealing of the sons of God, small s, plural. "For the earnest expectation of the creation eagerly waits for the revealing of the sons of God." He goes on to explain in verse 20, "For the creation was subjected to futility, not willingly, but because of him who subjected it in hope. Because the creation itself will also be delivered from the bondage of corruption into the glorious liberty of the children of God. For we know that the whole creation groans and labors with birth pangs together until now. Not only that, but we also who have the first fruits of the Spirit, even we ourselves groan within ourselves, eagerly awaiting for the adoption," and he explains what it is, what we're waiting for, "the redemption of our body." Again, what we get at the second coming is a new body, but what we're supposed to be getting now is a new character that will fit into that glorious body so that we'll be good citizens of the kingdom. Apparently, now we can be citizens of the kingdom of God. Now we develop a character that someday will receive the body of immortality that will last throughout eternity. Revelation chapter 12, verse 11. We've been going to Revelation chapter 12 frequently, and we're going to see it in every step of our seminar series. Remember verses 7 through 9 describe the war in heaven and Satan was cast out? That was the original one, verse 9. He was cast out to the earth and his angels were cast out with him. Then

then in verse 10, 4,000 years later, at the cross of Christ, it says, "Then I heard a loud voice saying, in heaven now salvation and strength in the kingdom of our God and the power of his Christ have come. For the accuser of our brethren who accused them before our God day and night has been cast down." At the cross of Christ, the unfallen universe saw the character of Jesus in contrast to the character of Satan, and they chose forever to remain loyal to the Lord and never listen again to the temptations of Satan. Now we go to verse 11. "And they," those whom he had accused of defilements of blackness and garments of sin, "and they overcame him by the blood of the Lamb and by the word of their testimony, and they did not love their lives to the death." Notice the progression. 7 through 9, cast out of heaven. Verse 10, cast out of the sympathies of heavenly beings. And now in verse 11, they overcome him by the blood of the Lamb. Apparently they, even sinful fallen humanity, has an opportunity to be recreated into the image of God, transformed in character, to overcome Satan's arguments and lose every link of sympathy they might have with the devil through the restoring, reconciling power of Jesus Christ and his blood. What a powerful thought this is. That here, step by step, in Revelation, we see the elimination of Satan's influence in the universe to the extent that even those who have been under his deceptions here will see clearly the difference between the character of Christ and the character of Satan, and in their lives, they will make it evident whom they have chosen to serve, and they will overcome him by the blood of Jesus. It's a powerful thought. You know, I believe that there's a little passage in Scripture that has been perhaps overlooked too often, and the significance of it has not been fully appreciated. There's a little book in the back of the Old Testament called Nahum. Nahum chapter 1 and verse 9 says these words, "What do you conspire against the Lord?" Like, what do you think against him? "He will make an utter end of it. Affliction will not rise up a second time." Think about the grandeur of that promise. Now, the Bible is full of great promises. You know, Jesus has promised to be with us. He's promised to come again and get us. He's promised to always be near us. He's promised to give us comfort and peace and truth and hope and joy. All these are wonderful promises, but I feel, this is my own interpretation, however, I feel that this is the greatest promise in the Bible. Nahum chapter 1 and verse 9, that once sin has run its course, he guarantees, he promises, it will not rise up a second time. So let me ask you, how is it possible that God can make such a claim? Is God going to control every creature in the universe so that when the first temptation of sin comes up, oh no, he will make their decisions for them? Or will he make completely automaton so they don't even think for themselves, that they are just robotic instruction-following machines? Of course not. He wouldn't have gone through this entire great controversy just to wipe out everyone's brain and take away their power of decision. So here, notice the contrast. What God has on his plate, he says, I'm going to have a universe full of intelligent, free, moral agents who can choose for themselves whom they will serve. A whole universe full of them. And at the same time, I won't control them, I won't dictate to them, I won't mandate anything, I will simply give them the choice, and I promise that not one of them will choose to disobey. How is that promise possible? Let me tell you, it's not going to be won by force. A friend of mine once said, and I appreciate the way he said it, so I'm going to say it to you. If Christ were to win the great controversy by force, he would lose the great controversy. He will not, he cannot force love. He cannot force fidelity. Now, he can control behavior, he can lock you in a box, he can make you look all kinds of things, but that would not be love. That would not be a free response to his administration. It would not be a victory.
In fact, it, if Christ were to win the war that way, would in fact verify everything that Satan had said about him. That he's controlling, his law cannot be obeyed. No one would really want to follow him if given a chance.

So Christ doesn't win by force. He wins by persuasion. He says, "And I, if I am lifted up, will draw all men unto me. Let them see the difference between my character and my enemies and what I do at the cross. And then let everybody take a look, and they will choose for themselves who they will serve." The only way that God can have a universe full of free moral agents and at the same time guarantee that not one of them will ever rebel again is to have every inhabitant of heaven have a character that corresponds to that of their Creator. That obedience will be what they want to do instead of what they're forced to do. They will simply choose to remain loyal to God. And friends, the only way that you can make a decision that big and that permanent, that often, is to have clear information that's irrefutable. So you can make an informed, intelligent decision. Thus, Christ had to allow the whole process to unfold so that when it was all said and done, not one question could be left unanswered, not one foothold given to the accusations of Satan, so that everyone who decided one way or the other did it in full conscience, knew exactly what they were doing, and Christ would be just in the end. I want to close with thinking about the second coming for just a moment. You know, I made reference to Exodus chapter 33 in verse 18, where Moses asked that great thing of the Lord. He said, "Lord, show me your glory." And in response, the Lord said these words. He says to him, in verse 19, he said, "I will make all my goodness pass before you, and I will proclaim the name of the Lord before you. I will be gracious to whom I will be gracious, and I will have compassion on him whom I will have compassion." But he said, "You cannot see my face, for no man shall see me and live." If sinful humanity were exposed to the glory, the greatness, the goodness of God, it would eviscerate us. We would be eliminated. We would be like Isaiah said, "Woe is me, I am undone, for I have seen the Lord." Now, if the same God who says, "No man can see my face and live," then comes along in the very end of the Bible, in Revelation chapter 22, when he describes how the redeemed are going to live, where they're going to live, and what their society will be like, he says, Revelation chapter 22, he explains, saying in verses 3 and 4, "And there shall be no more curse, but the throne of God and the Lamb shall be in it, and his servants shall serve him. They shall see his face, and his name shall be on their foreheads." Now think about this. Is seeing the face of God a promise or a curse? Well, it depends on what character you have. Think about this. When Jesus comes again, the sky will roll back like a scroll. His full glory will be on display. He'll be there with all the hosts of heaven. And some people will run forward and say, "Lo, this is our God. We have waited for him, and he will save us." But not everyone will react that way to the same event. You see, in the same book of Revelation, it describes the coming of Christ from the wicked's perspective, those who have not loved the Lord, those who have chosen to follow Satan and have developed a character like their master. Revelation chapter 6, verse 14, describes the second coming. "Then the sky receded as a scroll when it is rolled up, and every mountain and island was moved out of its place. And the kings of the earth, the great men, the rich men, the commanders, the mighty men, every slave and every free man, hid themselves in the caves and in the rocks of the mountains, and said to the mountains, 'Fall on us and hide us from the face of him who sits on the throne and from the wrath of the Lamb. For the great day of his wrath has come, and who is able to stand?'" You notice in one event, when Jesus comes bursting through the sky, shwa, you know, that's the closest I can come to reenacting the second coming. He bursts through the sky, his face is fully seen, his glory is unveiled. And for some, they will say, "Lo, this is him, we've waited for him," and they'll run to him. The others will run away

from him. It's the same Jesus in both instances. But the difference is, to some, that's like going home. And to others, it's misery. It's judgment day. It's the wrath of the Lamb. And who can possibly stand? They would rather die down here on earth than live in a place with him. Notice it's their choice in both instances, but they reveal their character. By the way, I don't want to be just someone who lives to the second coming. There's going to be plenty of people who live to the second coming, but I have a higher goal for my life, and I hope it's for yours too. I don't want to live just to the second coming. I want to live through the second coming. I want to survive the event. I want to come out clean on the other side. How is it possible that some people who have followed Satan's deceptions and have had experiences of sin and rebellion against God can be transformed into a character, then go back to him and live in his presence fully? We find this also in the scriptures. 1 John chapter 3, how beautiful these words are. Beloved, notice the tensing here. Now we are children of God. The same way that Paul said, our citizenship is in heaven. Now we are children of God, and it has not yet been revealed what we shall be. So apparently you can be a child of God now and yet be growing more and more like him every day. It has not yet been revealed what we shall be, but we know that when he is revealed, speaking of his second coming, when Jesus bursts through the clouds, when he is revealed, we shall be like him. Said, I don't know what it's going to look like in your life, but I know at the end we're going to be like him. And how does he know it for certain? For we shall see him as he is. The implication is we will see him and not die. That when Christ comes again, we'll be able to be face to face with our Savior, nothing between, nothing hidden, nothing barring the way. But we'll see him as he is. And it finishes this with thought. And everyone who has this hope in him purifies himself just as he is pure. Notice the purification starts long before the second coming. Now you're children of God, and it hasn't been revealed what we will be then, but we know that by the time he appears, we will be like him. And we know it for fact, because we shall see him as he is. Therefore, if you have this hope, purify him, purifies himself as he is pure. You know, Jesus was able to take these grand ideas and boil them down to just these pithy, beautiful statements that stick in the mind. Matthew chapter 5 and verse 8, in the Sermon on the Mount, he said, blessed are the pure in heart, for they shall see God. That's a powerful promise. Blessed are the pure in heart, for they shall see God. You know, I can remember in my life there were times when my mother would ask me questions that I didn't like because I knew she was right. I don't like when people talk to me about something I'm wrong and they're right. It's not fun. And growing up as a child, oh, you had this all the time. And for instance, my mom would say sometimes, could you do what you are doing now if Jesus was here with you? Oh, I hated that question. Oh, it bugged me, really, because I knew she was right. Of course I couldn't do this if he was here, because, oh, then I couldn't do this thing, whatever it was. But think about it. Think about it pragmatically. How many, we love the idea of going to heaven. We love the streets of gold. We love the freedom. We love the harps. We love the wings. We love the fantasy of the whole thing. But if Jesus were to show up, and you got all of that, but you had to do it with Jesus right by your side, would you even want to go? Or have we developed a character that loves the things of this earth so much that even if he were to let us in, we would choose to run the other way? Friends, again, I know that we love the promise of getting into heaven, but what about his promise to fit us into heaven before we get there? So that in this life, we don't just live for the world with the hope of a transaction of salvation coming someday. But even now, we begin that purification process through the power of the Holy Spirit, because we can't do it on our own. But Christ's cross is more than just pardon, friends. It's power to overcome, to get victory, to grow in grace by faith, from faith to faith, from glory to glory, from character to character, to become more like Jesus. So that when he is revealed, we'll go from this world to the next. Seamlessly.

See, God's plan is bigger than merely the destruction of wickedness. He wants to redeem sinners. But he's not going to just take all the sinners and stick them back in those mansions in heaven. He says, no. We need to make you heavenly first. Thus, the earnest expectation of the creation is waiting for the revealing of the sons of God. So let's bring it down to practical terms as we close. Do you love your life here more than you love the life he's offered to give you there? Does your practice match your profession? Are you like the Jews who claim to be the children of Abraham, claim to be the children of God, yet their lives demonstrated that they were of their father, the devil? The earnest expectation of the creation is not merely the appearance of Christ in the eastern sky, but it's the appearance of Christ's character in those who claim his name. This is a large challenge, but I praise the Lord that the blood of Jesus is more powerful. The promise is given that greater is he that is in you than he that is in the world. And as one of my friends says, you know, God's going to take everyone to heaven, comma, who would be happy there? So the question we need to ask ourselves now, just like the unfallen inhabitants of heaven, when they saw the cross, are we willing to cast Satan out of our sympathies as well? Are we willing to say, I'm done with you. I'm finished that life. I want to be a new creature. I don't want to just aim the transaction to get me in. I want a transformation that will fit me in so that when Jesus comes, we can see him as he is. I hope that's what you want. It's what I want. And I know I'm not going to get there on my own. We need to dedicate our lives to Christ every single day, moment by moment, give him the victory, and let his character be seen in us. Let's pray in Jesus' name. Heavenly Father, thank you so much, again, for creating us at all. You didn't have to do that. And you certainly didn't have to send your son to save us. And Lord, we understand that for 2,000 years now, the unfallen beings have known exactly why Satan should die. The justice of his execution has been clearly seen. And they've cast every bit of sympathy for Satan out of their hearts. But now the question is us. Lord, do we actually want to be Christ-like, or do we just want to claim the name of Christ? Lord, I ask that through the power of your Holy Spirit, you will impress upon our hearts the need not just to give our lives to get into heaven, but Lord, help us to surrender our lives wholly to you so you can fit us into heaven. Lord, make us citizens of your kingdom even now so that when you come, we can go from this world to the next seamlessly. We pray it all in the powerful, loving name of Jesus. Amen.

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Welcome to Bible Answers. Today, we have a concerned citizen who writes, how is it that you can think you are following God when you pray and when you read the Bible, but in the end, you find out that you were not following God, but in fact, were unknowingly worshiping Satan? So how do you deal with something like that? Now, fortunately, the Bible has some interesting things to say on the issue. The Bible says, the time of ignorance God winks at. So if you follow your scriptures and you live according to the Bible dictates, and then at some later stage you find out that you were actually not following what the Bible says. For example, the Bible says that the seventh day is the Sabbath of the Lord your God, and on it you should do no work, but you should worship on that day and keep that day as a rest day, because on that day he created you. Or as it says in Deuteronomy chapter 5, because he redeemed you, took you out of antitypical Egypt into his wonderful light. Now, if you suddenly discover that you have been doing something which is contrary to the Bible, this is where this text comes in, where the Bible says, the time of ignorance God winks at. We serve a very merciful God. We don't serve a God who's standing over us with an axe head, just waiting to obliterate us when we make a mistake. He takes our humanity into account. And that is why the Son of God became man, so that he could identify with our humanity and our weaknesses. And also, there's no such thing as beanbag Christianity, where you have this little icebreaker with children where a beanbag is thrown from one to the other, and the first one says, my name is so-and-so. The next one catches the beanbag and says, my name is so-and-so, and so the bag goes round, and people get to know each other. Now, many have this concept of Christianity. They believe that when they have repented of their sins, they're now walking with Jesus, and he holds us, this beanbag, safely in his hands. But when we fall and we make a mistake, then he throws the beanbag to the devil, and now I belong to the devil until such time as I repent.

0: And so the beanbag goes backwards and forwards between the two. There's no such thing in Christianity. So as we struggle through life and stumble and fall, it is not the stumbling that is the issue at that moment. It is the intent, the direction in which we are moving. It is not that I willfully wish to fall awry of God's word or of His commands, but it does happen to all of us. God mercifully takes that into the account in the package deal. And as long as I'm committed to Him and walk with Him, then I'm covered by His righteousness.
1: We're going to test the nutrients in our tomatoes. The first thing we do is cut open the tomato. Once we cut our tomato, is squeeze some on the end of our refractometer. The nice thing is, these are not a super expensive device. You can get these on Amazon for anywhere from $30 to $50. Flick the little lid shut, now you take a look. Now what you're taking a look at now is the Brix level, B-R-I-X. Brix is the percentage of sugar in the water content of the fruit or vegetable that you're testing. This correlates to the nutrient value. The higher the Brix, the more the nutrients. So these tomatoes here that we're growing, all natural, no chemicals, with all the nutrients. I've gone to the store and I've tested things that are zero Brix, which means you're eating it, but you're not getting any nutrition. Make sure you're eating nutritious food and then you're gonna be healthy. What would you like to see tested next?
2: If you find something, God brings you something and says, this is truth, and you see its truth, does this person see its truth? Yeah. And then they say, I will be correct in everything else, but I cannot keep the Sabbath because I will lose my influence in the world. I can't do it because my ministry will end. What? Is your ministry there to preach truth or lies? And what is your ministry anyway? Isn't it God's ministry? The very blessings that God gives you to prove you, to see if you will render to God the things that are God. Do we even believe that all these things are God's? Or are they ours? Do we really think that our house is His? When you put in the question, many are called, but few are chosen, into Ellen G. White, there's a theme that comes up. What's the theme? Humility. So if we're not humble and we've gotten swallowed the whole world's wisdom and we are an expert on that topic and we don't want to hear anything anymore, are we humble? We're continuing on with our mission stories. And today's mission story is entitled, Many Are Called, But Few Are Chosen. Turn with me to Matthew 9. Matthew 9 and verse 37. Matthew 9 and verse 37. Say amen when you're there. Amen. Then saith he unto his disciples, the harvest truly is plenteous, but the laborers are few. Pray ye therefore the Lord of harvest that he will send forth laborers into the harvest. So we are told here that the harvest is plenteous, that there is lots of work and many want to come in to the fold. But somehow there are very few workers. And the question is, why? And I always used to hear the Bible verse found in Matthew 22. We can go there. Matthew 22. Matthew 22. And verse 10.

We'll jump down to 14. For many are called, but few are chosen. And that always made me wonder, why? Why are many called and only few chosen? Has anyone ever wondered that before? No, you all know. You all know the answer. Okay, one person. It always made me wonder, why are many called and few chosen? And I struggled with that for a while, and I was like, but I thought God chooses everybody. Why would he not want everybody, right? Why, when you're trying your best efforts and you come to him and you're like, I'm ready, and he calls everybody, many are called, and then you come and he's like, no, not you. I'm like, oh, is that how that works? No, it's not how that works. But I wanted to learn more, and I knew that wasn't how God worked, because that's not how his character is. But I was still wondering, I was asking the Lord, show me exactly what you mean. So where do you go when you need some extra advice on the scripture? Spirit of prophecy, amen. There's only one place. So if you Google in the spirit of prophecy, in the app, many are called but few are chosen, you'll have 41 hits and some repeat. And I definitely didn't want to put everything in here because otherwise I would be here all day. But I did put quite a few. And I thought, why don't we together look through that, basically just a search on Spirit of Prophecy, and see what she says when she, what the Bible means when it says many are called but few are chosen. But before we go there, let's start by reading that parable in Matthew 22. So let's start at verse 10. Matthew 22 and verse 10. It says, so those servants went out into the highways and gathered together as many as they found, both bad and good. And the wedding was furnished with guests. And when the king came to see the guests, he saw there a man which had not on the wedding garment. And he saith unto him, Friend, how comest thou in hither, not having a wedding garment? And he was speechless. Then said the king to the servants, bind him hand and foot, and take him away, and cast him into outer darkness. There shall be weeping and gnashing of teeth, for many are called, but few are chosen. This is the story of the wedding, the marriage feast that the king has, and he puts it on, and he asks all his servants to come, and then the servants all have excuses as to why they can't come. So then he says, go into the highways and the byways and bring those people. And then the servants bring those people, and then still there is one that doesn't have the wedding garment on. And he says, okay, if they're not having the wedding garment, they must leave, because many are called, but few are chosen. So what does this mean? Let's read from Spirit of Prophecy. All the world are invited to come to the gospel feast. Jesus has called all sinners to himself. Many are called, but few are chosen. The voice of entreaty comes to the careless and impudent, saying, turn ye from your evil ways, for why will ye die? The Lord has sent forth his entreating invitation. It is the same invitation that he gave to the Samaritan woman while seated upon Jacob's well. Jesus said to her, if thou knowest the gift of God and who it is that saith unto thee, give me drink, thou wouldest have asked of him, and he would have given thee living water. Whosoever drinketh of the water that I shall give him shall never thirst. But the water that I shall give him shall be in him a well of water springing up into everlasting life. When Jesus spoke to the woman of Samaria, he was not preaching the gospel invitation.

to her alone, but to thousands upon thousands who would read his words. Amen. It wasn't just for her. It was for everyone who reads it. We have a very personal Savior who is able to say the same thing to multiple people. And what this tells us, of course, is that everyone is called. Everyone. Everyone who has access to a Bible and can read that story is called. Amen? Amen. Why are few chosen? In the parable, Christ speaks of the invitation being given in the highways and hedges. As many as ye shall find, he says, bid to the marriage. The Lord requires just as implicit obedience and high-principled service from the newly invited guests as from those who were first called. Wow, that's interesting. So, at first he went to his friends. Who are God's friends? Who are supposed to be God's friends? The Christians, the ones that call themselves by his name. He says, I'm your friend. They commune with him. They talk with him. They meet him every morning, or they're supposed to in the devotions in the morning, right? They dedicate their hearts to him every morning. And the question is, he comes to those friends and says, please come to my marriage. And they all say, oh, well, I have so many things to do. And none of them seem to be bad. If you read the parable up higher,

0: by the sweat of your brow you shall work the land. And so that's a blessing. That's a blessing because of the result of sin. And a helpmeet. Adam was lonely and he needed somebody. And God said, well, I'll give you a helpmeet. All these things are blessings. But when they're put before God, and we don't want to obey God because of them, does it become an idol? It can. And so, these people, friends, said no. So he went to the highways and the byways, and he said, bring people who may not even know me yet. Bring them all here. But Ellen G. White expands and says, he requires the same implicit obedience as those who are newly called as to those who were first called. So does his standard change? No. His standard doesn't change. So those new people who come in, they are told the same spiel by the servants. They're told, all right, the King of Kings has invited you to a marriage feast, and we would love for you to attend. The only requirement is that you must have on his robe of righteousness. Are you okay to put it on? And they say, yes, I'll put it on. And some say, no, I love my clothes. I ironed them this morning. I took my time. So I think mine are good. But unfortunately, God requires the exact same obedience. And it's fortunate because God is a fair God, not an unfair God. All right, let's keep going. Oh, I didn't finish this. There must be no mistake made in regard to those called to the heavenly banquet. But when the king came in to see the guests, he saw there a man which had not on the wedding garment. And he said unto him, friend, how comest thou in hither, not having a wedding garment? And he was speechless. And we read the rest in the Bible. So what does the wedding garment represent? I already told you. Christ's righteousness, right? Who does the man represent? Who?
1: Us.
0: It could, hopefully not. The man that doesn't have the garment on? A sinner? Okay. So when you put in the question, many are called, but few are chosen, into Ellen G. White, there's a theme that comes up. Because I was curious. I was like, is there a theme? I always look for themes. Because the Bible has themes. When you read beast in the Bible, now everywhere where you read beast, if it breaks natural law, now you know it's a kingdom, right? So there's a theme. So I'm looking and I'm like, okay, many are called, but few are chosen. Is there a theme? And there is. There is a theme. So let's find out who this man represents. And we already know what the garment represents. And let's keep reading. Nothing is more essential to commune with God than the most profound humility. I dwell, says the High and Holy One, with him also that is of a contrite and humble spirit. While you are so eagerly striving to be first, remember that you will be last in the favor of God if you fail to cherish a meek and lowly spirit. Pride of heart will cause many to fall where they might have made a success. Before honor is humility, and the patience in spirit is better than the proud in spirit. Many are called, but few are chosen. Many will hear the invitation of mercy. Many hear the invitation of mercy, are tested and proved, but few are sealed with the seal of the living God. Few will humble themselves as a child that they may enter the kingdom of heaven. What's the theme? Humility. Humility. What does humility prevent? What does being not humble prevent in you? What are the results? What kind of things can happen? It says here, not willing to humble themselves as a little child. That makes me think of the Bible verse where it says we must be teachable as a little child, right?

if we're not humble and we've gotten swallowed the whole world's wisdom and we are an expert on that topic and we don't want to hear anything anymore, are we humble? No. Prideful. Maybe prideful. Is there a difference between being settled and being unwilling? Yes. You can know a topic well enough and be settled in it. What is the ceiling? A settling into the truth, both spiritually and intellectually, that no man can be moved. Correct? So you can be settled on a topic, and when you see other people asking questions or saying, did you think about this? Did you think about that? You will have answers because you have studied it so much, you're settled. But that's different than saying, nope, I'm good. I don't want to hear it. I'm an expert. In fact, I don't even want to hear it from you because I want to hear it from somebody that has a title or somebody that, you know, is going to be in the higher ranks of society. I don't want to hear it from you. That's not humble. And I know one of the principles at Amazing Discoveries here with our staff, we have a bunch of values, core values, and one of them is being teachable. One of them is constant growth. Because as soon as you don't have growth, you now are an object that others have to move around. And now we're not able to flow in a beautiful straight line. Now we have an object that everyone has to now bump into and move around. And that causes confusion. It causes a slowed progress to the work. And if we read in the Bible, there is no excuse for ever not growing. Ellen G. White says that when we go into eternity, we are going to grow and learn forever, never, ever stopping. Never, ever will we ever fully understand the depths of God. So if that's the case, why don't we apply that now and be teachable? So that's very good. We got a theme. Let's keep going. Few receive the grace of Christ with self-abasement, with a deep and permanent sense of their unworthiness. They cannot bear the manifestations of the power of God, for this would encourage in them self-esteem, pride, and envy. Wow, did you hear that? We can't handle God doing great things, because if God did great things in us, we would become self-esteemed, prideful, and envy. We prevent God from doing great things. Isn't that terrible? I can see how that could be. I can see how that could be. Because when you know nothing and you need God and you pray and you say, Lord, please, there's no way I can do this. Please do it for me. And then at the end, it's done and it's beautiful. And everyone's like, wow, that was amazing. And then you go and you say, okay, that was me. See, I did it. You just lost it. You just lost it. It was God. So I can see how some people can't handle that at all. And it could be any of us. And we need to ask ourselves, am I going to give God the credit like a needle to the pole no matter what? No matter what. Doesn't matter how little things pop in my head. No, it was God and God alone. Do we have that ability or are we going to fall as Solomon did? That was his fall. Many are called, but few are chosen. Wait, I didn't finish this. Let me just quickly, briefly. I think it's okay. Many are called, but few are chosen. This is a true statement of the final outcome. Man is very dear to the heart of God, and all are invited to this feast. So all are invited. But many come not having the wedding garment. They do not accept Christ's righteousness. They have not repented and made peace with God. They have not received his free gift. Christ must be all and in all to every soul. Those who try in their own strength to solve the mystery of the creation of man, the mystery of redemption, the mystery of eternity will be baffled. But those who put on the garment provided for them

in an infinite cost, find an abundant entrance to the rich feast of spiritual blessings. By receiving this garment, they acknowledge that in bestowing it, God confers on them a great favor. And as they receive the righteousness of the Savior, God places his stamp on them. They are sealed. They are sealed because they know how much they need Christ's righteousness. They know how much of a gift it is. They have no claim on it whatsoever. It's all Christ. Many are called, but few are chosen. The Lord's invitation continued from early morning till the last hour of the day. But many who accept his invitation possesses only the theory of the truth. They have not that faith which works by love and purifies the soul. They think they are entitled to large wages because of their service. They claim to have served God all their lives, and as did the Jews, but they reveal a spirit that is querulous and fault-finding. Thus, they show that there is no connection between God and their soul. The indulgence of this spirit of self-exaltation makes those who might have been first, last. They will be placed last because self has not been hid with Christ in God. We are not to esteem our work as worthy of large recognition. God will reward us in accordance with the spirit that has characterized our work. In strong contrast to the murmuring

ever be a problem? Do you really think that could be a problem when you go into ministry and you've got a whole group of people and they start saying things like, oh, I deserve this, I deserve that. You don't thank me enough. No one thanks me. It's a very thankless job. What about, oh, I think I should be paid the best. I think I should be paid the most. I think I deserve X amount. It's happened. It's happened. Jesus says to those who think that they should receive more than he gives them, friend, I do thee no wrong. Didst thou not agree with me? Didst thou not agree with me for a penny? Take that thine is and go thy way. I will give unto his last, even as unto thee. Is it not lawful for me to do what I will with my own? Is thine eye evil because I am good? So long as I am just with thee, is it not my privilege to be liberal to others? Those who display such wrong feelings make it manifest that they deserve no reward, for many are called, but few are chosen. Many, many are called to the work in Christ's vineyard, but they manifest so little humility, show so little appreciation for the Lord's grace, are so wanting in submission, so poorly comprehend the fact that righteousness is alone from Christ, and that there is none in themselves, that they fail to develop characters that can be called true and faithful, and so lose heaven at last. Wow. Wow, we can lose heaven in the work of the Lord. We can lose heaven working for Christ in his vineyard, in his institutions, in his church, in our business, but we dedicate it to Christ. We can still lose heaven because we don't surrender all. Many are called, but few are chosen. There are those who come in the joy and privilege of the banquet of truth who have not eaten the flesh and drunk the blood of the Son of God. They claim to believe and teach the word to others, but they work the works of unrighteousness. But they have not so learned of Christ. If so be that ye have heard him and have been taught by him as the truth is in Jesus, wherefore putting away lying, speaking every man truth of his neighbor, gossip. For we are members one of another. Be ye angry and sin not. Let not the sun go down upon your wrath. Wow, we can be angry as Christians and sin not. That's pretty interesting. We can hate sin and love the sinner. That's very deep. We have to really figure out how to do that. That, I think, is a whole lesson just to sit there and contemplate and analyze ourselves. How is it possible that we can be angry and sin not? That is something that everyone must develop. Let him that stole steal no more, but rather let him labor, working with his hands, the things which is good, that he may have to give to him that needeth. Let no corrupt communication proceed out of your mouth, but that which is good to the use of edifying, that it may minister grace unto the hearers, and grieve not the Holy Spirit of God, whereby ye are sealed unto the day of redemption. Let all bitterness and wrath and anger and clamor and evil speaking be put away from you with all malice, and be ye kind one to another, tender-hearted, forgiving one another, even as God for Christ's sake hath forgiven you. Many are called, but few are chosen. And there's a list right here of things that will make you unchosen. These are things that God will say, unfortunately, I can't have that person in heaven.
May we all learn.

0: these lessons. Oh, I've moved on many pages. All right. Many are called, as Christ said, but few are chosen. If we would remember that we are on test and trial before the heavenly universe, that God is proving us to see what spirit we be of, there would be more serious contemplation, more earnest prayer. Those who work in simplicity realize that of himself man can do no good thing. Humility. They are full of gratitude and thanksgiving for the privilege of holding communion with God. Interwoven with their service is a principle that makes their gifts and offerings wholly fragrant. They have the same confidence and trust in God as a child has in his earthly father. Wow. Again, with the children thing, it's a humility thing. It's a pride thing. I've seen it. I really have. And it's very, very sad. When the early Advent people were waiting for Jesus to come, I believe it's in Great Controversy. I didn't bring the quote. Ellen G. White says, recounts the history and recounts what was happening leading up to that great disappointment. And she talks about the people of God and how they were waiting for this day that Jesus would come. And what would you do if you knew there was a specific day when Jesus would come? Now, we absolutely do not know because time is no longer, and there is no way we can set that date. But let's say we knew that Jesus was coming. What would we do? Get ready. What would we do to get ready? What would we put away from ourselves? All sin. We would maybe try to not worry so much about what, you know, knickknacks are in our house. We'd maybe not worry so much about getting the newest and latest and greatest technology. We would maybe just try to get by because Jesus is coming. And so therefore, any extra dollars we have should go towards telling people that Jesus is coming. And we can maybe get by with the older version of the iPad just to get through, right? That would be one thing I would do. Another thing that we possibly would do is try to make sure that our hearts are right with him every day. Is that correct? Well, that is what the early Advent people did. She says that if the slightest thing came between their soul and the Savior, they would cease all work that day and just figure out how to solve that problem before moving on. Wow. Wouldn't it be wonderful if we could do that? How many days go by where we have this feeling that's just not right? And we just let it go, and we let it go, and we let it go, and we let it go, and we go into the desert. We go, where were you, Lord? And we start losing our faith, and we start falling apart. What would have been solved if we had just stopped everything and said, Lord, is there something between my soul and you? Please, take it. Well, that's what they did. They also did not allow anything to come between them as believers. If there was anything slightly there, they would stop all work again and try to resolve it so that when the day ended, they were again at peace and ready to meet their Lord. Friends, we don't know the day and the hour. We don't know when Jesus is coming. We don't know when our probation is closing, but we know that it's soon. We know that he's even at the door. What if I were to tell you that the judgment of the living has started? I tell you that the investigative judgment started in 1844, October 22, and it starts with the dead, and it will soon pass to the living. And when it passes to the living, the fourth angel in Revelation 18 will lighten the world with his glory, and the latter rain will begin to fall, and it will increase into Sunday law until it becomes a loud cry, and every case will be decided, and those that are alive will be sealed for Christ's coming. What if I told you that already started?
1: That's very serious, guys. Do we know when it starts? Do you think God would tell us? He told us when the dead would start being judged. Will he tell us when the living starts being judged? Do you know?

Do you know the signs of when the livings will start being judged again or first time? We need to know. We need to know when our probation is going to be coming up. We need to know so that we are ready for these things. Now, I scared you all. Hopefully, Mackenzie will put it in his lecture so that you know. All right, let's keep going. Let's go Matthew 19. Matthew 19, 29. And everyone that hath forsaken house or brethren or sister or father or mother or wife or children or lands for my name's sake shall receive 100-fold and shall inherit everlasting life. Can these things separate us from Jesus? They can. God is so good. All right, let's read this. Multitudes have had light upon the truth for this time. They have understood the claims of the law of God. But because the world keeps Sunday, they reason to themselves that they cannot be singular. They say, I will serve God and be correct in everything else, but I cannot keep Sabbath because I should lose my influence in the world. I cannot afford to be unpopular, they say. I will run. I will strive to obtain the crown of life. And the Lord will not refuse to give me the reward simply because I did not keep Sabbath of the fourth commandment. I will keep Sunday as sacredly as anyone can keep the seventh day. But the Lord has said, yet is he not crowned except he strive lawfully. Not everyone that saith unto me, Lord, Lord, shall enter the kingdom of heaven, but he that doeth the will of my Father, which is in heaven, for many are called, but few are chosen. What is the message here? I think most of us are Sabbath keepers in this room, so this may not apply to us, you think. But there is a message that is really, really key, and we have to really think about this. So let's go back. I will serve God and be correct in everything else. Is there a problem? If you find something, God brings you something and says, this is truth, and you see its truth. Does this person see its truth? Yeah. And then they say, I will be correct in everything else, but I cannot keep the Sabbath because I will lose my influence in the world. Wow. Now, I don't know if you guys can see how serious this is, because you may not have gone through the same experiences that I have, but I have seen people presented with the truth, and I have seen them say, I can't preach it because I'll lose my influence. On different topics, I've seen them say that. I can't do it because my ministry will end. What? What is your ministry? Is your ministry there to preach truth or lies? It's there to preach truth. And what is your ministry anyway? Isn't it God's ministry? But I've seen it, brothers and sisters. I've seen people say, and I've even heard the devil come into my mind and say, this message is so divisive. If you say it, you might lose your ministry. It comes. The devil comes like a roaring lion seeking whom he may devour. And the question is, are you willing to sacrifice all for Christ? And each one has to be going through that. Each one has a different thing that they have to ask the Lord to help them surrender. And the truth is, it is divisive. But we must preach it, because many are called, but few are chosen. We are now in probationary time. Oh, I just wanted to talk about one more point on this page. I just remembered.
Another point that this is so serious about Sunday is that many people believe, and I've seen this as well in ministry, working in ministry, you see a lot. And I've seen people say, if my conscience is good with it, then God will honor it. And I am not convicted on this point yet. Have anyone heard that? So I have a question for those that may have had that experience in their hearts, that wrestling, that devil actually coming and speaking on in your heart. My question for you is, have you checked it with the Word of God? Have you checked your inclination with the Word of God? Have you checked to see if your conviction is biblical? Have you taken the time? And in most cases, the answer is no. People don't take the time. They are too prideful. They put their feelings and their inclination before God, and they say, I don't feel convicted about this. I don't see it as truth. I feel that I should keep Sunday because Sunday is the day, and that's an example. There's many things you could replace that word with. But, you know, I won't also take the time to find out if my feelings are in line with the Bible because I would have to humble myself and change my feelings. Right? That's a serious thing, people. This is really, really important that we don't allow our so-called conviction to come between us and the Word of God. We really have to be careful. And these people here in this quote are saying it, I will keep Sunday as good and sacred as anyone that can keep the seventh day. But the Lord says, yet he is not crowned except he strive lawfully. What is our standard? What is the law? The law is in the Word of God. And there is 10 commandments. And the 10 commandments are very far reaching. But there's a lot more commands in the Bible than just the 10 commandments. And we really do need to make sure that our feelings align with the Word of God. Otherwise, why are we calling ourselves Christians? We have to be careful. We have to be careful. Youth instructor. We are now in probationary time, and it is important for us to consider the fact that we are deciding our own eternal destiny. Many are called, but few are chosen. Why is this? This was the question I had. It is because so few consent to feed upon Christ as the bread which cometh down from heaven. So few are willing to look not at the things which are seen, but at the things which are not seen. Many do not consider that the things which are unseen are eternal, while the things which are seen are temporary and transitory. We look at the things that are seen, and that consumes our whole being. We look at the things that are felt, and that consumes our whole being. But what we are not willing to do is feed upon Christ, the Word, the bread. If we go and say, I feel really bad today, I think, you know, I should maybe go and yell at somebody. Let me check and see if the Bible says I should yell at them. Do we do that? What? Well, then we're not feeding on the Word of Christ. We're not feeding on the Word of Christ. All right. Let's keep going. Alrighty, let's go to 2 Peter. Let's go to 2 Peter 3. And let's read verse 9. The Lord is not slack concerning his promises, as some men count slackness, but is longsuffering to usward, not willing that any should perish, but that all should come to repentance. It is against God's will to not have to choose people. But we decide. This quote here says, we are deciding our own eternal destinies. For many are called, but few are chosen. This parable correctly represents the condition of many who profess to believe in Christ.

The Lord has sent them an invitation to the supper that he has prepared for them at a great cost to himself. But worldly interests look to them of greater importance than the heavenly treasure. I cut part of this quote out because it was too long, but the dot, dot, dot is talking about the same worldly treasures that the Bible verse talks about. Things that are good. Things that are there for our good. Then she continues, the very blessings that God has given to these men to prove them, to see if they will render unto God the things that are God's, they use as an excuse for refusing to obey the claims of truth. Wow. So God gives you blessings. He gives you money. He gives you a house. He gives you a farm. He gives you children. He gives you animals. He gives you a beautiful car. He gives you all these wonderful worldly interests. The very blessings that God gives you to prove you, to see if you will render to God the things that are God. Do we even believe that all these things are God's, or are they ours? Do we really think that our house is his? When you work in ministry, working in a ministry in North America, you can have different mindsets. And the mindset we have here is very firm. AD is God's. It's not ours. Nothing in it is anything to do with us. And I was raised that way. I grew up in the ministry. My mom and my grandparents started the ministry. And I was taught from a little child, don't touch the cables. Don't touch the cameras. Don't touch the TV screens. Don't lick things. I used to lick everything. I used to lick the DVD cases. Don't touch it. It's not ours. It's God's. And my friends would come over and they'd see all these TVs. We had the brand new computers right as it was coming off, those big square computers that just got invented. And we had a bunch of them set up and they're like, wow, this place is so full of technology. And I was like, yeah, it's for our ministry. It's not ours. I was taught that it wasn't ours. And I was raised with a reverence for the things that are God's, not the things that are ours. Well, meaning that there's a distinction. And then when I grew up and I got my own property. And every time AD moved, we would do a property dedication service. Who was here for the 2019 property dedication? No one? Okay. So we did a 2019 property dedication service where we prayed and we gave this property to the Lord, and we said, anything you want to do with it, it's yours, it's your property, and may anything and everything that happens on it be a blessing to you and you alone. And then after that, or before then, we got our property, and I actually had the thought, but this one's not God, so why would I dedicate it to him? What? What? And then I had to sit there and wrestle with it. And I was looking and I was reading and it just came with an overwhelming conviction. Everything you have is God's. There's no distinction between Amazing Discoveries and your stuff. There is absolutely none. All of it is God's. None of it is mine. I was like, wow. Wow. So that means when I buy a dress, it's because God gave it to me. Maybe I don't need so many now. Everything is God's. And we need to learn to render unto God the things that are God's. One reason that people leave ministry is because they have chosen not to sacrifice all. Things get in the way. Something, whatever it is, can get in the way. And that seems to be too much. Ellen G. White had a vision where she saw the people of God praying earnestly. She says, those that will be sealed are praying earnestly that God will clean their hearts. Earnestly, day and night, getting on the knees and saying, Lord, cleanse me, because if I don't, I die. Lord, cleanse me.

earnestly pleading, clean me out. She says she saw these people doing that exact thing. They were on their knees. They were praying. They were pleading with God to control and change them. And then she saw that as they were doing this, God would show them an idol that was between them and Christ. And as they were saying, reveal in me, show me, you know, see if there be any wicked way in me and lead me in the paths. You ask that, you pray that prayer, and then the item comes. Whatever it is, there are so many that the devil has made for us to stumble on. And she says that she saw that the person saw the idol, got up off their knees, and walked away sad. Not that. The plan of redemption was laid in sacrifice. A sacrifice so broad and so deep and so high that it is immeasurable. Christ gave all for us. And those who receive Christ will be ready to sacrifice all for the sake of their Redeemer. The thought of his honor and glory will come before anything else. Then my eyes were taken from the glory, and I was pointed to the remnant on the earth. And the angel said unto them, will ye shun the seven last plagues? Will you go to glory and enjoy all that God has prepared for those who will love him and are willing to suffer for his sake? I've heard it many times. Well, country living is just an attempt to save yourself. Has anyone heard that? Country living is just an attempt to save yourself. You hear a lot in ministry. And that was something I heard people say and accuse. Did Noah save himself by going on the ark? Is there a Bible verse that says, why will you die? Remember that one? Choose life, for why will you die? God doesn't want us to die. God doesn't want us to have a terrible ending because of disobedience. If we have a terrible ending because we're standing for Christ, then at least our blood is as seed. But if we have a terrible ending just because we didn't want to obey, whose blood is seeding? Nothing. It was a waste. It was an absolute waste. And so the angel says here, will ye shun the last plagues? It's a choice. It is not saving ourselves. It's obedience through Christ which saves us. There's a difference. There's nothing wrong with not wanting to receive the last plagues. If so, ye must die that ye may live. Get ready, get ready, get ready. Ye must have a greater preparation than ye have now. For the day of the Lord cometh, cruel both with wrath and fierce anger, to lay the land desolate and to destroy the sinners thereof out of it. Sacrifice all to God. Lay it all upon his altar, self, property, all a living sacrifice. It will take all to enter glory. Lay up for yourself treasures in heaven where no thief can reproach or rust corrupt. Ye must be partakers of Christ's suffering, and if ye would be partakers with him of his glory thereafter. We must give it all to Christ. But we're promised. Heaven will be cheap enough if we obtain it through suffering. Wow. What if we don't attain it through suffering? Okay. But if we attain it through suffering...

trials, but bear them with patience and joy, knowing that Christ has suffered that we, through his poverty and suffering, might be made rich. Said the angel, deny self. Ye must step fast. Some of us have had time to get the truths and to advance step by step. Every step we have taken has given us strength to take the next. But now the time is almost finished. Now the time is almost finished. And what we have been years learning, that they will have to learn in a few months. They will also have much to unlearn and much to learn again. Those who would not receive the mark of the beast in his image when the decree goes forth must have decisions now to say, nay, we will not regard the institution of the beast. We have to decide now that we will sacrifice all for Christ. Now is the time. And friends, I can promise you it's a lot easier if you've already sacrificed something else first. If you've sacrificed something for Christ before you're asked to sacrifice the dearest object, it gives you strength to be able to sacrifice whatever else is standing in his way. It is so much better if we start now. It's so much better. Ellen G. White says in another comment that I don't have, look it up after. She says that those who go through the time of Jacob's trouble, the time of Jacob's trouble is a very terrible thing because the people of God struggle with the idea, am I fully sealed? Is there anything between me and God that separates the soul? And they can't recall anything, but that feeling is there so heavy that they don't even know if they can take another breath. It is such a dark, oppressive feeling. And Ellen G. White says that those who have practiced to trust God before that time actually have it easier than those who haven't. We can make the time of Jacob's trouble easier for ourselves or harder. Question. The things that we are asked to surrender, are they for our good? The things that we are asked to surrender, are they for our good? Do not think that God wishes us to yield up anything which is for our happiness here to retain. All he requires us to give up is that which would not be for our good and happiness to retain. So even those things that we think, I'm going to be really happy if I keep this, Lord, I promise. I know myself. God knows us better. These are only the things which for our good would be better if we gave them up. In closing, let's go to Jeremiah. Jeremiah 29. Say amen when you're there. Jeremiah 29 and verse 11. For I know the thoughts that I think towards you, saith the Lord, thoughts of peace and not of evil, to give you an expected end. Then shall ye call upon me, and ye shall go and pray unto me, and I will hearken unto you. What a beautiful promise. Let's go to the last one. Psalms 139. Psalms 139. And verse 17, how precious also are their thoughts unto me, O God, how great is the sum of them. If I should count them, they would be more in number than the sand. When I awake, I am still with thee. Surely thou wilt slay the wicked, O God. Depart from me, therefore, ye bloody men. Search me, O God, and know my heart. Try me and know my thoughts. That's verse 23. And see if there be any wicked way in me, and lead me into the way of everlasting. May we all learn to trust the Lord. And when he says, I want you to surrender this, may we learn that he is love, and he only wants what is for our good. May we be willing to give up even the dearest objects on earth to be with him and with them in heaven. Let's pray. Dear Heavenly Father, I just praise you and thank you for this lesson. It's for each of us, for me included. Lord, I ask that you will please

0: us to be willing. Lord, it's one thing to stand on our knee, to kneel down and pray every morning and say, Lord, please search my heart, see if there be any wicked way. It's one thing to plead that you will please give us your righteousness, and it's another to see what we need to give up, get up off our knees and say, no, I can't do that. Father, please, please, please help us to be willing to give all up for you. Lord, heaven will require all self to be gone. And it's the most painful process that we could ever go through. But Lord, it's cheap enough to be in heaven with you. So I ask, Father, that you will please teach us these lessons now. As probation's last hours are fast fulfilling, help us to be ready. Help us to remember that things are happening in this world to show us we are so numb to all the events that take place. We think they're normal. Lord, they're not normal. I pray that you will please help us to remember that you are coming soon and to take the time seriously, to not rest until our hearts are right with you. I ask this all in Jesus' name. Amen.
1: What if we carried our Bible with us everywhere like we do with our cell phone? What if we had to turn around if we forgot it at home? Check for messages throughout the day. You have your Bible there in case of an emergency, but not just that. You know, the average cell phone use is an hour plus a day if we spent that kind of time in our Bibles. You know, the Bible does have a free unlimited usage plan. No weak signals and no being disconnected from the provider. So kind of just a clever little email for it to make us think, what kind of relationship should we have with our Bibles if we have that kind of relationship with the cell phone?
2: Y'all, we're in the nation's capital. We're at the Museum of the Bible. We're together and we're talking about faith. Did anybody else pick up on that? I wouldn't want to be anywhere else. Well, Mr. President, America's faith communities are responding with overwhelming enthusiasm, as you can see here today. Today, more than 70 major faith organizations and churches have joined together to participate in what we're calling America Praise.
3: Here's the thing. There's more to this than what you might think. Come on, we need to talk. They're calling for 70 different religious faith groups to come together and pray for America for the next year until July 4th. For 1 million people with groups. What does this mean? Is this even necessary to talk about? Here's the thing. This isn't just a little church group saying, let's pray for our country. This is the government with 70 different faith organizations getting involved with the politics, with the politicians, with mandates, with all of these things. We need to make America pray again. This is where this all comes full circle. Now, it's not going to end here. Let me read you a quote from Darkness Before Dawn. In the movements now in progress in the United States to secure for the institutions and usages of the church the support of the state, Protestants are following in the steps of the papists. Nay, more, they're opening the door for the papacy to regain in Protestant America the supremacy which she had lost in the old world. And that which gives greater significance to this movement is the fact that the principal object contemplated is the enforcement of Sunday observance, a custom which originated with Rome, and which she claims is the sign of her authority. It is the spirit of the papacy, the spirit of conformity to the worldly customs, the veneration for human traditions above the commandments of God, that is permitting the Protestant churches and leading them on to do the same work of Sunday exaltation which the papacy has done before them. Now, what did the papacy do when it was the world power? It persecuted all those who didn't have the same religious faith ideas and ideologies that they did. From 538, they enforced something called a Sunday law. And many people don't know this about the history of the papacy, but that Sunday law went from 538

all the way to 1798. Now, when we look at Revelation 13, it says that there is an image to the beast, this next kingdom, a Protestant kingdom, a Christian nation, that is going to make an image to the beast and is going to exercise all the same authority of the first beast. Now, this is a very important timeline of events that we're looking at, and I want to share with you something that might make this a bit more clear. Now, when we look at Revelation chapter 13, it says something very interesting. Revelation 13, verse 16, "And he causeth all," this is the image of the beast, this is the Protestant America in Revelation. Now, if you don't know about Protestant America in prophecy, go to our series called America's Prophetic Destiny, 4-part mini-series, go take a look at it. But we'll continue, "both small and great, rich and poor, free and bond, to receive a mark." This mark is really important, "in their right hand or in their foreheads, and that no man might buy or sell," this is verse 17, "save he that had the mark or the name of the beast or the number of his name." So when we look at Revelation chapter 13, verse 16 to 17, we have this idea of something called a mark, and connected to this mark, there is a no buying or selling. This is really important for the prophetic timeline. When we look at the timeline of events in the Bible, in 1844, we had the start of the judgment. This is talked about in the book of Daniel. This is the end of the 2300-year prophecy. Now, we're going to skip forward a little bit to something in 1888. Now, what is so fascinating about this date? In 1888, there was something called the Blair's Bill. This was the first introduction of a national Sunday law in America. The Blair's Bill, people were going to be enforcing this Sunday law rest bill. Luckily, someone named A.T. Jones came and went before the Senate, and it was repealed. Now, fast forwarding, we're going to today, 2025. Now, in 2025, we have all this talk about uniting the churches, uniting the different faith groups, and getting them involved in the government. Not only just involved in the government, but they're going to have power. Power like they've never had before. Now, if we continue looking down the trend, here we have 2025. If we understand Bible prophecy correctly, sometime in the future, there is going to be a no buy, no sell. This is a very important thing that we need to understand. God warns us of things that are coming, but we need to actually take action before it happens. Now, how long this time of buying and selling, we don't know. But when we look at history, we can see comparisons. We see comparisons with the Hebrews. We see them with the time of Noah. Matthew 24, Jesus is talking about the time of Noah in connection with the last days. This no buy, no sell, this is something that we have to be considering. Now, all throughout history, God's people were in the country. They were growing their food. They were living in the mountains. They were doing all of these things. Now, I want to read you another statement here. This is from Great Controversy, page 445. "When the leading churches of the United States uniting upon such points of doctrine as are held by them in common shall influence the state to enforce

their decrees and to sustain their institutions, then Protestant America will have formed an image of the Roman hierarchy, and the infliction of civil penalties upon dissenters will inevitably result. From this quotation, we can see what is happening in the USA right now is leading straight into this time where there's going to be a no buy, no sell because of the mark of the beast. Now, when we're talking about the mark of the beast, it has to go back to who the beast is. And this beast in Revelation 13 that is first talked about is none other than the papacy, who ruled from 538 AD to 1798. Now, if America is going to exercise all the power of the first beast, what does that mean? Well, the papacy, if we take a look in history, it was a world power. Now, not only was it a world power, it was church and state. They also enforced what is called a Sunday law. If you do not worship on Sunday, you were punished. Now, let's go back to what the Bible has to say in Revelation 13. It says here, let me read again, verse 17, and that no man might buy or sell, save he that had the mark or the name of the beast or the number of his name. Now, the papacy says that their mark is Sunday observance. So we don't even have to guess. We just have to ask them and they will tell us. Now, let's go back to verse 15 in chapter 13 of Revelation. And he had power to give life unto the image of the beast, that the

scary topic. Thankfully, we see in the Old Testament that in Daniel 12, verse 1, when this time of trouble comes and they enforce this death decree, that God's people will not be killed. But before this time, during this Sunday law period that is going to be in the image of the papacy, America, there's something very important that we need to keep in mind. And this brings me to our final quote. Again and again, the Lord has instructed that our people are to take their families away from the cities into the country where they can raise their own provisions. For in the future, the problem of buying and selling will be a very serious one. We should now begin to heed the instruction given us over and over again. Get out of the cities into rural districts where the houses are not crowded closely together and where you'll be free from the interference of enemies. Now, we just seen in this quote that we need to raise our own provisions. Now, what does this mean? What are provisions? What is raising our own provisions actually mean? What do we need in order to survive? We need heat. If we don't have heat, then we freeze. We need food. We need shelter. We need water. We need all of these things so that we can survive. Now, God is warning us ahead. When he warned Noah and said there's going to be a flood, there was going to be a flood coming. What did Noah do? Well, he ended up making this boat, and they were able to get onto the boat and survive the flood that was coming. Why? Because Noah had righteousness by faith. He took action because of his faith. His faith was proved by his works. His works showed his faith. When God said there's going to be a flood, he took action. Joseph was told there was going to be a famine for 7 years. In order to protect himself, he had to prepare. He got the warning and he took action. Now, what does that mean for you and me? Right in this quote we just seen, that we are supposed to prepare, and we need to prepare to raise our own provisions. So we need to be able to have three essential things, and this needs to be on a country property that we are actually able to do these things. We need to be able to grow our own food. We need to have our own source of water, and we need wood. These are the resources that we need. We need food so that we don't starve, water so that we don't dehydrate, and we need wood so that we can cook, we can clean, and we can stay warm. These essential things. Now, if you want to know more about the coming events, this Saturday at 5:30 p.m. PST time, we're restarting our Final Countdown live stream, live Bible studies, and we're going through all of these different topics, the whole timeline of history, what is going to happen in the final events, what is the next event that you need to know about. But first, I want to talk to you about this a little bit more. You're probably wondering why I started this video in a grain field. And I was trying to show something, and that was, we're growing wheat here. At Amazing Discoveries, we are trying to show people, train people, how they can be self-sufficient. Everything from growing their own vegetables, all the way to the grain and the flour that makes the bread that they eat. These are skills that we're going to need to have. We need to be preparing for this time, just like Joseph was warned.

0: The famine coming, and he prepared, Noah prepared his ark, all of these things. We need to have a faith that works. We need to move and take action because of the faith of the prophecies being fulfilled that we have. We need to be preparing for these very important events coming in the near future, this no buy, no sell, this Sunday law that is very close.
1: We have our simple proposition. Think about this. What if 1 million people pray for our country every single week between now and next July 4th? More specifically, what if believers all across this great nation got together with 10 people, friends, family members, colleagues, work associates, 10 people each week to pray for our country and for our fellow citizens? Let that sink in. 1 million people every single week, 10 people getting together to pray for our country and for her citizens. Think about the miracles that would take place over the next year. Think about the transformation that you and I could witness in communities all across the land. Sons returning to their fathers, daughters returning to their mothers, families coming back together, health being restored, financial needs being met, mountains being moved. Think about it. We're a nation that has always believed in the power of prayer. During a constitutional convention, when our founding fathers, and many of you know this, were discussing the formation of our country, Benjamin Franklin stopped the debate and asked the delegates to pray for guidance from the Lord God Almighty. He famously said, "If a sparrow cannot fall to the ground without his notice, is it probable that an empire can rise without his aid?" How many are grateful that God put that on the heart of Benjamin Franklin on that day?
0: This needs to be a wake-up call to all Christians, all people who keep the Ten Commandments, all those who do not want to receive the mark of the beast. This is a very bad thing. The Bible talks about the mark of the beast. Those who receive the mark of the beast receive of the plagues, and we don't want that. Revelation 18, the fourth angel's message, says, "Do not partake of her sins so you do not receive of the plagues." And the only way we're going to stay and be protected and secure ourselves from having to take this mark of the beast is by being self-sufficient, is by preparing and building our anti-typical ark, is by doing the things we need to do now before the crisis hits. There's a storm coming, relentless in its fury. Are we prepared to meet it? Join us this Sabbath at 5:30 p.m. PST time. And for the next few weeks, every single week, we will be going over the final events of Bible prophecy, laying it out plain and simple, so that we know exactly where we are and exactly what we need to do. My prayer is that this wakes everyone up, that they stop being Laodicean, even myself included, that we don't say life is as usual. We've always heard of wars and rumors of wars. We've always seen the signs in the heavens, but we don't do anything about it. We need to take action now. God is giving us so much mercy. All we have to do is pray and say, "Lord, show me the next thing that I need to do. Show me the way, and I will go. It doesn't matter how hard it is. It doesn't matter what I have to learn. I believe your prophecies, and I will take action." We need to be prepared for the things coming. God is so merciful that he warns us ahead, and we need to do something about it. God bless, and we'll see you this Sabbath.
2: Thank you. 80% of Americans sleep with their phones. Is this a contributing factor to the mental illness we're seeing, the headaches we're seeing, the brain tumors we're seeing? Because the pillow is no protection.

Do cell phones harm you? Well, it's not hard to do a bit of a search on this and find out that they do. But what I'd like to do now is I'd like to take you through a very simple explanation, and I'd like to use common sense. Now, scientifically, physiologically, we are electrical people. There's a spark of electricity in every cell in the body. Our electrical system specifically is our nervous system. So our spinal cord takes the largest amount of nerves. Our brain is a combination of a huge gathering of nerves, and the nerves go through the whole of our body. One of the problems with technology today is the excess in electromagnetic field. We are electrical people, and this excess interferes with our electricity because these devices, whether it be cell phone or iPad or computer, they are the worst because they're close. The television is usually a little bit further away, so it doesn't pose as much as a problem. 80% of Americans sleep with their phones. Is this a contributing factor to the mental illness we're seeing, the headaches we're seeing, the brain tumors we're seeing? Because the pillow is no protection. But you need your phone because you're on call. You need it for an alarm clock. I'd like to suggest if we go to bed early, we won't need an alarm clock. I wake at 5 every day, sometimes 10 past, sometimes 10 to, sometimes 4:30, sometimes 5:30, and I never use an alarm clock. But I eat breakfast like a king, lunch like a queen, and

Oh, I love the way God gently wakes you in the morning. Your body's ready to go when it wakes up by itself. You have a much better sleep when you wake up by yourself. And so try not to use the alarm. You might need to use it until you get into the habit of waking early. So if you do need to use an alarm, please put it in the hallway. It will wake you. If you're on call, please put it in the hallway. We've got to keep these devices away from our bodies. There's information coming out today about women, young girls even, getting breast cancer in the breast where they put their cell phone into the pocket that's in their bra. You can even buy a bra today with a pocket in it. I wonder how many hip replacements are going to happen in the young people that have the cell phone in their back pocket. It's a silent killer because you cannot see the killer frequencies that are coming up. You cannot see them. You cannot hear them. And because we cannot see or hear them, we think we're okay. And because it doesn't hurt initially, we don't think it's doing us any harm. But you can do a search on this. There are many books written on it. There's something like 10,000 research papers out on the fact that these cell phones are interfering with our own body's frequencies and causing disruptions. How we love them. How I love mine. Here's mine. Mine has a safe sleeve on it. It's called Safe Sleeve. And my safe sleeve has a card in there, and that card blocks all electromagnetic field coming out. So when I have that up to my ear, I'm not getting any electromagnetic field. You can buy devices that will protect you. Make sure there is no technology in your bedroom. Please be cautious on the children. Let me give you the Russian figures. The Russians who banned microwaves in 1976. These are the Russian figures. Under the age of 2, no exposure at all. Under the age of 5 minutes a day. Under the age of 10, we're getting up to 15 minutes. At the age of 15, half to three quarters of an hour. By 18, 3 hours a day. They're the Russian figures. How did they come at those figures? They had scientists that investigated the effect of the electromagnetic field, and they want to protect their children. Please protect your children. We are exposed to so many environmental poisons today, which we do not choose to be exposed to. They're everywhere. And so we must do our part to make sure our children are growing up in a safe and healthy environment so we have strong, healthy adults in the next generation.

How many times do we fall on our knees and we say, Lord, forgive me for my sin. Lord, I ask that you may forgive me. And we feel as if we're not forgiven. This is a deception of Satan himself to allow us to dictate whether or not God can forgive us based on our feelings. Welcome to Amazing Discoveries. My name is Luami Richardson, evangelist for Salt Outreach, and you are now watching the third presentation to our series entitled The Struggle is Real. The last two presentations, we covered the importance of us not only understanding the working of the Holy Spirit, but also understanding our need of Jesus. And today we're going to be discussing the struggle of being an on-fire Christian. And this will be mainly focusing on Revelation chapter 3, the message of the Laodicean church. But before we begin, let's bow our heads for a word of prayer. Father, we just want to thank you again for all of the blessings that you have bestowed upon us. We ask for your Spirit to lead us and to guide us into all truth. Pray that the words that I speak may not be my own, but that you may speak the words through me, that your Son may be uplifted, and that you may hide me behind the cross. We love you. We thank you for all that you have done for us, for we ask this in Jesus' precious name. Amen. I don't know about you, but in my life, when I first gave my heart to Jesus, I was so on fire for him. And I realized that I was willing to do anything and everything for my lover, Jesus Christ. But as I continued to go through my Christian experience, I realized that fire that once was there kind of dwindled off. It seemed like I was going through the motions and not necessarily doing the things that I once did before. I don't know if that's been your experience, but it definitely has been mine. And so today we're going to be discussing the struggle of being an on-fire Christian and how you and I can be on fire for Christ on a consistent basis. As we look at the book of Revelation chapter 3, we discussed in our previous presentation that the condition of the Laodicean church is that it is one that that looks at itself as better than what they really are. They think they're rich, increased with goods, and no need of anything. But we see that Jesus calls the Laodicean a church that is in need of him desperately. And so as we turn our Bibles to Revelation chapter 3, I want you to notice what it says in verse 14. Unto the angel of the church of the Laodiceans write, these things saith the Amen, the faithful and true witness, the beginning of the creation of God. Notice in verse 15, Jesus says, I know thy works, that thou art neither cold nor hot, and thou wert cold or hot. So then, because thou art lukewarm and neither cold nor hot, I will spew thee out of my mouth. We see that Christ looks at our condition, and the only conclusion that he can draw up is that he wants to spew you and me out of his mouth. Why would a God of love, a God